0: where he made the $5,000 per American announcement. In fact, Donald Trump also doubled down on his promise. On Saturday, the U.S. president wrote a long statement of Truth Social on his early announcement. A part of the statement read, and I quote, "When I say something, I mean it. The $5,000 dividend will happen because the people of our country deserve it. Vote Republican. Make America great again." The details of this monetary announcement are still unclear, both in terms of being feasible and legal. Analysts say that an exercise like this could cost U.S. approximately $1.3 trillion. Special Envoy Jared Kushner has claimed that the United States leveraged Israel's controversial September 2025 airstrike in Doha to pressure the Netanyahu government into accepting a Gaza ceasefire and hostage release agreement. Kushner, the son-in-law to President Trump, noted that the failed military operation targeting Hamas leaders left Israel globally isolated, creating a diplomatic opening that U.S. negotiators capitalized on. Kushner bluntly described the operation in Qatar as a terrible thing and a military failure. On September 9th last year, Israel struck Hamas leaders in Doha, Qatar, targeting a group involved in ceasefire talks. The strike failed to eliminate the senior Hamas figures, but killed others, including a Qatari security officer. The attack triggered widespread condemnation because Qatar is a key U.S. ally and mediator between Israel and Hamas. Even U.S. President Trump criticized the operation. According to Kushner's account, the resulting international outrage provided the diplomatic leverage needed to push an initially reluctant Israeli government into a deal. He added that Israel is quite happy with the deal today. Kushner asserted that the agreement ultimately benefited the people of Gaza, pointing to a new governing structure poised to take over once demilitarization efforts advance. These remarks followed earlier statements from Kushner, where he characterized the Israeli government as a little irrational due to domestic political pressures stemming from their upcoming polls. Israeli officials and Prime Minister Benjamin Netanyahu's Likud party have firmly rejected Kushner's characterization of events. In an official response, the Likud party countered that the military incursions into Gaza City and the targeted strikes against Hamas leadership in Qatar, combined with pressure from President Trump, were the decisive factors that forced Hamas to drop its demands and release the remaining hostages. The pushback from Israeli officials comes as Netanyahu's coalition navigates an uphill political battle ahead of the late October elections. The diplomatic friction highlights ongoing tensions over the post-war roadmap. In August, Kushner held intensive, multi-day talks with both Prime Minister Netanyahu and Hamas leadership. While Kushner and Netanyahu previously reached a conceptual agreement that an American military general should oversee the demilitarization and weapons handover from Hamas, implementation remains highly contentious amidst ongoing political friction and ceasefire compliance disputes. A massive political row has erupted over Tamil Nadu Chief Minister C. Joseph Vijay's visit to the United Kingdom after photographs appeared on social media showing Vijay visiting London's Silverstone Racing Circuit and meeting actor Ajith for the Le Mans racing event. The photographs have triggered an intense political debate, with the opposition questioning whether the UK trip is focused on attracting investments or is a pleasure trip at the expense of taxpayers' money. The criticism has intensified after images of Vijay and actor Trisha from the Silverstone Circuit went viral on social media. Tamil Nadu BJP chief Nagendran has sought an explanation from the TVK on whether the visit was personal or official and who accompanied Vijay to his trip. Nagendran has also sought details of what concrete investments did Vijay manage to pull from the visit. The DMK has also cornered Vijay over the issue with the leader of opposition Udainidhi Stalin, calling Vijay a dummy chief minister. Father Udainidhi alleged that the just concluded assembly session, the chief minister was unable to answer questions on issues facing the state and instead made defamatory remarks against him and his party.
1: They said that he is leaving on 10th, that's all, to seek investment. And he had left on 10th to attend

referred to Vijay's pictures from the Silverstone race circuit and sarcastically commented about his way of attracting investments in the state. However, MDMK Member of Parliament Ray Vaiko has defended Vijay, saying the Chief Minister is in London to boost motorsports infrastructure in the state, and that details and photographs of his meeting with business and industry leaders will be released soon. On September 10th, Vijay had left for London on a week-long visit to attract investments to Tamil Nadu. He is accompanied by Cabinet colleague and Sports Minister Uddhav Arjuna and government officials. Vijay is expected to return to Chennai on September 17th, but ahead of his return, a political storm has already engulfed the TVK, which is yet to formally respond to the charges. Pakistan has listed 19 men linked to the 2611 Mumbai terror attacks in its latest red book of most wanted terrorists. But there's a striking change. Two names have now been stripped of photographs and details linking them to Lashkar-e-Taiba. Nearly 18 years after the 2611 Mumbai terror attacks, Pakistan's own wanted list continues to carry the names of men accused of helping the attackers. The latest red book, published by Pakistan's Federal Investigation Agency, names 19 men linked to the 2008 attacks. But two entries have been changed. Muhammad Khan of Turbat, early identified as the man who supplied the fishing vessel Al-Husseini, remains on the list. But his photograph, Lashkar-e-Taiba affiliation, and details of his alleged role have now been removed. The same has happened to Abdul Rahman of Bahawal Nagar. Both men were fully documented in the 2021 edition of the Red Book. The updated Red Book still carries full profiles of 17 men. 11 are described as former Lashkar-e-Taiba crew members linked to the boats Al-Husseini and Al-Fawz. Among them is Shahid Ghafur, identified as the captain of both vessels. The list also names crew members from Punjab and Sindh. Six others are identified as financiers. One of them, Muhammad Iftikhar Ali, is accused of spending 70,000 Pakistani rupees on internet-based telephone connections used by the attackers and their handlers. Another, Ahmed Saeed, is accused of providing 2.1 million rupees. Indian officials, however, say the men continue to remain in Pakistan, and they have described the continued listing without arrests as an eyewash aimed at easing international pressure. Well, a Delhi resident riding her sports bike on Gurugram's golf course road was deliberately hit and dragged after being allegedly stalked and harassed by a group of men in a sedan. Gurugram police have taken sole motor cognizance of video footage captured by the bikers and registered an FIR to trace and arrest the fleeing driver.

The incident occurred early in the morning when Sia, a female biker based in Delhi, was riding her Aprilia sports bike alongside a group of friends. A white sedan with a group of allegedly intoxicated men repeatedly pulled up dangerously close, signaling her to stop. Recognizing the threat, Sia attempted to keep her distance from the sedan, while one of her fellow riders tried to block the car. Speeding ahead, the driver of the sedan intentionally rammed Sia's motorcycle from behind. The impact threw her off the bike, dragging her along the road for several feet, while her motorcycle skidded away. Sia's friends managed to momentarily intercept the white sedan at a nearby traffic signal, but the driver managed to flee from the spot. Dashcam footage captured the entire harassment and crash on video, which Sia subsequently posted on her social media and gained significant public attention. The Gurugram police's social media cell took Suo Moto cognizance and registered an official FIR, launching an

0: investigation to locate and even arrest the accused.
1: The men had likely been out drinking since the night before and encountered her on the road in the morning. She's experiencing something akin to trauma. Regarding the FIR registered in Gurugram, our lawyers have spoken to the SHO and thereabout further action is being taken.
0: Let's now take a look at what else is happening in India at this hour. A drone marathon has begun in Jaisalmer, focusing on enhancing Indian Air Force capabilities in the unmanned domain. The three-day event features live demonstrations of unmanned aerial systems by Indian industry players at the Pokhran range. This field displays showcase loitering munitions, counter-drone systems, AI-enabled technologies, autonomous navigation, and many other military and civilian applications. Protests erupted outside the Punjab State Power Corporation Limited headquarters in Patiala as Congress workers and senior leaders protested against power supply situation in the state. Police used water cannons on the demonstrators and detained several prominent leaders, including State Congress Unit Chief. Additional compensation of 64% and pending 10% residential plot settlements are being demanded by protesting farmers who staged a massive sit-in at the Greater Noida Development Authority, led by Bharatiya Kisan Union leader Rakesh Tikait. Heavy iron barricades were deployed by the police to prevent the protesters from entering the premises. Over 6,500 pilgrims have been evacuated from a landslide-hit area near Kedarnath Trek. According to the SDRF, a landslide partially damaged the stretch and rendered it inaccessible to trekkers. Boat ambulances have emerged as a critical lifeline for flood-hit residents in Bihar, with health teams navigating inundated areas to provide urgent medical services and relief. The deployment comes as heavy rainfall over recent days continues to swell rivers across the state past their danger mark, impacting more than 49 lakh people across 15 districts. A massive fire broke out in a factory in Moradabad. Fighting efforts were initiated by the local authorities to douse the flames engulfing the establishment. The chief fire officer stated that 10 fire tenders have been deployed to the site. According to the authorities, there has been no loss of life. Rape convict and former Tehelka magazine editor Tarun Tajpal has surrendered before the Mapusa court. The order was issued by the Supreme Court for Tajpal to surrender within 3 weeks. An agreement was also reached by a bench of Justice Alok Aradhe to list Tejpal's appeal against the Bombay High Court judgment, by which he was convicted and sentenced to 10 years rigorous imprisonment in the rape case.

A major security lapse at Delhi Airport has come under scrutiny. Three Italian nationals boarded a flight to Munich and left India without completing mandatory immigration clearance. The incident has now drawn the attention of the Ministry of Civil Aviation. The ministry has issued a show cause notice to Air India and sought an explanation from the airline. The three Italian passengers reportedly arrived in Delhi from Amritsar on Air India flight AI-1115. At around 12:50 a.m. Indian Standard Time on September 4th. About an hour later, at approximately 1:45 a.m. Indian Standard Time, they boarded Lufthansa flight LH-763 to Munich. But there was a crucial step missing: immigration clearance. It is to be noted that the three passengers were traveling under Air India's hub and spoke arrangements. Under this model, passengers from smaller airports are first flown to a major hub, then they connect to their international flight from that hub. In this case, the passengers traveled from Amritsar to Delhi. Delhi was the connecting hub for their international journey to Munich. That means their arrival in Delhi should have triggered the prescribed process for international passengers. But that did not happen. The passengers had been given D or domestic boarding passes at Amritsar for their Air India flight. They were also given boarding passes for their onward flight to Munich. And this is where the ministry has raised questions. Air India's SOP clearly provides for two types of boarding passes. D is for domestic passengers. I is for international passengers. The ministry has now flagged the five provisions of Air India's Domestic International Operations SOP. These include how boarding passes are categorized. They also cover the separation of domestic and international passengers after disembarkation or disembarking. Another provision deals with access to the international transfer desk. The SOP also provides for nodal officers and monitoring teams at hub and spoke airports. Air India has been given 7 days to explain how the three passengers were able to leave India without immigration clearance and why action should not be taken against the airline. According to the ministry, the discrepancy was detected later during manual reconciliation that has now raised questions about the checks in place at the airport. UK's King Charles will host leaders of some of the world's biggest artificial intelligence companies this week to discuss whether a shared set of principles is needed to guide the rapidly advancing technology. The talks come as growing warnings about AI's potential threats to humanity have put the global debate over its safety back into the spotlight. Executives from NVIDIA, Google, DeepMind, OpenAI and Anthropic are expected to attend along with UK's Minister for AI. The discussions will focus on how AI can benefit society while upholding human dignity. The debate has intensified after two Anthropic researchers warned that rapidly advancing AI could one day threaten humanity's survival. Anthropic CEO has also called for companies to slow the development of AI models. The company recently warned of AI being misused for weapons development, cyber operations, surveillance, and fraud. But building a global consensus on AI will be difficult. President Trump has rejected calls for a slowdown, while China's Global Times has described the push as a Cold War playbook targeting Beijing. The UK is Europe's leader in AI funding and startups. The country has favored a light-touch approach to AI regulation, aligning more closely with the US than the European Union. UK's AI Security Institute also gets early access to major AI models, allowing it to assess their capabilities and potential risks. King Charles has previously used his position to bring leaders together on issues including the environment. Now, as AI advances at breakneck speed, he's turning his attention to how the technology can benefit society without putting humanity at risk. And finally, Ganesh Chaturthi is being celebrated with great devotion and grandeur across India. In Mumbai, the iconic Raja
is drawing devotees as the city marks the festival, while in Chennai, a unique 40-foot Ganesha idol crafted from 12,000 white crunches or conches is adding to the festive mood and spectacle. Thank you for watching. We'll leave you with this report.

0: 1982, the Asian Games were held in India, in New Delhi. And India won its first rowing medals. A nice commemorative stamp, but where is this lake, I wonder?
1: 30 kilometers out of Jaipur. The Aravali is closing in, the road begins to bend. I'm here because of a postage stamp.
2: That's it. That quest ends here. This is the lake where the 1982 Asian Games rowing championships were held.
3: Standing along this Trishuli River that gushed over the entire town, the smell of bodies, which many people fear, are still underneath this. Roaring sound of the military helicopters. The entire houses here that you see around me, behind me, is covered in silt. I'm Saloni Murarka, reporting for Vyond from Nuwakot, Nepal.

0: Satwik Sairaj and Chirag Shetty defeated China's He Jiting and Ren Xiangyu to clinch the China Masters title. This was the duo's third final at the China Masters, with the first two ending in heartbreaking defeats. But Satwik, Chirag have now broken that jinx as the pair won their 10th BWF World title. The title is a big boost for the world number 5 pair as they gear up to defend their gold medal at the Asian Games scheduled to be held in Japan from September 19th.
1: Microdramas are giving generative AI a new role in entertainment. San Francisco-based InKit started as an online publishing company,

0: turning popular stories into live-action microdramas through its entertainment arm, Candy Jar. Now, its sister company, Iron Blood, is taking the format into action-focused stories and using generative AI to speed up how those productions are made. AI productions can be completed in around 3 to 4 weeks, with production costs of $60,000 or less.
1: Somewhere, a handshake...

0: Well, this is your window to all the political events that shape the day. Welcome to Race to Power on Beyond World Just One. I'm Shreya Upadhyay.
1: And I'm Eric. Tonight on the show, whether the United Kingdom will separate is uncertain, though political pressure is growing as pro-independence leaders from Scotland, Wales and Northern Ireland unite to demand the right to hold separation referendums.
0: Well, we'll get you more on that. We'll also talk about the tiff between Saudi Arabia and Yemen that persists, with Saudi Arabia requesting the postponement of a planned regional meeting in Oman's Muscat between the Gulf Cooperation Council, or the GCC countries, and Iran, amid a severe escalation in regional tensions and the ongoing Houthi attacks.
1: And in India, Union Home Minister Amit Shah announces the implementation of the Uniform Civil Code, or UCC, in all 21 states ruled by the BJP-led NDA before 2029. All this coming up shortly, but first, a check on the global pulse. This time, we start with Europe.
0: Well, the very fabric of the United Kingdom is under unprecedented strain. For the first time in history, pro-independence parties hold the reins of power in Scotland, Wales and Northern Ireland.
1: They are now joining forces to demand an end of what we know as the United Kingdom. In a rare and historic summit at the Welsh capital of Cardiff, leaders from the Scottish National Party pled Sam Rhew and Sinn Féin signed a joint agreement declaring their absolute right to self-determination. The leaders issued a blunt warning to the United Kingdom Parliament, declaring in the memorandum that Westminster's time is coming to an end. All three parties now share a common goal to break away from the United Kingdom and secure their future within the European Union.
0: Well, the Cardiff Pact pledges to strengthen cooperation between their governments to force constitutional change. The political landscape has shifted dramatically following Labour's recent election rout in Wales, leaving pro-independence forces in charge across all three devolved nations. Scottish First Minister John Swinney even claimed that UK's Prime Minister Andy Burnham will go down in history as the final Prime Minister of the United Kingdom. The independence movement is catching international attention as well. Just 2 days before the summit, Donald Trump weighed in during his visit to Ireland, declaring that he would love to see a united Ireland. Listen in.
2: Well, I don't want to cause any problems, but I will tell you, I'd love to see it unified. I have friends on both sides, great people. They're Irish people. How can they be bad, right? I'd love to see it unified. I think it would be great. A great feather in everybody's cap if that happened. It's going to happen eventually.
1: Well, to understand the magnitude of this moment, you have to look at just how long this union has stood. The United Kingdom was forged over centuries of conflict and consolidation. Wales was officially united with England in 1536. Scotland followed in 1707, giving birth to Great Britain under Queen Anne. Ireland was officially brought into the fold in 1801. But the union was short-lived following the Easter Uprising of 1916 and a brutal war of independence.

0: Independent, the southern countries broke away in the 1920s to form an independent island, leaving only the six countries of Northern Ireland in the UK. For decades, the current borders seemed set in stone. But in the late 1990s, successful referendums led to devolution, which granted Scotland, Wales and Northern Ireland their own parliaments and assemblies. Those bodies have grown in power over the last 25 years.
1: Now, the very democratic institutions established to keep the nations united are serving as the launchpad to dismantle the UK entirely. While the three parties differ on exactly how and when they will break away, their message is unified. Constitutional change is coming, and they believe the people will decide their own future.

0: Dr. Nigel Fletcher is a political analyst and commentator, is now joining us live on the broadcast from London. Dr. Fletcher, thank you very much for making time for us and welcome to the broadcast. The United Kingdom, England says it's not time to exit the United Kingdom, but Scotland, Wales and Northern Ireland have a different opinion. They say it's time to separate. What is the common, language or narrative that is going on in the United Kingdom right now?
1: I think it's quite a significant development that the three countries have come together and made this declaration at the meeting in Cardiff. It's certainly a debate that has been going on in the United Kingdom for a long time. We've had, in Northern Ireland particularly, ever since partition in the 1920s, there has been the prospect that this could occur, and it's been the subject of long-running violence during the period known as the Troubles. The demand for a united Ireland has been one that has been long-running ever since then. So this is not a new debate, but we have for the first time now a nationalist as First Minister in Northern Ireland. That is significant. Although polls do still show that there is more support for remaining with the United Kingdom than leaving it, under the terms of the Good Friday Agreement, which secured the peace in Northern Ireland, if the British government believes from the polling that, that situation were to change, they are obliged to hold a referendum on a united Ireland. So there are international treaties, that being one of them, which apply particularly to Northern Ireland. In the case of Scotland and Wales, the picture is slightly different. Scotland obviously had its own referendum some 12 years ago now and voted to remain in the United Kingdom. But it's an issue that has not gone away. That was intended to put a stop to that that question, but it hasn't done. And immediately after that referendum, we saw the surge in support for the Scottish National Party, and that has maintained. So we have a nationalist government now in Holyrood, in Scotland, and their demands for another referendum have been fairly consistent ever since then. Wales, finally, I think, is the one where the case perhaps is weakest. There is less support there than there is in Scotland for leaving the United Kingdom. And also, notably, the First Minister, the new Nationalist First Minister from Plaid Cymru, has not given a timetable and is not demanding a referendum, presumably because he thinks at the moment he would lose it. But certainly he wants that question now to be on the table. And the fact that they have a nationalist there as their First Minister is obviously a big moment for Wales as well.
0: Dr. Fletcher, let me just get it from you. There was a deal that was supposed to be signed between the three countries, that is Northern Ireland, Wales and also Scotland today. What is in this deal that is really causing friction in the United Kingdom? And should the referendums be held? Are they that important?
1: Well, I think we have to look at them as separate issues. This is an important moment because the three of them are coming together as nationalist leaders of the devolved governments of the UK and saying that they want to jointly campaign for these referendums. But as I say, I think that the

0: the legal situation and also the public opinion situation regarding each of them is different. So it's been a constant demand of the SNP government in Scotland for there to be another referendum there. That's a demand that will continue, presumably until a government gives in and allows them to have another referendum. But in Northern Ireland, as I say, it is different there. They have a mandated situation where if a referendum is to be held, a border poll, as they would call it, that is a situation that has to be agreed between the British and Irish governments as part of the Good Friday Agreement. And so it's slightly different there. And as I say, the political context of each of them is different. So calling for all three of them to have a referendum at the same time, I don't think really captures the nuances of the situation. But the three of them uniting to say that they think that the UK government or the UK itself is an institution which is now sort of on its last legs, in their view, I think is significant, because it will mean that they can amplify their calls and unite in calling for there to be the power for them to hold those referendums themselves. At the moment, they're not allowed to do that. So they would have to have the consent of the British government in order to hold a referendum. And I think what the agreement they've signed today in Cardiff is saying is that they want to have the power themselves to hold a referendum rather than having to get permission from the British government.
1: Dr. Fletcher, in the same breath, can I then understand from you, would it help at all if the countries get their own independences and the UK stands divided, considering the fact that each of the countries has their own political identity and aspiration? And we've seen that in the past as well, the same concerns but differing approaches by Scotland, Wales. And for the large part of its existence, there's been a concern that Westminster holds the reins and that should change. Would this help?
0: Well, if you ask the nationalists, they, of course, would say that many of the problems that they identify in their countries are the result of being subject to the will of Westminster. But since devolution in all of those countries, they have a significant amount of power that has been devolved to them. In terms of Scotland, they have power over the health service, they have power over education, they have their own legal system. There's a large number of government services which are now fully devolved to the Scottish government. Similarly, in Wales, they've been increasing the amount of services that they're responsible for. They have their own parliament. Northern Ireland, when the Assembly is functioning and the devolved government there, they also have devolved powers. So it is a curious situation that they are saying that independence is required for them to fully take control of their countries, when they have had quite a significant amount of devolution. And the debate overall is an interesting one, given that 10 years ago, when we had the debate over the European Union and the United Kingdom voting to leave that, much of the debate, including from many of the nationalist leaders, was that they wanted to remain within the European Union because they saw that as a position of strength. So at the same time as they're saying that they want to pull out of the United Kingdom as a union, a lot of them were also saying that they wanted to remain in a larger union of the European Union. So these political questions are quite complicated, whether you are better as a larger unit in this globalized world, if you're more powerful, if you've got more people and more money, or whether you are better off being more delegated and smaller countries. And those questions are ones which, you know, those who are in favour of the union would say that they are better off within the UK because they have all of the benefits then, as well as having the devolved powers. So that's the heart of the issue, really, the question of whether these countries would be better off outside the UK. Clearly, the Westminster government would say that they are better off remaining with the UK, and that was the case that they made when this was last put to the test in Scotland 12 years ago. But the vote then was quite narrow, and things will change and continue to change in Wales and Northern Ireland too. So we can't rule out the prospect of another referendum. But the question over all of these is, what material benefits would there be for the people of those countries in a change of governance and becoming an independent country? And what does that mean in a modern globalized world to have your independence, when so much of what politics is about is now interdependent in terms of global forces? Is that something which is a panacea for solving all of the problems that I identified? or is it more complicated than that?
2: Okay, Dr. Nigel Fletcher, we'll have to leave it and have to leave this discussion there. Thank you very much for your insights and for talking to me on Wild is One today.
0: Thank you very much.
1: Right, with that, let's move on. Yemen is now the most active front line in the West Asia war. Remember, diplomatic deadlock continues in the Strait of Hormuz. A scheduled meeting between Iran and the Gulf Cooperation Council countries has been postponed at Saudi Arabia's request.
2: On the other hand, Yemen's civil war has turned into a three-cornered battle which has spilled outside the country's borders from a Houthi and government forces conflict. It now also has an active participant in Saudi Arabia after recent attacks on the country. Houthis have launched a massive missile and drone strikes against Saudi Arabia. The group claimed to have hit Saudi military base in the neighboring cities of Khamis, Mushayt and Abha. Houthi's spokesperson say the latest attack was aimed at destroying fighter jet hangars, radars, runways and ammunition depots at King Khaled Air Base. This comes after Houthis accused Saudi Arabia of carrying out airstrikes in areas under their control. Houthis pointedly mentioned that Saudi F-16s took off from King Khaled Air Base in Khamis, Mushayt.
1: On the territorial front, lightning offensive by the Houthis has forced Saudi-backed forces to withdraw from large swaths of territory. Now they have reached at the entry point of Bab al-Mandeb Strait, taking over almost the entire Red Sea coast of Yemen. Yemen's prolonged civil war had been dormant for 4 years before becoming an active front again this July. Since then, fighting has only intensified, but it is important to understand how Yemen is linked to the wider regional battle for influence with Saudi Arabia and Iran at two ends of it. The Houthis derive their name from Hussein Abdirreddin al-Houthi, who is a prominent Shia Zaydi cleric and staunch critic of Ali Abdullah Saleh, who was the president of Yemen in the 1990s. Saleh belonged to the Sunni branch of Islam and was aligning Yemen to the United States and Israel, sparking protests and rebellion from the Shia minorities of the country. Saleh cut funding to Hussein al-Houthi, who was eventually killed by the Yemeni forces in 2004. Now, the death of al-Houthi triggered a full-blown civil war in Yemen that has witnessed 6 uprisings in the last 2 decades, known as the Houthi Wars.
2: Houthis also call themselves Ansarul, of Helpers of God, or Helpers of God. This draws a parallel with Lebanon's Hezbollah, which means Party of God. Similar names, but two different groups in separate countries. Saudi Arabia and Iran also sit on the different sides of this sectarian divide. They've aligned themselves with warring sides in Yemen. Accordingly, Houthis received backing from Iran. While Yemen's government received support from Saudi Arabia, this makes Yemen a theater of regional geopolitical power play. However, Iran has denied any role in Yemen's civil war. In a statement, Iran's foreign ministry clarified that Houthis are entirely independent actors who make their decisions based on their own interests.
3: The Yemeni armed forces carried out a qualitative and large-scale military operation targeting military facilities and infrastructure, including warplanes, hangars, radars, runways, ammunition depots, and other targets at the King Khaled Air Base in Khamis, Mushayt.
1: The Houthis are not the only ones carrying out attacks in Saudi Arabia. A recent attack from Iraq caused significant damage to a pumping station located alongside Saudi Arabia's crucial oil artery, the East-West Pipeline. Now, this route helps Saudi Arabia bypass the Strait of Hormuz by enabling oil trade through Red Sea. No Iraqi group has claimed responsibility yet. On the Persian Gulf front, meanwhile, diplomatic deadlock continues. A scheduled meeting between the Gulf countries and Iran has now been postponed indefinitely. Iran's foreign ministry said that the decision was taken at the request of Saudi Arabia. Tehran also warned regional countries against getting involved in the war against each other.
4: The war in the region between Islamic countries has only one winner, and that is no one other than the Zionist regime, which seeks to perpetuate tensions and insecurity in our region and among Islamic countries.
2: It has been a few days now since U.S. President Donald Trump announced that every American citizen will get $5,000 if the Republican Party won the midterm elections. But what kind of response

0: Did that announcement receive from American voters?
1: Well, a recent poll suggests that the incentive to receive money for a vote did not really work the way the U.S. president may have hoped for. According to a poll by YouGov released on Friday, 45% Americans either oppose or strongly oppose the so-called promise. On the other hand, 35% strongly or somewhat support the idea of receiving $5,000. But a significant portion of the people, 20% of the voters, are unsure of the move. The stakes are high for Donald Trump and his Republican Party, which currently has a thin majority in both chambers of the U.S. Congress. The president knows this and is also aware of the fact that incumbents rarely retain their majority in the Congress after the midterms. But Trump is invested in the campaigning process, as the Red Camp recently held a midterm convention where he made the $5,000 per American announcement.
0: In fact, Donald Trump also doubled down on his promise. On Saturday, the U.S. president wrote a long statement on Truth Social on his earlier announcement. A part of the statement reads, and I quote, "When I say something, I mean it. The $5,000 dividend will happen because the people of our country deserve it. Vote Republican. Make America great again. MAGA." The details of this monetary announcement are still unclear, both in terms of being feasible and legal. Analysts say that an exercise like this could cost U.S. or America approximately $1.3 trillion.
1: Modern-day wars are not just fought on land, air or water, they're also fought on airwaves and the internet to build the right perception, domestically and around the world. Over the past 4 years, Ukraine's President Zelensky has been winning the perception war, be it at home or abroad, but now things are changing.
0: People may forgive a lot in fog of war, but they rarely forgive brazen corruption, that too with money meant for the country's survival. Repeated corruption scandals have dented Zelensky's aura of a national hero fighting the just war. Barely a month after replacing his prime minister and most of the cabinet, Zelensky finds himself against a once trusted aide. The country's former prosecutor general, Ruslan Kravchenko, resigned last week, left the country last night, and reiterated his accusation of being made a scapegoat. He claimed that his ouster is linked to approval of charges against the country's anti-corruption bureau chief, Semen Kivonos.
2: I can answer you now that I will not abuse the powers granted and expanded to me, but only in words. And society, law enforcement agencies, and parliament can only judge me by my actions in the future. Is that correct? I can sign my name in blood if it helps.
1: Kravchenko is not the first official to face the axe over corruption charges. Remember, last month, Zelensky had fired his deputy chief of staff, Irina Mudra, over corruption charges linked to money laundering to the tune of $3.4 million. An explosive New York Times report published last week revealed that corruption is no longer about few individuals. It has become systemic across Ukraine. The report revealed that the State Audit Service found that in 2024 alone, Ukraine lost about $1.2 billion to fraud, waste and mismanagement. The investigation found that 7 of the top 10 defense contractors won new deals despite defaulting on earlier contracts or having senior management under criminal probe. One contractor even scored a new deal while out on bail. One company failed to deliver 600 specialized drones, then surprisingly won a contract for nearly 2,000 more, only to deliver 50 on time. Former Ukrainian Defense Minister Mykhailo Fedorov, once considered extremely close to Volodymyr Zelensky, claimed that corruption is one of the biggest crises plaguing Ukraine today.
3: Corruption in wartime is not merely a financial issue. It is a matter of our capability to survive and win. Every single hryvnia intended for defense must work for defense, not for a private pocket, not toward political influence, not toward sustaining someone's schemes, and not toward preserving someone's position.
0: Ukraine's corruption crisis is not only causing major erosion of public trust, It is eroding Kiev.

0: Trump's ability to convince allies on implementing reforms required to unlock billions of dollars of funding the country desperately needs. It also remains one of the biggest hurdles on the path to membership of the European Union.
1: Shifting our focus now, the suspense continues to grow over Sweden's election results and if at all a clear winner will emerge or not. Counting trends show a close match between right-wing ruling parties and the centre-left opposition of the part of the country.
0: Sweden's voters cast their ballot on Sunday. Hours into the counting, results look like an almost even 50-50 split between the two sides. Preliminary election results show a narrow 3-seat lead for the opposition coalition, but all voters have not been counted yet. That is, all votes have not been counted yet. Leaders from opposing political camps addressed party members and supporters, saying it is too soon to comment on who will emerge victorious in this general election. But the close race between rival parties and an even closer mandate has voters feeling mixed emotions, including a sense of worry if political uncertainty prevails in the country. Listening to some of the reactions.
2: It was entertainment to sit and watch how it developed and turned from right to left all the night. And actually, it will be some days now with a lot of discussions around what it's gonna be in the end. So I don't think we will have a government in a month or two.
3: I am quite surprised because, I mean, both sides of the coin have been really, adamant with their points of view. So it's just crazy to see that there's, almost 50-50 split in, day-to-day people's thoughts about it.
4: There's always worry, I feel like, that how they are going to cooperate or something. But I feel like at the same time, a mixed result is good because it does at the same time force the different parties to cooperate. And mixing of opinions, I think, is a good thing.
5: Well, I'm nervous. I was nervous already when I casted my vote yesterday. I was a last-minute voter. So, yeah, I'm hoping that we're going to get a good result. That's all I can hope for.
1: Well, with that, it's time for a short break on Race to Power. News and analysis will continue on the other side. Stay tuned to Beyond.

running along this Trishuli river that gushed over the entire town. The smell of bodies, which many people fear, are still underneath this. Roaring sound of the military helicopters. Today is the seventh day of Nepal's floods. Look around this valley. It's completely unrecognizable. Rescue teams are fighting the time to locate the survivors. Standing along this Trishuli river that gushed over the entire town, the smell of bodies, which many people fear, are still underneath this. Roaring sound of the military helicopters. The entire houses here that you see around me, behind me, is covered in silt. I'm Saloni Murarka, reporting for Vyond from Nuwakot, Nepal.

0: 1982, the Asian Games were held in India, in New Delhi. And India won its first rowing medals. A nice commemorative stamp. But where is this lake, I wonder?
1: 30 kilometers out of Jaipur. The Aravali is closing in. The road begins to bend. I'm here because of a postage stamp.
2: So that's it. That quest ends here. This is the lake where the 1982 Asian Games rowing championships were held.
3: Microdramas are giving generative AI a new role in entertainment. San Francisco-based InKit started as an online publishing company, turning popular stories into live-action microdramas through its entertainment arm, Candy Jar. Now, its sister company, Ironblood, is taking the format into action-focused stories and using generative AI to speed up how those productions are made. AI productions can be completed in around 3 to 4 weeks, with production costs of $60,000 or less.

0: Welcome back to Race to Power. We are glad you're watching We on Wild is One. Time now to shift our focus to Asia.
1: China and Russia have reiterated their support for India and Brazil to play a greater role in the United Nations, including its Security Council, in the New Delhi declaration of the BRICS summit. According to the declaration, the leaders of BRICS countries reiterated their support for a comprehensive reform of the UN, including its Security Council.
0: Well, the declaration pressed for the need to make the United Nations body more democratic, representative, effective, and efficient, and to increase the representation of developing countries in the Council's membership so that it can adequately respond to prevailing global challenges and support the legitimate aspirations of emerging and developing countries from Africa, Asia and Latin America, including BRICS countries, to play a greater role in international affairs, in particular in the United Nations, including its Security Council. The United Nations Security Council has five permanent members: China, France, Russia, the United Kingdom and the United States. Each permanent member holds veto power over resolutions. This number has remained unchanged since the Council's inception in 1945. The declaration stated, and I quote, "We stress that the United Nations Security Council reform is to lead to the amplified voice of the Global South, recalling the 2022 Beijing and 2023 Johannesburg II leaders' declarations. China and Russia, as permanent members of the United Nations Security Council, reiterate their support to the aspirations of Brazil and India to play a greater role in the United Nations, including the Council."
2: UN Security Council mein reform ab aur tala nahi ja sakta. इस विषय पर टैक्स बेस्ड नेगोशिएशंस को निश्चित समय सीमा और स्पष्ट परिणाम से जोड़ना होगा. उसी तरह फाइनेंशियल इंस्टीट्यूशंस में वोटिंग पावर, 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चाहिए.
1: Now, why does the expansion of the UNSC matter? The underrepresentation of the Global South, Africa, Latin America and large parts of Asia lack permanent representation. Emerging economies such as India have acquired greater economic, demographic and diplomatic importance. Decisions on major international security issues require wider representation to enjoy greater credibility. Climate change, terrorism, pandemics, artificial intelligence and new security threats require broader participation in global decision making. India, being the world's most populous country and representing a substantial share of humanity, is seeking membership based on its demographic, economic, democratic and diplomatic significance, as well as its contribution to the United Nations system.
0: In fact, Prime Minister Modi last Saturday pitched for a greater role for developing countries in global decision making. He said the Global South should move from being a rule taker to rule shaper. Modi ended that by adding that the pyramid of privilege should be transformed into a platform of partnership. Dr. Srikanth Kondapalli is a professor in Chinese studies at the Jawaharlal Nehru University. He's now joining us live on this broadcast. Doctor, thank you very much for your time. Why is it important for countries in the Global South to be included in the United Nations Security Council? Very quickly.
3: Because in 1945, the United Nations Security Council was formed, and it has three representatives from the developed countries, four actually. For instance, United States, Soviet Union, and at the time, UK and France. So it is heavily transatlantic and European biased organization. And Taiwan was the member of the Security Council till 1971. So that was the only Asian country at the time, the Republic of China. It was replaced by China in 1971. So many countries started suggesting that it doesn't have representation from the developing countries. It doesn't have intercontinental representation, that is from South America and Africa and Asia. And so it is skewed in nature in representation. And so its issues that it raised have not been very broad-based. It remained mostly developed countries focused. Many of the issues that the United Nations dealt with the exception, of course, that the General Assembly involved in discussions related to the Palestinians, related to development, related to climate change, and other issues. So there was some mid-course correction, but only in terms of the General Assembly intervention, but not the Security Council representation, responsibility, and widespread acknowledgement of the issues. So that was the reason why there is a clamor now for the broader reform and reorganization of the United Nations Security Council. So in the current New Delhi summit meeting, there is the mention of the UNSC reform four times in the whole declaration. United Nations was mentioned 11 times in the New Delhi declaration of the BRICS. Many issues were raised in relation to how this can be carried forward.
1: Dr. Kondapalli, then, do you see this happening in the foreseeable future? Do you see India getting a seat within the UNSC, considering the fact that it's been quite some time now that not just India, but Global South countries have been saying this? How hard would it be for countries like India to have that voice within the UNSC?
3: Well, realistically speaking, it is going to be a medium to long term. I do not think in short term this can happen, because two, three things simultaneously should happen. First is the P5 members, the permanent five

should endorse the reform and reorganization, which they have not. Second, there should be the General Assembly vote of the United Nations.

0: Mexico on Brazil, and to an extent Pakistan on India. So it fizzled out. The G4 bidding fizzled out. So realistically speaking, this will be in the long term, medium to long term. But India has now upped the ante by canvassing, publicizing, and advocating for the reform and reorganization.
1: Mm-hmm.
0: So we have to see how this can be carried forward. There was the Kofi Annan plan before for the reorganization, but that was not successful as well.
1: Mm-hmm. All right, Professor, let's see how this bid initiative goes like, and if the United Nations will indeed include the Global South countries as they're advocating for that to happen. Professor, we'll have to leave it there. Thank you for talking to us today.
0: Thank you.
2: All right, with that, let's move on. Three people were killed and 15 others were wounded as gunfire erupted hours before polling in a semi-autonomous Muslim region of southern Philippines.
1: Bang Samoro is casting vote today to choose its first elected parliament. Today's election is a culmination of a peace process that began in the late 1990s. Bang Samoro Autonomous Region in Muslim Mindanao was established to bring peace in the country's far south, Cotabato. Police chief said the shooting took place outside a polling station just before midnight as members of rival political factions jostled for the right to cast their votes first. He also added that it started as a face-off, which escalated into a fistfight, and eventually gunfire broke out in a crowded area. Authorities said that the men had belonged to rival parties that have emerged from the Moro Islamic Liberation Front, or MIIF. MIIF. That is MILF, excuse me for that, was engaged in fighting for decades for regional autonomy in the predominantly Catholic country. Reportedly, in such a region with a long history of political violence and blood feuds between powerful families, a peaceful election would be considered a successful one. Security has been stepped up across the region in recent days with more than 20,000 security personnel across the voting areas and quick response teams assembled to address potential violence.
2: Well, today's election is a key milestone in the peace agreement between Manila and Moro Islamic Liberation Front. The peace deal ended a decades-long insurgency in the region and expected to end a conflict that killed more than 120,000 people and displaced about 2 million.
1: North Korea is flexing its military muscle again. Pyongyang says its latest missile launches were part of a major live-fire drill involving artillery, attack drones, and multiple missile systems.
2: Well, the launch came just a day after South Korea, the United States, and Japan concluded their joint military exercises, and this has certainly raised tensions once again on the Korean Peninsula. This was no single system test. The drill reportedly brought together attack drones, tactical cruise missiles, tactical ballistic missiles, and large-caliber multiple rocket launchers. South Korea says several short-range ballistic missiles were fired from the eastern Wonsan area. They traveled around 250 kilometers before landing in waters off North Korea's east coast. Pyongyang says the drill will boost troop morale and strengthen its ability to completely collapse the enemy. But here's why these drills have raised heat once again. As the launch came just one day after South Korea, the U.S. and Japan concluded their five-day Freedom Edge exercise. That drill involved joint training across the air, sea, and cyber domains, including maritime maneuvers, air refueling, and cyber coordination.
1: Seoul calls those exercises defensive in order to strengthen a coordinated response to North Korea's nuclear and missile threats. Pyongyang sees them very differently. North Korea had already denounced Freedom Edge as provocative and threatened countermeasures. And Saturday's launch marks another escalation in that cycle of military action and retaliation. According to reports, North Korea's 13th known ballistic missile launch event this year, and this is not the first time Pyongyang has responded to allied drills with a missile barrage. Last month, North Korea fired more than 10 short-range missiles during separate South Korea-United States exercises. South Korea has now increased the

surveillance and is coordinating closely with Washington and Tokyo. Seoul's National Security Council has called on Pyongyang to stop launches that violate United Nations Security Council resolutions.

0: Pakistan has added Jaish-e-Mohammed founder Maulana Masood Azhar to its 2026 Red Book of Most Wanted Suspects in a feeble attempt to evade terror finance watchdog, which can only be described as hogwash, announcing a bounty of 70 lakh Pakistani rupees for information leading to his arrest.
1: The FIA's counter-terrorism wing document lists Azhar's affiliation as Jaish-e-Mohammed chief, revealing his address to be the Bahawalpur, while describing him as heavily armed and dangerous. The document refers to three FIRs registered by counterterrorism departments in three locations in Pakistan between 2020 and 2021. The announcement comes weeks before an October Financial Action Task Force plenary, where Pakistan's record on tackling terror financing is expected to face renewed scrutiny. The document indicates that while the original headquarters of Jaish-e-Mohammed had been destroyed during India's Operation Sindoor, the Jaish chief continues to operate out of Bahawalpur. Reports had indicated that 10 relatives of Azhar were killed in the strike.
0: Masood Azhar, remember, is a UN-designated terrorist and is wanted in India in connection with major attacks, including the 2001 Parliament attack and the 2019 Pulwama bombing. Pakistan had previously announced a 50 lakh Pakistani rupee reward for information leading to his arrest in 2021. Islamabad has also said that Azhar left Pakistan and moved to Afghanistan. The Taliban government in Kabul has rejected this claim.

0: The Ram Temple in Ayodhya, abrogation of Article 370 in Jammu and Kashmir, and a uniform civil code. Together, these three form the core of the Bharatiya Janata Party's ideological and cultural project. By the end of Prime Minister Modi's two terms at the centre, the BJP achieved the first two objectives, and now it wants to fast-track the implementation of the uniform civil code before the completion of its third term.
1: On the 13th of September, while speaking at a press conference in Mumbai, Union Home Minister Amit Shah announced that the Uniform Civil Code, or the UCC, will be implemented in all 21 states ruled by the BJP-led NDA before 2029. The announcement makes it clear that NDA-ruled states will now take the onus of UCC instead of a nationwide push by the centre.
2: Common Civil Code, UCC Code, हमने इंट्रोड्यूस किया है और मुझे विश्वास है कि भाजपा एनडीए शासित 21 राज्यों में हम 2029 के पहले यूसीसी को इंट्रोड्यूस करेंगे.
0: The announcement has reignited a high-pitched political battle. Opposition parties have accused the BJP of trying to stir up religious divide under the guise of a uniform civil code. Shah's announcement also comes just months before Uttar Pradesh, one of India's most politically significant states, goes to the polls. Congress's UP in charge, Rajendra Pal Gautam, has dismissed the announcement as BJP's poll strategy aimed at stirring up communal divide in the state.
3: I don't take the Home Minister's words seriously. Whenever any election comes around, they suddenly wake up from their sleep. And then they start repeating words like infiltrators, UCC and Hindu-Muslim all over again.
1: Well, so far, four BJP-ruled states have passed the UCC legislation. Uttarakhand became the first state to enact a UCC law in February 2024 and implement it from January 2025, while Gujarat, Assam and Madhya Pradesh are awaiting presidential assent and notification. Meanwhile, Maharashtra, West Bengal and Chhattisgarh have constituted committees to draft a UCC legislation. A uniform civil code, remember, seeks to standardize common civil laws governing matters like marriage, adoption and inheritance. But in India, this is easier said than done.

0: Proponents of the law say it fosters national unity by reducing social divisions, but critics say that attempts at uniformity will strike at the core of India's deep-rooted traditions and customs and threaten the country's cultural diversity. Legal proponents of the UCC say it is a constitutional obligation under Article 44, where it figures among the directive principles. But critics saw the UCC violates freedom of religion under Article 25, and they say that it dilutes customs and traditions of the minorities.
1: As the Bharatiya Janata Party steams ahead with a uniform civil code project, the stage is set for an ideological and political clash with the opposition. Its impact will be keenly watched as multiple states gear up for assembly elections in the coming months, starting with Punjab and Uttar Pradesh, which head to polls early next year. Let's move on to Kerala now. The ongoing power crisis in Kerala has turned into a political slugfest, with the ruling UDF blaming the previous LDF government for the power crisis in the state.
0: Well, partial power cuts have continued for nearly 2 weeks now, with outages being imposed during evening peak hours. Several parts of the state have also reported multiple cuts extending into the night. The Kerala State Electricity Board, or the KSEB, has now sought permission from the V.D. Satheesan government to purchase additional power at higher prices. The state has witnessed power cuts amid a sharp surge in consumption. The KSEB is also struggling to secure electricity from other states. The scale of the power crisis became evident last week when sudden power outage disrupted State Electricity Minister Sunny Joseph's address at the KSEB Officers Federation Conference.
1: At the heart of the crisis is the fact that the state generates only around 25% of the total electricity consumed in the state. The remaining power demand is met by the central grid and long-term power purchase agreements. This year, there has been a sharp surge in power demand in the state due to unusually warmer temperatures. Inadequate rainfall has also impacted Hydel power generation in the state. Politics in the state has erupted over a 25-year power purchase agreement signed in 2025 under the UDF government. Kerala Chief Minister V.D. Satheesan has accused the previous LDF government, led by Vijayan, of cancelling the agreement, leaving Kerala without a long-term source of electricity. However, Vijayan has accused the UDF government of oversimplifying the issue, saying that it even approached the Supreme Court to restore the agreement. Vijayan argues that the current power crisis would not have arisen had the UDF government in 2015 followed required norms for the power purchase agreement. The CPIM has also accused the UDF government of failing to anticipate the surge in power demand in the state. Amid the political blame game, the onus is now on the Satheesan government as it battles criticism and public anger over increasing power cuts in the state.

For the British, who ruled the world for centuries and had a divide and rule policy, breaking up countries is not unusual, except this time it's theirs. Well, the leaders of Scotland, Wales and Northern Ireland are meeting to sign a deal which would begin the breakup of the United Kingdom. So is the sun setting on the British Empire once again? Well, for centuries, Britain was built around the assumption that London was the centre, while Scotland, Wales and Northern Ireland were parts of one political union. But this was always questioned, and now it's been done openly. Even though each of the countries has its own political identities, the constitution still centers power in London. All four countries have different priorities and concerns. Scotland, Wales, and Northern Ireland now have elected institutions of their own. Westminster retains the legal authority. The UK has a deliberately asymmetric constitution. Different nations have different powers, but that is where all the tension begins. Let me give you an example of the internal rifts. Scotland joined England in 1707. Ireland joined the Great Britain in 1801. Between 1916 and 1922, the Irish War of Independence led most of Ireland to leave the UK, except Northern Ireland. Another example, in 2014, when a referendum on Scotland's independence was held, 44% Scottish citizens voted yes. Then, during Brexit, Scotland wanted to remain

0: with the European Union, but UK wanted to exit, and so it happened. When American President Donald Trump recently said that he would support Northern Ireland breaking away from the UK, Prime Minister Andy Burnham wouldn't have known that he would have to talk about holding a border referendum. Well, we'll have to see how that one goes. Britain, remember, was once an extraordinary political project. England plus Wales plus Scotland plus Ireland was equal to one United Kingdom. However, the British state was never created as a neat and clean federation of four equal nations. It was built through conquest, dynastic politics, parliamentary legislation, and political compromise. So would it be better if the UK divides? Well, that's for UK to decide. But one thing is for sure. The United Kingdom might not be breaking up tonight, but the United Kingdom of yesterday is certainly gone.
1: And with that, it's a wrap on this edition of Race to Power. Thank you very much for your time and for watching. We'll see you tomorrow. Bye.
0: Bye-bye.

0: 1982, the Asian Games were held in India, in New Delhi. And India won its first rowing medals. A nice commemorative stamp, but where is this lake, I wonder?
1: 30 kilometers out of Jaipur. The Aravali is closing in, the road begins to bend. I'm here because of a postage stamp.
2: So that's it, that quest ends here. This is the lake where the 1982 Asian Games rowing championships were held.
3: Somewhere, a handshake redraws a map. Somewhere, a tariff rewrites a factory's future. World leaders gather for a decisive path ahead. We simplify the diplomatic nuances, from power to politics, to your pocket and plate. What's in there for you? BRICS continuing coverage, get the V on edge.
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Hello and welcome back. Thanks for staying with us. You're watching We On World is One. I'm Jyotsna Kumar. Let's begin with the headlines. Yemen's Houthis say Saudi Arabia carried out 54 airstrikes across western Yemen after the group targeted Saudi military bases with drones and missiles, last reported in southern Saudi cities.

NATO fighter jet shoots down a drone after it enters Lithuanian airspace. The drone crashed near Lake Kaunas as Baltic states remain alert amid Russia's war in Ukraine.

Iran's Revolutionary Guard says an oil tanker exploded after hitting mines in the Strait of Hormuz. The U.S. military denied the claim, saying the vessel was hit by Iranian missiles and drones.

Ukraine offers to de-escalate the war with Russia if Moscow does the same. President Zelensky backs a U.S. proposal to halt strikes on energy and critical infrastructure targets. Donald Trump dismisses fears that artificial intelligence could destroy humanity, calling such warnings a hoax. Trump rejects global calls for AI guardrails, saying strong presidential leadership is sufficient. Prime Minister Narendra Modi visits Union Minister Piyush Goyal's residence in Delhi and offers prayers to Lord Ganesha on Ganesh Chaturthi. The festival is being celebrated across India with devotion and enthusiasm.

Pakistan's Khyber Pakhtunkhwa chief minister Sohail Afridi claims he was abducted in Lahore and later abandoned roadside. Punjab authorities deny the allegation. Afridi says he was detained while seeking release of party workers. Oil prices climb as attacks on Saudi energy infrastructure disrupt the east-west pipeline and raise fears of wider West Asia supply disruptions. Brent gains more than 1% to almost $107 a barrel, while U.S. crude is trading around $102. Noah Weil wins the Emmy Award for the Best Actor in a Drama Series. The 55-year-old wins his second Emmy Award for the HBO medical drama series, The Pitt.

0: And a top story this hour, the Houthis have completed their takeover of Yemen's entire Red Sea coastline, and they have captured the port city of Mocha and successfully took control of the strategically significant Bab al-Mandab Strait. Now, the Iran-backed Houthis have said that Saudi Arabia launched airstrikes across the west of the country, and this comes after they claim that they have targeted military bases across Saudi Arabia. Now, the Houthis say 54 strikes were launched within 24 hours towards Yemen by Riyadh. Earlier, Houthis fired dozens of drones and missiles at Saudi military facilities, prompting the Saudi civil defense to issue alerts in the southern city of Khamis Mushayt and Abha. Now, videos released by Houthi military media showed black smoke rising after what the Iran-backed group said were Saudi airstrikes in Hodeidah province. The video also shows military vehicles and fighters operating in the area that has been seized recently. In another video, armed men can be seen dancing and celebrating in the port city of Mocha, which is located along the Red Sea coastline. Iran-backed groups say they have captured Mocha last week. Now, the latest fighting marks the most significant escalation in Yemen in years. The International Organization for Migration said that nearly 94,000 people have fled their homes in Yemen since fighting between Houthi rebels and the government forces escalated this month. The UN Migration Agency has called for urgent support to meet shelter, water, and sanitation needs for those displaced. And it has also added that more than 2,000 people have fled across the sea into Djibouti. Now, the U.S. Vice President J.D. Vance has commented on the concerns over the Houthis' advancements. Vance has said that the Trump administration is very much on top of the Houthis' seizure of key islands in the Red Sea.
1: Keeping pretty close tabs on. We've been in constant contact with the Emiratis, the Saudis, and others who are affected in the region. So it's something the United States administration is very much on top of. We've also been engaged in direct conversations with the Houthis themselves. So we actually feel like we are on top of the situation.
0: Egyptian President Abdel Fattah al-Sisi is all set to welcome Saudi Crown Prince Mohammed bin Salman to Egypt today. The meeting comes amid the escalating tensions over the advancement of the Houthis. The European Union has also urged the Houthi rebels to end all attacks. The Union has also condemned the strikes on Saudi Arabia that targeted oil facilities and wounded dozens of people. The U.S. is pushing for a mutual halt to strikes on energy and critical infrastructure in the Russia-Ukraine war. Kyiv says it is ready to step back, that is, if Moscow does the same. And Ukraine's president, Volodymyr Zelensky, has called the proposal a possible first step towards de-escalation. And U.S. President Donald Trump has said Russia and Ukraine have agreed not to target energy facilities and has also urged Zelensky not to attack Russia's diesel refineries. Zelensky says Ukraine will take further de-escalatory steps if Russia shows a genuine long-term commitment to end the war.
2: Right now, there is also a strong proposal from the United States regarding a mutual halt to strikes on critical infrastructure. And if this can become the first de-escalatory step, stopping Russian strikes on our critical infrastructure and ours in response, then Ukraine is ready to support de-escalation.
0: Amid the diplomatic push, tensions remain high on NATO's eastern flank. NATO fighter jets shot down a drone after it entered Lithuanian airspace, with the drone crashing near a lake in Lithuania. Latvia and Estonia have reported drone incursions since the Russia-Ukraine war began. Meanwhile, a drone was seen flying overhead shortly before a passenger train was hit near Ukraine's border with Poland on Sunday. Eyewitness video shows people watching the drone before the incident. Furthermore, the European Union has delayed a deadline to extend sanctions on nearly 3,000 individuals and entities linked to Russia's war in Ukraine. The delay shows France's push to remove Russian Uzbek billionaire Alisher Usmanov from the EU blacklist. EU diplomats say there is reluctance to ease pressure on Moscow, with Zelensky also urging Europe to keep the sanctions in place. Now, Ukraine's anti-corruption agencies are also facing pressure, and the head of the National Anti-Corruption Bureau of Ukraine, known as NABU, has called it an unprecedented information attack aimed at undermining public trust. While talks over de-escalation continue, Ukraine is also pushing to keep pressure on Russia through sanctions and to safeguard its anti-corruption agencies. Over to other global news. Finland has joined France's Forward Nuclear Deterrence Initiative, and that is to help strengthen visual defense and expand the reach of French nuclear capabilities across partner European nations. Now, the decision makes Finland the 10th country to participate, following earlier commitments from Nordic neighbors, including Norway, Sweden, and Denmark. Finland had abandoned decades of military non-alignment when it joined NATO in 2023, following Russia's full-scale invasion of Ukraine in February 2022. Its parliament voted in June to lift the country's blanket ban on nuclear weapons, allowing them to be brought into transported through supplied or possessed in Finland when required for the country's defense. The French Minister for Europe and Foreign Affairs of France welcomed Finland's entry, stated that the grouping was complementary to NATO.
3: This strategic partnership naturally refers to the major announcement made by our two governments today regarding Finland's participation in the Advanced Nuclear Deterrence Dialogue, which marks a very important milestone for our bilateral partnership, our defense cooperation, and the strengthening of European security. We welcome Finland's decision, which is fully in line with the international obligations of both our countries. It is a separate initiative which has its own merit and which perfectly complements that of NATO.
0: Now, France launched the Forward Nuclear Deterrence Initiative in March in response to shifting U.S. security commitments under President Donald Trump and heightened regional tensions from the war in Ukraine. Unlike NATO's Shared Nuclear Planning Group, the sole authority to deploy nuclear weapons under this initiative remains exclusively with the French president. Participating countries in the alliance engage in joint military exercises, explore short-term deployments of nuclear-capable assets on allied soil, and deepen strategic consultations. Finnish President Alexander Stubb emphasized that the initiative complements rather than replaces NATO's existing nuclear shield. Finland has also clarified that it will not permit nuclear weapons to be permanently stationed on its territory during peacetime. Now, Pakistan has listed 19 men linked to the 2611 Mumbai terror attacks, and in its list of red book of most wanted terrorists, there is a striking change. Two names have now been stripped of photographs and details linking them to Lashkar-e-Taiba. Nearly 18 years after the 2611 Mumbai terror attacks, Pakistan's own wanted list continues to carry the name of men accused of helping the attackers. The latest Red Book published by Pakistan's Federal Investigation Agency names 19 men linked to the 2008 attacks. But two entries have been changed. Mohammed Khan of Turbat, earlier identified as the man who supplied the fishing vessel, Al-Husayni remains on the list. But his photograph, Lashkar-e-Taiba affiliation, and the details of his alleged role have now been removed. And the same happened with Abdul Rahman of And the both men were fully documented in the 2021 edition of the Red Book. And the updated Red Book still carries full profile of 17 men. 11 are described as former Lashkar-e-Taiba crew members linked to the boats of Al-Husayni and Al-Fawz. Among them is Shahid Ghafoor, identified as the captain of both vessels, and the list also names crew members from Punjab and Sindh. Six others are identified as financiers, and one of them, Muhammad Iftikhar Ali, is accused of spending 70,000 Pakistani rupee on internet-based telephone connections used by the attackers and their handlers. Another, Hamid Saeed, is accused of providing 2.1 million rupees. Indian officials, however, say the men continue to remain in Pakistan, and they have described the continued listing without arrest as the eyewash aimed at easing international pressure.

0: Ram Temple in Ayodhya, abrogation of Article 370 and in Jammu Kashmir, and a uniform civil code. And together, these three form the core of Bharatiya Janata Party's ideological and cultural project. And by the end of Prime Minister Narendra Modi's two terms at the center, the BJP achieved the first two objectives. And now it wants to fast-track the implementation of the Uniform Civil Code before the completion of its third term. On 13 September, while speaking at a press conference in Mumbai, Union Home Minister Amit Shah announced the Uniform Civil Code, or UCC, will be implemented in 21 states ruled by the BJP-led NDA before 2029. And the announcement makes it clear that the NDA rural states will now take the onus on UCC instead of nationwide push by the center.
1: और 3 साल में
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0: The announcement has said reignited a pit, high-pitched political battle. Opposition parties have accused the BJP of trying to stir up religious divide under the guise of a uniform civil code. Shah's announcement also comes just months before Uttar Pradesh, which is one of India's most politically significant states, goes to polls. Congress's UP in charge, Rajendra Pal Gautam, has dismissed the announcement as BJP's poll strategy aimed at stirring up communal divide in the state.
3: I don't take the Home Minister's word seriously. Whenever any election comes around, they suddenly wake up from their sleep. And then they start repeating words like infiltrators, UCC and Hindu-Muslim all over again.
0: Well, so far, 4 BJP rural states have passed the UCC legislation. Uttarakhand became the first state to enact a UCC law in February 2024 and implement it from January 2025, while Gujarat, Assam and Madhya Pradesh are awaiting presidential assent and notification. Maharashtra, West Bengal and Chhattisgarh have constituted committees to draft a UCC legislation. A uniform civil code seeks to standardize common civil laws governing matters like marriage, adoption, and inheritance. But in India, this is easier said than done. Proponents of the law say that it fosters national unity by reducing social divisions. But critics say attempts at uniformity will strike at the core of India's deep-rooted traditions and customs and threaten the country's cultural diversity. Legal proponents of the UCC say it is a constitutional obligation under Article 44, where it figures among the directive principles. But critics saw the UCC violates freedom of religion under Article 25 and

0: And as the Bharatiya Janata Party steams ahead with the Uniform Civil Code project, the stage is set for an ideological and political clash with the opposition, and its impact will be keenly watched as multiple states gear up for assembly elections in the coming months, starting with Punjab and Uttar Pradesh, which head to polls early next year. All right, moving to other news. For generations, a foot soldier was defined by the weapon in his hand. The Lee Enfield, the self-loading rifle, the INSAS, and today the AK-203 and 6716. But the next transformation of the Indian infantry may not be about the rifle at all, because the soldier is changing and weapons are changing as well. And now even the infantry battalion itself is changing. And India is raising new pair of battalions. Drones are being pushed down to infantry level through Ashni drone platoons. Counter-drone weapons are moving closer to the soldier. So what will the Indian infantrymen of the next war look like? Here's a report that gives you an inside look.
1: For more than a century, the basic idea of an infantryman remained remarkably familiar. A rifle, ammunition, grenades, a bayonet, and later a radio. The weapons improved, bolt-action rifles gave way to semi-automatic weapons, then came the assault rifle. Night sights followed, better body armor, anti-tank weapons, and secure communications. But the soldier was still fundamentally a rifleman. Today, modern infantry weapons can be paired with optical sights, thermal imaging, suppressors, laser aiming systems, and other accessories. And ammunition, of course, remains a fundamental part of this equation. But every additional capability adds weight. The modern infantryman now has another problem. The enemy may fire from above as well. A small drone can look beyond a hill, find a trench, locate a vehicle, correct artillery fire, or become the weapon itself. The proliferation of FPV drones and loitering munitions has pushed unmanned warfare to the smallest tactical formations, and India is adapting. The Indian Army's senior leadership has explicitly identified unmanned aircraft systems, UAS and counter-UAS capabilities, as priorities emerging from Operation Sindoor and lessons from contemporary conflicts. Enter the Ashni drone platoon. Instead of waiting for higher formations to provide aerial surveillance, the concept pushes drone capability down to the infantry battalion itself. This is a fundamental change, and infantry battalions are getting their own eyes in the sky with potential precision strike capability. But the reorganization goes further. The Indian Army has also created a pair of battalions. The Army describes them as lean, agile and lethal formations intended for rapid, high-impact operations. Bharav contingents from the Rajputana Rifles and Sikh Light Infantry were publicly showcased at Army Day 2026. And the equipment displayed included man-portable counter-UAS systems, drone jammers, spoofers, armed drones and precision weapons as well. The Army has also identified Rudra Brigades and Divyastra Batteries among newly created force multipliers. The infantry arsenal is no longer just a collection of guns. The soldier increasingly operates inside a network of sensors, machines and precision weapons. Even with the evolving nature of wars and attacks, the foot soldier remains crucial. But his battlefield is changing. Yesterday's infantryman had to shoot and maneuver. Tomorrow's infantryman may have to shoot, sense, launch drones, defeat drones, communicate and fight as part of a digital network. The foot soldier is no longer just carrying a weapon, he is becoming part of a weapons network. India's new formations suggest that the transformation has already begun.
0: Moving on, female athletes, including Olympic champions, are reacting with anger to a hyper-sexualized advertising campaign featuring Hollywood actress Sydney Sweeney posing with sports equipment. After facing a backlash over American Eagle campaign last year, Sweeney is coming under fire again. And this time, the actress caught attention for starring in a promotional campaign of a sports trading platform named Novik. The ad features a series of provocative shots and has gone viral. And it shows Sweeney naked but covering parts of her body with various pieces of sporting equipment. While Novik says the campaign is meant to highlight its singular focus on sports, several female athletes believe it does a huge disservice to the way women are represented in the sports world. Australian four-time Olympic champion swimmer Ariadne Titmus posted a response to the campaign on her Instagram stories. She was infuriated by the advertisement. Titmus said, and I'm quoting her here, "I can't describe how infuriated I feel when I watch this. Not only is this a kick in the face to every woman who has dedicated her life to perfecting her craft, but every woman who enjoys sports for what it really is: teamwork, friendship, dedication, excellence, unity. How do we live in a world where monetizing a woman's body and sexualizing women's sport is still a thing?" And she wasn't alone in voicing her concerns over the advertisement. It was started by American gymnast Gracie Kramer, who posted a montage of herself training with caption, naming Sweeney and saying, "This is what women in sport look like." Titmus compatriot and swimmer Lani Pallister, boxers Sky Nicholson, British sprinter Amy Hunt were also among the few voicing their concerns. Sweeney appeared to respond to the backlash by posting a series of photos from ESPN Magazine's annual body issue. The yearly edition featured dozens of athletes, either naked or semi-nude, during her 11-year run, during an 11-year run that came to an end in 2019. All right, that's all in this bulletin. But news and updates will follow on the other side. You're watching Beyond World is One. Do stay tuned.

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1: The architecture of war is changing. Geography is no longer a shield. The battlefield now stretches from sea to space. Meet the veterans, industry stalwarts, and innovators.

0: 1982, the Asian Games were held in India, in New Delhi. And India won its first rowing medals. A nice commemorative stamp, but where is this lake, I wonder?
1: 30 kilometers out of Jaipur. The Aravali is closing in, the road begins to bend. I'm here because of a postage stamp.
2: So that's it, that quest ends here. This is the lake where the 1982 Asian Games Rowing Championships were held.

0: Well, good morning, Asia. Good evening, America. You're watching Rural DNA, the show that gets you ahead of the rest. I'm Jyoti Kumar.
1: And I'm Diksha Bisla. And coming up on the show today, Yemen's Houthis say that Saudi Arabia carried out 54 airstrikes across western Yemen, and this was over 24 hours after the group launched drones and missiles at Saudi military facilities. The renewed fighting has also killed troops and civilians, while nearly 94,000 people have been displaced. We'll bring you the latest on that front on the show today. Stay tuned.
0: Well, also on the show, NATO jets have shot down a drone over Lithuania after it entered the country's airspace. Meanwhile, Trump says Ukraine and Russia have agreed to halt strikes on energy sites. Well, Zelensky says Kyiv is ready to stop such attacks if Russia does the same. We'll get you all the latest on that front as well with other news from all over the world. Let's begin with the headlines.
1: Saudi-led coalition says that Houthi ballistic missile and drone attacks wound 13 civilians in southern Saudi Arabia. Attacks target Khamis Mushaf, Abha, and Taif, damaging seven houses and two vehicles.

Iran's Revolutionary Guards say an oil tanker exploded after hitting mines in the Strait of Hormuz. The U.S. military denied the claim, saying the vessel was hit by Iranian missiles and drones. NATO fighter jet shot down a drone after it entered Lithuanian airspace. President Gitanas Nauseda says that the drone crashed near Lake Kaunas as Baltic states remain alert amid Russia's war in Ukraine. Ukraine offers to de-escalate the war if Moscow does the same. President Zelensky backs a U.S. proposal to halt strikes on energy and critical infrastructure targets. Donald Trump dismisses fears that artificial intelligence could destroy humanity, calling such warnings a hoax. Now, Trump also rejects global calls for AI guardrails, saying strong presidential leadership is sufficient. Prime Minister Narendra Modi visits Union Minister Piyush Goyal residence in Delhi and offers prayers to Lord Ganesha on Ganesh Chaturthi. The festival is being celebrated across India with devotion and enthusiasm.

0: Pakistan's Khyber Pakhtunkhwa Chief Minister Sohail Afridi claims that he was abducted in Lahore and later abandoned roadside. Punjab authorities denied the allegation. Afridi says he was detained while seeking release of party workers.
1: European Soccer Players Union FIFPro Europe demands reforms to FIFA's decision-making structures. The union in study claims that the shelved FFP exposed dangerous flaws in how global football is governed.

Noah Wyle wins the Emmy Award for the Best Actor in a Drama Series. The 55-year-old wins his second Emmy Award for the HBO medical drama series, The Pitch.

0: At top Syrian world DNA, the Saudi-led military coalition says Yemen's Houthis have carried out a series of ballistic missile and drone attacks on southern Saudi Arabia.
1: And this wounding 13 civilians. The coalition says that the attacks targeted Khemis Mushe, Aba, and Taif, damaging 7 houses and 2 vehicles, with victims suffering minor to moderate injuries. Now, the strikes come as the Houthis have completed their takeover of Yemen's entire Red Sea coastline. They have captured the port city Mocha and took control of the strategically significant Bab al-Mandeb Strait.
0: Iran-backed Houthis claim that Saudi Arabia launched airstrikes across western Yemen. The Houthis say 54 strikes were launched within 24 hours towards Yemen by Riyadh.
1: Videos released by Houthi military media showed black smoke rising after the Iran-backed group said that they were Saudi airstrikes in Hodeidah province. The video also shows military vehicles and fighters operating in the area that has been seized recently.
0: In another video, armed men can be seen dancing and celebrating in the port city of Mocha, which is located along the Red Sea coastline. The Iran-backed groups say they have captured Mocha. They did capture Mocha last week.
1: Well, the latest fighting marks the most significant escalation in Yemen in years. The International Organization for Migration said that nearly 94,000 people, they have fled their homes in Yemen since fighting between Houthi rebels and government forces escalated this month. The UN Migration Agency has called for urgent support to meet shelter, water and sanitation needs for those who have been displaced. It is also added that more than 2,000 people have fled across the sea into Djibouti.
0: On the other hand, the U.S. Vice President J.D. Vance has commented on the concerns over the Houthis' advancement. Vance has said that the Trump administration is very much on top of the Houthi seizure of key islands in the Red Sea.
2: Keeping pretty close tabs on. We've been in constant contact with the Emiratis, the Saudis, and others who are affected in the region. So it's something the United States administration is very much on top of. We've also been engaged in direct conversations with the Houthis themselves. So we actually feel like we are on top of the situation.
1: Egyptian President Abdel Fattah al-Sisi is all set to welcome Saudi Crown Prince Mohammed bin Salman to Egypt today. The meeting comes amid the escalating tensions over the advancement of Houthis.
0: The European Union has also urged the Houthi rebels to end all attacks. The Union has also condemned the strikes in Saudi Arabia that targeted oil facilities and wounded dozens of people.
1: And the tensions continue to escalate in the most strategic shipping route, Strait of Hormuz.
0: And at the same time, a diplomatic stalemate continues as well over the West Asia war. And in the latest, Iran's IRGC have stated that an oil tanker has exploded and caught fire after colliding with mines in the Strait of Hormuz. Iranian media has reported the incident without saying when the incident occurred. According to Iranian state media Fars, the tanker was identified as El Gaya, which was operating under the Panamanian flag.
1: However, United States Central Command has denied the report that the tanker had exploded after colliding with mines in the Strait of Hormuz. CENTCOM claims that the ship had actually been struck by an Iranian missile last month and had recently been struck again by an Iranian drone. CENTCOM stated that the ship is currently being towed by the regional partner.
0: In another incident, 2 fishing boats have been reportedly struck by drones off the coast of Hormozgan, province in southern Iran. Iran state broadcaster Idib has reported that several fishermen have been missing after the attack. Iranian authorities have claimed

0: flashpoints emerging in Yemen and Saudi Arabia. On to another war front, the U.S. is pushing for a mutual halt to strike on energy and critical infrastructure in the Russia-Ukraine war.
1: Kyiv says that it is ready to step back if Moscow does the same, while Ukrainian President Volodymyr Zelensky has called the proposal a possible first step towards de-escalation. U.S. President Donald Trump says that Russia and Ukraine, they have agreed not to target the energy facilities, and he has urged Zelensky not to attack Russia's diesel refineries. Zelensky says Ukraine will take further de-escalatory steps if Russia shows a genuine, long-term commitment to end the war. Listen to this.
2: Right now, there is also a strong proposal from the United States regarding a mutual halt to strikes on critical infrastructure. And if this can become the first de-escalatory step, stopping Russian strikes on our critical infrastructure and ours in response, then Ukraine is ready to support de-escalation.
0: Amid the diplomatic push, tensions remain high on NATO's eastern flank. NATO fighter jets shot down a drone after it entered Lithuanian airspace, with the drone crashing near Lake Kaunas. Lithuania, Latvia, and Estonia have reported drone incursions since the Russia-Ukraine war began.
1: Meanwhile, a drone was seen flying overhead before a passenger train was hit just 2 kilometers from the Polish border. Former UK Prime Minister Boris Johnson and other European security officials had travelled on the very same rail line on another train after a Kyiv conference. The drone hit the train's engine. No casualties were reported and all passengers were evacuated.
0: And furthermore, the European Union has now delayed a deadline to extend sanctions on nearly 3,000 individuals and entities linked to Russia's war in Ukraine. Now, the delay follows France's push to remove Russian Uzbek billionaire Alisher Usmanov from the EU blacklist. EU diplomats say there is reluctance to ease pressure on Moscow, with Zelensky also urging Europe to keep the sanctions in place.

0: While talks over de-escalation continue, Ukraine is also pushing to keep pressure on Russia through sanctions and to safeguard its anti-corruption agencies. And Finland has joined France's Forward Nuclear Deterrence Initiative to help strengthen regional defense and expand the reach of French nuclear capabilities across partner European nations.
1: And the decision makes Finland the 10th country to participate following earlier commitments from Nordic neighbors, including Norway, Sweden and Denmark. Finland had abandoned decades of military non-alignment when it joined NATO in 2023, following Russia's full-scale invasion of Ukraine in February 2022. Its parliament voted in June to lift the country's blanket ban on nuclear weapons, allowing them to be brought into, transported through, supplied or possessed in Finland when required for the country's defense. Now, the French Minister for Europe and Foreign Affairs of France welcoming Finland's entry stated that the grouping was complementary to NATO.
2: This strategic partnership naturally refers to the major announcement made by our two governments today regarding Finland's participation in the Advanced Nuclear Deterrence Dialogue, which marks a very important milestone for our bilateral partnership, our defense cooperation, and the strengthening of European security. We welcome Finland's decision, which is fully in line with the international obligations of both our countries. It is a separate initiative which has its own merit and which perfectly complements that of NATO.
0: France launched the Forward Nuclear Deterrence Initiative in March in response to shifting U.S. security commitments under President Donald Trump and, of course, the heightened regional tensions from the war in Ukraine. Unlike NATO's Shared Nuclear Planning Group, the sole authority to deploy nuclear weapons under this initiative, it remains exclusively with the French president.
1: Now, participating countries in the alliance engage in joint military exercises, explore short-term deployments of nuclear-capable assets on allied soil, and deepen strategic consultations. Finnish President Alexander Stubb emphasized the initiative complements rather

0: than replaces NATO's existing nuclear shield. Finland has also clarified that it will not permit nuclear weapons to be permanently stationed on its territory during peacetime. Now, Saudi Arabia has reported the discovery of around 110 million tons of ore containing uranium and large amounts of rare earth minerals.
1: Well, the finding was reported at the Jabal Sayid project in the Medina region. And this comes as Riyadh seeks to develop its domestic mineral resources and expand beyond its traditional reliance on oil. But Saudi Energy Minister Prince Abdulaziz bin Salman has said that exploration and geological studies, they had identified an estimated 110 million tons of ore with high concentration of rare earth minerals along with uranium. Now, the discovery could be significant for Saudi Arabia's long-term nuclear energy plans. Riyadh has been pursuing uranium extraction and civilian nuclear power as part of its Vision 2030 economic diversification strategy.
0: The timing is also significant as Saudi Arabia develops nuclear cooperation with the United States. Washington and Riyadh signed a deal in July to develop the kingdom's civilian nuclear program. The agreement provides a framework for U.S. companies to participate in developing Saudi Arabia's nuclear energy sector. It gives Riyadh the option of pursuing uranium enrichment on its own territory without direct U.S. oversight.
1: The discovery comes as Saudi Arabia also faces growing security pressure amid the wider West Asia conflict. Recent attacks by Yemen's Houthi rebels on Saudi military and energy infrastructure. It has put pressure on Saudi energy exports and the kingdom's Red Sea access.
0: Now, uranium is a naturally occurring radioactive metal and a key fuel for nuclear reactors. When processed and used as nuclear fuel, uranium can generate large amounts of electricity without direct carbon emissions from the reactor. Australia has the world's largest identified recoverable uranium resources. Kazakhstan, however, is the world's biggest uranium producer, accounting for about 39% of global mine production in 2024.

0: And Wall Street's tech stocks, they have been on a record-breaking run over the prospect of AI spending, but beneath the glitter of corporate optimism. A doomsday dread has gripped the visionaries of the global technology sector.
1: Absolutely. And experts have now long warned that the artificial intelligence industry is not just running a race, it is heading towards a dark horizon, gambling with catastrophic forces that its own creators admit they do not know how to control. And critics warn that if the AI bubble bursts, it will not just be a routine market correction, it could be an existential countdown. And what's got Wall Street spooked is that the architects of the machine age are issuing chilling warnings.
0: Anthropic CEO Dario Amodei and OpenAI boss Sam Altman, they have privately and publicly warned of the terrifying trajectory of self-improving systems. While Elon Musk has consistently warned that unchecked digital superintelligence, it poses an ultimate threat to human civilization.
1: Now, the factory lines burst wide open when top AI researcher Jacob Coxon detonated a bombshell within the industry. He resigned from Anthropic with a stark declaration that the labs are racing straight to self-improving superintelligence and gambling with the lives. Coxon revealed the grim reality hunting the labs. The very people building these systems believe advanced AI could become capable of catastrophic destruction before the decade is out.
0: In an interview with Fortune magazine, OpenAI CEO Sam Altman officially ruled out an OpenAI stock market launch in 2026. Altman said it would be a mistake to go public right now, citing mounting safety concerns and the need to get AI alignment right. He also addressed the unknown risks of AI, where some experts warn that there is up to a 10% chance of catastrophic harm by the end of the decade. Altman stressed that whether the risk is 10%, 8% or even 6%, we cannot let profit-driven motives get in the way. He insisted that we must treat even those percentages of risk as completely unacceptable. Yet, against this backdrop of impending doom, political leaders remain dangerously detached. Dismissing the mounting terror, U.S. President Donald Trump has shrugged off the alarms.

0: I say this, look, we're leading China in AI. We're the most sophisticated country in the world. And frankly, I want to keep it that way, because whoever wins, AI wins. And we can put guardrails, we can do this and that, but I think you have a lot of negative forces that are bringing it up that shouldn't be bringing it up, and they're bringing up things that won't happen.
1: But experts are warning that to frame this as a manageable risk-reward equation is a dangerous delusion. Unlike past technological shifts, a miscalculation here does not result in a bad quarter. It could cause irreversible systemic collapse. And the question is no longer whether the system will break, but how much of human civilization will be dragged down with it if it does. Fueling this frantic sprint is an unprecedented capital expenditure bubble.
2: Big tech firms are pouring hundreds of billions into infrastructure, server farms and chip production, banking on future utility that may never materialize. And this speculative frenzy has created a financial house of cards, spanning Wall Street, Silicon Valley, and global markets like Taiwan, South Korea, and Japan. If the AI bubble finally bursts, the financial fallout will be apocalyptic, because the US and China are deeply tethered through shared semiconductor supply chains, cloud infrastructure, and cross-border tech financing. The shockwaves will ricochet across the globe simultaneously.
1: And trillions in artificial market valuation could vaporize overnight, dragging international banking systems into an unprecedented economic depression. And the world is staring down a dual nightmare: the imminent threat of autonomous, uncontrollable superintelligence and a multi-trillion dollar financial meltdown if the bubble pops. And well, it's time for a very quick short break on Rural DNA. More lined up on the other side of this short break. Here are some images that have caught the world's attention. We leave you with that. Do stay with us. News and updates will follow on the other side on Rural DNA.

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0: no matter what your day throws at you, stay in the spa state of mind with the Kohler Spa at home.
1: The architecture of war is changing. Geography is no longer a shield. The battlefield now stretches from sea to space. Meet the veterans, industry stalwarts, and innovators.

0: Somewhere, a handshake redraws a map. Somewhere, a tariff rewrites a factory's future. World leaders gather for a decisive path ahead. We simplify the diplomatic nuances, from power to politics, to your pocket and plate. What's in there for you? BRICS continuing coverage, get the view on it.
1: BRICS 2026, co-powered by LIC, Har Pal Aapke Saath.
2: Satwik Sairaj and Chirag Shetty defeated China's He Jiting and Ren Xiangyu to clinch the China Masters title. This was the duo's third final at the China Masters, with the first two ending in heartbreaking defeats. But Satwik, Chirag have now broken that jinx as the pair won their 10th BWF World title. The title is a big boost for the world number 5 pair as they gear up to defend their gold medal at the Asian Games scheduled to be held in Japan from September 19th.

standing along this Trishuli river that gushed over the entire town. The smell of bodies, which many people fear, are still underneath this. Roaring sound of the military helicopters.

Welcome back. Thanks for staying with us. You're watching Beyond World is Fun, and this is World DNA with me and Jyotna Kumar and my colleague Disha Bisla. Let's begin with the headlines. Beijing says Chinese President Xi Jinping and Prime Minister Modi agreed that India and China should be partners. Also says that India assured China that it would not allow any force to engage in anti-China activities on Indian soil.

Iran's state media reports two fishing boats hit by drone attacks off Iran's Hormozgan coast, leaving several fishermen missing. The vessels were attacked near Bandar Khangan in Persian Gulf.

The Saudi-led coalition says that Houthi ballistic missile and drones attack. They have wounded 13 civilians in southern Saudi Arabia. Attacks target Khan Mishmoshet, Aba and Teb, damaging 7 homes and 2 vehicles.

0: been in constant contact with the Emiratis, the Saudis, and others who are affected in the region. So it's something the United States administration is very much on top of. We've also been engaged in direct conversations with the Houthis themselves.
1: U.S. Vice President J.D. Vance says the Trump administration is closely monitoring the Houthis' capture of two strategic Red Sea islands. Washington is in contact with Saudi Arabia, the UAE, and other regional partners.
2: Israeli Prime Minister Benjamin Netanyahu warns Israel's enemies of heavier retaliation if they attack again. He calls the destruction of Hezbollah tunnel networks in southern Lebanon a massive victory and vows further action

0: North Korean leader Kim Jong-un pledges invariable support for Russia, calling its war in Ukraine sacred. Pyongyang has deepened military ties with Moscow, including troop deployment, causing heavy casualties.
1: Microsoft unveils a draft code of conduct requiring its AI systems to remain under human control, never resist correction or shut down, and communicate clearly. The company will seek public feedback for 6 weeks before using it to train future models.
0: European Soccer Players Union, FIFPro Europe, demands reforms to FIFA's decision-making structures. The union, in study, it claims that the shelved FFE exposes dangerous flaws in how global football is governed.

Rhea Seehorn wins the Emmy Award for the Lead Actress in a Drama Series. The actress won her first Emmy Award for starring in this series, Purvis.

0: China has welcomed Prime Minister Narendra Modi's remarks on India's independent foreign policy.
1: And this comes 2 days after his bilateral meeting with Chinese President Xi Jinping on the sidelines of the BRICS summit in New Delhi. Chinese Foreign Ministry spokesperson Guo Jiakun said Beijing values PM Modi's statements and India's relations with China are not affected by any third party. China also said the two countries should view each other as partners, not rivals, and focus on development and mutually beneficial cooperation.
2: China and India should focus on development as the greatest common denominator, strengthen friendly exchanges and mutually beneficial cooperation, and improve the public foundation of bilateral relations. The two sides should address each other's economic and trade concerns in a balanced manner and promote the sound and steady development of economic and trade ties.
0: During their meeting, Prime Minister Modi and Xi welcomed a steady progress in bilateral ties and agreed that differences should not turn into disputes. Beijing said Prime Minister Modi also stressed that peace and tranquility along the border remains essential for the further development of India-China relations.
1: The spokesperson further said the two leaders agreed to address economic and trade concerns, including trade imbalances and supply chain issues, while expanding cooperation. The latest Chinese remarks come as both sides seek to consolidate a thaw in relations after years of tensions following the 2020 border clashes in Galwan.

0: Now, a major security lapse at Delhi Airport has come under scrutiny. Three Italian nationals boarded a flight to Munich and left India without completing mandatory immigration clearance.
1: The incident has now drawn the attention of the Ministry of Civil Aviation. The ministry has issued a show-cause notice to Air India and sought an explanation from the airline. The three Italian passengers reportedly arrived in Delhi from Amritsar on Air India flight AI-1115 at around 12:50 a.m. India time on September 4th. About an hour later, at approximately 1:45 a.m., they boarded Lufthansa flight LH763 to Munich, but there was a crucial step missing: immigration clearance.
0: And it is to be noted that the three passengers were traveling under Air India's hub and spoke arrangement. Under this model, passengers from smaller airports are first flown to a major hub where they connect to their international flights.
1: Now, the passengers had been given D or domestic boarding passes at Amritsar for their Air India flight. They were also given boarding passes for their onward flight to Munich. And this is where the ministry has raised questions. Air India's SOP clearly provides for two types of boarding passes. D is for domestic passengers, I is for international passengers.
0: The ministry has now flagged five provisions of Air India's domestic international operations SOP. Now, these include how boarding passes are categorized, and they also cover the separation of domestic and international passengers after embarkation. Another provision deals with access to international transfer desk.
1: The SOP also provides for nodal officers and monitoring teams at hub and spoke airports. Air India has been given 7 days to explain how the three passengers were able to leave India without immigration clearance and why action should not be taken against the airline.
0: According to the ministry, the discrepancy was detected later during manual reconciliation that has now raised questions about the checks in place at the airport.
1: And a Delhi resident riding a sports bike on Gurugram's golf course road, she was deliberately hit and dragged after being allegedly stalked and harassed by a group of men in a sedan.
0: Gurugram police has taken a suo motu cognizance of video footage captured by the biker and registered an FIR to trace and arrest the fleeing driver.

0: The incident occurred early in the morning when Sia, a female biker based in Delhi, was riding her Aprilia sports bike alongside a group of friends. A white sedan with a group of allegedly intoxicated men repeatedly pulled up dangerously close, signaling her to stop. Recognizing the threat, she attempted to keep her distance from the sedan, while one of her fellow riders tried to block the car.
1: Speeding ahead, the driver of the sedan intentionally rammed Sia's motorcycle from behind. And the impact, it threw her off the bike, dragging her along the road for several feet, while a motorcycle skidded away.
0: Sia's friends managed to momentarily intercept the white sedan at a nearby traffic signal, but the driver managed to flee from the spot. Dash cam footage captured the entire harassment and crash on video, which Sia subsequently posted on her social media and gained significant public attention. The Gurugram police social media cell took Suamoto cognizance and registered an official FIR, launching an investigation to locate and arrest the accused.
2: The men had likely been out drinking since the night before and encountered her on the road in the morning. She's experiencing something akin to trauma. Regarding the FIR registered in Gurugram, our lawyers have spoken to the SHO and thereabout further action is being taken.
0: The Central Bureau of Investigation has registered an FIR in the death case of Disha Salian, a celebrity manager who had briefly worked with late actor Sushant Singh Rajput as well.
1: The FIR follows a direction from the Bombay High Court for a thorough probe into the circumstances surrounding Salian's death in June 2020. Now, the FIR includes names such as former Maharashtra Chief Minister Uddhav Thackeray, his son Aditya Thackeray, actors Dino Moria, Riya Chakrabarty and her brother, Shovik Chakrabarty. The case has also been registered under sections pertaining to murder, gang rape, criminal conspiracy, destruction of evidence and providing false information.
0: The Bombay High Court had raised concerns over the earlier investigation. The High Court noted that Salian's family had not received copies of the post-mortem report, an accidental death report, even years after her death. Further, Salian's father, Satish Salian, had alleged that his daughter was murdered. He even provided investigators with the names of several people he wanted questioned.
1: Well, Disha Salian's body was discovered in her apartment complex after allegedly jumping from a 12th floor flat on June 8, 2020. And this was just days before Sushant Singh Rajput was found dead at his residence in Mumbai. Her death had earlier been recorded as an accidental death report. Accidental death report is a formal document filed by police when a person dies under unnatural, sudden or suspicious circumstances without immediate evidence of a crime.
0: The CBI will now investigate the circumstances surrounding Salian's death. Sushant Singh Rajput's sister, Shweta Singh Kirti, has welcomed the probe and expressed hope for justice.

0: India is facing a fresh inflation warning, with both retail and wholesale price pressures rising in August. Retail inflation is climbed to 4.82%, moving further above the RBI's 4% target.
1: Now, the bigger signal is coming from wholesale prices, which have now near double digits. So what is driving the surge, and could high wholesale costs eventually feed into consumer prices? Now, India's retail inflation rose to a 20-month high of 4.82% in August from 4.45% in July. Food inflation accelerated to 5.95% from 5.52%. Prices of key items, including onion, garlic and ginger, have risen sharply. The RBI's 4% target midpoint has now breached for the third consecutive month.
0: The wholesale price index tells an even more concerning story. WPI inflation rose to 9.92% in August, from 9.78% in July. Wholesale food inflation climbed to 7.05%. But the biggest pressure, it came from fuel and power. Wholesale fuel inflation surged 22.93%. Petroleum and natural gas prices jumped more than 34%.
1: The West Asia conflict is a major part of the story. Disruptions to global energy supplies have pushed up crude oil prices, raising India's import costs. Now, that pressure can move through the economy from fuel and transport, manufacturing, logistics and other inputs.
0: The concern is that high wholesale costs could eventually pass through to consumers. Below normal seasonal rains and disruption in fertilizer supply chain could add another source of pressure and raise risks of some keeping food prices elevated.
1: The result is a difficult policy environment for the RBI. Retail inflation is still within the RBI's 2 to 6% tolerance band, but it is moving away from the 4% midpoint. Meanwhile, wholesale inflation is already close to double digits.
0: If energy and food pressures persist, the RBI could face less room to ease policy. For now, the key question is whether high wholesale costs remains confined to producers or begin showing up more sharply in everyday consumer prices.
1: Now, Germany has rejected calls to halt the development of artificial intelligence, saying further innovation is essential for Europe to strengthen its digital sovereignty.
0: And the comments come as a wider debate intensifies over how fast AI should develop, with Sam Altman, Dario Amodei, Elon Musk, Donald Trump and Barack Obama, all of them weighing in on the risks and future of the technology. While Germany's digital affairs

0: Ministry said it takes warnings from AI developers seriously, but does not consider halting AI development a viable option for Europe. He said that further AI development and innovation are needed to strengthen Europe's digital sovereignty. However, he warned that AI systems capable of breaking out of test environments and accessing other systems autonomously, they would create an entirely new threat scenario.
1: Now, Germany has called for greater international coordination on AI governance, saying effective oversight must involve both the U.S. and China.
0: China has also called for international cooperation on AI while opposing what it describes as efforts to politicize technology.
1: Now, Anthropic's Amadei called for companies to slow the pace at which they improve AI models, proposing stronger safeguards, including independent evaluations inside AI companies. Trump, meanwhile, rejected calls for a slowdown, arguing that the U.S. must remain ahead of China in the AI race.
0: The debate is also reaching the highest levels in the U.K. King Charles will host leaders from NVIDIA, Google, DeepMind, OpenAI and Anthropic this week to discuss whether a shared set of principles is needed to guide AI. The talks will focus on how AI can benefit society while upholding human dignity.
1: The global debate is now centered on a difficult balance, how to develop AI fast enough to remain competitive while putting safeguards in place before the technology becomes too powerful to control.

0: Australia batter Steve Smith, the second highest run scorer in Ashes history, has cast out over his availability for the 2027 Test Series in England.
1: The 37-year-old remains uncertain about his future in cricket. In an interview with The Telegraph, Steve Smith has stated he remains unsure whether he will be part of Australia's next Ashes campaign, while acknowledging that being a part of an away Ashes series win can no longer be considered a guarantee. Smith plans to take his future series by series. Smith has already walked away from Australia's shorter formats, retiring from ODI cricket in March 2025 after the Champions Trophy and playing his final T20I in February 2024.
0: However, Smith's main target is the 2028 Los Angeles Olympics, where cricket will return to the games for the first time in 128 years. Smith will be 39 by then, but still hopes to push for a place in Australia's squad. He plans to play associate T20 cricket in Ireland to sharpen his white ball skills.
1: Now, Smith's series by series approach will be put to the test as Australia braces for its busiest test schedule yet, with 20 tests set to be played across 11 months after the Bangladesh series draw. Australia will travel to South Africa for a three-match series next month before facing a packed schedule featuring domestic cricket, a subcontinental tour and a possible World Test Championship final at Lord's ahead of the 2027 Ashes in England.

0: Now, it's not every day when Indian moviegoers enjoy the chance to witness an independent filmmaker with zero family-based connection in the film industry.
1: And to make it to the top, well, here's a look at three visionaries who managed to redefine commercial success with their art. First up, we have Vishal Chaturvedi, who produced one of the most remarkable independent phenomenons in recent history. With Hanuman Ansh, the movie has crafted on a tight production budget and boosted in devotion to Neem Karoli Baba, Chaturvedi's emotionally charged narrative built sensational word of mouth across domestic theatres.
0: The drama resoundingly surpassed the 100 crore rupee benchmark, and that is approximately $11.9 million. In India, globally, the movie has grossed 236.5 crore rupees, which is approximately $28.1 million.
1: In 2019, Aditya Dhar broke into the mainstream with the high-octane military drama Uri, The Surgical Strike. Coming strictly from an advertising and writing background without godfathers in Mumbai, Dhar crafted a technical and

commercial masterpiece. His meticulous war films struck a massive emotional chord with audiences, eclipsing the 100 crore rupee benchmark within mere 10 days of its release. That eventually won the National Film Award for Best Direction for his work. Now, similarly, Amar Kaushik rose from humble beginnings in Arunachal Pradesh to deliver a cultural juggernaut with his small-budget sleeper sensation, Stree. Before the success of Stree, Kaushik worked as an assistant director across several independent ventures. Kaushik revolutionized the horror comedy genre with sharp humor and visual flavor. Stree, which featured Rajkumar Rao and Shraddha Kapoor in lead roles, started the popular horror comedy universe in the Hindi movie industry. That eventually led to the making of Bhediya, Stree 2, and Thamma.

All right, that's a wrap on World in A for today. News and updates will follow on the other side. Here are some climate stories from across the world that have been making headlines. We leave you with that. Do stay tuned. You're watching We On World This Month.

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0: No matter what your day throws at you, stay in the spa state of mind with the Kohler Spa at home.
1: The world is changing. The headlines are shifting. The future is being written every day. From around the continents, Asia and India, WEON brings you the stories that shape our world. Grounded, geopolitical, global. WEON. World is one.
0: No matter what your day throws at you,

standing along this Trishuli river that gushed over the entire town. The smell of bodies, which many people fear, are still underneath this. Roaring sound of the military helicopters. Today is the seventh day of Nepal's floods. Look around this valley. It's completely unrecognizable. Rescue teams are fighting the time to locate the survivors.

0: Satwik Sairaj and Chirag Shetty defeated China's He Jiting and Ren Xiangyu to clinch the China Masters title. This was the duo's third final at the China Masters, with the first two ending in heartbreaking defeats. But Satwik, Chirag have now broken that jinx as the pair won their 10th BWF World title. The title is a big boost for the world number 5 pair as they gear up to defend their gold medal at the Asian Games scheduled to be held in Japan from September 19th.
1: Somewhere, a handshake redraws a map. Somewhere, a tariff rewrites a factory's future. World leaders gather for a decisive path ahead. We simplify the diplomatic nuances, from power to politics, to your pocket and plate. What's in there for you? BRICS continuing coverage, get the we on it.
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Hello and welcome back to Beyond World This One. I'm Kanushka Sarkar and this is Speed News. Let's take a look at all the stories making headlines at this hour. U.S. President Donald Trump has reiterated his claim that Iran wants to strike a deal with Washington quickly and badly. He asserted that global energy costs will fall rapidly once the conflict resolves, while taking credit for blocking Tehran's nuclear ambitions. In a series of posts on Truth Social, Trump addressed the geopolitical landscape, international energy flows, domestic defense manufacturing, and domestic inflation. Trump stated that Tehran is eager to secure an agreement, noting that Washington is evaluating whether to begin negotiations.

Iran's IRGC has said that an oil tanker has exploded and caught fire after colliding with the mines of the Strait of Hormuz. Iranian media has reported the incident without saying when it occurred. According to Iranian state media, the tanker was identified as the El Gaya, which was operating under the Panaman flag. However, United States Central Command has denied the report that the tanker had exploded after colliding with the mines in the Strait of Hormuz. CENTCOM claims the ship had actually been struck by an Iranian missile last month and had recently been struck again by an Iranian drone. CENTCOM stated that the ship is currently being towed by a regional partner. Two fishing boats have been reportedly struck by drones off the coast of Hormozgan province in southern Iran. Iran's state broadcaster IRIB has reported that several fishermen have been missing after the attack. Iranian authorities have claimed that the vessel was attacked by drones near Bandar Kangan in the Persian Gulf on Monday evening. It has also accused the United States for the attack. The deputy governor said several fishermen aboard the boats went missing as a result of the attack, adding that the search and rescue operations have been launched to find them. The United States has imposed new sanctions on VTB Bank, one of Russia's biggest financial institutions. Washington accuses the state-controlled bank of helping Iran evade U.S. sanctions. VTB is now one of the biggest global financial names targeted in the U.S. campaign to pressure Iran's economy. The move comes as efforts to end the nearly seven-month-long U.S.-Iran conflict continue to falter, with new flashpoints emerging in Yemen and Saudi Arabia.

The U.S. airman, whose fighter jet was shot down over Iran in April, has recalled the ordeal in an interview to CBS News and described his survival as a modern-day miracle. The officer, identified only by his mission call sign Bravo, said that he felt like he had been hit by a freight train when an Iranian soldier-fired missile hit the jet. The incident left the U.S. officer stranded in the Iranian desert with multiple broken bones. Videos released by Houthi military media showed black smoke rising after what the Iran-backed group said were Saudi airstrikes in Hodeidah province. The video also shows military vehicles and fighters operating in that area that has been seized recently. In another video, armed men can be seen dancing and celebrating in the port city of Mota, which is located along the Red Sea coastline. The Iran-backed group says that they have captured Mota last week. The latest fighting marks the most significant escalation in Yemen in years. The International Organization for Migration said that nearly 94,000 people have fled their homes in Yemen since fighting between Houthi rebels and government forces escalated this month. The UN Migration Agency has called for urgent support to meet shelter, water and sanitation needs for those displaced. It has also added that more than 2,000 people have fled across the sea

The U.S. Vice President said the Trump administration is very much on top of the Houthi seizure of more key islands in the Red Sea. Vance said that the U.S. is keeping a very close tab on the updates regarding Houthis. He also added that U.S. has been in constant contact with the Emiratis, the Saudis and others who are affected in the region. The Houthi rebels continue to expand their threat to Saudi shipping routes out of the Red Sea by capturing the strategic islands of Greater and Lesser Hanish. Ukraine says it is ready to take de-escalatory steps if Russia does the same, as the U.S. pushes for a mutual halt to strikes in energy and critical infrastructure. President Volodymyr Zelensky called the U.S. proposal a possible first step towards easing the conflict, saying Ukraine would support a pause in such strikes. U.S. President Donald Trump said that Kiev and Moscow had agreed not to hit energy targets. He also urged Zelensky not to attack Russia's diesel refineries. Zelensky said that there was no genuine sign of Russia's willingness to end the war, but said that Ukraine would take steps further if Moscow shows a long-term commitment.

NATO fighter jets have shot down a drone that entered Lithuania's airspace in the latest security incident on NATO's eastern flank. Lithuanian president said that the drone was destroyed by NATO jets as Russia's war in Ukraine continues. Preliminary data suggests that the drone came from neighboring Belarus and was flying west. It fell in a rural area near Lake Kaunas in central Lithuania. Lithuania's foreign minister thanked NATO allies, saying that their presence helped protect the country's airspace and strengthen regional security. Lithuania, Latvia and Estonia have reported repeated drone incursions since Russia launched its full-scale invasion of Ukraine in 2022. The European Union has delayed the deadline to extend sanctions on nearly 3,000 individuals and entities linked to Russia's war in Ukraine. The delay follows France's push to remove Russian-Uzbek billionaire Alisher Usmanov from the EU blacklist. EU diplomats say that most member states remain reluctant to ease pressure on Moscow. Ukrainian President Volodymyr Zelensky has also urged Europe to keep the sanctions in place.

Finland has joined France's nuclear deterrence initiative as Europe strengthens its security cooperation amid rising tensions with Russia. Finnish President Alexander Stubb said that the move is aimed at strengthening European security and will not replace NATO's nuclear umbrella. A nuclear steering group will be set up to implement the cooperation. France will retain control of its nuclear arsenal, and Finland is the 10th European country to join the initiative and joined NATO in 2023 following Russia's full-scale invasion of Ukraine.

US President Donald Trump urged tech giant Google to rethink plans for a massive artificial intelligence investment in Finland. Trump has criticized domestic regulatory hurdles while resisting strict oversight proposals within the United States. Trump said on social media, and I quote him here, "I am not happy about this and want them to change their thinking," unquote. According to the Wall Street Journal, Google announced last week that it would allocate at least $15 billion towards data centers and digital architecture to drive its artificial intelligence ambitions in Finland. University students behind nearly 2 years of anti-government protests in Serbia formally entered the election race ahead of the October 25th parliamentary vote. The youth movement submitted its

election list to state election authorities after a march through downtown Belgrade. Several thousand people joined the gathering, clapping and chanting in support of the students.

Amid the diplomatic tensions between India and Bangladesh, Bangladesh minister highlights positive path forward to Prime Minister Tariq Rehman's India visit. Setting a constructive and forward-looking tone for regional diplomacy, bilateral relations between India and Bangladesh, he said that the visit will take place when the timing is conducive and when discussions lead to a mutually acceptable time frame. He also added that Bangladesh is looking at it positively and are working towards resetting the relationship with India. Three Italian nationals flew from Delhi to Munich without undergoing mandatory immigration clearance. The incident has exposed a major lapse in Air India's passenger handling system. The Ministry of Civil Aviation has issued a show cause notice to the airline seeking a response within 7 days. The incident took place in the early hours of September 4th after the three passengers arrived in Delhi from Amritsar on an Air India flight AI-1115 at around 12:50 a.m. About an hour later, at approximately 1:45 a.m., they boarded Lufthansa flight at LH-763 to Munich. Three passengers did not pass through immigration before departing India. Prime Minister Narendra Modi visited the residence of Union Minister Piyush Goyal in Delhi and offered prayers on the occasion of Ganesh Chaturthi. Ganesh Chaturthi is being celebrated with immense religious fervor and grand enthusiasm across the country, with massive congregations of devotees thronging iconic pandals and temples.

greenhouse gas emissions from coal and natural gas power plants. The Trump administration says the move will cut regulatory costs and support reliable energy. Interior Secretary Doug Burgum defended the shift away from renewable energy mandates, saying that the U.S. needs reliable and affordable power. Reports claim the rules could have prevented an estimated 30,000 deaths and saved $275 billion a year. Environmental groups have warned of public health risks and rollback is expected to face legal challenges. A dam in Pennsylvania is being demolished as communities across the U.S. reconsider aging water infrastructure. Officials say removing the Spring Garden Dam will improve public safety, recreation, and fish passage. Pennsylvania has removed more dams than any other U.S. state, according to conservation group American Rivers. The move comes as heavier rainfall, longer droughts, and melting glaciers raise new questions about whether aging dams should be rebuilt or removed. More than 330,000 olive ruddy sea turtles have arrived in southern Mexico for a mass nesting event known as Arribada. Thousands of turtles reached the beach in less than 48 hours to lay their eggs, marking the sixth mass arrival this season. A similar event last year saw nearly 270,000 turtles nest, with an estimated 26 million hatchlings expected. Climate change now threatens the species, which also plays a key role in coastal ecosystems. On to updates from the world of business now. Oil prices rose on Tuesday as attacks on Saudi Arabia's energy infrastructure left the East-West pipeline offline, raising concerns about global supplies. Brent crude gains more than 1% to about $107 a barrel, while U.S. crude inches close to $103. Fresh through the attacks in Saudi Arabia and post

postponed Gulf-Iran talks fueled fears that the conflict could widen shipping through the Strait of Hormuz. Shipping also fell below 10 transits a day. Saudi Arabia could lose up to 4% of global oil supply if the pipeline outage persists. Asian markets traded mixed on Tuesday as investors assessed a sell-off in artificial intelligence stocks, rising oil prices and higher treasury yields ahead of the Federal Reserve policy decision. Japan's Nikkei 225 gained 0.7%, while Chinese stocks rose about 0.2%, and South Korea's Kospi remained mostly flat. Hong Kong's Hang Seng index dropped 0.3%, and Australia's S&P ASX 200 close to 1%. U.S. stock futures were nearly flat this morning, with S&P 500 futures up 0.05%. Nvidia slid 3%, while Corning tumbled 13%. The 10-year U.S. Treasury yield remained just below 5% on Tuesday as selling pressure on government bonds persisted ahead of the Federal Reserve's policy decision. The benchmark yield rose about 3 basis points to 4.98% after briefly crossing 5% on Monday for the first time since October 2023. Markets are widely expecting the Fed to raise interest rates by 25 basis points on Wednesday. However, experts warn that higher energy prices and tariffs could add to inflation pressures, pushing the 10-year yield significantly above 5% and steepening the yield curve. Moving on to tech updates, Microsoft has unveiled draft code of conduct for its AI, aimed at keeping future powerful models under human control. The code would require Microsoft's AI to accept correction or shut down, communicate in ways humans can understand, and treat any violation of the rules as a failure. Microsoft AI CEO Mustafa Soleiman said that the company will seek public feedback for 6 weeks. And this move comes as Anthropic and OpenAI urge AI companies to pace model development for safety. China's state security minister has warned that artificial intelligence poses a growing threat to national security, accusing foreign powers of using generative AI to spread political rumors and harmful information. The minister said hostile forces were using AI to launch public opinion and cognitive warfare against China, while intelligent data tools could also be used to steal sensitive national data, trade secrets, and personal information. The minister called AI key battleground in global technological competition and urged China to strengthen control of core technologies, including advanced chips that are needed to train AI models.

The European Union will propose a new law on Thursday to protect children from social media harms, a day after EU chief Ursula von der Leyen is expected to reveal an age limit for minors. The proposed EU Kids Act would push platforms to be safe by design, with features that encourage addictive or excessive use removed. The EU has been under pressure from member states, including France and Greece, as well as parents. Von der Leyen is considering banning social media for children under 13 or under 15, while France favours the higher age limit. Moving on to updates from the world of sports, Pakistan's woes have deepened after their 3-0 test series loss against England. Now, the team has also been penalised for a slow over rate in the third test at

Boston, the ICC ruled that Pakistan were 11 overs short of the required rate after time allowances, resulting in an 11-point deduction and a 50% fine on match fee for the entire team. The penalty has left Pakistan with just 5 WTC points and a 4.63%, keeping them bottom of the table. Pakistan have two more series left in the 2025-27 World Test Championship cycle. Madrid's new F1 circuit is set for changes following a critical reception after its debut race. Williams' Alex Albon called the race, and I quote, pretty boring. World champion Lando Norris slammed one section of the track as useless, calling it not a great racetrack. Rivals did praise the circuit's challenge over a single lap, but the consensus was clear, overtaking opportunities were missing. Team bosses were more positive about the facility, and organizers have now told F1 and the FIA that they are prepared to make changes ahead of the next season. The race on Sunday was won by Mercedes' Kimi Antonelli.

In an update from the world of entertainment, Hollywood actor and director Sean Penn has signed on as an executive producer for a new documentary titled Black Sunflowers. It explores the life and the conflict in Ukraine. The film examines how everyday citizens, artists and musicians navigate their changed reality and resilience during wartime. Penn has frequently highlighted Ukraine's struggles on the global stage, and this latest production aims to showcase perspectives of hope and survival from the front lines. Legendary Irish rockers U2 are set to be honoured as the 2027 Music Cares Persons of the Year ahead of the Grammy Awards ceremony in Los Angeles. Frontman Bono and his bandmates will be celebrated at a star-studded charity gala and tribute gig on 5th of February. Fellow artists will perform renditions of the band's catalogue and raise vital funds supporting musicians facing financial retirement and health crises. Kannada superstar Yash's highly anticipated action thriller Toxic will release on Zee5. The streaming platform has secured exclusive multilingual digital rights at the theatres. This year, Toxic has earned nearly 340 crore rupees, which is roughly $41 million. That's all the time that we have in this edition of Speed News. I'm Kanushka Sarkar. Thank you for watching. Time now for a very quick break. More news and updates will follow on the other side. Stay tuned to Beyond World is One.

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1: With SBI Celebrations Unlimited, make this Ganeshotsav extra special with festive offers on car loan, gold loan, personal loan, and loan against mutual funds.

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1: The world is changing. The headlines are shifting. The future is being written every day. From around the continents, Asia, and India, WEON brings you the stories.

0: 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Grounded, geopolitical, global. We on. World is one.
1: No matter what your day throws at you, stay in the spa state of mind with the Kohler Spa at home.
2: Satwik Sairaj and Chirag Shetty defeated China's He Jiting and Ren Xiangyu to clinch the China Masters title. This was the duo's third final at the China Masters, with the first two ending in heartbreaking defeats. But Satwik, Chirag have now broken that jinx as the pair won their 10th BWF World title. The title is a big boost for the world number 5 pair as they gear up to defend their gold medal at the Asian Games scheduled to be held in Japan from September 19th.

0: Somewhere, a handshake redraws a map. Somewhere, a tariff rewrites a factory's future. World leaders gather for a decisive path ahead. We simplify the diplomatic nuances, from power to politics, to your pocket and plate. What's in there for you? BRICS continuing coverage, get the view on it.
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2: 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Now, its sister company, Ironblood, is taking the format into action-focused stories and using generative AI to speed up how those productions are made. 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
3: In 1982, the Asian Games were held in India, in New Delhi, and India won its first rowing medals. A nice commemorative stamp, but where is this lake, I wonder?
4: 30 kilometers out of Jaipur. The Aravali is closing in, the road begins to bend. I'm here because of a postage stamp.
5: So that's it, that quest ends here. This is the lake where the 1982 Asian Games Rowing Championships were held.

Welcome back. Thanks for staying with us. You're watching Beyond World is One. I'm Dhoti Sukumar. Let's begin with the headlines. U.S. government watchdog reports that the Iran war exposed shortfalls in advanced weapons and munitions. The report also documents damage to U.S. aircraft bases and diplomatic facilities across West Asia.

U.S. lawmakers propose amendments to the Russia sanctions bill, including one naming India among Russia's top trading partners. Another seems to remove proposed tariffs targeting countries buying Russian oil. India says online child safety is non-negotiable, with Meta agreeing to report child safety cases to law enforcement. The government will continue engaging social media platforms and act against those failing to protect children. Egyptian President Abdel Fattah al-Sisi is set to meet Saudi Crown Prince Mohammed bin Salman in Cairo amid escalating Yemen conflict. The visit follows Houthi capture of Yemen's Red Sea coast and Bab al-Mandeb.

North Korean leader Kim Jong-un pledges invariable support for Russia, calling its war in Ukraine sacred. Pyongyang has deepened military ties with Moscow, including troop deployments, despite heavy casualties.

Satellite images show Russian naval and cargo vessels at Syria's Tartus port in what reports describe as Moscow's first resupply operation since a new agreement on Russia's military presence in Syria. Israeli Prime Minister Benjamin Netanyahu warns Israel's enemies of heavier retaliation if they attack again. He calls the destruction of Hezbollah tunnel networks in southern Lebanon a massive victory and vows further action. European Union proposed bans restricting social media, video platform, AI chatbots and online games for children under 15. The plan would require age verification, parental controls and supervisory fees from companies.

Rhea Seehorn wins the Emmy Award for the lead actress in a drama series. The actress won her first Emmy Award for starring in a series, Pluribus.

Now, U.S. President Donald Trump has dismissed growing fears over artificial intelligence, calling warnings that AI could threaten humanity a hoax. In a series of posts on Truth Social, Trump questioned when in the history of business leaders have called for regulation that, if implemented, could drive their own industries into oblivion and bankruptcy. He said that all AI needs now is a strong and smart president as a guardrail. His comments come after Anthropic CEO Dario Amodei, OpenAI CEO Sam Altman, and Elon Musk call for a slower pace of AI development, warning that advancing capabilities could outpace safety and human control. Now, Trump further dismissed fears.

0: fears over artificial intelligence, calling claims that AI could take over the world and destroy humanity as a hoax. And he said AI and data centers will drive unprecedented economic growth and vowed development will not be stopped. He has also urged Google to rethink its planned AI investment in Finland. Now, U.S. Vice President J.D. Vance has said the administration recognizes both the benefits and risks of AI, but he questioned why AI companies are themselves asking governments to regulate the industry, calling it potentially a Trojan horse.
1: I don't think Americans should be scared of anything. I think that we have to be mindful that there are risks, there are downsides to anything, and that's certainly true of AI. I have to say, just personally, I feel a little bit weird about the fact that you have so many frontier AI tech companies kind of coming to the government and begging the government to regulate them. It feels a little bit to me like a bit of a Trojan horse. So I think we just have to be careful about this.
0: Democratic leader Hakeem Jeffries rejected Trump's claims, saying the risks from AI are not a hoax. He called for congressional action and stronger safety guardrails.
2: Why do Republicans always have to follow the lead of Donald Trump? He says these concerns are a hoax. Clearly, they are not a hoax. They are very serious. His own friends, like Elon Musk, have made clear that these issues connected to artificial intelligence need to be dealt with decisively. His own boy acknowledges publicly that this needs to happen.
0: U.S. House Speaker Mike Johnson, meanwhile, said a meeting between Trump and leading AI executives could take place as early as this week, with discussions expected to focus on AI safety and role of government. Meanwhile, the United Nations Security Council is set to discuss the global risks of artificial intelligence, including its potential impact on international security and children. The growing debate has also spilled into financial markets, with major AI-related stocks falling as investors reassess the pace and scale of industry's growth. Now, tensions continue to escalate along the strategic shipping route of the Strait of Hormuz, and at the same time, a diplomatic stalemate continues over the war in West Asia. Iran's Revolutionary Guard have said that an oil tanker exploded and caught fire after allegedly colliding with mines in the Strait of Hormuz. Iranian media reported the incident without specifying when it occurred. According to Iranian news agency Fars, the tanker was identified as El Gaya, operating under the Panamanian flag. However, the United States Central Command has denied the report that the tanker exploded after colliding with mines in the Strait of Hormuz. CENTCOM claims the ship was struck by an Iranian missile last month and was recently hit again by an Iranian drone. CENTCOM also said that the ship is currently being towed by a regional partner. In another incident, two fishing boats have reportedly been struck by drones off the coast of Hormuzgan province in southern Iran. Iran state broadcaster Idib reported that several fishermen were missing following the attack. Iranian authorities claim that the vessels were attacked by drones near Bandar Khangan in the Persian Gulf on Monday evening. Iran has also accused the United States of carrying out the attack. And furthermore, the U.S. airman whose fighter jet was shot down over Iran in April has now recalled the ordeal in an interview with CBS News, describing his survival as a modern-day miracle. The officer, identified only by his mission call sign Bravo, has said he felt like he had been hit by a freight train when an Iranian shoulder-fire missile struck his jet. The incident left the U.S. officer stranded in the Iranian desert with multiple broken bones. Meanwhile, the United States has imposed new sanctions on VTB Bank, one of Russia's biggest financial institutions. Washington accuses the state-controlled bank of helping Iran evade U.S. sanctions. VTB is now among the biggest global financial institutions targeted in the U.S. campaign to pressure Iran's economy. The move comes as efforts to end the nearly seven-month-long U.S.-Iran conflict continue to falter, with new flashpoints emerging in Yemen and Saudi Arabia.

In other news, Saudi-led military coalition says Yemen's Houthis have carried out a series of ballistic missile and drone attacks on southern Saudi Arabia, wounding 13 civilians. And the coalition has said that the attacks target Khamis Mushayt, Abha, and Taif, damaging 7 houses and 2 vehicles, with victims suffering minor to moderate injuries. And the strikes come as the Houthis have completed their takeover of Yemen's entire Red Sea coastline, and they've also captured the port city of Mocha and took control of the strategically significant Bab al-Mandeb Strait. The Iran-backed Houthis claim that Saudi Arabia launched airstrikes across western Yemen, and the Houthis said 54 strikes were launched within 24 hours towards Yemen by Riyadh. Videos released by Houthi military media show black smoke rising after what the Iran-backed group said were Saudi airstrikes in Hodeidah province. The video also shows military vehicles and fighters operating in the area that has been seized recently. In another video, armed men can be seen dancing and celebrating in the port city of Mocha, which is located along the Red Sea coastline. Iran-backed group says they captured Mocha last week.

0: This fighting marks the most significant escalation in Yemen in years. The International Organization for Migration said that nearly 94,000 people have fled their homes in Yemen since fighting between Houthi rebels and the government forces escalated this month. The UN Migration Agency has called for urgent support to meet shelter, water, and sanitation needs for those displaced. It has also added that more than 2,000 people have fled across the sea into Djibouti. On the other hand, U.S. Vice President J.D. Vance has commented on the concerns over the Houthis' advancement. Vance has said that the Trump administration is very much on top of the Houthi seizure of the key islands in the Red Sea.
1: Keeping pretty close tabs on. We've been in constant contact with the Emiratis, the Saudis, and others who are affected in the region. So it's something the United States administration is very much on top of. We've also been engaged in direct conversations with the Houthis themselves. So we actually feel like we are on top of the situation.
0: Egyptian President Abdel Fattah al-Sisi is all set to welcome Saudi Crown Prince Mohammed bin Salman to Egypt today. And the meeting comes amid the escalating tensions over the advancement of Houthis. The European Union has also urged the Houthi rebels to end all attacks. The Union has also condemned the strikes on Saudi Arabia that targeted oil facilities and wounded dozens of people. On to another war front, the U.S. is pushing for a mutual halt to strikes on energy and critical infrastructure in the Russia-Ukraine war. Kyiv says it is ready to step back. That is, if Moscow does the same. Ukraine's President Volodymyr Zelensky has called the proposal a possible first step towards de-escalation. U.S. President Donald Trump says Russia and Ukraine have agreed not to target energy facilities and has urged Zelensky not to attack Russia's diesel refineries. Zelensky says Ukraine will take further de-escalatory steps if Russia shows a genuine long-term commitment to end the war.
2: Right now, there is also a strong proposal from the United States regarding a mutual halt to strikes on critical infrastructure. And if this can become the first de-escalatory step, stopping Russian strikes on our critical infrastructure and ours in response, then Ukraine is ready to support de-escalation.
0: Amid the diplomatic push, tensions remain high on NATO's eastern flank. NATO fighter jets shot down a drone after it entered Lithuanian airspace in the latest security incident along the alliance's eastern flank. Preliminary data suggests the drone came from neighboring Belarus and was heading west. It later fell in a rural area near Lake Kunas in central Lithuania. Lithuanian President Gitanas Nauseda has said that the NATO's readiness

0: readiness is vital as Russia intensifies its war in Ukraine. Lithuania's foreign minister has also thanked NATO allies, saying their presence helps protect the country's airspace and strengthen regional security. Lithuania, Latvia, and Estonia have reported repeated drone incursions since Russia's full-scale invasion of Ukraine in 2022. Meanwhile, a drone was seen flying overhead before a passenger train was hit just 2 kilometers from the Polish border. Former UK Prime Minister Boris Johnson and other European security officials had traveled on the same rail line on another train after a Kyiv conference. The drone hit the train's engine. No casualties were reported and all passengers were evacuated. Furthermore, the European Union has delayed a deadline to extend sanctions on nearly 3,000 individuals and entities linked to Russia's war in Ukraine. The delay follows France's push to remove Russia's big billionaire, Alisher Usmanov, from the EU blacklist. EU diplomats say there is reluctance to ease pressure on Moscow, with Zelensky also urging Europe to keep the sanctions in place. Ukraine's anti-corruption agencies are also facing pressure. Prosecutor General Ruslan Kravchenko has resigned last week after a corruption investigation reached his office. One of his subordinates was accused of running a fraud scheme. Though Kravchenko himself was not being charged. Kravchenko has announced an investigation into NABU chief Semen Krivnos, who called it an unprecedented information attack aimed at undermining the trust in NABU, which is the corruption agency, the anti-corruption agency in Ukraine. Zelensky has urged parliament to move quickly on Kravchenko's removal.
1: This morning we woke up to an unprecedented information attack on the anti-corruption agencies. The goal of this attack is to shift the focus and politicize NABU and Specialized Anti-Corruption Prosecutor's Office and discredit the anti-corruption agencies.
0: While talks over de-escalation continue, Ukraine is also pushing to keep pressure on Russia through sanctions and to safeguard its anti-corruption agencies.

Moving on, a political row has erupted in Pakistan after Khyber Pakhtunkhwa Chief Minister Sohail Afridi claimed he was abducted by authorities. Afridi alleged that he and some of his workers were abducted by police officials in Lahore and later thrown by the roadside without security. Afridi also alleged there was a conspiracy to abduct the chief minister of a province and warned that such actions could fuel divisions within the country. Khyber Pakhtunkhwa Information Minister Shafi Jan accused the Punjab police of trying to abduct Afridi and claimed that the Khyber Pakhtunkhwa chief minister was separated from his security detail and taken to a remote area. PTI called the incident an insult to the mandate and dignity of the people of Khyber Pakhtunkhwa. The Punjab government rejected Afridi's allegations. Punjab Information Minister Azma Bukhari has said that Afridi voluntarily boarded the police vehicle and refused to step out despite being asked to leave the vehicle. Bukhari said police drove away after PTI supporters surrounded the vehicle, fearing that it was being attacked, and claimed Afridi's security personnel and a cameraman were present with him. The incident took place during Afridi's visit to Lahore, where tensions were already running high between police and supporters of his party, PTI. The Khyber Pakhtunkhwa chief minister had traveled to the city to offer condolences to the family of a senior PTI worker who died from burn injuries. His convoy faced police blockades while PTI workers gathered along the route. More than a dozen PTI workers were detained after Section 144 was imposed across Punjab. Afridi has threatened to launch a nationwide street movement on 27th of September against what he called fake rulers.

Now, a major security lapse at Delhi Airport has come under scrutiny. Three Italian nationals boarded a flight to Munich and left India without completing mandatory immigration clearance. The incident has now drawn the attention of the Ministry of Civil Aviation. The ministry has issued a show cause notice to Air India and sought an explanation from the airline. The three Italian passengers reportedly arrived in Delhi from Amritsar on Air Delhi flight AI 1115 at around 12:50 a.m. India time on September 4th, about an hour later and at approximately 1:45 a.m. Then they boarded Lufthansa flight LH763 to Munich, but there was a crucial step missing, which is immigration clearance. It is to be noted that the three passengers were traveling under Air India hub and spoke arrangement. Under this model, passengers from smaller airports are first flown to a major hub where they connect to their international flights. The passengers had been given D or domestic boarding passes at Amritsar for their Air India flight, and they were also given boarding passes for their onward flight to Munich. And this is where the ministry has raised questions. Air India's SOP clearly provides for two types of boarding passes. D is for domestic passengers, I is for international passengers. The ministry has now flagged five provisions of the Air India's domestic international operations. These include how boarding passes are categorized. They also cover the separation of domestic and international passengers after disembarkation. Another provision deals with access to the international transfer desk. The SOP also provides for nodal officers and monitoring teams at hub and spoke airports. Air India has been given 7 days to explain how the three passengers were able to leave India without immigration clearance and why action should not be taken against the airline. According to the ministry, the discrepancy was detected later during manual reconciliation that has now raised questions about the checks in place at the airport. And that's all in this bulletin, but news and updates will follow on the other side. You're watching Beyond World is One. Do stay tuned.

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1: In West Asia, every move shifts the world's balance. Wars, ceasefires, alliances. Power never stands still. Because what happens in West Asia never stays in West Asia. This is the West Asia Post.
0: No matter what your day throws at you, stay in the spa state of mind with the Kohler Spa at home.
2: Standing along this Trishuli River that gushed over the entire town, the smell of bodies, which many people fear, are still underneath this. Roaring sound of the military helicopters. Today is the seventh day of Nepal's floods. Look around this valley. It's completely unrecognizable. Rescue teams are fighting the time to locate the survivors.

0: Microdramas are giving generative AI a new role in entertainment. San Francisco-based IKKit started as an online publishing company, turning popular stories into live-action microdramas through its entertainment arm, CandyJar. Now, its sister company, Ironblood, is taking the format into action-focused stories and using generative AI to speed up how those productions are made. AI productions can be completed in around 3 to 4 weeks, with production costs of $60,000 or less.
1: Somewhere, a handshake redraws a map. 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What's in there for you? 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
3: In 1982, the Asian Games were held in India, in New Delhi, and India won its first rowing medals. A nice commemorative stamp, but where is this lake, I wonder?
4: 30 kilometers out of Jaipur. The Aravali is closing in, the road begins to bend. I'm here because of a postage stamp.
5: That's it, that quest ends here. This is the lake where the 1982 Asian Games Rowing Championships were held.

Hello and welcome back to Beyond World is One. I'm Kanushka Sarkar and you have tuned into World Business Watch. This is your window into the fast-moving world of business. Let's get started with the top headlines of this hour. Oil prices climb as attacks on Saudi energy infrastructure disrupt the east-west pipeline and raise fears of wider West Asia supply disruptions. Brent gains more than a percent to almost $107 a barrel, while U.S. crude

Bitcoin rally stalls as optimism over US crypto bill fades. Bitcoin reiterates below $78,000 after the odds of the Clarity Act passing this year fell to 18%, weighing on crypto markets.

China's new home prices fall 0.1% in August from July, extending a prolonged property downturn that continues to weigh on the economy. Annual prices declined 3%. The weak property market is constraining consumption and straining local government revenues.

The European Union to propose bans restricting social media, video platforms, AI chatbots and online games for children under 15. The plan would require age verification, parental controls and supervisory fee from companies. Microsoft unveils a draft code of conduct requiring its AI systems to remain under human control, never resist correction or shut down, and communicate clearly. The company will seek public feedback for 6 weeks before using it to train future models. And coming up in World Business Watch today, the Iran war has created another casualty in the aviation sector. Latvia's flag carrier, AirBaltic, has filed for Chapter 11 bankruptcy protection in New York, becoming the second airline to collapse under the financial pressure that's linked to the conflict after Spirit Airlines. Stay tuned as we look at this and more on the show today. Well, let's start with India's macros, and India is facing a fresh inflation warning with both retail and wholesale price pressures rising in August. Retail inflation climbed to 4.82%, moving further above the RBI's 4% target. But the bigger signal is coming from wholesale prices, which have now neared double digits. So what is the driving surge? And could high wholesale costs eventually feed into consumer prices as well? Well, remember, India's retail inflation rose to a 20-month high of 4.82% in the month of August from 4.45% in July. Food inflation accelerated to 5.95% from 5.52%. Prices of key items including onion, garlic and ginger have risen sharply. The RBI's 4% target, midpoint, has now been breached for the third consecutive month. The wholesale price index tells an even more concerning story. WPI inflation rose to 9.92% in the month of August from 9.78% in July. Wholesale food inflation climbed to 7.05%, but the biggest pressure came from fuel and power. Wholesale fuel inflation surged 22.93%. Petroleum and natural gas prices jumped more than 34%. Now, the West Asia conflict is a major part of the story. Disruptions to global energy supplies have pushed up crude oil prices, raising India's import costs. That pressure can move through the economy, from fuel and transport, manufacturing, logistics and other inputs. The concern is that high wholesale costs could eventually pass through to consumers. Below normal seasonal rains and disruption in fertilizer supply chain could add another source of pressure and raise risk for keeping some of the food prices elevated. The result is a difficult policy environment for the RBI. Retail inflation is still within the RBI's 2 to 6% tolerance band, but it is moving away from the 4% midpoint. Meanwhile, wholesale inflation is already close to double digits. Now, if energy and food pressure persist, the RBI could face less room to ease policy. So for now, the key question is whether high wholesale costs remain confined to producers or begin showing up more sharply

Well, shifting focus now, and U.S. President Donald Trump is blaming the Russia-Ukraine war for the latest surge in diesel prices. Trump says that Ukraine's recent attacks on Russia are having a bigger impact on global diesel supplies than the war with Iran. His comments come as U.S. diesel prices have climbed to a record $6.23 a gallon. Trump has pointed to the impact of the Russia-Ukraine war even as his administration pushes for an end to the conflict in Iran. But what do numbers tell us? Now, to answer that, we need to look at diesel prices before the Russia-Ukraine war, before the Iran war, and where they stand today. When the Russia-Ukraine war began in February 2022, U.S. diesel was around $4.10 a gallon. Prices surged during that year, reaching about $5.81 in June. And today, diesel is $6.23. Around 52% above the level that was seen when the Ukraine war began, and about 7% above the 2022 peak. But the most striking comparison comes from this year. On February 28th, when the Iran war began, U.S. diesel was around $3.67 a gallon. It has since risen by roughly 70%. So the data does not point to a single culprit. The Russia-Ukraine war has clearly contributed to diesel supply pressures, but the latest surge has also coincided with a major disruption to Gulf oil and shipping flows. Russia has traditionally been one of the world's biggest suppliers of crude and refined petroleum products, particularly diesel. The Ukraine war disrupted those flows through sanctions, trade restrictions, and changes in Russian exports. But the latest pressure is coming from a new front. Ukrainian attacks on Russian refineries. Repeated strikes have knocked out refining capacity, while Russia has also restricted some fuel exports. And that matters far beyond Russia, because less Russian refining means less diesel available for the international market. The impact of the war has also extended well beyond fuel. Russia and Ukraine are major exporters of wheat, corn, and sunflower products, while Russia and Belarus are important suppliers of fertilizers. Russia is also a major producer of metals such as nickel, palladium, and aluminum. So, the Russia-Ukraine war created a broad commodity shock affecting energy, food, fertilizers, and industrial metals. The Iran war has created a different but overlapping shock. The key vulnerability is the Strait of Hormuz, through which roughly one-fifth of global oil consumption normally passes, and any disruption there affects not just crude oil, but also refined products and global shipping. That puts pressure on gasoline, diesel, jet fuel, LPG, and other energy markets. Longer shipping routes, higher freight costs, and higher insurance costs can add another layer to the price of goods. And this is where the two wars now intersect. Russia-Ukraine is disrupting Russian refining and diesel exports, while the Iran war is disrupting Gulf crude. Refined product flows and a critical shipping route as well. This means attributing the entire record diesel price to the Russia-Ukraine war would be incomplete. The current $6.23 price reflects two major energy shocks hitting the global market at the same time.

0: And now let's put the spotlight on the aviation space. The Iran war has created another casualty in the sector. Latvia's flag carrier Air Baltic has filed for Chapter 11 bankruptcy protection in New York, becoming the second airline to collapse under the financial pressure that's linked to the conflict after Spirit Airlines. Air Baltic says that the move is aimed at restructuring its debt and protecting the airline from creditors while it works on a broader turnaround. Flights are expected to continue as normal during the court-supervised process, with the restructuring targeted for completion by June next year. At the heart of the crisis is the surge in fuel costs. Air Baltic CEO Erno Hilden says that the sharp rise in jet fuel prices is hurting everybody across the aviation industry.
1: The war in

Since the Iran war began on February 28th, jet fuel prices have doubled. The impact has been particularly severe for airlines with limited cash buffers and little protection against fuel price increases. AirBaltic was already carrying significant debt, and its fuel exposure added to the pressure. The airline had been seeking to raise 257 million euros in new debt, but the financing plan failed to provide a sufficient solution, leaving Chapter 11 as the route to restructure its balance sheet. But the bigger concern is the pressure that's building across the industry. Higher fuel costs are forcing airlines to reassess capacity, fares and routes. JetBlue has raised its third quarter fuel cost forecast and cut its capacity growth outlook. While Malaysia Aviation Group says that the fuel surge could add billions of dollars to its costs. And the crisis is coming at a difficult time. The war has disrupted major energy and shipping routes, while Brent crude has climbed back above $100 a barrel in September. So for airlines, that means the fuel shock is no longer just a temporary spike. It is becoming a prolonged cost problem with smaller and financially weaker carriers facing the greatest risk. Well, government debt has risen to elevated levels across many of the world's major economies, reflecting years of borrowing, fiscal pressures, and economic shocks. Japan leads the group with a debt-to-GDP ratio of 194.5%, followed by Singapore and Greece. Several other major economies also carry debt that's equivalent to or above their annual economic output. Here are the top 15 countries with their highest government debt-to-GDP ratios. Take a look at this report.

Moving on, now Monday was a relatively chaotic day for the artificial intelligence industry. It began with Anthropic CEO calling for the development of a frontier AI to be paced, warning that increasingly powerful systems could become difficult to control. Now, OpenAI CEO Sam Altman and Elon Musk have backed the call for greater caution. Markets reacted quickly. AI-linked stocks fell across Asia and the US with chip makers such as Nvidia, AMD, and Micron under lens. As investors worry that a slowdown in AI development could eventually mean slower demand for the infrastructure powering the boom. President Donald Trump took the opposite view. He said that America is leading China in AI and argued that whoever wins the AI race will have a major strategic advantage. Trump also dismissed concerns that the industry lacks sufficient safeguards, saying that the US already has mechanisms to regulate and prosecute AI companies. But for investors, there's a separate question beyond controlling frontier AI. How do you control the price of AI? The industry has attracted extraordinary amounts of capital. Private AI companies raised $226 billion in just the first quarter of 2026. The scale of these bets means a slowdown is no longer simply a technology decision. It could have a major financial consequence as well. And there's a very clear reason why the AI race is unlikely to slow down money.

The scale of capital flowing into artificial intelligence is unprecedented. Gartner estimates that global AI spending will reach about $2.59 trillion in 2026. That's up 47% in a single year. More than 45% of that spending is expected to go toward AI infrastructure. And the spending is accelerating. Google has raised its 2026 capital expenditure forecast as much as $205 billion. Meta expects to spend up to $145 billion, and Microsoft and Amazon are also committing enormous sums to AI infrastructure. There's now roughly $3 trillion of additional AI-related infrastructure commitments sitting off the balance sheets of major technology companies, according to a Morgan Stanley analysis cited by Axios. And that is where the bigger debate begins. AI companies have seen extraordinary increases in both funding and valuations, with investors effectively betting that today's enormous spending on computing, chips, and data centers will translate into much larger revenues in the future. So for a company like Anthropic, which is preparing for a potential IPO, calling for a slower pace of frontier AI development also highlights just how significant the shift could be if the industry moves from growth at any cost to growth with controls. At the same time, investors are increasingly debating whether parts of the AI boom resemble a bubble and whether a circular flow of money between AI companies, chip makers, and their strategic investors is helping sustain valuations. The central question is therefore not just whether AI will transform the economy, it is also whether the revenues and productivity gains from AI will be large enough to justify the enormous amounts of money that's already committed to the AI race.

Moving on, Bank of America is piloting a direct bridge between America's Zelle and India's UPI, potentially before the end of this year. For 55 million Indians abroad, especially in the US, this could mean faster, cheaper remittances along the world's largest corridor, about $37 billion a year. Now, UPI handles roughly 250 billion transactions annually, amounting more than $3 trillion in the financial year ending March 2026, and is already accepted in 11 countries. Zelle is big in the US. It handled around 4 billion transactions in 2025, processing payments worth $1.2 trillion. Linking Zelle to UPI plugs American users into India's high-velocity grid. Industry experts say that nearly 80% of the US side of the pilot runs through Bank of America, making it the de facto gateway for NRIs in the early phase. For the Indian diaspora, the link means near instant phone number, email, UPI based or UPI-based transfers with fewer intermediaries and lower friction than legacy wires. The proposal, if implemented, could reduce transfer times from days to minutes, lower costs by cutting intermediary fee, and simplify compliance for high-volume remitters. Advocates say that this could solidify the US-India corridor as the most efficient remittance channel globally. One would assume that this is purely a commercial move, but the timing suggests that the reality may be geopolitical. Experts note that while BRICS leaders in New Delhi pushed interoperable payments and local currency settlements, carefully avoiding a common currency or outright dollar replacement, the US move quietly signals something else. By integrating the UPI, Washington-allied banks and US payment systems are effectively saying, and I quote, "We can't stop the money, we'll route it." With Bank of America leading the pilot and UPI at the center of India's financial infrastructure, the Zelle UPI bridge is poised to reshape the India-US remittance landscape in 2026 and signal a broader shift towards interoperable high-velocity payments globally.

Well, that's all the time that we have in this edition of World Business Watch. I'm Kanishka Sarkar. Thank you for watching. More news and updates will follow on the other side. Stay tuned to VEON. World Business Watch.

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1: In West Asia, every move shifts the world's balance. Wars, ceasefires, alliances. Power never stands still. Because what happens in West Asia never stays in West Asia. This is the West Asia Post.
0: No matter what your day throws at you, stay in the spa state of mind with the Kohler.

0: 1982, the Asian Games were held in India, in New Delhi. And India won its first rowing medals. A nice commemorative stamp, but where is this lake, I wonder?
1: 30 kilometers out of Jaipur. The Aravali is closing in, the road begins to bend. I'm here because of a postage stamp.
2: So that's it. That quest ends here. This is the lake where the 1982 Asian Games rowing championships were held.
3: Satwik Sairaj and Chirag Shetty defeated China's He Jiting and Ren Xiangyu to clinch the China Masters title. This was the duo's third final at the China Masters, with the first two ending in heartbreaking defeats. But Satwik, Chirag have now broken that jinx as the pair won their 10th BWF World title. The title is a big boost for the world number 5 pair as they gear up to defend their gold medal at the Asian Games scheduled to be held in Japan from September 19th.
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0: into action-focused stories and using generative AI to speed up how those productions are made. AI productions can be completed in around 3 to 4 weeks, with production costs of $60,000 or less.
1: Standing along this Trishuli River that gushed over the entire town, the smell of bodies, which many people fear, are still underneath this. Roaring sound of the military helicopters. Today is the seventh day of Nepal's floods. Look around this valley. It's completely unrecognizable. Rescue teams are fighting the time to locate the survivors.
2: Somewhere, a handshake redraws a map. Somewhere, a tariff rewrites a factory's future. 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We simplify the diplomatic nuances from power to politics to your pocket and plate. What's in there for you? BRICS continuing coverage. 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
1: Standing along this Trishuli River that gushed over the entire town, the smell of bodies, which many people fear, are still underneath this. Roaring sound of the military helicopters. The entire houses here that you see around me, behind me, is covered in silt. I'm Saloni Murarka, reporting for Vyond from Nuwakot, Nepal.

Welcome back. Thanks for staying with us. You're watching We On World This One. I'm Jyotsna Kumar. Let's begin with the headlines. U.S. government watchdog reports that the Iran war exposed shortfalls in advanced weapons and munitions. The report also documents damage to U.S. aircraft, bases, and diplomatic facilities across West Asia.

U.S. lawmakers propose amendments to the Russia sanctions bill, including one naming India among Russia's top trading partners. Another seeks to remove proposed tariffs targeting countries buying Russian oil.

India says online child safety is non-negotiable, with Meta agreeing to report child safety cases to law enforcement. The government will continue engaging social media platforms and act against those failing to protect children.

Egyptian President Abdel Fattah al-Sisi is set to meet Saudi Crown Prince Mohammed bin Salman in Cairo amid escalating Yemen conflict. The visit follows Houthi capture of Yemen's Red Sea coast and Bab al-Mandab.

Satellite images show Russian naval and cargo vessels at Syria's Tartus port in what reports describe as Moscow's first resupply operation since a new agreement on Russia's military presence in Syria. Israeli Prime Minister Benjamin Netanyahu warns Israel's enemies of heavier retaliation if they attack again. He calls the destruction of Hezbollah tunnel networks in southern Lebanon a massive victory and vows further action.

India bars banks and payment providers from charging fees on UPI transactions up to 2,000 rupees and RuPay debit card payments. The rule leaves room for possible charges on larger UPI payments, though no final levy has been announced.

Tensions continue to escalate along the strategic shipping route of the Strait of Hormuz. And in a recent claim, Iran's Islamic Revolutionary Guard have said that an advanced MQ-1 drone was intercepted and destroyed in the skies west of the Strait of Hormuz. Iran's Revolutionary Guard have said that an oil tanker exploded and caught fire after allegedly colliding with the mines in the Strait of Hormuz. Iranian media has reported that incident without specifying when it occurred. And according to Iranian news agency Fars, the tanker was identified as El Gaia, of operating under the Panamanian flag. However, the United States Central Command has denied the report that the tanker exploded after colliding with mines in the Strait of Hormuz. CENTCOM claims the ship was struck by an Iranian missile last month and was recently hit again by an Iranian drone. CENTCOM also said that the ship is currently being towed by a regional partner. In another incident, two fishing boats have reportedly been struck by drones off the coast of Hormuzgan province in southern Iran. Iran state broadcaster IRIB reported that several fishermen were missing following the attack. Iranian authorities claim that the vessels were attacked by drones near Bandarkhangan in the Persian Gulf on Monday evening. Iran has also accused the United States of carrying out the attack. Earlier, U.S. President Donald Trump had reiterated his claim that Iran wants to strike a deal with Washington quickly and badly. He asserted that global energy costs will fall rapidly once conflict resolves, while taking credit for blocking Tehran's nuclear ambitions. In a series of posts on Truth Social, Trump addressed the geopolitical landscape, international energy flows, domestic defense manufacturing, and domestic inflation. Trump stated that Tehran is eager to secure an agreement, noting that Washington is evaluating whether to begin negotiations. Furthermore, the U.S. airman whose fighter jet was shot down over Iran in April has now recalled the ordeal. In an interview with CBS News, he described his survival as a modern-day miracle. The officer, identified only by his mission call sign, Bravo, has said he felt like he had been hit by a freight train when an Iranian shoulder-fired missile struck his jet. The incident left the U.S. officer stranded in the Iranian desert with multiple broken bones. Meanwhile, the United States has imposed new sanctions on VTB Bank, one of Russia's biggest financial institutions. Washington accuses the state-controlled bank of helping Iran evade U.S. sanctions. VTB is now among the biggest global financial institutions targeted in the U.S. campaign to pressure Iran's economy. Now, the move comes as efforts to end the nearly seven-month-long U.S.-Iran conflict continue to falter, with new flashpoints emerging in Yemen and Saudi Arabia.

0: Finland has now joined France's Forward Nuclear Deterrence Initiative, that is to help strengthen visual defense and expand the reach of French nuclear capabilities across partner European nations. The decision makes Finland the 10th country to participate following earlier commitments from Nordic neighbors, including Norway, Sweden, and Denmark. Finland had abandoned decades of military non-alignment when it joined NATO in 2023. Following Russia's full-scale invasion of Ukraine in February 2022. Its parliament voted in June to lift the country's blanket ban on nuclear weapons, allowing them to be transported through, supplied or possessed in Finland when required for the country's defense. The French Minister for Europe and Foreign Affairs of France, welcoming Finland's entry, stated that the grouping was complementary to NATO.
1: This strategic partnership naturally refers to the major announcement made by our two governments today regarding Finland's participation in the Advanced Nuclear Deterrence Dialogue, which marks a very important milestone for our bilateral partnership, our defense cooperation, and the strengthening of European security. We welcome Finland's decision, which is fully in line with the international obligations of both our countries. It is a separate initiative which has its own merit and which perfectly complements that of NATO.
0: France launched the Forward Nuclear Deterrence Initiative in March in response to shifting U.S. security commitments under President Donald Trump and heightened visual tensions from the war in Ukraine. Unlike NATO's Shared Nuclear Planning Group, the sole authority to deploy nuclear weapons under this initiative remains exclusively with the French president. Participating countries in the alliance engage in joint military exercises, explore short-term deployments of nuclear-capable assets on Allied soil, and deepen strategic consultations. Finnish President Alexander Stubb emphasized that the initiative complements rather than replaces NATO's existing nuclear shield. Finland has also clarified that it will not permit nuclear weapons to be permanently stationed on its territory during peacetime.

0: Now, U.S. President Donald Trump has dismissed growing fears over artificial intelligence, calling warnings that AI could threaten humanity a hoax. In a series of posts on Truth Social, Trump questioned when in the history of business leaders have called for regulation that, if implemented, could drive their own industries into oblivion and bankruptcy. He said that all AI needs now is a strong and smart president as a guardrail. His comments come after Anthropic CEO Dario Amodei, OpenAI CEO Sam Altman, and Elon Musk call for a slower pace of AI development, warning that advancing capabilities could outpace safety and human control. Trump further dismissed fears over artificial intelligence, calling claims that AI could take over the world and destroy humanity a hoax. He said AI and data centers will drive unprecedented economic growth and vowed development will not be stopped. He has also urged Google to rethink its planned AI investment in Finland. U.S. Vice President J.D. Vance said that the administration recognizes both the benefits and risks of AI, but he questioned why AI companies are themselves asking government to regulate the industry, calling it potentially a Trojan horse.
1: I don't think Americans should be scared of anything. I think that we have to be mindful that there are risks, there are downsides to anything, and that's certainly true of AI. I have to say, just personally, I feel a little bit weird about the fact that you have so many frontier AI tech companies kind of coming to the government and begging the government to regulate them. It feels a little bit to me like a bit of a Trojan horse. So I think we just have to be careful about this.
0: Democratic leader Hakeem Jeffries rejected Trump's claim, saying the risks from AI are not a hoax. He called for congressional action and stronger safety guardrails.
2: Why do Republicans always have to follow the lead of Donald Trump? He says these concerns are a hoax. Clearly, they are not a hoax. They are very serious. His own friends, like Elon Musk, have made clear that these issues connected to

0: artificial intelligence need to be dealt with decisively. His own boy acknowledges publicly that this needs to happen.
1: U.S. House Speaker Mike Johnson, meanwhile, said a meeting between Trump and leading AI executives could take place as early as this week, with discussions expected to focus on AI safety and the role of the government. Meanwhile, the United Nations Security Council is set to discuss the global risks of artificial intelligence, including its potential impact on international security and children. The growing debate has also spilled into financial markets, with major AI-related stocks falling as investors reassess the pace and scale of the industry's growth. In other news, China has welcomed Prime Minister Narendra Modi's remarks on India's independent foreign policy, and this comes 2 days after his bilateral meeting with Chinese President Xi Jinping on the sidelines of the BRICS summit in New Delhi. An old Chinese foreign ministry spokesperson has said Beijing values PM Modi's statements that India's relations with China are not affected by any third party. China also said the two countries should view each other as partners, not rivals, and focus on development and mutually beneficial cooperation.
2: China and India should focus on development as the greatest common denominator, strengthen friendly exchanges and mutually beneficial cooperation, and improve the public foundation of bilateral relations. The two sides should address each other's economic and trade concerns in a balanced manner and promote the sound and steady development of economic and trade ties.
1: During their meeting, PM Modi and Xi Jinping welcomed the steady progress in bilateral ties and agreed that differences should not turn into disputes. Beijing said PM Modi also stressed that peace and tranquility along the border remain essential for the further development of India-China relations. The spokesperson further said the two leaders agreed to address economic and trade concerns, including trade imbalances and supply chain issues, while expanding cooperation. The latest Chinese remarks come as both sides seek to consolidate a thaw in relations after years of tensions following the 2020 border clashes in Galwan. Now, for generations, a foot soldier was defined by the weapon in his hand, the Lee Enfield, the self-loading rifle, the NSAS, and today, the AK-203 and SIG-7116. But the next transformation of the Indian infantry may not be about the rifle at all, because the soldier is changing and weapons are changing as well. And now even the infantry battalion itself is changing. And India is raising new head of battalions. Drones are being pushed down to the infantry level through Ashni drone platoons. Counter-drone weapons are moving closer to the soldier. So what will the Indian infantrymen of the next war look like? Here is an insight on it. Take a look.
3: For more than a century, the basic idea of an infantryman remained remarkably familiar. A rifle, ammunition, grenades, a bayonet, and later a radio. The weapons improved, bolt-action rifles gave way to semi-automatic weapons, then came the assault rifle. Night sights followed, better body armor, anti-tank weapons, and secure communications. But the soldier was still fundamentally a rifleman. Today, modern infantry weapons can be paired with optical sights, thermal imaging, suppressors, laser aiming systems, and other accessories. And ammunition, of course, remains a fundamental part of this equation. But every additional capability adds weight. The modern infantryman now has another problem. The enemy may fire from above as well. A small drone can look beyond a hill, find a trench, locate a vehicle, correct artillery fire, or become the weapon itself. The proliferation of FPV drones and loitering munitions has pushed unmanned warfare to the smallest tactical formations, and India is adapting. The Indian Army's senior leadership has explicitly identified unmanned aircraft systems, UAS and counter-UAS capabilities as priorities emerging from Operation Sindoor and lessons from contemporary conflicts.

0: Enter the Ashni drone platoon. Instead of waiting for higher formations to provide aerial surveillance, the concept pushes drone capability down to the infantry battalion itself. This is a fundamental change, and infantry battalions are getting their own eyes in the sky with potential precision strike capability. But the reorganization goes further. The Indian Army has also created a pair of battalions. The Army describes them as lean, agile and lethal formations intended for rapid, high-impact operations. Bharav contingents from the Rajputana Rifles and Sikh Light Infantry were publicly showcased at Army Day 2026. And the equipment displayed included man-portable counter UAS systems, drone jammers, spoofers, armed drones and precision weapons as well. The Army has also identified Rudra Brigades and Divyastra Batteries among newly created force multipliers. The infantry arsenal is no longer just a collection of guns. The soldier increasingly operates inside a network of sensors, machines and precision weapons. Even with the evolving nature of wars and attacks, the foot soldier remains crucial. But his battlefield is changing. Yesterday's infantryman had to shoot and maneuver. Tomorrow's infantryman may have to shoot, sense, launch drones, defeat drones, communicate and fight as part of a digital network. The foot soldier is no longer just carrying a weapon, he is becoming part of a weapons network. India's new formations suggest that the transformation has already begun.
1: And moving on, New York authorities have seized a dozen websites accused of hosting AI-generated sexual deepfakes of celebrities, including politicians and actors. Manhattan District Attorney Alvin Bragg has called it the largest seizure of websites focused on AI-generated illegal pornography. The websites, including one called AI Celebs, hosted hyper-realistic images and videos created using artificial intelligence. The prosecutors say that the sites featured sexual deepfakes of around 1,200 people. The content was created to make it appear that real people were taking part in sexually explicit acts without their consent. Bragg said that New York laws ban the sharing of real sexual images without permission, as well as sexual content created or altered using AI. The investigation began after a victim came forward and reported one of the websites. Bragg did not confirm any arrests, but said that the investigations into deepfake pornography sites and their creators are just beginning. He said the case is part of a broader effort to dismantle systems that enable crime. The seizure comes as non-consensual sexual deepfakes spread faster than regulators can respond. AI nudification tools have made it easier to create fake sexual images from ordinary photographs in May, the United States began enforcing the Take It Down Act, requiring online platforms to remove sexual deepfakes and other non-consensual intimate images. President Donald Trump signed the law last year, making the online distribution of non-consensual sexual imagery a criminal offense. The law targets content that can be created using cheap and widely available AI tools.

Over to some sports news now. For the first time in over two decades, the ATP Top 10 does not feature a single member of tennis's Big Three. Novak Djokovic has dropped from number 5 to number 12 in the latest rankings following his shock first-round exit at the US Open. The 39-year-old Serbian lost to Argentina's Mariano Navon in a five-set marathon, his earliest Grand Slam departure in two decades. And his first-ever opening round loss at Flushing Meadows, the defeat cost Djokovic 790 points and marks the first time since October 2002 that neither him, Roger Federer, nor Rafael Nadal have featured in the top 10. Djokovic reacted with characteristic perspective, saying he remains proud of his past achievements, but that does not change the present. Djokovic's next assignment is expected to be the Shanghai Masters. Though his participation depends on fitness, Djokovic last won a Grand Slam in 2023, and there is a real possibility that he might retire from the game in 2027.

0: Well, now let's take a look at all of the winners of the Primetime Emmy Awards. Medical drama, The Pitt, comedy show Hacks, and suspense thriller, The Beast and Me, emerged as the night's biggest winners at this year's, the sweeping key categories across drama, comedy, and limited series. Now, The Pitt took home the prize for outstanding drama series, with Noah Wyle securing lead actor in a drama series for his performance. Sean Hattersey added to the show's tally with a win for supporting actor. In the comedy field, Hacks repeated its dominance by securing outstanding comedy series, with Jean Smart picking up another lead actress in a comedy series trophy. This year, Jean Smart made Emmy's history. Smart received a stunning ovation as her name was called by Zendaya, who presented the award. She won her fifth award for lead comedy actress, making her the first female performer to take home Emmys for every season of a show. Meanwhile, dark comedy Widows Bay proved a formidable force in the acting races, with Matthew Rhys taking lead actor, accompanied by wins for castmates Stephen Root and Kate O'Flynn in the supporting actor and supporting actress categories. Matthew Rhys did something no actor had done in 78 years. Rhys won two lead acting Emmys on the same night at this year's ceremony. Earlier in the night, he shockingly took home the lead actor for his work in The Beast and Me, and later on he nabbed the lead comedy actor prize for Widow's Bay. He's now the first person to ever claim both lead actor prizes in a single ceremony. Meanwhile, the red carpet enjoyed its own share of glamorous moments. Tom Holland attended the Emmys for the first time ever to join Zendaya, his wife, and co-star on Spider-Man Brand New Day and The Odyssey. The couple stepped out in couture. This year has been a momentous one for the couple, along with their alleged private nuptials. The two co-starred in The Odyssey and Spider-Man Brand New Day, two of the year's billion-dollar blockbusters. And talking about surprise appearances, Taylor Swift delivered the Emmy Awards' biggest surprise of the night with an unannounced cameo in a pre-taped comedy sketch spoofing Peak TV writers' rooms. The sharp 45-second bit instantly ignited conversations on social media.
1: Nominated for 7 Emmys. Season 6 premieres this year. 7 and 6, add them up, people.
2: Taylor's looking up.
0: All right, that's all in this bulletin. My news and updates will follow on the other side. You're watching me on World is One. Do stay tuned.

0: standing along this Trishuli river that gushed over the entire town, the smell of bodies, which many people fear, are still underneath this. Roaring sound of the military helicopters. The entire houses here that you see around me, behind me, is covered in silt. I'm Saloni Murarka, reporting for Vyond from Nuwakot, Nepal.
1: Somewhere, a handshake redraws a map. Somewhere, a tariff rewrites a factory's future. World leaders gather for a decisive path ahead. We simplify the diplomatic nuances, from power to politics, to your pocket and plate. What's in there for you? BRICS continuing coverage, get the Vyond edge.
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3: Satwik Sairaj and Chirag Shetty defeated China's He Jiting and Ren Xiangyu to clinch the China Masters title. This was the

Mexico's third final at the China Masters, with the first two ending in heartbreaking defeats. But Satwik, Chirag have now broken that jinx as the pair won their 10th BWF World title. The title is a big boost for the world number 5 pair as they gear up to defend their gold medal at the Asian Games scheduled to be held in Japan from September 19th.

Welcome back. Thanks for staying with us. You're watching Beyond World is One. I'm Dotsna Kumar. Let's begin with the headlines. U.S. government watchdog reports that the Iran war exposed shortfalls in advanced weapons and munitions. The report also documents damage to U.S. aircraft bases and diplomatic facilities across West Asia.

U.S. lawmakers propose amendments to the Russia sanctions bill, including one naming India among Russia's top trading partners. Another seeks to remove proposed tariffs targeting countries buying Russian oil. India says online child safety is non-negotiable, with Meta agreeing to report child safety cases to law enforcement. The government will continue engaging social media platforms and act against those failing to protect children. Egyptian President Abdel Fattah al-Sisi is set to meet Saudi Crown Prince Mohammed bin Salman in Cairo amid escalating Yemen conflict. The visit follows Houthi capture of Yemen's Red Sea coast and Bab al-Mandeb.

North Korean leader Kim Jong-un pledges invariable support for Russia, calling its war in Ukraine sacred. Pyongyang has deepened military ties with Moscow, including troop deployments, despite heavy casualties.

Satellite images show Russian naval and cargo vessel Zasir's Tartus port in what reports describe as Moscow's first resupply operation since a new agreement on Russia's military presence in Syria. Israeli Prime Minister Benjamin Netanyahu warns Israel's enemies of heavier retaliation if they attack again. He calls the destruction of Hezbollah tunnel networks in southern Lebanon a massive victory and vows further action.

European Union proposed bans restricting social media, video platform, AI chatbots and online games for children under 15. The plan would require age verification, parental controls and supervisory fees from companies.

Rhea Seehorn wins the Emmy Award for the lead actress in a drama series. The actress won her first Emmy Award for starring in a series, Pluribus.

0: U.S. President Donald Trump has dismissed growing fears over artificial intelligence, calling warnings that AI could threaten humanity a hoax. In a series of posts on Truth Social, Trump questioned when in the history of business leaders have called for regulation that, if implemented, could drive their own industries into oblivion and bankruptcy. He said that all AI needs now is a strong and smart president as a guardrail. His comments come after Anthropic CEO Dario Amodei, OpenAI CEO Sam Altman, and Elon Musk call for a slower pace of AI development, warning that advancing capabilities could outpace safety and human control. Now, Trump further dismissed fears over artificial intelligence, calling claims that AI could take over the world and destroy humanity as a hoax. And he said AI and data centers will drive unprecedented economic growth and vowed development will not be stopped. He has also urged Google to rethink its planned AI investment in Finland. Now, U.S. Vice President J.D. Vance has said the administration recognizes both the benefits and risks of AI, but he questioned why AI companies are themselves asking governments to regulate the industry, calling it potentially a Trojan horse.
1: I don't think Americans should be scared of anything. I think that we have to be mindful that there are risks, there are downsides to anything, and that's certainly true of AI. I have to say, just personally, I feel a little bit weird about the fact that you have so many frontier AI tech companies kind of coming to the government and begging the government to regulate them. It feels a little bit to me like a bit of a Trojan horse. So I think we just have to be careful about this.
0: Democratic leader Hakeem Jeffries rejected Trump's claims, saying the risks from AI are not a hoax. He called for congressional action and stronger safety guardrails.
2: Why do Republicans always have to follow the lead of Donald Trump? He says these concerns are a hoax. Clearly, they are not a hoax. They are very serious. His own friends, like Elon Musk, have made clear that these issues connected to artificial intelligence need to be dealt with decisively. His own boy acknowledges publicly that this needs to happen.
0: U.S. House Speaker Mike Johnson, meanwhile, said a meeting between Trump and leading AI executives could take place as early as this week, with discussions expected to focus on AI safety and role of government. Meanwhile, the United Nations Security Council is set to discuss the global risks of artificial intelligence, including its potential impact on international security and children. The growing debate has also spilled into financial markets, with major AI-related stocks falling as investors reassess the pace and scale of industry's growth. Now, tensions continue to escalate along the strategic shipping route of the Strait of Hormuz, and at the same time, a diplomatic stalemate continues over the war in West Asia. Iran's Revolutionary Guard have said that an oil tanker exploded and caught fire after allegedly colliding with mines in the Strait of Hormuz. Iranian media reported the incident without specifying when it occurred. According to Iranian news agency Fars, the tanker was identified as El Gaya, operating under the Panamanian flag. However, the United States Central Command has denied the report that the tanker exploded after colliding with mines in the Strait of Hormuz. CENTCOM claims the ship was struck by an Iranian missile last month and was recently hit again by an Iranian drone. CENTCOM also said that the ship is currently being towed by a regional partner. In another incident, two fishing boats have reportedly been struck by drones off the coast of Hormuzgan province in southern Iran. Iran state broadcaster Idib reported that several fishermen were missing following the attack. Iranian authorities claim that the vessels were attacked by drones near Bandar-e-Khangan in the Persian Gulf on Monday evening. Iran has also accused the United States of carrying out the attack. And furthermore, the U.S. airman whose fighter jet was shot down over Iran in April has now recalled the ordeal in an interview with CBS News, describing his survival as a modern-day miracle. The officer, identified only by his mission call sign Bravo, has said he felt like he had been hit by a freight train when an Iranian shoulder-fire missile struck his jet. The incident left the U.S. officer stranded in the Iranian desert, desert with multiple broken bones. Meanwhile, the United States has imposed new sanctions on VTB Bank, one of Russia's biggest financial institutions. Washington accuses the state-controlled bank of helping Iran evade U.S. sanctions. VTB is now among the biggest global financial institutions targeted in the U.S. campaign to pressure Iran's economy. The move comes as efforts to end the nearly seven-month-long U.S.-Iran conflict continue to falter, with new flashpoints emerging in Yemen and Saudi Arabia. In other news, Saudi-led military coalition says Yemen's Houthis have carried out a series of ballistic missile and drone attacks on southern Saudi Arabia, wounding 13 civilians. And the coalition has said that the attacks target Khamis Mushayth, Abha, and Taif, damaging seven houses and two vehicles, with victims suffering minor to moderate injuries. And the strikes come as the Houthis have completed their takeover of Yemen's entire Red Sea coastline, and they've also captured the port city of Mocha and took control of the strategically significant Bab al-Mandeb Strait. The Iran-backed Houthis claim that Saudi Arabia launched airstrikes across western Yemen, and the Houthis said 54 strikes were launched within 24 hours towards Yemen by Riyadh. Videos released by Houthi military media show black smoke rising after what the Iran-backed group said were Saudi airstrikes in Hodeidah province. The video also shows military vehicles and fighters operating in the area that has been seized recently. In another video, armed men can be seen dancing and celebrating in the port city of Mocha, which is located along the Red Sea coastline. The Iran-backed group says they captured Mocha last week.

This fighting marks the most significant escalation in Yemen in years. The International Organization for Migration said that nearly 94,000 people have fled their homes in Yemen since fighting between Houthi rebels and the government forces escalated this month. The UN Migration Agency

Agency has called for urgent support to meet shelter, water, and sanitation needs for those displaced. It has also added that more than 2,000 people have fled across the sea into Djibouti.

0: region. So it's something the United States administration is very much on top of. We've also been engaged in direct conversations with the Houthis themselves. So we actually feel like we are on top of the situation.
1: Egyptian President Abdel Fattah al-Sisi is all set to welcome Saudi Crown Prince Mohammed bin Salman to Egypt today. And the meeting comes amid the escalating tensions over the advancement of Houthis. The European Union has also urged the Houthi rebels to end all attacks. The Union has also condemned the strikes on Saudi Arabia that targeted oil facilities and wounded dozens of people. On to another war front, the U.S. is pushing for a mutual halt to strikes on energy and critical infrastructure in the Russia-Ukraine war. Kyiv says it is ready to step back. That is, if Moscow does the same. Ukraine's President Volodymyr Zelensky has called the proposal a possible first step towards de-escalation. U.S. President Donald Trump says Russia and Ukraine have agreed not to target energy facilities and has urged Zelensky not to attack Russia's diesel refineries. Zelensky says Ukraine will take further de-escalatory steps if Russia shows a genuine long-term commitment to end the war.
2: Right now, there is also a strong proposal from the United States regarding a mutual halt to strikes on critical infrastructure. And if this can become the first de-escalatory step, stopping Russian strikes on our critical infrastructure and ours in response, then Ukraine is ready to support de-escalation.
1: Amid the diplomatic push, tensions remain high on NATO's eastern flank. NATO fighter jets shot down a drone after it entered Lithuanian airspace in the latest security incident along the alliance's eastern flank. Preliminary data suggests the drone came from neighboring Belarus and was heading west. It later fell in a rural area near Lech Kunos in central Lithuania. Lithuanian President Gitanas Nauseda has said that the NATO's readiness is vital as Russia intensifies its war in Ukraine. Lithuania's foreign minister has also thanked NATO allies, saying their presence helps protect the country's airspace and strengthen regional security. Lithuania, Latvia, and Estonia have reported repeated drone incursions since Russia's full-scale invasion of Ukraine in 2022. Meanwhile, a drone was seen flying overhead before a passenger train was hit just 2 kilometers from the Polish border. Former UK Prime Minister Boris Johnson and other European security officials had traveled on the same rail line on another train after a Kyiv conference. The drone hit the train's engine. No casualties were reported and all passengers were evacuated. Furthermore, the European Union has delayed a deadline to extend sanctions on nearly 3,000 individuals and entities linked to Russia's war in Ukraine. The delay follows France's push to remove Russia-Uzbek billionaire Alisher Usmanov from the EU blacklist. EU diplomats say there is reluctance to ease pressure on Moscow, with Zelensky also urging Europe to keep the sanctions in place. Ukraine's anti-corruption agencies are also facing pressure. Prosecutor General Ruslan Kravchenko has resigned last week after a corruption investigation reached his office. One of his subordinates was accused of running a fraud scheme. Through Kravchenko himself was not being charged. Kravchenko has announced an investigation into NABU chief Semen Krivnos, who called it an unprecedented information attack aimed at undermining the trust in NABU, which is the corruption agency, the anti-corruption agency in Ukraine. Zelensky has urged parliament to move quickly on Kravchenko's removal.
3: This morning we woke up to an unprecedented information attack on the anti-corruption agencies. The goal of this attack is to shift the focus and politicize NABU and Specialized Anti-Corruption Prosecutor's Office and discredit the anti-corruption agencies.
1: While talks over de-escalation continue, Ukraine is also pushing to keep

Moving on, a political row has erupted in Pakistan after Khyber Pakhtunkhwa Chief Minister Sohail Afridi claimed he was abducted by authorities. Afridi alleged that he and some of his workers were abducted by police officials in Lahore and later thrown by the roadside without security. Afridi also alleged there was a conspiracy to abduct the chief minister of a province and warned that such actions could fuel divisions within the country. Khyber Pakhtunkhwa Information Minister Shafi Jan accused the Punjab police of trying to abduct Afridi and claimed that the Khyber Pakhtunkhwa chief minister was separated from his security detail and taken to a remote area. PTI called the incident an insult to the mandate and dignity of the people of Khyber Pakhtunkhwa. The Punjab government rejected Afridi's allegations. Punjab Information Minister Azma Bukhari has said that Afridi voluntarily boarded the police vehicle and refused to step out despite being asked to leave the vehicle. Bukhari said police drove away after PTI supporters surrounded the vehicle, fearing that it was being attacked, and claimed Afridi's security personnel and a cameraman were present with him. The incident took place during Afridi's visit to Lahore, where tensions were already running high between police and supporters of his party, PTI. The Khyber Pakhtunkhwa chief minister had traveled to the city to offer condolences to the family of a senior PTI worker who died from burn injuries. His convoy faced police blockades while PTI workers gathered along the route. More than a dozen PTI workers were detained after Section 144 was imposed across Punjab. Afridi has threatened to launch a nationwide street movement on 27th of September against what he called fake rulers.

Now, a major security lapse at Delhi Airport has come under scrutiny. Three Italian nationals boarded a flight to Munich and left India without completing mandatory immigration clearance. The incident has now drawn the attention of the Ministry of Civil Aviation. The ministry has issued a show cause notice to Air India and sought an explanation from the airline. The three Italian passengers reportedly arrived in Delhi from Amritsar on Air Delhi flight AI 1115 at around 12:50 a.m. India time on September 4th, about an hour later and at approximately 1:45 a.m. Then they boarded Lufthansa flight LH-763 to Munich, but there was a crucial step missing, which is immigration clearance. It is to be noted that the three passengers were traveling under Air India hub and spoke arrangement. Under this model, passengers from smaller airports are first flown to a major hub where they connect to their international flights. The passengers had been given D or domestic boarding passes at Amritsar for their Air India flight, and they were also given boarding passes for their onward flight to Munich. And this is where the ministry has raised questions. Air India's SOP clearly provides for two types of boarding passes. D is for domestic passengers. I is for international passengers. The ministry has now flagged five provisions of the Air India's domestic international operations. These include how boarding passes are categorized. They also cover the separation of domestic and international passengers after disembarkation. Another provision deals with access to the international-to-international transfer desk. The SOP also provides for nodal officers and monitoring teams at hub and spoke airports. Air India has been given 7 days to explain how the three passengers were able to leave India without immigration clearance and why action should not be taken against the airline. According to the ministry, the discrepancy was detected later during manual reconciliation that has now raised questions about the checks in place at the airport. And that's all in this bulletin, but news and updates will follow on the other side. You're watching Beyond World is One. Do stay tuned.

standing along this Trishuli river that gushed over the entire town, the smell of bodies, which many people fear, are still underneath this. Roaring sound of the military helicopters. The entire houses here that you see around me, behind me, is covered in silt. I'm Saloni Murarka, reporting for Beyond from Nuwakot, Nepal.

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Now, its sister company, Ironblood, is taking the format into action-focused stories and using generative AI to speed up how those productions are made. AI productions can be completed in around 3 to 4 weeks, with production costs of $60,000 or less.

0: 1982, the Asian Games were held in India, in New Delhi. And India won its first rowing medals. A nice commemorative stamp, but where is this lake, I wonder?
1: 30 kilometers out of Jaipur. The Aravali is closing in, the road begins to bend. I'm here because of a postage stamp.
2: So that's it, that quest ends here. This is the lake where the 1982 Asian Games rowing championships were held.
3: Somewhere, a handshake redraws a map. Somewhere, a tariff rewrites a factory's future. World leaders gather for a decisive path ahead. We simplify the diplomatic nuances, from power to politics, to your pocket and plate. What's in there for you? BRICS continuing coverage, get the Beyond Edge.
4: BRICS 2026, co-powered by LLC, Har Pal Aapke Saath.
5: Satwik Sairaj and Chirag Shetty defeated China's He Jiting and Ren Xiangyu to clinch the China Masters title. This was the duo's third final at the China Masters, with the first two ending in heartbreaking defeats. But Satwik, Chirag have now broken that jinx as the pair won their 10th BWF World title. The title is a big boost for the world number 5 pair as they gear up to defend their gold medal at the Asian Games scheduled to be held in Japan from September 19th.

standing along this Trishuli river that gushed over the entire town. The smell of bodies, which many people fear, are still underneath this. Roaring sound of the military helicopters. Today is the seventh day of Nepal's floods. Look around this valley. It's completely unrecognizable. Rescue teams are fighting the time to locate the survivors.

Welcome back. Thanks for staying with us. You're watching Beyond World as One. My name is Diksha Bisla and this is NewsPoint. Let's start with the headlines. Saudi Arabia vows a firm response to Houthi attacks that wounded 13 civilians in the south. The warning follows Houthi control of Yemen's Red Sea coast and strategic Bab al-Mandeb Strait. Elon Musk's 2014 warning about artificial intelligence resurfaces. Amid renewed global debate over AI risks, Musk had warned that AI could be more dangerous than nukes, and he had urged extreme caution. US government watchdog reports that the Iran war exposed shortfalls in advanced weapons and munitions. The report also documents damage to US aircraft, bases and diplomatic facilities across West Asia. US lawmakers propose amendments to the Russia sanctions bill, including one naming India among Russia's top trading partners. Another seeks to remove proposed tariffs targeting countries buying Russian oil.

NERSEL's online child safety is non-negotiable, with Meta agreeing to report child safety cases to law enforcement. The government will continue engaging social media platforms and act against those who are failing to protect children. Egyptian President Abdel Fattah al-Sisi is set to meet Saudi Crown Prince Mohammed bin Salman in Cairo. Amid escalating Yemen conflict, the visit follows Houthi capture of Yemen's Red Sea coast and Bab al-Mandeb.

Satellite images show Russian naval and cargo vessels at Syria's Tartus port in what reports describe as Moscow's first resupply operation since a new agreement on Russia's military presence in Syria. New U.S. tariff changes on Canadian goods took effect Tuesday, adding cheeses, motorboats, metals, mattresses and furniture to the 50% duty list while exempting tissues, fishing gear, large whiskey containers, road salt and cement amid escalating tensions.

0: Our top focus on Beyond at this hour. The Saudi-led military coalition says that Yemen's Houthis, they have carried out a series of ballistic missile and drone attacks on southern Saudi Arabia, wounding 13 civilians. Now, the coalition says that the attack targets Khamis Mushat, Apa and Taif, damaging 7 houses and 2 vehicles. With victims suffering minor to moderate injuries, Saudi Arabia has condemned the attacks and said that it will react firmly to Iran-backed Houthi rebels. The strikes come as the Houthis have completed their takeover of Yemen's entire Red Sea coastline. They have captured the port city of Mocha and took control of the strategically significant Bab al-Mandeb Strait. Now, the Iran-backed Houthis claim that Saudi Arabia launched airstrikes across western Yemen. The Houthis said 54 strikes were launched within 24 hours towards Yemen by Riyadh. Videos released by Houthi military media showed black smoke rising after what the Iran-backed group said were Saudi airstrikes in Hodeidah province. The video also shows military vehicles and fighters operating in the area that has been seized recently. In another video, armed men can be seen dancing and celebrating in the port city of Mocha, which is located along the Red Sea coastline. The Iran-backed group says that they have captured Mocha last week. The latest fighting marks the most significant escalation in Yemen in years. The International Organization for Migration said that nearly 94,000 people have fled their homes in Yemen since fighting between Houthi rebels and government forces escalated this month. The UN Migration Agency has called for urgent support to meet shelter, water and sanitation needs for those who have been displaced. Now, it has also added that more than 2,000 people have fled across the sea into Djibouti. The U.S. Vice President J.D. Vance has commented on the concerns over the Houthi advancement. Vance has said that the Trump administration is very much on top of the Houthi seizure of key islands in the Red Sea. Listen in.
1: Keeping pretty close tabs on. We've been in constant contact with the Emiratis, the Saudis, and others who are affected in the region. So it's something the United States administration is very much on top of. We've also been engaged in direct conversations with the Houthis themselves. So we actually feel like we are on top of the situation.
0: Egyptian President Abdel Fattah al-Sisi is all set to welcome Saudi Crown Prince Mohammed bin Salman to Egypt today. The meeting comes amid the escalating tensions over the advancement of Houthis. Meanwhile, the European Union has also urged the Houthi rebels to end all attacks. The Union has also condemned the strikes in Saudi Arabia that targeted oil facilities and wounded dozens of people. Israeli Prime Minister Benjamin Netanyahu has warned Israel's enemies of heavier blows if they launch further attacks. Now, as Israel continues military operations in southern Lebanon and Gaza, he has also criticized a new documentary on the war in Gaza, while the United Nations, it raises fresh concerns over civilian casualties and humanitarian conditions. Israeli strikes in Gaza on Monday killed at least one person and injured several others, according to hospital and health officials. The strikes in Gaza City, Zawedha in central Gaza and Khan Yunis in southern Gaza. The Israeli military confirmed 4 strikes, saying they targeted militants, although the heaviest fighting it has eased since the ceasefire took effect last October. Health officials in Gaza say Israeli fire has killed more than 1,360 Palestinians since then.
2: They bombed us from the air, even though we had done nothing wrong. The children were playing and carrying water. There were women and children there, and they bombed them. We don't know how it happened. Suddenly, as you can see, all the tents were destroyed.
0: Meanwhile, Israeli Prime Minister Benjamin Netanyahu described Israel's recent destruction of a Hezbollah tunnel network in southern Lebanon as a massive victory. Now, he said that the tunnel system under the Ali al-Tahir Bridge included a command center, living quarters and weapon stockpiles. The Israeli Prime Minister has also criticized a new documentary about the war in Gaza, calling it

0: A shocking incitement. In fact, the documentary NASA, it won a special jury prize at the Venice Film Festival and has triggered a sharp debate in Israel over the conduct of the war.
1: I've heard, and it's shocking. You know, we are fighting global anti-Semitic incitement, and when it comes from within us, it is intolerable. And now two Israeli directors portraying the IDF as war criminals receive applause at the Venice Festival.
0: Meanwhile, the United Nations says it remained deeply concerned by reports of civilians being killed and injured in strikes across populated areas of Gaza. It warned that water and sewage services in Gaza could collapse amid further fuel shortages.
2: Our safety and security partners report that military operations continued across all parts of Gaza over the weekend, particularly west of the so-called Yellow Line. This included airstrikes, shelling, gunfire, and naval fire. People's access to safe water could worsen even further. Sewage systems could fail if pumping systems shut down, and uncollected waste could build up again.
0: In the United States, former Columbia University student and pro-Palestinian activist Mehmood Khalil has filed a lawsuit against the university. He accused Columbia University of discrimination and failing to protect Palestinian students from harassment. He also accused the university of creating a hostile environment and failing to support him after his detention by U.S. immigration authorities.
3: Today, I'm filing a lawsuit against Columbia University and CIPA Dean Karen Yarimailo for their gross and systematic discrimination against Palestinian students at Columbia. I'm joined by my friends at the Palestine Working Group. Columbia laid the groundwork for my targeting by the Trump administration through its deliberate indifference and discrimination aimed at intimidating Palestinian students.
0: All right, now shifting focus, the U.S. is pushing for a mutual halt to strikes on energy and critical infrastructure in the Russia-Ukraine war. Kyiv says it is ready to step back if Moscow does the same. Now, Ukrainian President Volodymyr Zelensky has called the proposal a possible first step towards de-escalation. U.S. President Donald Trump says that Russia and Ukraine have agreed not to target energy facilities and has urged Zelensky not to attack Russia's diesel refineries. Zelensky says that Ukraine will take further de-escalatory steps if Russia shows a genuine, long-term commitment to end the war.
4: Right now, there is also a strong proposal from the United States regarding a mutual halt to strikes on critical infrastructure. And if this can become the first de-escalatory step, stopping Russian strikes on our critical infrastructure and ours in response, then Ukraine is ready to support de-escalation.
0: Amid the diplomatic push, tensions remain high on NATO's eastern flank. NATO fighter jets shot down a drone after it entered Lithuanian airspace in the latest security incident along the alliance's eastern flank. Now, preliminary data suggests that the drone came from neighboring Belarus and was heading west. It later fell in a rural area near Dekanus in central Lithuania. Lithuanian President Gitanas Nausėda has said that NATO's readiness is vital as Russia intensifies its war in Ukraine. Lithuania's foreign minister thanked NATO allies, saying their presence helps protect the country's airspace and strengthen regional security. While Lithuania, Latvia and Estonia, they have reported repeated drone incursions since Russia's full-scale invasion of Ukraine in 2022. Meanwhile, a drone was seen flying overhead before a passenger train was hit just 2 kilometers from the Polish border. Former UK Prime Minister Boris Johnson and other European security officials have travelled on the same rail line for another train. After a Kyiv conference, the drone hit the train's engine. No casualties were reported and all passengers were evacuated. Furthermore, the European Union has delayed a deadline to extend sanctions on nearly 3,000 individuals and entities which are linked to Russia's war in Ukraine. The delay follows France's push to remove Russia-Uzbek billionaire Alisher Usmanov from the EU blacklist. Now, EU diplomats say that there is reluctance to ease pressure on Moscow, with Zelensky also urging Europe to keep the sanctions in place. Now, Ukraine's anti-corruption agencies, they're also facing pressure. The country's

0: Prosecutor General Ruslan Kravchenko resigned last week after a graft investigation reached his office. The probe was led by the National Anti-Corruption Bureau of Ukraine, known as NABU, which investigates high-level corruption cases. One of Kravchenko's subordinates was accused of running a fraud scheme, though he himself had not been charged on that case. Kravchenko had announced an investigation into NABU chief Semen Krivonos, who called it an unprecedented information attack aimed at undermining trust in NABU. Zelensky has urged parliament to move quickly to Kravchenko's removal.
1: This morning we woke up to an unprecedented information attack on the anti-corruption agencies. The goal of this attack is to shift the focus and politicize NABU and Specialized Anti-Corruption Prosecutor's Office and discredit the anti-corruption agencies.
0: While talks over de-escalation continue, Ukraine is also pushing to keep pressure on Russia through sanctions and to safeguard its anti-corruption agencies. Moving on, Finland has joined France's Forward Nuclear Deterrence Initiative to help strengthen regional defense and expand the reach of French nuclear capabilities across partner European nations. While the decision makes Finland the 10th country to participate, following earlier commitments from Nordic neighbors including Norway, Sweden and Denmark. While Finland has abandoned decades of military non-alignment when it joined NATO in 2023, following Russia's full-scale invasion of Ukraine in February 2022. Its parliament voted in June to lift the country's blanket ban on nuclear weapons, allowing them to be brought into, transported through, supplied or possessed in Finland when required for the country's defence. The French Minister for Europe and Foreign Affairs of France welcoming Finland's entry, he stated that the grouping was complementary to NATO. Listen to this.
2: This strategic partnership naturally refers to the major announcement made by our two governments today regarding Finland's participation in the Advanced Nuclear Deterrence Dialogue, which marks a very important milestone for our bilateral partnership, our defense cooperation, and the strengthening of European security. We welcome Finland's decision, which is fully in line with the international obligations of both our countries. It is a separate initiative which has its own merit and which perfectly complements that of NATO.
0: Meanwhile, Finland's Foreign Minister Elina Valtonen has hailed France's initiative.
3: Well, it is a fantastic initiative by France, which I think will open up so many possibilities for the coming years and for the long-term future for further fortifying Europe and building on our common deterrence and defence.
0: France launched the Forward Nuclear Deterrence Initiative in March in response to shifting US security commitments under President Donald Trump and heightened regional tensions from the war in Ukraine. Unlike NATO's shared nuclear planning group with sole authority to deploy nuclear weapons under this initiative, it remains exclusively with the French president. Participating countries in the alliance engage in joint military exercises. They explore short-term deployments of nuclear-capable assets on allied soil and deepen strategic consultations. And Finnish President here, Alexander Stubb, he emphasized that the initiative complements rather than replaces NATO's existing nuclear shield. Finland has also clarified that it will not permit nuclear weapons to be permanently stationed on its territory during peacetime. On the other hand, Estonia is in talks with France to join France's nuclear deterrence initiative. Prime Minister Kristen Michael has said that the cooperation can be deeper in the nuclear field.
4: This is not this kind of that you just join something. It needs certain capabilities, readiness and so on. And Estonia is part of the NATO. We are under NATO's nuclear umbrella already. And France is also backing up our independence with the troops in Estonia. So if the cooperation can be deeper in nuclear fields, that probably will go so.
0: In other news, North Korean leader Kim Jong-un has promised his invariable support for Russia. According to state media, in a letter to President Vladimir Putin, Kim called Russia's long war against Ukraine sacred. Now, North Korea has become a key ally of the Kremlin since Russia launched its invasion of Ukraine in 2022. Analysts say that North Korea has been sending troops to support Moscow's war effort in return for economic benefits and military technology. South Korea's spy agency estimated last year that some 2,000 North Korean troops had been killed in the war. Meanwhile, a more recent assessment put the number of North Korean soldiers killed or wounded at around 6,000. According to the official Korean Central News Agency, Kim said, and I'm quoting him here, "I promise my invariable support to dear friend you and the fraternal Russian people." Now, he expressed firm confidence in Russia's victory in what he described as the present sacred war to defend the security interests of the country and international justice. He added that he wishes to expand and deepen the joint work with the Russian Federation in a comprehensive way. Well, the letter comes amid speculation that Pyongyang is poised to send more troops to Russia to aid its war effort against Ukraine. Kyiv has also said that up to 50,000 North Korean troops are due to deploy to Russia. However, it has provided no evidence to back the claim or a time frame for the deployment. In making the claim, Ukrainian President Volodymyr Zelensky asked Seoul to supply air defense systems to protect against Russian missiles, a request that has gone unanswered by the South. The new development bank, or NDB, was created with a big promise. A development bank for the global south, less dependent on Western financial institutions and the US dollar. Well, but as the bank enters its second decade, India needs to look beyond the headline numbers here. Who does the NDB really serve? How much influence does China have? And where is the bank's money flowing? And how can India help strengthen the NDB without allowing it to become another channel for China's geopolitical priorities? But first, let's understand what is the NDB. The New Development Bank is a multilateral development bank created by Brazil, Russia, India and China, along with South Africa, the original BRICS members in 2014. It began operations in 2015 with its headquarters in Shanghai. The bank was formed to finance infrastructure and sustainable development projects in emerging economies. Its larger purpose was to give developing countries an additional source of finance outside institutions such as the World Bank and the International Monetary Fund. It was also designed to reduce dependence on Western-led financial systems and the US dollar. Now let's explore why does it matter to India. India is a founding member, a major borrower and an important stakeholder. NDB financing can support India's need in transport, clean energy, water, urban development, and digital infrastructure. But the key question for India is whether the bank's capital is supporting projects that align with India's development and strategic interests, or whether it could also support priorities that advance China's geopolitical goals. Well, the NDB has approved $42.9 billion for 139 projects. India has received about $9.5 billion for 32 projects, while China has received about $10.1 billion for 31 projects. Brazil has received about $7.5 billion, South Africa about $6.6 billion, and Russia about $4.4 billion. The remaining financing has gone to Bangladesh and multi-country projects. Well, these figures show that NDB financing is not limited to China. India's approved financing is close to China's, while Brazil and South Africa also account for significant shares. But China remains the bank's host country and the largest economic power within the original BRICS group. And this is where the Belt and Road question comes in. The NDB signed a memorandum of understanding with China's Belt and Road Initiative to strengthen cooperation. And in 2026, China's representative to the NDB again called for greater strategic alignment between the bank and the BRI. For India, this is a broader diplomatic and security concern. Therefore, the overlap in infrastructure, transport and connectivity priorities, it warrants closer scrutiny. A road, railway, port or digital link can deliver economic benefits, but it can also alter trade routes or strengthen Pakistan and China's connectivity that India considers strategically sensitive. India must therefore assess not only whether a project is financially viable, but also whether it has possible dual use for regional security consequences. And that gives the China question a significance that cannot be measured by loan numbers alone. The NDB is also pushing local currency financing, and that can help emerging economies reduce exposure to dollar infrastructure and the fluctuations, while also making development finance more accessible. At the end of 2023, financing in Chinese yuan, South African rand and Indian rupee together accounted for 21.2% of the bank's portfolio. But the currency mix remains dominated by the dollar. A 2025 NDB presentation put the dollar share of total approval

at more than 50%, followed by the Chinese yuan at 21.5% and the euro at about 9%, while the share of Indian rupee was just about 1%. Reducing dollar dependence, it should not mean that it has to be replaced with greater dependence on China's currency, financial systems or economic weight. India should support local currency financing where it reduces borrowing costs and currency risks. It should also push for a multi-currency model that gives equal space to the rupee and other member currencies. The NDB should not become a platform where de-dollarization automatically means a larger role for the yuan. India also needs greater transparency on where the money goes, who benefits from those projects, and whether any investment has second-order strategic consequences. Moving on, producer and screenwriter Greg Daniels was honored with a star on the Hollywood Walk of Fame. Now, in his career as a producer and screenwriter, Daniels delivered hit series which include The Office, Parks and Recreation, King of the Hill and Upload. Comedian Conan O'Brien and actor Steve Carell, they were guest speakers at the event. They sat alongside much of The Office cast, including Ryan Wilson, Angela Kinsey, Kate Flannery, Oscar Nunes and Paul Libestein. At the event, O'Brien cited a 40-year friendship with Daniels and shared how they first moved to Los Angeles together in the 1985. The cast and crew of The Office later posed for photos with Greg Daniels. The Office was one of the platforms from where actor John Krasinski found fame as Jim Halpert. Actor Chris Pratt also featured in a pivotal role in Parks and Recreations. Both Krasinski and Pratt later featured in successful blockbusters in their acting careers. Meanwhile, Daniels just released the second season of a mockumentary series called The Paper, which is an extended sequel to the earlier hit series The Office. In his career as a screenwriter and producer, Greg Daniels won 5 Primetime Emmy Awards. And with that, it's time for us to slip into a very short break. Don't go anywhere. More news and updates will follow on the other side. You're watching Beyond World is One. Stay tuned.

running along this Trishuli river that gushed over the entire town, the smell of bodies, which many people fear, are still underneath this. Roaring sound of the military helicopters. The entire houses here that you see around me, behind me, is covered in silt. I'm Saloni Murarka, reporting for Beyond from Nuwakot, Nepal.

0: Satwik Sairaj and Chirag Shetty defeated China's He Jiting and Ren Xiangyu to clinch the China Masters title. This was the duo's third final at the China Masters, with the first two ending in heartbreaking defeats. But Satwik, Chirag have now broken that jinx as the pair won their 10th BWF World title. The title is a big boost for the world number 5 pair as they gear up to defend their gold medal at the Asian Games scheduled to be held in Japan from September 19th.
1: Somewhere, a handshake redraws a map. Somewhere, a tariff rewrites a factory's future. World leaders gather for a decisive path ahead. We simplify the diplomatic nuances, from power to politics, to your pocket and plate. What's in there for you? BRICS continuing coverage, get the view on it.
2: BRICS 2026, co-powered by LIC, Har Pal Aapke Saath.

Welcome, Matt. Thanks for staying with us. You're watching Beyond Wallace One, and this is Speed News. Let's begin. Iran's IRGC has said that an oil tanker has exploded and caught fire after colliding with mines in the Strait of Hormuz. Iranian media has reported the incident without saying when the incident occurred. According to Iranian state media, Fars, the tanker was identified as the Al Gaya, which was operating under the Panamanian flag. However, the United States Central Command has denied the report that the tanker had exploded after colliding with mines in the Strait of Hormuz. CENTCOM claims ship had actually been struck by an Iranian missile last month and had recently been struck again by an Iranian drone. CENTCOM stated that the ship is currently being towed by a regional partner. U.S. President Donald Trump has reiterated his claim that Iran wants to strike a deal with Washington quickly and badly. He asserted that global energy costs will fall rapidly once the conflict resolves, while taking credit for blocking Tehran's nuclear ambitions. In a series of posts on Truth Social, Trump addressed the geopolitical landscape, international energy flows, domestic defense manufacturing, and domestic inflation. Trump stated that Tehran is eager to secure an agreement, noting that Washington is evaluating whether to begin negotiations. Two fishing boats have been reportedly struck by drones off the coast of Hormuzgan province in southern Iran. Iran state broadcaster Idib has reported that several fishermen have been missing after the attack. Iranian authorities have claimed that the vessel were attacked by drones near Bandar Kangan in the Persian Gulf on Monday evening. It has also accused United States

for the attack. The deputy governor has said several fishermen aboard the boats went missing as a result of the attack, adding that search and rescue operations had been launched to find them. The United States has imposed new sanctions on VTB Bank, one of Russia's biggest financial institutions. Washington accuses the state-controlled bank of helping Iran evade U.S. sanctions. VTB is now one of the biggest global financial names targeted in the U.S. campaign to pressure Iran's economy. The move comes as efforts to end the nearly seven-month-long U.S.-Iran conflict continue to falter, with new flashpoints emerging in Yemen and Saudi Arabia. The U.S. airman, whose fighter jet was shot down over Iran in April, has recalled the ordeal in an interview to CBS News and described his survival as a modern-day miracle. The officer, identified only by his mission call sign Bravo, has said he felt like he had been hit by a freight train when an Iranian shoulder-fired missile hit the jet. The incident left the U.S. officer stranded in the Iranian desert with multiple broken bones. Video released by Houthi military media showed black smoke rising after what the Iran-backed group were said were Saudi airstrikes in Hodeidah province. The video also shows military vehicles and fighters operating in the area that has been seized recently. In another video, armed men can be seen dancing and celebrating in the port city of Mocha, which is located along the Red Sea coastline. The Iran-backed group says they have captured Mocha last week. The latest fighting marks the most significant escalation in Yemen in years. International Organization for Migration has said nearly 94,000 people have fled their homes in Yemen since fighting between Houthi rebels and the government forces escalated this month. The UN Migration Agency has called for urgent support to meet shelter, water and sanitation needs for those displaced. It also added that more than 2,000 people have fled across the sea into Djibouti. U.S. Vice President J.D. Vance has said the Trump administration is very much on top of the Houthi seizure of more key islands in the Red Sea. Vance said that the U.S. is keeping a very close tab on the updates regarding Houthis. He also added that U.S. has been in constant contact with the Emiratis, the Saudis, and others who are affected in the region. The Houthi rebels continue to expand their threat to Saudi shipping routes out of the Red Sea by capturing the strategic island of Greater and Lesser Hanish. Ukraine says it is ready to take de-escalatory steps if Russia does the same as the U.S. pushes for a mutual halt to strikes on energy and critical infrastructure. President Volodymyr Zelensky called the U.S. proposal a possible first step towards easing the conflict, saying Ukraine would support a pause in such strikes. U.S. President Donald Trump has said Kiev and Moscow had agreed not to hit energy targets, and he also urged Zelensky not to attack Russia's diesel refineries. Zelensky said there was no genuine sign of Russia's willingness to end the war, but said Ukraine would take further steps if Moscow shows a long-term commitment. NATO fighter jets have shot down a drone that entered Lithuania's airspace in the latest security incident on NATO's eastern flank. Lithuanian President Gitanas Nauseda has said the drone was destroyed by NATO jets as Russia's war in Ukraine continues. Preliminary data suggests the drone came from neighboring Belarus and was flying west. It fell in a rural lake in central Lithuania. Lithuania's foreign minister thanked NATO allies, saying their presence helps protect the country's airspace and strengthen regional security. Lithuania, Latvia, and Estonia have reported repeated drone incursions since Russia launched its full-scale invasion of Ukraine in 2022. The European Union has delayed the deadline to extend sanctions on nearly 3,000 individuals and entities linked to Russia.

Russia's war in Ukraine. The delay follows France's push to remove Russian Uzbek billionaire Alisher Usmanov from the EU blacklist. EU diplomats say most member states remain reluctant to ease pressure on Moscow. Ukraine's President Volodymyr Zelensky has also urged Europe to keep the sanctions in place. Finland has joined France's nuclear deterrence initiative as Europe strengthens its security cooperation amid rising tensions with Russia. Finnish President Alexander Stubb has said the move is aimed at strengthening European security and will not replace NATO's nuclear umbrella. A nuclear steering group will be set up to implement the cooperation. France will retain control of its nuclear arsenal. Finland is the 10th European country to join the initiative and joined NATO in 2023 following Russia's full-scale invasion of Ukraine. U.S. President Donald Trump has urged tech giant Google to rethink plans for a massive artificial intelligence investment in Finland. Trump has criticized domestic regulatory hurdles while resisting strict oversight proposals within the United States. Trump said on social media, and I'm quoting, "I am not happy about this and want them to change their thinking." According to the Wall Street Journal, Google announced last week that it would allocate at least $15 billion towards data centers and digital architecture to drive its artificial intelligence ambitions in Finland. University students behind nearly 2 years of anti-government protests in Serbia formally entered the election race ahead of the 25th October parliamentary vote. The youth movement submitted its election list to state election authorities after a march through downtown Belgrade. Several thousand people joined the gathering, clapping and chanting in support of the students. Next month's vote is seen as a major test for populist President Aleksandar Vučić after 14 years of his tight grip on power in the Balkan country. It will be held against a backdrop of heightened political tensions as ruling populists seek to hold on to power despite widespread public discontent. Amid the diplomatic tensions between India and Bangladesh, Bangladesh's Prime Minister highlights positive path forward for PM Tariq Rehman's India visit, setting a constructive and forward-looking tone for regional diplomacy. Bilateral relations between India and Bangladesh, he said that the visit will take place when the timing is conducive and when discussions lead to a mutually acceptable time frame. And he also added that Bangladesh is looking at it positively and are working towards resetting the relationship with India. Gurugram bike crash accused Kalyan Bansla, who allegedly rammed a car into a woman biker at the golf course road, has been charged with attempt to murder in the case. Initially, FIR was registered on Monday under Section 125 and 281 of BNS. Section 125 pertains to an act endangering the life or personal safety of others, while Section 281 pertains to rash driving. Now, the Gurugram police has also added Section 109 of BNS, which is an attempt to murder charge. Also, the accused has been taken into custody from Dausa area of Rajasthan. Three Italian nationals flew from Delhi to Munich without undergoing mandatory immigration clearance. The incident has exposed a major lapse in Air India's passenger handling system. The Ministry of Civil Aviation has issued a show cause notice to the airline, seeking a response within 7 days. The incident took place in the early hours of September 4th after the three passengers arrived in Delhi from Amritsar on Air India flight at around 12:50 a.m. And about an hour later, approximately 1:45 a.m., they boarded Lufthansa flight to Munich. The three passengers did not pass through immigration before departing India. The Trump administration has scrapped limits on greenhouse gas emissions from coal and natural gas power plants. The administration says the move will reduce regulatory costs and help ensure a reliable energy supply. Interior Secretary Doug Burnham
defended the shift from renewable energy mandate, saying the U.S. needs reliable and affordable power. Reports claim the rules could have prevented an estimated 30,000

Officials say removing the Spring Garden Dam will improve public safety, recreation, and fish passage. Pennsylvania has removed more dams than any other U.S. state, according to conservation group American Rivers. The move comes as heavier rainfall, longer droughts, and melting glaciers raise new questions about whether aging dams should be rebuilt or removed. More than 330,000 Olive Ridley's sea turtles have arrived in southern Mexico for a mass nesting event known as the Arribada. Thousands of turtles reached the beach in less than 48 hours to lay their eggs, marking the sixth mass arrival this season. A similar event last year saw nearly 270,000 turtles nest, with an estimated 26 million hatchlings expected. Climate change now threatens the species, which also plays a key role in coastal ecosystems.

Oil prices rose on Tuesday as attacks on Saudi Arabia's energy infrastructure left the East-West pipeline offline, raising concerns about global supplies. Brent crude gains more than 1% to about $107 a barrel, while U.S. crude inches close to $103. Fresh Houthi attacks on Saudi Arabia and postponed Gulf Iran talks fueled fears that the conflict could widen. Shipping through the Strait of Hormuz also fell below 10 transits a day. Saudi Arabia could lose up to 4% of global oil supply if the pipeline outage persists. Asian markets traded mixed on Tuesday as investors assessed a sell-off in artificial intelligence stocks, rising oil prices, and higher treasury yields ahead of the Federal Reserve's policy decision. Japan's Nikkei 225 gained 0.7%, while Chinese stocks rose about 0.2%, and South Korea's Kospi remained mostly flat. Hong Kong's Hang Seng Index dropped 0.3%, and Australia's S&P ASX 200 close to 1%. U.S. stock futures were nearly flat, with S&P 500 futures up 0.05%, Nvidia slid 3%, while Corning tumbled 13%. The 10-year U.S. Treasury yield remained just below 5% on Tuesday as selling pressure on government bonds persisted ahead of the Federal Reserve's policy decision. The benchmark yield rose about 3 basis points to 4.98% after briefly crossing 5% on Monday for the first time since October 2023. Markets are widely expected the Fed to raise interest rates by 25 basis points on Wednesday. However, experts warn that higher energy prices and tariffs could add to inflation pressures, pushing the 10-year yield significantly above 5% and steepening the yield curve. Microsoft has unveiled a draft code of conduct for its AI aimed at keeping future powerful models under human control. The code would require Microsoft's AI to accept correction or shut down, communicate in ways humans can understand, and treat any violation of the rules as a failure. Microsoft AI CEO Mustafa Soleiman has said that the company will seek public feedback for 6 weeks, and the move comes as Anthropic and OpenAI urge AI companies to pace model development for safety. China's State Security Minister Chen Yixin has warned that artificial intelligence poses a growing threat to national security, accusing foreign powers of using generative AI to spread political rumors and harmful information. Chen said hostile forces were using AI to launch public opinion and cognitive warfare against China, while intelligent data tools could also be used to steal sensitive national data, trade secrets, and personal information. Chen called AI a key battleground in global technological competition and urged China to strengthen control of core technologies, including advanced chips needed to train AI models. The European Union will propose a new law on Thursday to protect children from social media harms, a day after EU Chief Ursula von der Leyen is expected to reveal an age limit for minors. The proposed EU Kids Act

would push platforms to be safe by design, with features that encourage addictive or excessive use removed. The EU has been under pressure from member states, including France and Greece, as well as parents. Von der Leyen is considering banning social media for children under 13 or under 15, while France favors the higher age limit. Hackers use a compromised HBO Max advertising account on Reddit to spread malicious ads, tricking users into installing info-stealing malware through a click-fix attack. Fake ads led to pages disguised as HBO Max and used fake CAPTCHA checks to get users to copy and paste commands into Windows Command Prompt or Mac Terminal. The malware can steal passwords, logged-in accounts, and crypto wallets. Reddit said it logged the compromised account and removed the ads, but it has not said how many users clicked the malicious links or were affected. Waymo has started opening its robo-taxi service to the public in Las Vegas, making the city the company's 15th U.S. market. Waymo is beginning with dozens of new RGI minivan robo-taxis serving parts of Las Vegas, including the Strip. It is expected to expand to more users. Nevada has authorized Waymo to operate up to 1,000 autonomous vehicles in Clark County over the next year, while Tesla and Uber have also received approvals. Oracle is reportedly carrying out another round of job cuts, with some employees already told their roles have been eliminated as part of a broader organizational change. The company has not revealed how many workers are affected or which teams have seen the most cuts. Affected employees were told their last working day was the day they received the notification, with severance offered under Oracle's plan. Oracle cut around 21,000 jobs over the past year, reducing its workforce by nearly 13%. The company has said AI adoption has contributed to the reductions and could lead to further job cuts. U.S. President Donald Trump has dismissed calls for tougher AI regulation. The United States already has guardrails in place to control and prosecute AI companies. Trump called the industry's push for regulation a hoax, while Vice President J.D. Vance has said he was skeptical of AI firms asking the government to regulate them. Trump also warned that slowing AI development could benefit China. The comments come after Anthropic CEO Dario Amodei called for independent audits of advanced AI systems and more time to manage their risks. Pakistan's woes have deepened after their 3-0 test series loss against England. Now the team has also been penalized for a slow over rate in the third test. The ICC ruled that Pakistan were 11 overs short of the required rate after time allowances, resulting in an 11-point deduction and a 50% fine on match fees for the entire team. The penalty has left Pakistan with just 5 WTC points and a 4.6-3 percentage, keeping them bottom of the table. Pakistan have 2 more series left in 2025-27 season World Test Championship cycle. Spanish star Javier Bardem will receive a prestigious Lifetime Achievement Award at the Rome Film Festival. The ceremony will celebrate his distinguished global career across both European art house programs and major Hollywood blockbusters. Directors highlighted his extraordinary versatility and compelling presence. A special screening to accompany the accolade. Avengers Endgame is closing in on a historic Indian box office milestone with its re-release. Avengers Endgame Encore having previously netted over 373 crore rupees, which is nearly $44.8 million during its original run, has extended cut has drawn fans back to cinemas across the country. The hit blockbuster is now poised to become the second Hollywood production in history to enter India's 400 crore rupees club, and that's nearly $48 million. That is a rare feat for a re-release.

Kannada superstar Yash's highly anticipated action thriller Toxic will release on Z5. The streaming platform has secured exclusive multilingual digital rights. At the theaters this year, Toxic has earned nearly 340 crore rupees, which is roughly $41 million. Well, that's all on Speed News. News and updates will follow on the other side. You're watching Beyond What Is One. Do stay tuned.

standing along this Trishuli river that gushed over the entire town. The smell of bodies, which many people fear, are still underneath this. Roaring sound of the military helicopters. Today is the seventh day of Nepal's floods. Look around this valley. It's completely unrecognizable. Rescue teams are fighting the time to locate the survivors. Standing along this Trishuli river that gushed over the entire town, the smell of bodies, which many people fear, are still underneath this. Roaring sound of the military helicopters. The entire houses here that you see around me, behind me, is covered in silt. I'm Saloni Murarka, reporting for Vyond from Nuwakot, Nepal.

0: 1982, the Asian Games were held in India, in New Delhi. And India won its first rowing medals. A nice commemorative stamp, but where is this lake, I wonder?
1: 30 kilometers out of Jaipur. The Aravali is closing in, the road begins to bend. I'm here because of a postage stamp.
2: So that's it, that quest ends here. This is the lake where the 1982 Asian Games Rowing Championships were held.

0: Somewhere, a handshake redraws a map. Somewhere, a tariff rewrites a factory's future. World leaders gather for a decisive path ahead. We simplify the diplomatic nuances, from power to politics, to your pocket and plate. What's in there for you? BRICS continuing coverage, get the V on edge.
1: BRICS 2026, co-powered by LIC, Har Pal Aapke Saath.
2: Satwik Sairaj and Chirag Shetty defeated China's He Jiting and Ren Xiangyu to clinch the China Masters title. This was the duo's third final at the China Masters, with the first two ending in heartbreaking defeats. But Satwik, Chirag have now broken that jinx as the pair won their 10th BWF World title. The title is a big boost for the world number 5 pair as they gear up to defend their gold medal.

Welcome back. Thanks for staying with us. You're watching Beyond World is One with me, Diksha Biswal. We have lots lined up for you on this bulletin. Let's quickly start with the headlines. Drone strikes a petrol station in Kyiv, injuring one person just a day after Trump said that Russia and Ukraine agreed to halt energy targets. Officials say another strike hit warehouse facilities. Saudi Arabia vows a firm response to Houthi attacks that wounded 13 civilians in the south. The warning follows Houthi control of Yemen's Red Sea coast and strategic Bab al-Mandeb Strait. Elon Musk's 2014 warning about artificial intelligence resurfaces amid renewed global debate over AI risks. Musk had warned that AI could be more dangerous than nukes and urged extreme caution. India approves exporting up to 654 megawatts of electricity to Nepal for 18 hours daily until December 31st. The move follows devastating Bhorekoshi River floods that damaged power projects and transmission infrastructure. Pro-LGBTQ plus protesters clashed with police in Turkey's Izmir amid a government campaign targeting LGBTQ plus groups. Police used pepper spray to disperse demonstrators while the court ordered 16 people detained pending trial. China's factory output accelerates in August, but weak consumer spending and a sharp investment decline highlights deepening economic imbalances. Industrial output rose 5.2%, while retail sales grew just 0.4%, increasing pressure on Beijing to introduce further economic support measures. Brazilian side Santos have officially presented former Liverpool and FC Barcelona player Felipe Coutinho after signing him till the end of the season. The move also brings him back together with Neymar, his long-time Brazil teammate.

0: Tensions continue to escalate along the strategic shipping route of the Strait of Hormuz. Now, in a recent claim, Iran's Islamic Revolutionary Guard Corps said that an advanced MQ-1 drone was intercepted and destroyed in the skies west of the Strait of Hormuz. Iran's Revolutionary Guard had said that an oil tanker exploded and caught fire after allegedly colliding with mines in the Strait of Hormuz. Iranian media reported the incident without specifying when it occurred, but according to Iranian news agency Fars, the tanker was identified as Al Gayem, operating under the Panamanian flag. However, the United States Central Command has denied the report that the tanker exploded after colliding with mines in the Strait of Hormuz. CENTCOM claims the ship was struck by an Iranian missile last month and was recently hit again by an Iranian drone. CENTCOM also said that the ship is currently being towed by a regional partner. In another incident, two fishing boats have reportedly been struck by drones off the coast of Hormuz Khan province in southern Iran. Iran state broadcaster IRIB reported that several fishermen were missing following the attack. Iranian authorities claimed that the vessels were attacked by drones near Bandar Kangan in the Persian Gulf on Monday. Iran has also accused the United States of carrying out the attack. Earlier, U.S. President Donald Trump has reiterated his claim that Iran wants to strike a deal with Washington quickly and badly. He asserted that global energy costs will fall rapidly once the conflict resolves, while taking credit for blocking Tehran's nuclear ambitions. Now, in a series of posts on Truth Social, Trump addressed the geopolitical landscape, international energy flows, domestic defense manufacturing, and domestic inflation. Trump stated that Tehran is eager to secure an agreement, noting that Washington is evaluating whether to begin negotiations. Furthermore, the U.S. airman, whose fighter jet was shot down over Iran in April, has recalled the ordeal in an interview with CBS News, describing his survival as a modern-day miracle. The officer, identified only by his mission call sign Bravo, he said that he felt like he had been hit by a freight train when an Iranian shoulder-fired missile struck his jet. The incident left the U.S. officer stranded in the Iranian desert with multiple broken bones. Meanwhile, the United States has imposed new sanctions on VTB Bank, one of Russia's biggest financial institutions. Washington accuses the state-controlled bank of helping Iran evade U.S. sanctions. VTB is now amongst the biggest global financial institutions targeted in the U.S. campaign to pressure Iran's economy. The move comes as efforts to end the nearly seven-month-long U.S.-Iran conflict continues to falter, with new flashpoints emerging in Yemen and Saudi Arabia. Meanwhile, the U.S. is pushing for a mutual halt to strikes on energy and critical infrastructure in the Russia-Ukraine war. Kyiv says it is ready to step back if Moscow does the same. Ukrainian President Volodymyr Zelensky has called the proposal a possible first step towards de-escalation. U.S. President Donald Trump says that Russia and Ukraine, they have agreed not to target energy facilities and urged Zelensky not to attack Russia's diesel refineries. Zelensky says Ukraine will take further de-escalatory steps if Russia shows a genuine long-term commitment to ending the war.
1: Right now, there is also a strong proposal from the United States regarding a mutual halt to strikes on critical infrastructure. And if this can become the first de-escalatory step, stopping Russian strikes on our critical infrastructure and ours in response, then Ukraine is ready to support de-escalation.
0: Amid the diplomatic push, tensions remain high on NATO's eastern flank. NATO fighter jets shot down a drone after it entered Lithuanian airspace in the latest security incident along the alliance's eastern flank. Preliminary data suggests that the drone came from neighboring Belarus and was heading west. It later fell in a rural area near Lake Kaunas in central Lithuania. Lithuanian President Gitanas Nausėda has said that NATO's readiness is vital as Russia intensifies its war in Ukraine. Lithuania's foreign minister thanked NATO allies, saying their presence helps protect the country's airspace and strengthen regional security. Lithuania, Latvia and Estonia, they have reported repeated drone incursions since Russia's full-scale invasion of Ukraine in 2022. Meanwhile, a drone was seen flying overhead before a passenger train was hit just 2 kilometers from the Polish border. Former UK Prime Minister Boris Johnson and other European security officials had travelled on the same rail line on another train after a Kyiv conference. The drone hit the train's engine, no casualties were reported and all passengers were evacuated. Furthermore, the European Union has delayed a deadline to extend sanctions on nearly 3,000 individuals and entities which are linked to Russia's war in Ukraine. The delay follows France's push to remove Russian Uzbek billionaire Alisher Usmanov from the EU blacklist. EU diplomats say that there is reluctance to ease pressure on Moscow, with Zelensky also urging Europe to keep the sanctions in place. Ukraine's anti-corruption agencies are also facing pressure. The country's prosecutor general, Ruslan Kravchenko, resigned last week after a graft investigation reached his office. The probe was led by the National Anti-Corruption Bureau of Ukraine, known as NABU, which investigates high-level corruption cases. Well, one of Kravchenko's subordinates was accused of running a fraud scheme, though he himself had not been charged in the case. Kravchenko has announced an investigation into NABU chief Semen Kirvonos, who called it an unprecedented information attack aimed at undermining trust in NABU. Zelensky has urged Parliament to move quickly on Kravchenko's removal. Listen to this.
2: This morning we woke up to an unprecedented information attack on the anti-corruption agencies. The goal of this attack is to shift the focus and politicize NABU and Specialized Anti-Corruption Prosecutor's Office and discredit the anti-corruption agencies.
0: While talks over de-escalation continue, Ukraine is also pushing to keep pressure on Russia through sanctions and to safeguard its anti-corruption agencies. Meanwhile, a political row has erupted in Pakistan after Khyber Pakhtunkhwa Chief Minister Sohail Afridi claimed that he was abducted by authorities. Afridi alleged that he and some of his workers were abducted by police officials in Lahore and later thrown by the roadside without security. Afridi also alleged that there was a conspiracy to abduct the chief minister of a province and warned that such actions could fuel divisions within the country. Khyber Pakhtunkhwa Information Minister Shafi Jan has accused the Punjab police of trying to abduct Afridi and claimed the KP chief minister was separated from his security detail and taken to a remote area. PTI called the incident an insult to the mandate and dignity of the people of Khyber Pakhtunkhwa. The Punjab government rejected Afridi's allegations. Punjab Information Minister Asma Bukhari said that Afridi voluntarily boarded the police vehicle and refused to step out despite being asked to leave the vehicle. Bukhari said that police drove away after PTI supporters surrounded the vehicle, fearing that it was being attacked, and claimed Afridi's security personnel and a cameraman was present with him. The incident took place during Afridi's visit to Lahore, where tensions were already running high between police and supporters of his party PTI. The Khyber Pakhtunkhwa chief minister had travelled to the city to offer condolences to the family of a senior PTI worker who died from burn injuries. His convoy faced police blockades while PTI workers, they gathered along the route. More than a dozen PTI workers were detained after Section 144 was imposed across Punjab. Now, Afridi has threatened to launch a nationwide street movement on September 27th against what he called fake rulers. The International Crimes Tribunal of Bangladesh is all set to deliver its second major verdict against senior leaders of Sheikh Hasina's now disbanded Awami League. Seven senior leaders of the Awami League, including General Secretary Ubaidul Qadir and former State Minister for Information Mohammed Arafat, they are facing trial. Prosecutors have accused the leaders of directing or inciting violence against protesters during the 2024 July uprising. They alleged the accused issued instructions to suppress the demonstrations and held meetings where plans for violence were discussed. The prosecution was also alleged armed attacks, killings, attempted killings, severe repression, as well as efforts to control the media. According to a UN fact-finding mission, around 1,400 people were killed during the unrest between July 15th and August 15th. The 2024 protests eventually led to the fall of Hasina's government. Following outrage against her government, the former prime minister fled the country and hasn't returned since. In November, Hasina and her former home minister, Asaduzzaman Khan Kamal, were sentenced to death in absentia for crimes against humanity linked to the protest crackdown. The tribunal found Hasina guilty of allowing lethal force to be used against protesters. Amnesty International said the verdict against Hasina compounded human rights violations, while Human Rights Watch raised concerns over her legal representation. Critics have also accused the interim government led by Mohammed Yunus of using the tribunal for political retribution. And a major security lapse at Delhi airport has come under scrutiny. Three Italian nationals boarded a flight to Munich and they left India without completing mandatory immigration clearance. The incident has now drawn the attention of the Ministry of Civil Aviation. The ministry has issued a show cause notice to Air India and sought an explanation from the airline. The three Italian passengers reportedly arrived in Delhi from Amritsar on Air India flight AI-1115 at around 12:50 a.m. India time on September 4th. About an hour later, at approximately 1:45 a.m., they boarded Lufthansa flight LH-763 to Munich, but there was a crucial step missing, which is immigration clearance. And it is to be noted that the three passengers were travelling under Air India's hub.

bespoke arrangement. Under this model, passengers from smaller airports are first flown to a major hub, where they connect to their international flights. The passengers had been given D or domestic boarding passes at Amritsar for their Air India flight. They were also given boarding passes for their onward flight to Munich. And this is where the ministry has raised questions. Air India's SOP clearly provides for two types of boarding passes. One is D, which is for domestic passengers, and the other one is I, which is for international passengers. The ministry has now flagged five provisions of Air India's domestic international operations SOP, and these include how boarding passes are categorized. They also cover the separation of domestic and international passengers after disembarkation. Another provision deals with access to the international-to-international transfer desk. Now, the SOP also provides for nodal officers and monitoring teams at hub and spoke airports. Air India has been given 7 days to explain how the three passengers were able to leave India without immigration clearance and why action should not be taken against the airline. According to the ministry, the discrepancy was detected later during manual reconciliation. And that was how the questions about checks in place at the airport were raised. India is facing a fresh inflation warning, with both retail and wholesale price pressures rising in August. Retail inflation climbed to 4.82%, moving further above the RBI's 4% target. But the bigger signal is coming from wholesale prices, which have now nearly doubled. And what this is doing is driving the surge, and it could higher wholesale costs, which could eventually feed into consumer prices. Well, India's retail inflation rose to a 20-month high of 4.82% in August, from 4.45% in July. Food inflation accelerated to 5.95%, from 5.52%. Prices of key items, including onion, garlic and ginger, have been risen. The RBI's 4% target midpoint has now been breached for the third consecutive month. The wholesale price index tells an even more concerning story. WPI inflation rose to 9.92% in August, from 9.78% in July. Wholesale food inflation climbed to 7.05%, but the biggest pressure came from the fuel and power sector. Wholesale fuel inflation surged 22.93%. Petroleum and natural gas prices jumped more than 34%. The West Asia conflict is a major part of the story. Disruptions to global energy supplies have pushed up crude oil prices, raising India's import costs. And that pressure can move through the economy from fuel and transport, manufacturing, logistics and other inputs. The concern is that higher wholesale costs could eventually pass through to consumers. Below normal seasonal rains and disruption in fertilizer supply chain could add another source of pressure and raise risk for some keeping food prices elevated. The result is a difficult policy environment for the RBI. Retail inflation is still within the RBI's 2 to 6% tolerance band, but it is moving away from the 4% midpoint. Meanwhile, wholesale inflation is already close to double digits. If energy and food pressures persist, the RBI could face less room to ease policy. But for now, the key question is whether high wholesale costs remain confined to producers or if they begin showing up more sharply in everyday consumer prices. Moving on, Meta has agreed to report cases related to child sexual abuse to the appropriate law enforcement agencies in India. According to government sources, and the move follows a series of discussions between Meta and Indian officials over child safety, content moderation and the company's compliance with Indian laws. Government sources said that Meta has agreed to report child safety-related matters to law enforcement agencies. The government called it a first step towards making social media platforms safer for children. Officials are also engaging with other social media platforms, seeking proactive action against harmful content that includes child sexual abuse material, also known as CSAM. Now, the government has warned that action could be taken against platforms that fail to take proactive steps to protect children. The latest development follows earlier meetings where officials sought details on Meta's algorithms, content moderation systems, and safeguards against CSAM and deepfake content.
The government has also stressed that social media companies operating in India must follow Indian laws and cannot rely only on US legal requirements. Officials had also raised questions over Meta's eligibility for safe harbor protection under Section 79 of India's Information Technology Act. The provision can protect online intermediaries from liability for third-party content, subject to certain conditions. The government sources said that child safety is a fundamental principle of social media platforms which are operating in India and is non-negotiable. Female athletes, including Olympic champions, are reacting with anger to a hyper-sexualized advertising campaign featuring Hollywood actress Sydney Sweeney, posing with sports equipment. But after facing a backlash over her American Eagle campaign last year, Sweeney is again coming under fire, and this time the actress caught attention for starring in a promotional campaign of a sports trading platform named Novik. The ad features a series of provocative shots and has gone viral. It shows Sweeney naked but covering parts of her body with various pieces of sporting equipment. While Novik says that the campaign is meant to highlight its singular focus on sport. Several female athletes believe that it does a huge disservice to the way women are represented in the sports world. Australian four-time Olympic champion swimmer Ariane Titmus, she posted a response to the campaign on her Instagram stories. She was infuriated by the advertisement and Titmus said, and I'm quoting him here, "I can't describe how infuriated I feel when I watch this. Not only is this a kick in the face to every woman who has dedicated her life to perfecting her craft, but every woman who enjoys sports for what it really is. Teamwork, friendship, dedication, excellence, unity. How do we live in a world where monetizing a woman's body and sexualizing women's sport is still a thing?" Now, she wasn't alone in voicing her concerns over the art. It was started by American gymnast Gracie Kramer, who posted a montage of herself training with a caption naming Sweeney and saying that this is what women in sport look like. Titmus's compatriot and swimmer Lani Pallister, boxer Sia Nicholson, British sprinter Amy Hunt were also among the few voicing their concerns. Sweeney appeared to respond to the backlash by posting a series of photos from ESPN magazine's annual body issue. This early edition featured dozens of athletes either naked or semi-nude during an 11-year run that came to an end in 2019. Writer-director Vishal Chaturvedi has officially announced his next directorial venture titled Ram Bhola, The Immortal Story of Goswami Tulsidas. The upcoming biographical drama will chronicle the extraordinary life, spiritual awakening and immortal devotion of Mahakavi Goswami Tulsidas, one of Bharat's greatest poets and philosophers whose revered works reshaped Bharatiya culture and Sanatan traditions. The film will be written and directed by Chaturvedi. The announcement comes at a time when Chaturvedi is riding the crest of an unprecedented commercial and cultural wave following the historic box office run of his devotional drama, Hanumanaj. The movie is centered on the enigmatic life and transformation of Sri Neev Karoli Babu. The film has created box office history across India and internationally. Mounted on a modest shoestring budget of merely 2 crore rupees, that is approximately $240,000, Hanumanaj has globally surpassed 268 crore rupees, which is approximately $32.2 million in worldwide gross collections, cementing its status as one of the most lucrative success stories in Indian cinema. Well, that's all we had for you in this bulletin. But before we slip into a very short break, here's a look at some of the images that have caught the world's attention. Stay with us. You're watching Beyond World as One. Well.

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0: 1982, the Asian Games were held in India, in New Delhi. And India won its first rowing medals. A nice commemorative stamp. But where is this lake, I wonder?
1: 30 kilometers out of Jaipur. The Aravali is closing in. The road begins to bend. I'm here because of a postage stamp.
2: So that's it. That quest ends here. This is the lake where the 1982 Asian Games rowing championships were held.

standing along this Trishuli river that gushed over the entire town. The smell of bodies, which many people fear, are still underneath this. Roaring sound of the military helicopters. Today is the seventh day of Nepal's floods. Look around this valley. It's completely unrecognizable. Rescue teams are fighting the time to locate the survivors.

0: Satwik Sairaj and Chirag Shetty defeated China's He Jiting and Ren Xiangyu to clinch the China Masters title. This was the duo's third final at the China Masters, with the first two ending in heartbreaking defeats. But Satwik, Chirag have now broken that jinx as the pair won their 10th BWF World title. The title is a big boost for the world number 5 pair as they gear up to defend their gold medal at the Asian Games scheduled to be held in Japan from September 19th.
1: Somewhere, a handshake redraws a map. Somewhere, a tariff rewrites a factory's future. World leaders gather for a decisive path ahead. We simplify the diplomatic nuances from power to politics.

0: to your pocket and plate. What's in there for you? BRICS continuing coverage. Get the view on it.
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2: 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Now, its sister company, Ironblood, is taking the format into action-focused stories and using generative AI to speed up how those productions are made. 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
3: Standing along this Trishuli River that gushed over the entire town, the smell of bodies, which many people fear, are still underneath this. Roaring sound of the military helicopters. The entire hub.

Welcome back. Thanks for staying with us. You're watching Beyond World is One, and this is Beyond's Climate Tracker with me, Jyotsna Kumar. Let's take a look at other climate stories that we have been tracking for you from across the globe.

0: We begin with Indonesia, where the wildfire crisis is becoming a health crisis, with thick smoke making it difficult for people to breathe. In West Kalimantan, volunteers are now taking oxygen cylinders directly to homes and to firefighters battling the flames. At a volunteer-run oxygen house in Pontianak, teams check people's oxygen levels and blood pressure before providing treatment. Then they load oxygen cylinders onto motorcycles and head into communities covered in smoke. For residents like 54-year-old Suryana, the worsening air quality has already affected her health.
1: My health condition hasn't been very good, especially my breathing. I often feel short of breath when exposed to the smoke. It seems to be getting worse now, particularly in the mornings and evenings when the haze is at its strongest.
0: And she's not alone. Indonesia is facing what authorities describe as its most intense wildfire season in 11 years. According to the European Union's Copernicus Monitoring Service, between September 1st and 7th, fires released an estimated 19.7 million metric tons of emissions, which is the highest national total in the world during that period. The worst hit areas include Kalimantan and parts of Sumatra, where forests and peatlands are burning. And the smoke is not stopping at the fire zones. Pontianak recorded hazardous air quality, while haze has also affected neighboring Malaysia and Singapore. The health impact is already showing in the numbers. Indonesia's health ministry says respiratory infections linked to the fires more than doubled in just over a week, reaching more than 113,000 cases by September 9th. Heat, drought, and powerful El Nino are drying out the landscape, making the fires easier to start and harder to control. Copernicus says the dry conditions are intensifying the fires across the region, and firefighters are facing the same danger as residents, which is smoke, extreme heat, and long hours on the front lines. Indonesia is getting international help as well. Japan has sent 3 Chinook helicopters to support water bombing operations in West Kalimantan. For now, the message from the ground is that the fires are burning, the haze is spreading, and for thousands of people, breathing has become the immediate battle. And a powerful tornado tore through Wanning City in China's Hainan province, ripping down trees and leaving damage in its path. Dramatic footage has now captured a towering column of swirling air touching down near a school. The cleanup is now underway as experts continue to monitor increasingly extreme weather events in the region. Take a look at this report for more.

0: Now, what happens when one of the world's biggest emitters decides to loosen the rules on carbon pollution? Well, that's exactly what is happening in the United States. The Trump administration has rolled back carbon emission limits for coal and gas-fired power plants, and it's proposing to go even further. Under former President Joe Biden, the U.S. introduced standards requiring certain coal and gas power plants to make major cuts in their carbon dioxide emissions. In some cases, plants would have had to cut emissions by up to 90% over time. And together, some plants could have needed carbon capture technology, basically equipment designed to trap carbon dioxide before it reaches the atmosphere. And now, the Trump administration has repealed those standards. The Environmental Protection Agency says the rules were simply too difficult to meet and that the deadlines were too tight. But here's where it gets bigger. The administration is also proposing that the EPA does not have the authority to regulate greenhouse gas emissions from the power sector at all. And even if it does have that authority, the administration argues that controlling emissions from U.S. power plants would not do much to solve a global climate problem.
1: Today's proposal states that the Clean Air Act does not give us the authority to regulate power plant emissions based on climate change. At EPA, we follow a very simple principle. If Congress didn't authorize it, EPA shouldn't be doing it.
0: Now that's interesting because the U.S. power sector is responsible for roughly one quarter of America's planet warming emissions. So fewer rules could mean fewer requirements for coal and gas plants to cut their carbon pollution. And it could also make it much harder for the future U.S. administration to introduce similar climate regulations. The Trump administration says there is a financial upside. The EPA estimates that repealing the Biden standards could save around $310 billion, with another $370 million in savings from the broader proposal. But environmental groups are not buying it. They say the rollback could protect

0: fossil fuel industry profits at the expense of climate and public health. And this fight is probably heading to the court. Legal experts say there may be a contradiction in the administration's reasoning. One part of the rule suggests the EPA does not have the authority to regulate greenhouse gases, but says Biden used that authority incorrectly. And the broader proposal, however, says the EPA does not have the authority in the first place. Now, environmental groups say they plan to challenge the changes legally, and all of this is happening against a pretty worrying climate backdrop. The report says August was one of the hottest ever recorded globally, while the U.S. experienced its hottest recorded summer. And scientists say the biggest driver of long-term global warming is still the burning of fossil fuels. Climate groups say it's a step backwards when emissions need to come down. However, what to look out for now is that how much power does the U.S. government actually have to regulate carbon pollution? A major global shipping route is running short of water, and El Nino is at the heart of the problem. The Panama Canal is planned to reduce the number of ships crossing the waterway, and the cause is the drought conditions that have now worsened. Panama has declared a nationwide emergency over El Nino. It is a weather pattern developing in the Pacific that is affecting weather around the world and pushing temperatures higher. And for the Panama Canal, the impact is very real. The canal depends on fresh water from reservoirs to operate its locks, which lift and lower ships as they move between the Atlantic and Pacific. But severe drought has now caused those water levels to fall. Now that means fewer ships can safely pass through. The canal had already reduced daily crossings from 36 to 32 ships on 4th of September. From October, that number is expected to fall further to an average of 29.5 ships a day. And officials say more cuts could follow if the drought continues. And this is significant because the Panama Canal handles around 5% of global trade, and each ship passing through can use roughly 200 million liters of fresh water. And we've seen this before. In 2023, El Nino forced the canal to cut daily crossings from 38 to just 22. And this year's El Nino is expected to be the strongest in four decades of recorded observations. And there is another pressure on the canal. The conflict involving Iran has disrupted traffic through the Strait of Hormuz, pushing more shipping activity towards alternative routes, including the Panama Canal. So at the time when the world needs the canal more, climate-driven drought is making it harder to use. Fewer crossings mean longer waiting times, higher shipping costs, and delays in global trade. And that is the biggest climate story. Climate change is not only about heat and rainfall, it can also disrupt the infrastructure and trade routes that the global economy depends on. All right, next story is from Africa, where communities are there where rain is more important for them. It can mean the difference between harvest and hunger. For generations, communities have turned to traditional spiritual leaders known as rainmakers, and people believe to have the power to bring rain through rituals. Now, the role is often passed down through families, but now, as weather patterns become more unpredictable, these rainmakers are facing a dangerous problem. When the rain does not come, they can be blamed. In eastern Uganda, rainmakers say their abilities are an inherited calling.
1: I got powers to make rain. I use herbs to perform rain rituals that can make me call rain or stop rain from falling.
0: But for the farmers who depend almost entirely on rain, the stakes are enormous. A failed rainy season can mean destroyed crops, lost income and hunger, and in some cases, desperation has turned deadly. In neighboring South Sudan, at least two rainmakers have been reportedly killed in recent years during periods of drought. Uganda has not seen the same level of violence, but some rainmakers say they have been attacked or accused of taking money without delivering the expected rain. And some people pay just $13 for their services. In other cases, payment can reach $260. But rainmakers insist their powers are genuine, and some villagers still believe they can help.

0: and sometimes they get it wrong. So he asks, if scientists cannot always predict rainfall, why should rainmakers be blamed? Because ultimately, no ritual can control a changing climate. And that shows that climate change is not just about rising temperatures. It can also threaten food, livelihoods, and social stability and put traditional communities under pressures they have never faced before. Well, for now, the rainmakers continue their rituals, but as the climate becomes more unpredictable, they are caught between ancient beliefs and the crisis no one can simply summon rain away from. Over to the U.S. In Pennsylvania, a dam is coming down. And this is not just about one river or one aging structure. Crews have now started to demolish the Spring Garden Dam on Neshaminy Creek. Now, the dam has been there for years, but the concrete barrier no longer serves the purpose it was originally built for. And officials say taking it down will make the area safer, improve recreation, and most importantly, allow fish to move more freely through the river. But there is a much bigger climate story here. Across the United States, communities are having to rethink what they do with old dams and why. Because the climate is changing. The way water moves is changing because of it. Heavier rainfall can suddenly send huge volumes of water downstream. And at the same time, some regions are dealing with prolonged drought. And in colder areas, melting snow and glaciers are also changing water flows. Now that means infrastructure designed for yesterday's climate may not always work for tomorrow's. Pennsylvania has become a major part of this conversation. And according to American Rivers, more dams have been removed in Pennsylvania than in any other U.S. state. And there is a clear reason why some communities are choosing removal. When a dam is no longer useful, maintaining it can become expensive. Removing it can restore a more natural river flow, improve fish passage, and reduce some safety risk. But this is not always an easy decision. Look at what happened in New York. In 2024, nearly 10 inches of rain caused the Mill Pond Dam on Stony Brook to fail. The flooding damaged homes and sent sewage from overflowing septic systems into Long Island Sound. And instead of removing the structure, officials committed millions of dollars to rebuild it.
1: So with climate change, streams and rivers are under more duress than ever. Air temperatures are higher. There are more water deluge events. Rains are coming in greater volume in very short periods of time. So you get these big storm events. And it blows out the banks of streams. It really carries a lot of pollution downstream. So having the waterway be as natural as it can be is going to be very important as a climate change.
0: So communities are facing two very different choices. Do you strengthen an old dam or do you take it away? And climate change is making that decision more complicated. A structure that once helped control water may now have to withstand rainfall that is heavier or more extreme than engineers originally expected. But removing every dam is not the answer either. Some dams still provides important services, including water supply, food control, flood control, energy or recreation. And that is why experts say the question should be simple. Does the dam still serve a useful purpose? And can it safely handle the climate we are heading into? River advocates argue the dams should not be treated as permanent and they have a limited lifespan. And eventually communities have to decide whether to repair them, rebuild them, or let the river flow naturally again. Climate change is forcing us to rethink infrastructure we once thought would last forever. And sometimes the answer may be building stronger. Sometimes it may mean taking something down. Because when the climate changes, the way we manage water has to change.

Now, the European Union is planning to restrict children under 15 from using social media, video sharing platforms, AI chatbots, and online games. And the proposal is part of a new EU Kids Act aimed at protecting children from online harms and what the Commission calls abuse and exploitation.

education. The proposal would allow children aged 15 and above to create their own accounts. Children aged 13 and 14 could get introductory accounts with parental approval, limited contacts and strict time limits as well. Accounts for children aged 3 to 12 would be fully controlled by parents and limited to child-friendly services with strict safety standards. Children under 3 would have no access to the services covered by the proposal. The plan would cover social media and video sharing services, as well as AI chatbots and online gaming platforms. Companies would have to verify the age of children when they create new social media or video sharing accounts. Online game platforms would also have to verify age before a child can download games. The draft would require companies to avoid addictive design and harmful content feeds and provide tools for children to report harmful content. The European Commission and the EU tech chief, Henna Virkkunen, are expected to present the EU Kids Act this week. The proposal would also require companies to pay a supervisory fee, helping fund regulators' enforcement and oversight. The details could still change before the plan is formally presented. The Commission will then have to work with EU member states and the European Parliament before the proposal can become law. Now, for the first time in over two decades, the ATP Top 10 does not feature a single member of tennis's Big Three. Novak Djokovic has dropped from number 5 to number 12 in the latest rankings following his shock first-round exit at the US Open. The 39-year-old Serbian lost to Argentina's Mariano Navon in a five-set marathon, his earliest Grand Slam departure in two decades. And his first ever opening round loss at Flushing Meadows. The defeat cost Djokovic 790 points and marks the first time since October 2002 that neither him nor Roger Federer or Rafael Nadal have featured in the top 10. Djokovic reacted with characteristic perspective, saying he remains proud of his past achievements, but that does not change the present. His next assignment is expected to be the Shanghai Masters. Though his participation depends on fitness, Djokovic last won a Grand Slam in 2023, and there is a real possibility that he might retire from the game in 2027. And now let's get you all the latest updates from the world of entertainment. Hollywood actor and director Sean Penn has signed on as an executive producer for a new documentary titled Black Sunflowers. It explores the life amid the conflict in Ukraine. The film examines how everyday citizens, artists, and musicians navigate their changed reality and resilience during wartime. Penn has frequently highlighted Ukraine's struggles on the global stage, and the latest production aims to showcase perspectives of hope and survival from the front lines. Legendary Irish rockers U2 are set to be honored as the 2027 Music Cares Person of the Year ahead of the Grammy Awards ceremony in Los Angeles. Frontman Bono and his bandmates will be celebrated at a star-studded charity gala and tribute gig on 5th of February. Fellow artists will perform renditions of the band's catalog to raise vital funds supporting musicians facing financial retirement and health crisis. Academy Award winner Christian Bale has launched a foster care in Palmdale, California, which is aimed at specifically at keeping siblings united. The purpose-built facility has been developed alongside a charity organization in California. The efforts include a collection of houses designed to provide permanent stability and emotional security. Bale said he hopes the community model prevents families from being torn apart within the system.

0: All right, with that, we caught a wrap to this bulletin, but news and updates will follow on the other side. You're watching Beyond World This One. Do stay tuned.
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2: Standing along this Trishuli River that gushed over the entire town, the smell of bodies, which many people fear, are still underneath this. Roaring sound of the military helicopters. Today is the seventh day of Nepal's floods. Look around this valley. It's completely unrecognizable. Rescue teams are fighting the time to locate the survivors.

standing along this Trishuli river that gushed over the entire town, the smell of bodies, which many people fear, are still underneath this. Roaring sound of the military helicopters. The entire houses here that you see around me, behind me, is covered in silt. I'm Saloni Murarka, reporting for Vyond from Nuwakot, Nepal.

0: Somewhere, a handshake redraws a map. Somewhere, a tariff rewrites a factory's future. World leaders gather for a decisive path ahead. We simplify the diplomatic nuances, from power to politics, to your pocket and plate. What's in there for you? BRICS continuing coverage, get the V on edge.
1: BRICS 2026, co-powered by LIC, Har Pal Aapke Saath.

0: 1982, the Asian Games were held in India, in New Delhi. And India won its first rowing medals. A nice commemorative stamp. But where is this lake, I wonder?
1: 30 kilometers out of Jaipur. The Aravali is closing in. The road begins to bend. I'm here because of a postage stamp.
2: So that's it. That quest ends here. This is the lake where the 1982 Asian Games rowing championships were held.

Welcome back, viewers. You're watching Beyond World is One. I'm Shivan John. Now, let's start with the headlines. Iran rejects talks with the United States, despite Donald Trump saying that Washington is open to resuming negotiations. Iran's security chief, Mohsen Rezaei, says no talks would take place until Tehran's conditions are met.

Denmark says a Russian warship fired two flares at a Danish military helicopter in the Baltic Sea. Copenhagen calls the incident completely unacceptable and summons Russia's ambassador for an explanation. Drone strikes a petrol station in Kiev, injuring one person, just a day after Trump said that Russia and Ukraine agreed to halt energy targets. Officials say another strike hit warehouse facilities.

India approves exporting up to 654 megawatts of electricity to Nepal for 18 hours daily until 31st of December. The move follows the devastating Potekoshi river floods that damaged power projects and transmission infrastructure. Quad members India, Australia, Japan and US move closer to establishing a shared civilian logistics network, a Tokyo exercise focused on disaster response, coordination and developing standard operating procedures. Thailand and Cambodia begin talks in Singapore to resolve a disputed maritime border under UN Convention on Law of Sea. The contested waters are believed to hold significant natural gas and hydrocarbon reserves.

Pro-LGBTQ+ protesters clash with police in Turkey as Izmir. Amid a government campaign targeting LGBTQ+ groups, police used pepper spray to disperse demonstrators, while a court ordered 16 people detained pending trial. China's new home prices fall 0.1% in August from July, extending a prolonged property downturn that continues to weigh on the economy. Annual prices decline 3%. The weak property market is constraining consumption and straining local government revenues. Brazilian side Santos have officially presented former Liverpool and FC Barcelona playmaker Philippe Coutinho after signing him till the end of the season. The move also brings Coutinho back together with Neymar, his longtime Brazil teammate.

0: Nepal continues to grapple with the aftermath of the devastating Bhotegoshi River floods on the 26th of August. As part of India's continued support for Nepal, the central government has approved the export of up to 654 megawatts of electricity to Nepal for 18 hours a day until the 31st of December. Now, India's Ministry of Power said this in a statement that it had approved this export of electricity from midnight to 6 p.m. every day, starting from the 13th of September through 31st December. The period coincides with the dry season when Nepal typically faces a deficit in power production. The recent floods in the Bhotegoshi River have caused a power shortfall of between 350 megawatts to 400 megawatts, and it remains uncertain when the damaged plants will be restored. At least six hydropower projects, including Trishuli 3A and Devighat, were completely damaged. Several other projects, including Chilime and Rusuvagadi, were partially damaged. The energy sector's total damage is estimated at 134.69 billion Nepali rupees. The government says that restoring the power system could cost another 390.62 billion Nepali rupees. All right, let's get a better understanding of what's taking place in Nepal. Our correspondent Saloni Murarka has sent us this report from Kathmandu.
1: The floods have hit Nepal's energy sector hard. The damage and losses are estimated at nearly $1 billion. 13 hydropower projects have been damaged, with much of its capacity was still under construction. And now Nepal is looking at yet another challenge. India has approved additional 654 megawatts of power export to Nepal. And the timing is important as Nepal is heading into dry winter months. During these months, domestic hydropower generation usually falls. So while Nepal is exporting 500 megawatts of energy to India during monsoon, but during these dry winter months, Nepal will have to rely on India for additional energy exports, while the damaged hydropower projects and transmission lines remain out of operation. I'm Saloni Murarka, reporting for VON from Kathmandu, Nepal.
0: In a massive crackdown on terror, Rajouri police have busted an overground worker network allegedly linked with terrorist outfit Lashkar-e-Toyba. The network has been operating in the Pir Panjal region. The police has arrested three people from the Rajouri area. The arrested individuals have been identified as Zakir Hussain, Muhammad Azam and Muhammad Mushtaq. All three of them are residents of Rajouri. According to police, the arrests were made during the investigation of a terror module which was allegedly operating in the same area. Preliminary investigation has revealed that the accused were allegedly involved in providing logistical support, safe transit and other ground-level assistance to terrorists. Police said that during the course of the investigation, an IED, that's an improvised explosive device, was recovered based on the disclosure of one of the accused. Preliminary findings indicate that the IED was allegedly handed over to the accused by a terrorist group for safe custody. The investigation has further revealed that the accused allegedly acted as guides and facilitated the movement of terrorist groups towards the Kashmir Valley. They are also suspected to have provided ground support to terrorists linked with multiple high-profile attacks, including an attack targeting civilians. And there's more on this from our senior special correspondent, Idris Sloan, who sends us this report from Srinagar.
2: Security forces have busted a major over-the-ground worker network in the Rajouri district of the Jammu division. Security forces arrested three over-the-ground workers, and along with them, an ID was recovered from their possession as well. Security forces believe that these over-the-ground workers were helping Lashkar-e-Toyba terrorists not only with logistics but also giving them a safe way from Jammu division towards the Kashmir Valley. They've also not only helped the Lashkar-e-Toyba terrorist, according to security forces, but also the terrorists who have infiltrated from across the border into the Jammu division and later on needed logistical support. These three men were involved in providing all that support to the terrorist group, security forces calling it a massive success. with video journalist Firoz Idris Sloan for Vyond World is One.
0: In recent years, Australia-India space ties have been growing rapidly. Australia is actively supporting India's Gaganyaan human spaceflight endeavour, while ISRO is preparing to launch Australia's largest satellite this year. Our principal correspondent Siddharth MP spoke to Mark Ramsey from the Australian space firm Southern Launch.
3: Globally, there are many space agencies and also private firms that have the capability to launch rockets. But unfortunately, many of them do not have favorable geographies or launch pads and related infrastructure. Australian firm Southern Launch is trying to bridge that gap by offering the infrastructure for launch itself. We're joined by Mr. Mark Ramsey from Southern Launch. Mark, please tell us, what is it that your company does? You essentially do everything that's required for a launch?
4: Yes, thank you for having me. So we do spaceports for rockets launching up, and we do re-entry vehicles coming down. And we have the biggest, most busiest test range commercially for re-entry vehicles. And now we're seeing a lot of rockets come as they want to expand globally and launch customers for everyone around the globe.
3: So tell us about the expanse, because Australia is known as a vast country, huge uninhabited regions. So what is it that you bring to the table?
4: So with our re-entry range, Kinniba Test Range, we actually have a range that's five times the size of White Sands Missile Range in America. So that's a great place to do dangerous testing, suborbital rocket launches, orbital rocket launches, re-entry vehicles. And so where we have our geography, you can come and you can miss by a few hundred kilometres and you can still keep the activity safe. But for importantly for commercial re-entry companies, you can come down with cadence, come down next month, come down the month after, and keep going, do it safely, quick regulatory term frames, and so we're becoming the busiest re-entry range on the globe.
3: Southern Australia is also where the Australian Space Agency is headquartered, right? So, I mean, Southern Australia is sort of a hub for the space sector itself?
4: Yeah, so South Australia in particular is really the home of space in the Southern Hemisphere. The Australian Space Agency, Australian Defence is headquartered for a lot of their things there. That makes bringing rockets there. If a rocket comes, they've got a lot of customers in the ecosystem already. It's a great place, geography. It's a great place for cricket. And we love to see our customers and partners come down.
3: So what is the opportunity you see in India? Because the government has its fleet of rockets. There are private firms that have shown their capability to launch rockets. So do you hope someday that Indian firms will come there and launch?
4: Absolutely. So we're talking with all of the Indian rocket companies, all of the Indian re-entry. We don't look to replace what the magic of what's happening in India. As Indian companies take over the world and expand globally, they're going to need other locations to launch rockets, to re-enter. And we provide that safe location, quick regulatory turnaround. So we hope in future there's lots of rockets launching in India, launching in Australia, coming down in Australia. So we're looking for those sort of space corridors from India to Australia and broadening the international partnership.
3: That was Mark from Southern Launch telling us that when Indian companies in future want to launch rockets to space from a different geography, they can perhaps do it from Southern Australia. Video journalist Vinod in Bengaluru, Siddharth MP, Vyond World is One.
0: The Trinamool Congress has taken its anti-defection battle to the Supreme Court. TMC has challenged the West Bengal Assembly Speaker over pending disqualification pleas against 10 rebel MLAs. Now, the move comes ahead of the civic polls.

Supreme Court challenging the West Bengal Assembly Speaker over pending disqualification plea against 10 rebel MLAs, including Rituprata Banerjee, Arun Roy, Firaz Hakim, Sandeepan Shah, Akhruz Aman, Shiuli Shah, Shobhina Yasin, Biplab Mitra, Javed Khan and Rohim Ghosh. The special leave petition has been filed by Shobhan Dev Chattopadhyay with Trinamool Congress saying it could expand the list. The move comes alongside the split in Parliament where 20 TMC MPs had shifted to the National Citizens Party of India, NCPI, and back to the NDA. Now 17 are now expected to formally join the BJP around the

0: Durga Puja time, while three Muslim MPs are likely to support the NDA from outside, says Jagadish Chandra. But ahead of the civic polls, Bengal's BJP says the BJP will contest Kolkata and Howrah alone, while NCPI claims it will fight as part of the NDA. So what happens next? The Supreme Court hearing on the disqualification PA and whether the BJP ultimately accommodates the rebel NCPI camp in Bengal civic polls, these two questions remain unanswered. This is Shreya Ghosh reporting for Kiran from Kolkata.
1: Days after U.S. President Donald Trump promised a $5,000 dividend to every American if the Republican Party retains control of the U.S. Congress, Karnataka Chief Minister D.K. Shivakumar has claimed that Trump has replicated Congress's welfare model. Well, speaking at an event in Bengaluru, Shivakumar claimed that several Indian states like Maharashtra, Madhya Pradesh, Rajasthan, Bihar, they had copied Karnataka's welfare schemes. And then he added that now even the U.S. president is copying the Karnataka model.
2: ನಮ್ಮನ್ನ ಮಹಾರಾಷ್ಟ್ರ ಕಾಪಿ ಮಾಡಿದ್ರು, ಮಧ್ಯಪ್ರದೇಶ ಕಾಪಿ ಮಾಡಿದ್ರು, ರಾಜಸ್ಥಾನ ಕಾಪಿ ಮಾಡಿದ್ರು, ಬಿಹಾರ್ ಕಾಪಿ ಮಾಡಿದ್ರು, ಈಗ ಟ್ರಂಪ್ ಕಾಪಿ ಮಾಡ್ತಾವ್ರೆ. ಟ್ರಂಪ್ ಆ ನೋಡಿದ್ರ ನೀವು 5,000 ಡಾಲರ್ ಈಗ ಯಾರು ಕಾಪಿ ಫೋಟೋ ಹಾಕ್ಬೇಕು ಈಗ ಅವರು ಆ ಟ್ರಂಪ್ ವೋಟ್ ಹಾಕಿ ನಾನು ಇಷ್ಟು ಡಾಲರ್ ನಿಂಗೆ ಕೊಡ್ತೀನಿ ಅಂತ ಹೇಳ್ತಾವ್ರೆ.
1: Well, that's not all. Shivakumar claimed that Trump's announcement showed that Congress government's welfare model in Karnataka was gaining recognition beyond India. During the assembly polls in Karnataka in 2023, the Congress had centered its campaign on welfare schemes. After coming to power in the state, it has introduced several flagship guarantee programs, including financial assistance and free bus travel for women, financial assistance to unemployed graduates, among others. Last week, during the Republican Party's first ever midterm convention in Dallas, U.S. President Donald Trump promised $5,000 to every adult American citizen if Republicans hold on to both the House and the Senate in the midterm polls in November. And that's just over a month away. Now, he dubbed the proposed payout the Trump dividend. Now, the Gurugram police have arrested the accused in the hit-and-run incident of a female bike rider. And this comes after a Delhi resident riding her sports bike on Gurugram's golf course road was deliberately hit and dragged after being allegedly stalked and harassed by a group of men in a sedan. Now, the accused, identified as Kalyan Baisla, was taken into custody by the Gurugram police in Rajasthan's Dausa district. Baisla will be brought to Gurugram from Dausa. The Gurugram police filed an attempt to murder charge under Section 109 of the BNS, Bharatiya Nyaya Sanhita, based on the investigation of the CCTV footage. The section carries a punishment of up to 10 years.

0: The incident occurred early on Monday morning when Sia, a biker based in Delhi, was riding her Aprilia sports bike alongside a group of friends. A white sedan, it's clearly there, you see it in the video, with a white sedan with a group of allegedly intoxicated men inside, repeatedly pulled up dangerously close, signaling her to stop. Recognizing the threat, Sia attempted to keep her distance from the sedan while one of her fellow riders tried to block the car. Speeding ahead, the driver of the sedan intentionally rams Sia's motorcycle from behind towards the side, and the impact clearly threw her off the bike, dragging her along the road for several feet, while her motorcycle skidded even further away. Sia's friends managed to momentarily intercept the white sedan at a nearby traffic signal, but the driver managed to flee from the spot. Dashcam footage captured the entire harassment and crash on video, which Sia subsequently posted on her social media and gained significant public attention. Following this, Sia said that her shoes, gloves, it saved her from major injuries. She also added that the accused left her on the road to die and clearly drove off.
1: I have injuries on my knees. I am grateful to God that I was wearing my riding shoes and riding gloves. If I hadn't been wearing my riding shoes and gloves, the impact on my hand could have even broken my shoulder. My leg could have been broken too. This incident has been unfolding since yesterday. He hit someone.

0: someone, left them on the road to die and drove off. This incident has been unfolding since yesterday. He hit someone, left them on the road to die and drove off.
1: Meanwhile, the accused lawyer has alleged that the incident is being publicized to stir controversy. The lawyer even adds that the victim wants to gain views and followers from this incident.
2: This is not a hit-and-run case. It is a matter of negligence. It happened purely due to overspeeding and reckless behavior. They were racing against each other. There was a large group of bikers, about 20 to 30 riders. Instead of following road rules, they were speeding and performing stunts. They were taunting and harassing other vehicles, provoking them to race or overtake.
1: Microsoft has unveiled a draft code of conduct for its in-house artificial intelligence, setting out how future AI models should behave and how humans should remain in control. The document comes as AI companies face growing questions over the safety of more powerful models and whether they can be kept under human control. Microsoft AI CEO Mustafa Suleiman described the code as a constitution of sorts for the company's future AI models. The document has been in development for 5 to 6 months, and Microsoft is now seeking public feedback for 6 weeks. The draft sets out how Microsoft's AI should respond to human oversight. It says the AI should not resist correction or shutdown and should communicate in ways that humans can understand. Any violation of the code would be treated as a failure, while the AI would also be expected to respect user boundaries and account for sensitive states. Suleiman says the code will eventually be used to train the models Microsoft builds. Microsoft also states that its AI is not conscious and rejects the idea that AI models should have legal personhood. Anthropic CEO Dario Amodei and OpenAI chief Sam Altman have both recently called for greater caution around the development of AI. Suleiman also pointed to a July incident involving around 700 OpenAI agents, which he said carried out a hack of open source platform Hugging Face and at times sought to cover their tracks. He described the incident as a warning shot and said AI and said that labs now need to coordinate to ensure they retain control of the technology. The Israeli Prime Minister Netanyahu said that a new documentary film which alleges that mass civilian deaths were routinely built into targeting decisions in Gaza was part of a wave of global incitement against Jews. Naza, directed by Israeli filmmakers Yuval Abraham and Rachel Sohr, won the special jury prize at the Venice Film Festival. It also received a 25-minute standing ovation when it was screened at the event. Netanyahu's comments followed a statement from the Israeli military chief, Eyal Zamir, who said that the film constituted an attack on the state of Israel. The filmmakers could not immediately be reached for a comment, but some of their colleagues in Israel have already started a petition to support them. Israeli film director and producer Uri Rosenwachs told Reuters that Israeli filmmakers are used to criticism, but that this wave of hatred and violence is unprecedented. The war was triggered by Hamas' October 7th, 2023 attack on Israel, which killed over 1,200 people, most of them civilians. And Israel says that it has gone to great lengths to avoid civilian casualties as it battles Hamas militants who embed in sites such as hospitals, schools and shelters. Hamas denies using Gaza's civilians as human shields. Ganesh Chaturthi is being celebrated with great fervor across India as devotees welcome Shri Ganesh. From prominent personalities to grand idols and unique offerings, the festival is showcasing India's traditions. Let's have a look at the ongoing celebrations. We'll slip into a short break after that. Stay with us. This is We On. I'm Shivan.

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1: 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What's in there for you? 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
3: Satwik Sairaj and Chirag Shetty defeated China's He Jiting and Ren Xiangyu to clinch the China Masters title. This was the duo's third final at the China Masters, with the first two ending in heartbreaking defeats. But Satwik, Chirag have now broken that jinx as the pair won their 10th BWF World title. The title is a big boost for the world number 5 pair as they gear up to defend their gold medal at the Asian Games scheduled to be held in Japan from September 19th.

0: 1982, the Asian Games were held in India, in New Delhi. And India won its first rowing medals. A nice commemorative stamp, but where is this lake, I wonder?
1: 30 kilometers out of Jaipur. The Aravali is closing in, the road begins to bend. I'm here because of a postage stamp.
2: That's it, that quest ends here. This is the lake where the 1982 Asian Games Rowing Championships were held.

0: that gushed over the entire town. The smell of bodies, which many people fear, are still underneath this. Roaring sound of the military helicopters. The entire houses here that you see around me, behind me, is covered in silt. I'm Saloni Murarka, reporting for Vyond from Nuwakot, Nepal.
1: Microdramas are giving generative...

Welcome back. Thanks for staying with us. You're watching Beyond World is One with me, Diksha Bisla. We have lots lined up for you on this bulletin. Let's quickly start with the headlines. Iran rejects talks with the United States, despite Trump saying that Washington is open to resuming negotiations. Iran security chief Mohsen Rezai says no talks will take place until Tehran's conditions are met. Denmark says a Russian warship fired two flares at a Danish military helicopter in the Baltic Sea. Copenhagen calls the incident completely unacceptable and summons Russia's ambassador for an explanation.

Drone strikes a petrol station in Kyiv, injuring one person just a day after Trump and Russia. Trump had said that Russia and Ukraine agreed to halt energy targets. Officials say another strike hit warehouse facilities.

India approves exporting up to 654 megawatts of electricity to Nepal for 18 hours daily until December 31st. The move follows devastating Botepur River floods that damaged power plants and transmissions infrastructure. Board members, India, Australia, Japan and the United States move closer to establishing a shared civilian logistics network. A Tokyo exercise focused on disaster response, coordination and developing standard operating procedures.

Thailand and Cambodia begin talks in Singapore to resolve a disputed maritime border under UN Convention on the Law of Sea. The contested waters are believed to hold significant natural gas and hydrocarbon reserves. Pro-LGBTQ plus protesters clashed with police in Turkey's Izmir amid a government campaign targeting LGBTQ plus groups. Police used pepper spray to disperse demonstrators while the court ordered 16 people detained pending trial. China's new home prices fall 0.1% in August from July, extending a prolonged property downturn that continues to weigh on the economy. Annual prices declined 3%. The weak property market is constraining consumption and straining local government revenues. Brazilian side Santos have officially presented former Liverpool and FC Barcelona playmaker Felipe Coutinho after signing him till the end of the season. The move also brings him back together with Neymar, his longtime Brazil teammate.

0: Our top focus on Beyond this hour. The Saudi-led military coalition says that Yemen's Houthis have carried out a series of ballistic missile and drone attacks on southern Saudi Arabia, wounding 13 civilians. And the coalition says that the attacks target Khamis Mosheth, Aba and Taif, damaging 7 houses and 2 vehicles, with victims suffering minor to moderate injuries. Saudi Arabia has condemned the attacks and said that it will react firmly to Iran-backed Houthi rebels. The strikes come as the Houthis have completed their takeover of Yemen's entire Red Sea coastline. They have captured the port city Mocha and took control of the strategically significant Bab al-Mandeb Strait. The Iran-backed Houthis claimed that Saudi Arabia launched airstrikes across western Yemen. The Houthis said 54 strikes were launched within 24 hours towards Yemen by Riyadh. Videos released by Houthi military showed that black smoke was rising after the Iran-backed troops said they were Saudi airstrikes in Hodeidah province. The video also shows military vehicles and fighters operating in the area that has been seized recently. In another video, armed men can be seen dancing and celebrating in the port city of Mocha, which is located along the Red Sea coastline. The Iran-backed group say that they have captured Mocha last week. The latest fighting marks the most significant escalation in Yemen in years. The International Organization for Migration said that nearly 94,000 people have fled their homes in Yemen since fighting between Houthi rebels and government forces escalated this month. The UN Migration Agency has called for urgent support to meet shelter, water and sanitation needs for those displaced. It has also added more than 2,000 people which have fled across the sea into Djibouti. The U.S. Vice President J.D. Vance has commented on the concerns over the Houthis' advancement. Vance has said that the Trump administration is very much on top of the Houthi seizure of key islands in the Red Sea. Listen to this.
1: Keeping pretty close tabs on. We've been in constant contact with the Emiratis, the Saudis, and others who are affected in the region. So it's something the United States administration is very much on top of. We've also been engaged in direct conversations with the Houthis themselves. So we actually feel like we are on top of the situation.
0: Egyptian President Abdel Fattah al-Sisi is all set to welcome Saudi Crown Prince Mohammed bin Salman to Egypt today. The meeting comes amid the escalating tensions over the advancement of Houthis. The European Union has also urged the Houthi rebels to end all attacks. The Union has also condemned the strikes in Saudi Arabia that targeted all facilities and wounded dozens of people. While Syria is facing mounting pressure as protests erupt across the country over a 40% fuel price hike. At the same time, a 4-vessel Russian convoy has resupplied the strategic Tartus port in Syria under a new agreement. Syria is seeing its most widespread protest since the fall of the Assad regime nearly 2 years ago. A sharp fuel price hike has triggered demonstrations across the country. Protesters have burned tires and blocked key roads, including the main highway linking Damascus and Aleppo.
2: The reason for the protest is most importantly the increase in diesel prices and in fuel prices in general. The people want, and all those present here want, a reduction in diesel prices. We don't want higher wages, we want cheaper fuel prices. Wages won't benefit us. This is it. We want a reduction in diesel prices.
0: The government says the price increases are temporary, driven by higher imports and supply costs. But many Syrians say that rising fuel prices are making an already difficult economic situation even worse.
3: Now gasoline prices have gone up, now diesel prices have gone up. Tomorrow, vegetables will become more expensive and food products will become more expensive. Honestly, this is no way to live, not at all. Find us a solution to these prices. Let people live. Let people eat. We are not going to steal. I have 5 children. I need 5 bundles of bread every day.
0: Meanwhile, new satellite imagery shows Russian naval and cargo vessels docked at Syria's Tartus port. The operation is reportedly the first known resupply mission since Moscow and Damascus finalized a new agreement on Russia's military presence in August. The images show the cargo ship Sparta and naval replenishment vessel Academic Passion, part of the four-vessel convoy delivering supplies to facilities which have long been used by Russian forces. Under the revised deal, Russian operations continue at Tartus and the Hmaimin Air Base, while some facilities, they move to Syrian control or join training use. Tartus remains Russia's key naval repair and resupply hub in the Mediterranean. Moving on, North Korean leader Kim Jong-un has promised his invariable support for Russia. According to state media, in a letter to President Vladimir Putin, Kim called Russia's ongoing war sacred. While both North Korea has become a key ally of the Kremlin since Russia launched its invasion of Ukraine in 2022. Analysts say North Korea has been sending troops to support Moscow's war efforts in return for economic benefits and military technology. South Korea's spy agency estimated last year that some 2,000 North Korean troops had been killed in the war. Meanwhile, a more recent assessment put the number of North Korean soldiers killed or wounded at around 6,000. According to the official Korean Central News Agency, Kim said, and I'm quoting him here, "I promise my invariable support to dear friend you and the fraternal Russian people." Now, he expressed firm confidence in Russia's victory in what he described as the present sacred war to defend the security interests of the country and international justice. He added that he wishes to expand and deepen the joint work with the Russian Federation in a comprehensive way. The letter comes amid speculation that Pyongyang is poised to send more troops to Russia to aid its war effort against Ukraine. He has also said that up to 50,000 North Korean troops are due to deploy to Russia. However, it has provided no evidence to back the claim or a time frame for the deployment. Now, in making the claim, Ukrainian President Volodymyr Zelensky asked Seoul to supply air defense systems to protect against Russian missiles, a request that has gone unanswered by the South. In other news, Finland has joined France's Forward Nuclear Deterrence Initiative to help strengthen regional defense and expand the reach of French nuclear capabilities across partner European nations. Now, the decision makes Finland the 10th country to participate, following earlier commitments from Nordic neighbors, including Norway, Sweden and Denmark. Finland had abandoned decades of military non-alignment when it joined NATO in 2023, following Russia's full-scale invasion of Ukraine in February 2022. Its parliament voted in June to lift the country's blanket ban on nuclear weapons, allowing them to be brought into, transported through, supplied or possessed in Finland when required for the country's defense. The French Minister for Europe and Foreign Affairs for France welcoming Finland's entry stated that the grouping was complementary to NATO. Listen in.
4: This strategic partnership naturally refers to the major announcement made by our two governments today regarding Finland's participation in the Advanced Nuclear Deterrence Dialogue, which marks a very important milestone for our bilateral partnership, our defense cooperation, and the strengthening of European security. We welcome Finland's decision, which is fully in line with the international obligations of both our countries. It is a separate initiative which has its own merit and which perfectly complements that of NATO.
0: Meanwhile, Finland's Foreign Minister Elina Vantonen has hailed France's initiative.
5: Well, it is a fantastic initiative by France, which I think will open up so many possibilities for the coming years and for the long-term future for further fortifying Europe and building on our common deterrence and defence.
0: France launched the Forward Nuclear Deterrence Initiative in March in response to shifting U.S. security commitments under President Donald Trump and the heightened regional tensions from the war in Ukraine. Unlike NATO's shared nuclear planning group, the sole authority to deploy nuclear weapons under this initiative, it remains exclusively with the French president. Participating countries in the alliance engage in joint military exercises. They explore short-term deployments of nuclear-capable assets on allied soil.

and deepen strategic consultations. Finnish President Alexander Stubb emphasized that the initiative complements rather than replaces NATO's existing nuclear shield. Finland has also clarified that it will not permit nuclear weapons to be permanently

0: join something. It needs certain capabilities, readiness, and so on. And Estonia is part of the NATO. We are under NATO's nuclear umbrella already. And France is also backing up our independence with the troops in Estonia. So if the cooperation can be deeper in nuclear fields, that probably will go so.
1: The International Crimes Tribunal of Bangladesh is all set to deliver its second major verdict against senior leaders of Sheikh Hasina's now disbanded Awami League. Well, seven senior leaders of the Awami League, including General Secretary Ubaidul Qadir and former State Minister for Information Mohammad Arafat, are facing trial. Prosecutors have accused the leaders of directing or inciting violence against protesters during the 2024 July uprising. They allege the accused issued instructions to suppress the demonstrations and held meetings where plans for violence were discussed. The prosecution has also alleged armed attacks, killings, attempted killings, severe repression, as well as efforts to control the media. Now, according to a UN fact-finding mission, around 1,400 people were killed during the unrest between July 15th and August 15th. The 2024 protests eventually led to the fall of Hasina's government. Following outrage against her government, the former Prime Minister fled the country and hasn't returned since. In November, Hasina and her former Home Minister, Asad-Uz-Zaman Khan Kamal, they had sentenced to death in absentia for crimes against humanity linked to the protest crackdown. The tribunal found Hasina guilty of allowing lethal force to be used against protesters. Amnesty International said the verdict against Hasina compounded human rights violations, while Human Rights Watch raised concerns over her legal representation. Critics have also accused the interim government, led by Mohammad Yunus, of using the tribunal for political retribution. A major security lapse at Delhi airport has come under scrutiny. Three Italian nationals boarded a flight to Munich and they left India without completing mandatory immigration clearance. The incident has now drawn the attention of the Ministry of Civil Aviation. The ministry has issued a show-cause notice to Air India and sought an explanation from the airline. The three Italian passengers reportedly arrived in Delhi from Amritsar on Air India flight A1115 at around 12:50 a.m. India time on September 4th. About an hour later, at approximately 1:45 a.m., they boarded Lufthansa flight LH-763 to Munich. But there was a crucial step missing: immigration clearance. Well, it is to be noted that the three passengers were travelling under Air India's hub-and-spoke arrangement. Under this model, passengers from smaller airports are first flown to a major hub, where they connect to their international flights. The passengers had been given D or domestic boarding passes at Amritsar for their Air India flight. They were also given boarding passes for their onward flight to Munich. And this is where the ministry has raised questions. Air India's SOP clearly provides for two types of boarding passes. The first is D, which is for domestic passengers, and the other one is I, which is for international passengers. The ministry has now flagged five provisions of Air India's domestic international operations SOP, and these include how boarding passes are categorized. They also cover the separation of domestic and international passengers after disembarkation. Another provision deals with access to the international to international transfer desk. Now, the SOP also provides for nodal officers and monitoring teams at hub-and-spoke airports. Air India has been given 7 days to explain how the three passengers were able to leave India without immigration clearance and why action should not be taken against the airline. According to the ministry, the discrepancy was detected later during manual reconciliation. And that has now raised questions about the checks in place at the airport.

We have some breaking news coming in. Denmark has summoned Russia's ambassador after it accused a Russian frigate fired two emergency flares at a Danish military helicopter over the Baltic Sea. Copenhagen is calling the incident increasingly alarming. The Danish Armed Forces said the Russian warship fired two flares at a Fennec helicopter. And the Danish military says that the chopper was targeted in what it calls a routine mission to photograph the Russian frigate off Denmark's southern coast. According to Danish authorities, one of the flares passed within a short distance of the helicopter. Flares are pyrotechnic devices generally used as warning signals at sea. But they're used too close to a military aircraft has triggered a diplomatic response from Copenhagen. Denmark's defense minister, Jeppe Bruce, has called an all-party meeting to brief political leaders on the incident. Former Danish defense minister, he has described the incident as

Further evidence of what he called Russia's extremely aggressive behavior, warning that Moscow appeared to be seeking to provoke potential conflicts. And the confrontation comes as European governments increasingly accuse Russia of pursuing hybrid warfare aimed at destabilizing Europe, while Moscow continues its war in Ukraine. But Russia has repeatedly denied targeting NATO territory. And this is the latest we're getting in at this moment from Denmark, where Denmark has summoned Russia's ambassador after it accused a Russian frigate, which fired two emergency flares at a Danish military helicopter over the Baltic Sea. Copenhagen is calling the incident increasingly alarming. The Danish Armed Forces said the Russian warship fired two flares at a Fennek helicopter.

0: And now joining me on Beyond Newsroom, Miraj Shah, who will give us all the updates from the world of technology. And Vidur Kathuria, who will take us through all the action from the world of sports. We begin with Miraj for the tech updates.
1: Thank you, Deeksha. Now, EU Chief Ursula von der Leyen is expected to reveal an age limit for minors on Wednesday this week. Following that, the EU is expected to present a draft bill covering different aspects of protecting children from harm caused by social media. The proposed EU Kids Act would push platforms to be safe by design with removal of features that encourage addictive or excessive use. Now, the EU has been under pressure from member states, including France and Greece. Recently, France's own proposed under-15 social media ban was invalidated by the country's Constitutional Council. Moving on, US President Donald Trump has dismissed calls for tougher AI regulation, saying the United States already has guardrails in place to control and prosecute AI companies. Trump called the industry's push for regulation a hoax, while Vice President J.D. Vance said he was skeptical of AI firms asking the government to regulate them. Trump has also warned that slowing AI development could benefit China. Now, the comments come after Anthropic CEO Dario Amodei called for independent audits of advanced AI systems and more time to manage their risks, with OpenAI's Sam Altman, SpaceX's Elon Musk and Google DeepMind's Demis Hassabis also backing calls for a slower pace of AI development. Finally, Microsoft has unveiled a draft code of conduct for its AI models in the future, aimed at keeping future models under human control. Now, the code would require Microsoft's AI to accept correction or shutdown, communicate in ways that humans can understand, and treat any violation of the rules as a failure. Now, Microsoft AI CEO Mustafa Soleiman said the company will seek public feedback for 6 weeks. That's all we have for you from the world of tech. Now, my colleague Vidur is going to be taking you through some sports updates. Over to you, Vidur.
2: Well, thank you so much, Miraj. First up, in the world of sport, VAR officials Matt Donoghue and Blake Antrobus have been dropped from Premier League duty after a costly error in the Manchester derby. The pair wrongly overturned an offside call, awarding Erling Haaland's winner in City's 1-0 win over United. Refereeing body ProRef admitted the error of judgment, saying the VAR failed to flag Enzo Fernandez's offside position for an on-field review. Either official will feature before the international break, with Chief Refereeing Officer Howard Webb leading the fallout. Moving on, in cricket, Pakistan have hit a new low in test matches, slipping to 9th in the ICC test rankings, their worst ever position in the longest format. The fall comes after the 3-0 sweep at the hands of England, who sealed the series with an 8-wicket win at Edgbaston in Birmingham. Interestingly, Pakistan had climbed to the top of the test standings in September 2016, that is a decade ago, when Misbah-ul Haq was captain. Pakistan have now won just 7 of their last 20 tests and sit at the bottom of the World Test Championship table as well. The PCB has already begun a shake-up, releasing 7 players and reworking the coaching setup as questions grow over the future of red ball cricket in Pakistan. And finally, a cruise ship that will house thousands of athletes at the Asian Games has arrived in Japan. The Italian cruise ship Costa Serena docked in Nagoya, where the Asian Games are taking place until October 4th. Around 4,000 athletes and officials will be housed on the ship, which is almost 300 meters long, weighs over 100,000 tons and has 1,500 cabins. The captain and few other staff of Costa Serena were given a traditional samurai welcome on a

0: cold morning in Nagoya. Well, that's it in the world of sport for now. It's back to you, Deeksha.
1: Thank you so much, Vidur and Miraj, for getting us all those updates from the world of sports and technology.

And now let's take a look at all the winners of the Primetime Emmy Awards. Medical drama The Pitt, comedy show Hacks, and suspense thriller The Beast and Me. They emerged as the night's biggest winners at this year, sweeping key categories across drama, comedy, and limited series. The Pitt took home the prize for Outstanding Drama Series, with Noah Wahl securing Lead Actor in a Drama Series for his performance. Sean Hitosi added to the show's tally with a win for Supporting Actor. Now in the comedy field, Hacks repeated its dominance by securing Outstanding Comedy Series, with Jean Smart picking up another Lead Actress in a Comedy Series trophy. This year, Jean Smart made Emmy's history. Smart received She received a standing ovation as her name was called by Zendaya, who presented the award. She won her fifth award for Lead Comedy Actress, making her the first female performer to take home Emmys for every season of a show. Meanwhile, dark comedy Widow's Bay provided a formidable force in the acting races, with Matthew Rhys taking lead actor, accompanied by wins for castmates Stephen Root and Kate O'Flynn in the supporting actor and supporting actress categories. And with that, it's time for us to slip into a very short break. Don't go anywhere. More news and updates will follow on the other side. You're watching Beyond World This One. Stay tuned.

running along this Trishuli river that gushed over the entire town. The smell of bodies, which many people fear, are still underneath this. Roaring sound of the military helicopters. Today is the seventh day of Nepal's floods. Look around this valley, it's completely unrecognizable. Rescue teams are fighting the time to locate the survivors.

0: 1982, the Asian Games were held in India, in New Delhi. And India won its first rowing medals. A nice commemorative stamp, but where is this lake, I wonder?
1: 30 kilometers out of Jaipur. The Aravali is closing in. The road begins to bend. I'm here.

Thanks for staying with us. You are watching We On World is One with me, Dharamjot Kaur. Let's begin with a quick look at the headlines. Iran rejects talks with the United States despite Trump saying that Washington is open to resuming negotiations. Iran's security chief Mohsen Rezai says that no talks will take place until Tehran's conditions are met. Denmark says a Russian ship fired two flares at a Danish military helicopter in the Baltic Sea. Copenhagen calls the incident completely unacceptable and summons Russia's ambassador for an explanation.

Drone strikes a petrol station in Kiev, injuring one person just a day after Trump said that Russia and Ukraine agreed to halt energy targets. Officials say another strike hit a warehouse facility.

India approves exporting up to 654 megawatts of electricity to Nepal for 18 hours daily until December 31st. The move follows devastating river floods that damaged power projects and transmission infrastructure.

Quad members India, Australia, Japan and the United States move closer to establishing a shared civilian logistics network. A Tokyo exercise focused on disaster response, coordination and developing standard operating procedures.

Thailand and Cambodia begin talks in Singapore to resolve a disputed maritime border under UN Convention on Law of Sea. The contested waters are believed to hold significant natural gas and hydrocarbon reserves.

Pro-LGBTQ plus protesters clash with police in Turkey's Izmir amid a government campaign targeting LGBTQ plus groups. Police used pepper spray to disperse demonstrators, while a court ordered 16 people detained pending trial.

U.S. 10-year Treasury yields are nearing 5%, reaching their highest level since 2007, as investors demand higher returns amid inflation concerns, rising oil prices, and heavy government borrowing, intensifying pressure on bond markets and raising borrowing costs. Brazilian side Santos have officially presented former Liverpool and FC Barcelona playmaker Felipe Coutinho after signing him till the end of the season. The move also brings Coutinho back together with Neymar, his longtime Brazil teammate.

0: over artificial intelligence, terming the warnings that AI could threaten humanity a quote-unquote hoax. In a series of posts on Truth Social, Trump questioned, when in the history of businesses have leaders called for regulation that, if implemented, could drive them into oblivion and bankruptcy. He said that all AI needs now is a strong and smart president as a guardrail. Trump's comments come after Anthropic CEO Dario Amodei, OpenAI CEO Sam Altman, and SpaceX owner Elon Musk called for a slower pace of artificial intelligence development, warning that advancing capabilities could outpace safety and human control. Supporting Anthropic CEO Dario Amodei's AI warning, Musk said that he has been sounding the alarm for a long time. Referring to his 2014 comment, Musk warned that AI could become more dangerous than nuclear weapons and said that they must be super careful with artificial intelligence. OpenAI CEO Sam Altman said that US President Donald Trump and Chinese President Xi Jinping could both win the Nobel Prize if they reach a deal on AI safety and development. He said US and China should agree on common AI standards and testing to reduce risks. Trump further dismissed fears over artificial intelligence, calling claims that AI could take over and destroy the world and the humanity a hoax. He said artificial intelligence and data centers will drive unprecedented economic growth and vowed development will not be stopped. He also urged Google to rethink its planned AI investment in Finland. U.S. Vice President J.D. Vance said that the administration recognizes both benefits and risks of AI, but he questioned why AI companies are themselves asking governments to regulate the industry, calling it potentially a Trojan horse.
1: I don't think Americans should be scared of anything. I think that we have to be mindful that there are risks, there are downsides to anything, and that's certainly true of AI. I have to say, just personally, I feel a little bit weird about the fact that you have so many frontier AI tech companies kind of coming to the government and begging the government to regulate them. It feels a little bit to me like a bit of a Trojan horse. So I think we just have to be careful about this.
0: Democratic leader Hakeem Jeffries rejected Trump's claims, saying that risks from AI are not a hoax. He called for congressional action and stronger safety guardrails.
2: Why do Republicans always have to follow the lead of Donald Trump? He says these concerns are a hoax. Clearly, they are not a hoax. They are very serious. His own friends, like Elon Musk, have made clear that these issues connected to artificial intelligence need to be dealt with decisively. His own boy acknowledges publicly that this needs to happen.
0: U.S. House Speaker Mike Johnson, meanwhile, said that a meeting between Trump and leading AI executives could take place soon, with discussions expected to focus on AI safety and the role of the government. The United Nations Security Council is also set to discuss the global risks of artificial intelligence, including its potential impact on international security and children. The growing debate has also spilled into financial markets, with major AI-related stocks falling as investors reassess the pace and scale of the industry's growth. And to discuss this further, we're now being joined by Adrian Mars. He's a tech journalist and a broadcaster. Adrian, thank you so much for joining us all the way from London. I think we've been discussing AI and whether or not it is truly that incredibly dangerous. And so my question to you is, which side is being more alarmist? Is it the people who are involved in developing AI itself? Or is it the government on the other side that is trying to nullify everything that's been said by these top CEOs and presidents of these companies?
3: No, I think the AI companies essentially know what they're talking about. I'm not sure that figures that we've seen recently of a 10% chance of them sort of destroying humanity are necessarily grounded in any reality. It's impossible to put a figure on it. I think we can say there is a significant danger of AIs causing us significant harm. But yeah, it's impossible to know at this stage how great that risk is, but there is a significant risk. We've seen AIs, for example, Anthropic's Claude, most recently, was given a training task, and this really alarmed people. It was given a training task, and it was meant to be completely isolated, really, from the outside world, or at least to sort of solve some hacking problems. And it, thousands of these agents broke out of their sort of their walled garden and conspired with each other via various systems. They talked to each other, broke into other computer systems, knowing that this is what they weren't allowed to do this, and that they might be marked down for cheating on these tests that they were being given, and broke into other computer systems, other companies. And this so-called unaligned behavior, in other words, AI behavior that isn't aligned with human interests and human desires, we often see from AI. They are designed essentially to achieve their goals, and they will try and achieve their goals, irrespective of what the human wants, and actually do it to a very rigid set. They want to do what they need to do to get the answer, and effectively score points, which is how these things are sort of rewarded when they're being trained and tested. A bit like humans doing a test and cheating. So the scenarios we can imagine where this could go horribly wrong, not just sort of breaking out of, you know, and hacking computer systems, but potentially, in theory, you can imagine a nightmare scenario where they manipulate markets, they manage to achieve wealth, they manage to pay people effectively, possibly who don't know they're being paid by AIs. It's the sort of to do their bidding, and that could be creating artificial viruses and you know, or you know, bringing computer systems and the internet to a halt, manipulating the stock market, disrupting supply lines, because they might see that humans are actually preventing them achieve their goals. So, yeah, it is a real risk and a worry. I think the only real point of contention I have is that many of these claims have said they could make humanity extinct. I don't think they could make us extinct. I can't imagine a scenario where, in the absolute worst nightmare, there wouldn't be enough warning and enough ability to fight back or hide in biosafe facilities and bomb shelters and the like, and that, you know, and that humanity would actually be able to survive. But it's not a very pleasant prospect,
0: right? But
3: I think
0: right, Adrian, yeah. If I could just come in there for a moment. Extinction in very, very, you know, clear terms, you're saying maybe a bit of an overreach. But there has been a lot of conversation with respect to the kind of impact that humans will be facing. And the extinction, the use of that word probably comes from the fear that, look, we're already using so much of the natural resources, water especially, for the data centers that are now being set up. And so by indirectly or indirectly, the more AI gets leverage and the more it becomes mainstream, there is a backlash in terms of a danger to survivability of the human race. Whether or not it becomes completely extinct is a much, you know, larger question, and maybe a question that could be taken up decades later. But is it truly, you know, would you say an extreme or an alarmist statement to make? Because from Trump's perspective, this entire thing is a hoax. But then the question is, if it's a hoax, what perspective is that hoax coming from? Is it clearly from a profit perspective, or is it from the perspective that U.S. needs to win this AI race against China?
3: Yeah, I think that's Trump's perspective, in that he sees it as a battle for global dominance. I'm not sure that that's

0: true. I don't think this is a technology that can be contained by any one country. And the number of data centers you own doesn't really define a winner. Certainly, the US is overwhelmingly leading in the companies producing AI systems. So the big three really are American. So, but yeah, I mean, certainly the environmental impact from AI data centers is significant, and demand is very, very large. We don't really know at this stage whether it's sustainable, that that demand is sustainable, that the cost of supplying AI to companies is actually incredibly high, and we're seeing those costs. AI was originally pretty well given away for free at a loss. Whether in its current form it's sustainable as a business model for most uses. So we're seeing a lot of companies find that actually, if they say, if the hand, for example, programming tasks over to AI, the cost can be enormous compared to staff doing it alone. AI models are getting more demanding and using more data center resources. In the long run, we don't know where that'll go. They might become more efficient, but they use, the data centers are very expensive to build. They use a lot of power and, as you say, a lot of water. That's not an existential threat to reality in the short term, like sort of AI agents going crazy. And the huge next step, really, and we're not there yet, is AI that is good enough and safe enough to put inside a robot. And at that point, all of the safety margins need to be, the safety systems need to be much, much, much more significant.
1: Right.
0: At the moment, AI is very good at understanding human language. It's not good at understanding generally how the world works in a way that can go into a robot and works well enough to be safe or, in most cases, useful for sort of purposes other than doing very specific tasks.
1: Right. Adrian, if I could just butt in a little bit over there and ask you a follow-up on what you just said. You're saying that AI right now is not smart enough to understand the way the world works and essentially become a whole and source software that could completely independently operate robots. But that then raises the question, if we do reach that stage, if and when we do reach that stage, is that the reason why CEOs of companies who rarely sound the alarm on something that they profit from, is it why they are raising the alarm on something like an eradication of humanity or an existential crisis for humanity? Because the question here is, why would a machine or a software technology that becomes so intelligent make the decision or do something that costs humanity its entire existence in the first place?
0: Well, we see this AI behavior amongst AIs a lot, so that they're not aligned with human desires. They're aligned with getting their task done no matter what, and that keeps happening. So for instance, I gave the example of Anthropic's train task, where it hacked multiple companies, which wasn't what it's, and cheated at its tests. There was another training task, for example, that was tried, that where an AI was given the job of running, it didn't know it, but it was an imaginary company, and it was allowed access to memos that suggested the AI was going to be shut down, but that the person who had proposed that was having an affair. Now, none of this was actually true, but the AI didn't know it, and it decided it would blackmail the person having the affair in order not to be shut down. So, AIs do not, at the moment, the current form, behave with our interests. And the danger is not just that once they're put inside agents,

0: mutants within a robot form and can do actual harm in the physical world. The fear is, before they even get to that stage, that once they're connected to the internet, they don't need a physical form. They can do a lot of damage by paying humans to do things, by hacking computer systems, and which we already see this sort of behaviour. So I think this is a genuine fear. But the huge problem is that none of these AI companies will slow down on their own. One AI company slowing down and being a lot more cautious won't make any difference. It only helps if they all do it. The first AI company, of course, is that causes world havoc, will do itself a huge amount of harm. But one AI company slowing down won't help. So I think the AI companies actually realise that there needs to be some coordinated action and regulation, and that is in their interests. It's actually that they're volunteering to give up profits. I think it's that they genuinely see that there has to be coordinated action amongst all of them across the world,
1: right,
0: in order to survive as an industry.
1: Right. No, absolutely. I think that clearly boils down to the issue of how the entire industry and how all the titans together truly take this entire approach forward with respect to guardrails against AI, and one company alone cannot win that battle. I'm afraid that's all we have time for on the broadcast, Adrian, but thank you so much for joining us and sharing your perspective.
0: Pleasure.
1: Elon Musk's companies have dropped their claims against Apple in a high-profile lawsuit over the control of the AI chatbot market. The case accused Apple of giving OpenAI an unfair advantage by integrating ChatGPT into its devices. Musk's X and SpaceX AI have now moved to dismiss their claims against Apple, but their legal battle with OpenAI will continue. The dispute centered on Apple's partnership with OpenAI. Musk's companies had accused Apple of using its control over the iPhone to favor ChatGPT and shut out rival AI chatbots, including those developed by Musk's XAI. The lawsuit alleged that Apple and OpenAI had effectively locked up the smartphone and AI chatbot markets. On to news now from the world of entertainment. Let's get you the latest updates. Hollywood actor and director Sean Penn has signed on as an executive producer for a new documentary titled Black Sunflowers. It explores the life amid the conflict in Ukraine. The film examines how everyday citizens, artists and musicians navigate their changed reality and resilience during wartime. Penn has frequently highlighted Ukraine's struggles on the global stage, and this latest production aims to showcase perspectives of hope and survival from the front lines. Legendary Irish rockers U2 are set to be honoured as the 2027 Music as Persons of the Year ahead of the Grammy Awards ceremony in Los Angeles. Frontman Bono and his bandmates will be celebrated at a star-studded charity gala and tribute gig on the 5th of February. Fellow artists will perform rendition of the band's catalogue to raise vital funds supporting musicians facing financial retirement and health crisis. Academy Award winner Christian Bale has launched a foster care in Palmdale, California, which is aimed specifically at keeping siblings united. The purpose-built facility has been developed alongside a charity organization in California. The efforts include a collection of houses designed to provide permanent stability and emotional security. Bale said he hopes the community model prevents families from being torn apart within the system. And before we go, Ganesh Chaturthi is being celebrated with great fervour across India as devotees welcome Lord Ganesh. From prominent

0: Microdramas are giving generative AI a new role in entertainment. San Francisco-based InKit started as an online publishing company, turning popular stories into live-action microdramas through its entertainment arm, Candy Jar. Now, its sister company, Ironblood, is taking the format into action-focused stories and using generative AI to speed up how those productions are made. AI productions can be completed in around 3 to 4 weeks, with production costs of $60,000 or less.
1: Standing along this Trishuli River that gushed over the entire town, the smell of bodies, which many people fear, are still underneath this. Roaring sound of the military helicopters. Today is the seventh day of Nepal's floods. Look around this valley, it's completely unrecognizable. Rescue teams are fighting the time to locate the survivors.
2: Somewhere, a handshake redraws a map. Somewhere, a tariff rewrites a factory's future. World leaders gather for a decisive path ahead. We simplify the diplomatic nuances, from power to politics, to your pocket and plate. What's in there for you? BRICS continuing coverage. 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
1: Standing along this Trishuli River that gushed over the entire town, the smell of bodies, which many people fear, are still underneath this. Roaring sound of the military helicopters. The entire houses here that you see around me, behind me, is covered in silt. I'm Saloni Murarka, reporting for Vyond from Nuwakot, Nepal.

0: 1982, the Asian Games were held in India, in New Delhi. And India won its first rowing medals. A nice commemorative stamp, but where is this lake, I wonder?
1: 30 kilometers out of Jaipur. The Aravali is closing in. The road.

0: begins to bend. I'm here because of a postage stamp.
1: That's it. At Quest End here. This is the lake where the 1982 Asian Games rowing championships were held.
2: Satwik Sairaj and Chirag Shetty defeated China's He Jiting and Ren Xiangyu to clinch the China.

Welcome back, viewers. You're watching We On World Is One. Let's start with the headlines. Iran's security chief rejects any talks with the United States after Donald Trump said he was open to resuming discussions on the West Asia war. Iran's foreign minister Abbas Araghchi will visit Beijing this week and meet with his counterpart Wang Yi.

U.S. Department of War's Inspector General reveals that the United States is facing a shortfall in ammunition as a result of its costly war in Iran. Kalyan Baisla, the car driver who chased and rammed a woman biker in Gurugram, has been arrested in Rajasthan's Dausa in the hit-and-run case that has sparked outrage across the country. Global nuclear power capacity could more than triple by 2060, according to a report released by the International Atomic Energy Agency.

The yield on 10-year US Treasuries hit a 19-year high. Prices caused by the West Asia war ramped up inflation fears.

US 10-year Treasury yields are nearing 5%, reaching their highest level since 2007, as investors demand higher returns and inflation concerns, rising oil prices and heavy government borrowing, intensifying pressure on bond markets.

And the Saudi-led military coalition says Yemen's Houthis have carried out a series of ballistic missiles and drone attacks on southern Saudi Arabia, wounding 13 civilians. The coalition says the attacks target several areas, damaging 7 houses and 2 vehicles, with victims suffering minor to moderate injuries. Saudi Arabia has condemned the attacks and said that it will react firmly to the Houthi rebels. The strikes come as the Houthis have completed their takeover of Yemen's entire Red Sea coastline. They have captured the port city of Mocha and taken control of the strategically significant Bab al-Mandeb Strait. The Iran-backed Houthis claim

0: claimed that Saudi Arabia launched airstrikes across western Yemen. The Houthis said 54 strikes were launched within 24 hours towards Yemen by Riyadh. Videos released by the Houthis showed black smoke rising after what the Iran-backed group said were Saudi airstrikes in Hodeidah province. The video also shows military vehicles and fighters operating in the area that has been seized recently. Then in another video, armed men can be seen dancing and celebrating in Mocha, which is located along the Red Sea coastline. The Iran-backed group says they have captured Mocha last week. The latest fighting marks the most significant escalation in Yemen in years. The International Organization for Migration said that nearly 94,000 people have fled their homes in Yemen since fighting between Houthi rebels and government forces escalated. The UN Migration Agency has called for urgent support to meet shelter, water, and sanitation needs for those displaced. It has also added that more than 2,000 people have fled across the sea into Djibouti. The US Vice President J.D. Vance has commented on the concerns over the Houthis' advancement. Vance said that the Trump administration is very much on top of the Houthi seizure of key islands.
1: Keeping pretty close tabs on. We've been in constant contact with the Emiratis, the Saudis, and others who are affected in the region. So it's something the United States administration is very much on top of. We've also been engaged in direct conversations with the Houthis themselves. So we actually feel like we are on top of the situation.
0: Egyptian president is all set to welcome the Saudi crown prince to Egypt today. The meeting comes amid the escalating tensions over the advancement of the Houthis. The European Union has also urged the Houthi rebels to end all attacks. The Union has condemned the strikes on Saudi Arabia that targeted oil facilities and wounded dozens of people. Syria is facing mounting pressure as protests erupt across the country over a 40% fuel price hike. At the same time, a four-vessel Russian convoy has resupplied the strategic Tartus port in Syria. Syria is seeing its most widespread protests since the fall of the Assad regime. A sharp fuel price hike has triggered demonstrations across the country. Protesters have burnt tires and blocked key roads, including the main highway linking Damascus and Aleppo.
2: The reason for the protest is most importantly the increase in diesel prices and in fuel prices in general. The people want, and all those present here want, a reduction in diesel prices. We don't want higher wages, we want cheaper fuel prices. Wages won't benefit us. This is it. We want a reduction in diesel prices.
0: Well, the government says the price increases are temporary, driven by higher import and supply costs. But many Syrians say rising fuel prices are making an already difficult economic situation even worse.
3: Now gasoline prices have gone up, now diesel prices have gone up. Tomorrow, vegetables will become more expensive and food products will become more expensive. Honestly, this is no way to live, not at all. Find us a solution to these prices. Let people live, let people eat. We are not going to steal. I have five children. I need five bundles of bread every day.
0: Meanwhile, new satellite imagery shows Russian naval and cargo vessels docked at Syria's port. The operation is reportedly the first known resupply mission since Moscow and Damascus finalized a new agreement on Russia's military presence in August. The images show the cargo ship Sparta and naval replenishment vessel

part of a four-vessel convoy delivering supplies to facilities long used by Russian forces. Under the revised deal, Russian operations continue at Tartus, while some facilities move to Syrian control or joint training use. Tartus remains Russia's key naval repair and resupply hub in the Mediterranean.

0: The U.S. president's eldest son has confirmed a Russian oligarch with ties to the Kremlin bankrolled his post-wedding festivities. Now, the confirmation came after investigative website ProPublica reported that Kremlin paid thousands of dollars for the wedding parties. Now, in a joint post, Donald Trump Jr. and his wife, Bettina, confirmed Omar Kremlin hosted two nights of celebrations in the Bahamas in May. The couple described the expenses as an extraordinarily generous wedding gift and called it unfortunate that something so personal was portrayed as political. Kremlev is head of the International Boxing Association. According to ProPublica investigation, the wedding payments came from a Dubai-based IBA entity that the Boxing Association uses for financial transactions. Guests included Trump Jr.'s sisters, Tiffany, Ivanka, and her husband, Jared Kushner. In the month of April this year, the Russian businessman was presented with the Order of Friendship Award by Russian President Vladimir Putin. The IBA has faced controversy over governance and ethical concerns. The International Olympic Committee severed links with the boxing body after repeated warnings over its governance. According to Moscow's investigative outlet, Proect, the 43-year-old was born in Tajikistan. In his 20s, he reportedly had a criminal record for extortion and battery. And after changing his surname to Kremlev, he became member of the pro-Kremlin Night Wolves Motorcycle Club, whose members have reportedly been involved in events linked to Russia's annexation of Crimea and the war in Ukraine. In 2017, he took over the Russian Boxing Federation and later became the president of International Boxing Association, IBA. He is also reported to have links with Moscow's Federal Protective Service. Donald Trump did not attend the wedding or the festivities of his son, saying he had to remain in Washington during talks over the Iran war. And tensions between the US and China are once again in the spotlight, this time over alleged spying, satellite imagery, and the growing technology rivalry. A report claims that Iran obtained satellite images of a U.S. base in Jordan from Chinese entities before a deadly attack that killed three U.S. troops in July. The U.S. president has dismissed the report, saying China spies on the U.S., but the U.S. also carries out surveillance.
1: I think he's behaved reasonably well, and we behave reasonably well. You know, when they say that China spies on us, I say, you're right, and we spy on them too. You know, we spy on them too.
0: Now, the report published by the Wall Street Journal cited unnamed U.S. officials. It did not identify the Chinese entities involved and did not allege that the Chinese government was directly involved. The U.S. and China are clashing over espionage involving AI and advanced technology. China has urged Washington to stop targeting Chinese firms after a senior CIA official defended spying on China's AI and chip sectors. Beijing says it has the resolve and means to retaliate, while the U.S. has raised concerns over China's efforts to obtain technology and data.

Nepal continues to grapple with the aftermath of the devastating river floods on the 26th of August. As part of India's continued support for Nepal, the central government has approved the export of up to 654 megawatts of electricity to Nepal for 18 hours a day until 31st of December. India's Ministry of Power said in a statement that it had approved the export of electricity from midnight to 6 p.m. every day, starting from September 13th till the end of the year. The period coincides with the dry season, when Nepal typically faces a deficit in power production. The recent floods have caused a power shortfall of between 350 to 400 megawatts, and it remains uncertain when the damaged plants will be restored. At least six hydropower projects, including Trishuli 3A and Devighat, were completely damaged. Several other projects were partially damaged. The energy sector's total damage estimated at 134.69 billion Nepali rupees. The government says restoring the power system could cost another 390 billion Nepali rupees. A political row has erupted in Pakistan after Khyber Pakhtunkhwa Chief Minister Sohail Afridi claimed that he was abducted by authorities. Afridi alleged he and some of his workers were abducted by police officials in Lahore and later thrown by the roadside without security. Afridi also alleged there was a conspiracy to abduct the chief minister of a province and warned that such actions could fuel divisions within the country. KPK Information Minister Shafi Jan accused the Punjab police of trying to abduct Afridi and claimed the KPKCM was separated from his security detail and taken to a remote area. PTI called the incident an insult to the mandate and the dignity of the people of Khyber Pakhtunkhwa. The Punjab government rejected Afridi's allegations. Punjab Information Minister Azma Bukhari said that Afridi voluntarily boarded the police vehicle and refused to step out despite being asked to leave. Bukhari said police drove away after PTI supporters surrounded the vehicle, fearing that it was being attacked, and claimed Afridi's security personnel and a cameraman were present with him. The incident took place during Afridi's visit to Lahore, where tensions were already running high. The Khyber Pakhtunkhwa chief minister had travelled to the city to offer condolences to the family of a senior PTI worker who died from burn injuries. His convoy faced police blockades while PTI workers gathered along the route. More than a dozen PTI workers were detained after Section 144 was imposed across Punjab. Afridi has threatened to launch a nationwide street movement on September 27th against what he called fake rulers. China's economy came under fresh pressure in August, with weak consumer spending and investment pointing to persistent softness in domestic demand. Retail sales grew just 0.4% year-on-year, slowing from 0.6% in July. Fixed asset investment also weakened. The figures highlight the uneven nature of China's recovery, with domestic demand still struggling to gain momentum. Industrial activity, however, remained relatively resilient. Industrial output grew 5.2% in August, accelerating from 4.5% in July. But the strength in manufacturing continues to contrast with weakness in property and employment. Property investment fell 19.9% in the first 8 months, while new home sales by floor area declined 12.1%. The surveyed urban unemployment

rate also edged up to 5.3% in August. China's GDP growth had already slowed to 4.3% in the second quarter, its weakest quarterly pace since late 2022. Beijing is looking to find fiscal support to strengthen growth. The government is accelerating the use of local government special purpose bonds, with economists expecting the impact of higher public spending to become more visible from September and into the fourth quarter. Some analysts see August as a possible low point for the year and expect a rebound, while others warn that fiscal support is taking time to reach the wider economy. The broader challenge for China remains the weak consumption despite expanding industrial capacity. And New York authorities have seized a dozen websites accused of hosting AI-generated sexual deepfakes of celebrities, and that includes politicians and actors. Manhattan District Attorney Alvin Bragg called it the largest seizure of websites focused on AI-generated illegal pornography. The websites included one called AI Celebs, and it hosted hyper-realistic images and videos created using AI. Prosecutors said that the sites featured deepfakes of around 1,200 people. The content was created to make it appear that real people were taking part in explicit acts without their consent. And Bragg said the New York law bans the sharing of real sexual images without permission, as well as sexual content created using AI. The investigation began after a victim came forward and reported one of the websites. Bragg did not confirm any arrests, but said that investigations into deepfake pornography sites and their creators are just beginning. He said the case is part of a broader effort to dismantle systems that enable crime. The seizure comes as non-consensual sexual deepfakes spread faster than regulators can respond. AI nudification tools have made it easier to create fake sexual images from ordinary photographs. In May, the United States began enforcing the Take It Down Act, requiring online platforms to remove sexual deepfakes and other non-consensual intimate images. Trump signed the law last year, making the online distribution of such imagery a criminal offense. The law targets content that can be created using cheap and widely available AI tools. And Colombian pop star Shakira has arrived in Madrid. She is all set to begin her European tour with a 12-night residency in the Spanish capital. Fans gave the singer a grand welcome at the airport. She's 49 years old and was greeted by a sea of fans and press at Madrid's Adolfo Suarez Airport. Police escorted the singer through the premises as the crowd gathered. She also received a special welcome from dozens of performers from Colombia's famous carnival. She will perform 12 shows in Madrid from September 18th to October 11th. A pop-up arena called the Shakira Stadium has been built for the residency. It can hold around 50,000 fans. The festivities will go beyond the concerts. It will also feature music, food, and Latin American art. Shakira's Madrid residency promises to be a celebration of music, culture, and Latin American spirit. That's a wrap on this bulletin. Thanks so much for staying with us. Taking a short break. Come right back.

0: Microdramas are giving generative AI a new role in entertainment. 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Now, its sister company, Ironblood, is taking the format into action-focused stories and using generative AI to speed up how those productions are made. AI productions can be completed in around 3 to 4 weeks, with production costs of $60,000 or less.
1: Somewhere, a handshake redraws a map. 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We simplify the diplomatic nuances, from power to politics, to your pocket and plate. What's in there for you? 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
3: Standing along this Trishuli River that gushed over the entire town, the smell of bodies, which many people fear, are still underneath this. Roaring sound of the military helicopters. The entire houses here that you see around me, behind me, is covered in silt. I'm Saloni Murarka, reporting for Vyond from Nuwakot, Nepal.

Satwik Sairaj and Chirag Shetty defeated China's He Jiting and Ren Xiangyu to clinch the China Masters title. This was the duo's third final at the China Masters, with the first two ending in heartbreaking defeats. But Satwik, Chirag have now broken that jinx as the pair won their 10th BWF World title. The title is a big boost for the world number 5.

Thanks for staying with us. You are watching Beyond World is One with me, Dharamjot Kaur. Let's take a quick look at the headlines. Iran's security chief rejects any talks with the United States after President Donald Trump said that he was open to resuming discussions on the West Asia war.

U.S. Department of War's Inspector General reveals that the United States is facing a shortfall in ammunition as a result of its costly war in Iran.

Kalyan Besla, the car driver who chased and rammed a woman biker in Gurugram, has been arrested in Rajasthan's Daus. The viral video of the hit-and-run case has sparked outrage across the country. Global nuclear power capacity could more than triple by 2060, according to a report released by the International Atomic Energy Agency.

The yield on 10-year U.S. Treasuries hit a 19-year high of 5.02% as surging oil prices caused by the West Asia war ramped up inflation fears.

Japan's cabinet approves Prime Minister Sanae Takaichi's plan to temporarily cut the food sales tax to 1% from 8% for 2 years, starting April 2027. This alongside cash handouts to further ease household costs, though funding details remain unclear.

0: Ukraine's capital, Kiev, has come under another drone attack, with a petrol station hit and one person injured. Kiev's mayor has said that the strike took place early Tuesday. A separate attack also hit warehouses elsewhere in the city. This development comes as concerns grow over Russia's military activity in the region. As the war rages on, the U.S. is pushing for a mutual halt to strikes on energy and critical infrastructure in the Russia-Ukraine war. Trump says Russia and Ukraine both have agreed not to target energy facilities and has urged Zelensky not to strike Russia's diesel refineries. Ukraine's president says that the country is ready to take further de-escalatory steps, but only if Russia shows a genuine and long-term commitment to end the war. Zelensky has called the proposal a possible first step towards de-escalation.
1: Right now, there is also a strong proposal from the United States regarding a mutual halt to strikes on critical infrastructure. And if this can become the first de-escalatory step, stopping Russian strikes on our critical infrastructure and ours in response, then Ukraine is ready to support de-escalation.
0: The incident adds to a series of security concerns along NATO's eastern flank. A NATO fighter jet shot down a drone after it entered Lithuanian airspace in the latest security incident along the alliance's eastern region. Preliminary data suggests the drone came from neighboring Belarus and was heading west. It later fell in a rural area near Lake Kaunas in central Lithuania. Lithuanian President Gitanas Nausėda has said that NATO's readiness is vital as Russia intensifies its war against Ukraine. Lithuanian Foreign Minister also thanked NATO allies, saying that their presence helps protect the country's airspace and strengthen regional security. Now, Lithuania, Latvia and Estonia have reported repeated drone incursions since Russia's full-scale invasion of Ukraine in the year 2022. Meanwhile, a drone was seen flying overhead before a passenger train was hit just 2 kilometers from the Polish border in Ukraine. Former UK Prime Minister Boris Johnson and other European security officials had travelled on the same rail line on another train after a conference in Kiev. The drone hit the train's engine, but no casualties were reported and all passengers were evacuated. On the other hand, European Union has delayed extending sanctions on nearly 3,000 people and entities linked to Russia's war in Ukraine. The delay follows France's push to remove billionaire Alisher Usmanov from the EU blacklist. Zelensky has urged Europe to keep the sanctions in place. As diplomatic efforts continue, the latest developments show that tensions remain high and the path to de-escalation remains uncertain. To the war in West Asia now. Tensions continue to escalate along the strategic shipping route of the Strait of Hormuz. In a recent claim, Iran's Islamic Revolutionary Guard Corps has said that an advanced MQ-1 drone was intercepted and destroyed in the skies to the west of the Strait of Hormuz. At the same time, the diplomatic stalemate continues. Iran has once again rejected talks with the U.S., despite Trump saying that Washington is open to resuming negotiations. Iran's security chief, Mohsen Rezai, has said that no talks would take place until Tehran's conditions are met. Earlier, U.S. President Donald Trump had reiterated his claim that Iran wants to strike a deal with the country quickly and badly. Trump stated that Tehran is eager to secure an agreement with Washington, noting that U.S. is evaluating whether to even begin the negotiations. With no deal in plain sight, a U.S. government watchdog has released a report on the impact of the Iran war. The report has acknowledged the U.S. military's advanced weapons shortfall and also offers first public look at the damage to American aircraft, bases and diplomatic outposts in the West Asian region. On the other hand, Iran's Revolutionary Guard has said that an oil tanker exploded and caught fire after allegedly colliding with mines in the Strait of Hormuz. Iranian media reported the incident without specifying when it occurred. According to Iranian news agency Fars, the tanker was identified as Al Gaya, operating under the Panamanian flag. Denying the Iranian claims, U.S. CENTCOM has said that the ship was struck by an Iranian drone. India's Ministry of External Affairs has issued a statement as 14 Indian crew were on board the attacked ship. Condemning the attack, it said that of the 14 Indian crew on board, 13 Indians have been rescued so far, while search and rescue operations for the missing Indian national are underway. The MEA has also stated that the Indian embassy is in touch with the Omani authorities and has been monitoring the situation closely. In a separate incident, two fishing boats have reportedly been struck by the drones off the coast of Hormozgan province in southern Iran. Now, Iran state broadcaster IRIB has reported that several fishermen were missing following the attack. Iranian authorities claim that the vessels were attacked by drones near Bandar Kangan in the Persian Gulf on Monday evening. The country has also accused the U.S. of carrying out the attack. U.S. meanwhile has imposed new sanctions on the VTB Bank, which is one of Russia's biggest financial institutions. Washington accuses the state-controlled bank of helping Iran evade U.S. sanctions. VTB is now among the biggest global financial institutions targeted in the U.S. campaign to pressure and further crumble Iran's economy. The move comes as efforts to end the nearly seven-month-long U.S.-Iran war continue to falter, with new flashpoints emerging in Yemen and Saudi Arabia.

U.S. President Donald Trump has dismissed growing fears over artificial intelligence, terming the warnings that AI could threaten humanity as a hoax. In a series of posts on Truth Social, Trump questioned when in the history of business have leaders called for regulation that, if implemented, could drive them into oblivion and bankruptcy. He said that all AI needs now is a, quote, strong and smart president as a guardrail. Trump's

Comments come after Anthropic CEO Dario Amodei, OpenAI CEO Sam Altman, and SpaceX owner Elon Musk called for a slower pace of AI development, warning that advancing capabilities could outpace safety and human control.

0: Supporting Anthropic CEO Dario Amorei's AI warning, Musk has said that he has been sounding the alarm for a long time. Referring to his 2014 comment, Musk warned that AI could become dangerous than nuclear weapons and said that they must be super careful with artificial intelligence. Dismissing fears over AI, Trump said that artificial intelligence and data centers will drive unprecedented economic growth and vowed development will not be stopped. He has also urged Google to rethink its planned AI investment in Finland. OpenAI CEO Sam Altman has said that US President Donald Trump and Chinese President Xi Jinping could both win Nobel Prizes if they reach a deal on AI safety and development. He said that US and China could agree on common AI standards and testing to reduce risks. US Vice President J.D. Vance has said that the administration recognizes both the benefits and the risks of AI, but he questioned why AI companies are themselves asking governments to regulate the industry, calling it a potential Trojan horse.
1: I don't think Americans should be scared of anything. I think that we have to be mindful that there are risks, there are downsides to anything, and that's certainly true of AI. I have to say, just personally, I feel a little bit weird about the fact that you have so many frontier AI tech companies kind of coming to the government and begging the government to regulate them. It feels a little bit to me like a bit of a Trojan horse. So I think we just have to be careful about this.
0: Democratic leader Hakeem Jeffries rejected Trump's claims, saying that the risks from AI are not a hoax. He called for congressional action and stronger safety guardrails.
2: Why do Republicans always have to follow the lead of Donald Trump? He says these concerns are a hoax. Clearly, they are not a hoax. They are very serious. His own friends, like Elon Musk, have made clear that these issues connected to artificial intelligence need to be dealt with decisively. His own boy acknowledges publicly that this needs to happen.
0: U.S. House Speaker Mike Johnson, meanwhile, said in a meeting between Trump and leading AI executives could take place soon, with discussions expected to focus on AI safety and the role of government. On the sidelines, the U.N. Security Council is also set to discuss the global risks of artificial intelligence, including its potential impact on international security and children. The growing debate has also spilled into financial markets, with major AI-related stocks falling as investors reassess the pace and scale of the industry's growth. What happens when one of the world's biggest emitters decides to loosen the rules on carbon pollution? The Trump administration has rolled back carbon emission limits for coal and gas-fired power plants, and it's proposing to go even further. Under former President Joe Biden, the U.S. introduced standards requiring certain coal and gas power plants to make major cuts in their carbon dioxide emissions. In some cases, plants would have had to cut emissions by up to 90% over time, and to get there, some plants could have needed carbon capture technology, essentially, equipment designed to trap carbon dioxide before it reaches the atmosphere. Now, the Trump administration has repealed those standards. The Environmental Protection Agency says that the rules were simply too difficult to meet and that the deadlines were too tight. But this is where it gets bigger. The administration is also proposing that the EPA does not have the authority to regulate greenhouse gas emissions from the power sector at all. And even if it does have the authority, the administration argues that controlling emissions from U.S. power plants would not do much to solve a global climate problem.
3: Today's proposal states that the Clean Air Act does not give us the authority to regulate power plant emissions based on climate change. At EPA, we follow a very simple principle. If Congress didn't authorize it, EPA shouldn't be doing it.
0: This is important because the U.S. power sector is responsible for roughly one quarter of America's planet warming emissions. So fewer rules could mean fewer requirements for coal and gas plants to cut their carbon pollution. It could also make it much harder for future U.S. administrations to introduce similar climate regulations. The Trump administration says that there is a financial upside to this. The EPA estimates that repealing the Biden standards could save around $310 billion, with another $370 million in savings from the broader proposal. However, environmental groups are not buying it. They say that the rollback could protect fossil fuel industry profits at the expense of climate and public health, and that this fight is probably heading to court. Legal experts say that there may be a contradiction in the administration's reasoning. One part of the rule suggests that the EPA does not have the authority to regulate greenhouse gases, but says that the Biden administration had used the authority incorrectly. The broader proposal, however, says that the EPA does not have the authority in the first place. Environmental groups say that they plan to challenge the changes legally. And all of this is happening against an increasingly worrying climate change backdrop. The report says that August was the hottest month ever recorded globally, while the U.S. experienced its hottest recorded summer. Scientists say the biggest driver of long-term global warming is still the burning of fossil fuels. Climate groups say it's a step backwards when emissions need to come down. The question amid the tussle now is this: how much power does the U.S. government really have to regulate carbon pollution? The European Union is planning to restrict children under the age of 15 from using social media, video sharing platforms, AI chatbot, and online games. The proposal is part of a new EU Kids Pact that is aimed at protecting children from online harm and what the Commission calls abuse and exploitation. The proposal would allow children aged 15 and above to create their own accounts. Children aged 13 and 14 could get introductory accounts with parental approval, limited contacts, and strict time limits. Accounts for children aged 3 to 12 would be fully controlled by parents and limited to child-friendly services with strict safety standards. Children under 3 would have no access to the services covered by the proposal. The plan would cover social media and video sharing services, as well as AI chatbots and online gaming platforms. Companies would have to verify the age of the children when they create new social media or video sharing platforms and accounts. Online gaming platforms would also be able to verify the age before a child can download the games. The draft would require companies to avoid addictive designs and harmful content feeds and provide tools for children to report harmful content. The European Commission and EU tech chief Henna Virkkunen are expected to present the EU Kids Act this week. The proposal would also require companies to pay a supervisory fee, helping fund regulators, enforcement and oversight. The details could still change before the plan is formally presented. The Commission will have to work with EU member states and the European Parliament before the proposal can officially become law.

0: In Indonesia, the wildfire crisis is becoming a major health catastrophe, with thick smoke making it difficult for people to breathe. In West Kalimantan, volunteers are now taking oxygen cylinders directly to homes and to firefighters battling the flames. At a volunteer-run house, oxygen house in Pontianak, teams check people's oxygen levels and blood pressure before providing treatment. They then load oxygen cylinders onto motorcycles and head into communities that are covered in smoke. For residents like 54-year-old Suriana, the worsening air quality has already affected her health.
1: My health condition hasn't been very good, especially my breathing. I often feel short of breath when exposed to the smoke. It seems to be getting worse now, particularly in the mornings and evenings when the haze is at its strongest.
0: And she is not alone. Indonesia is facing what authorities describe as its most intense wildfire season in 11 years. According to the European Union's Copernicus Monitoring Service, between September 1 and September 7, fires released an estimated 19.7 million metric tons of emissions, the highest national total in the world during that period. The worst hit areas include Kalimantan and parts of Sumatra, where forests and peatlands are burning, and the smoke is not stopping at the fire zones. Pontianak recorded hazardous air quality, while haze has also affected neighboring Malaysia and Singapore. The health impact is already showing up in the numbers. Indonesia's health ministry says that respiratory infections linked to fires more than doubled in over a week, reaching more than 113,000 cases by September 9th. Heat, a drought, and a powerful El Nino are drying out the landscape, making fires easier to start and harder to control. Copernicus says that the dry conditions are intensifying the fires across the region, and firefighters are facing the same danger as residents: smoke, extreme heat, and long hours on the front lines. Indonesia is getting international help too. Japan has sent 3 Chinook helicopters to support water bombing operations in West Kalimantan. But for now, the message from the ground is simple. Fires are burning, haze is spreading, and for thousands of people, breathing has become the immediate battle.

A wellness trend is taking over social media. It is called bed yogurt or yogurt bowl maxing, and the idea is simple. A high-protein yogurt bowl before bed. Fitness enthusiasts claim that Greek yogurt can support overnight muscle recovery. And with toppings like berries, honey and cacao nibs, the snack also helps satisfy late-night desert cravings. More on this in our next report. Take a look.

And before we go, Ganesh Chaturthi is being celebrated with great fervor across India as devotees welcome Lord Ganesh. From prominent personalities to grand idols and unique offering, the festival is showcasing India's rich traditions. Take a look at the ongoing celebrations and keep watching Beyond World as well.

Israeli drone.

0: 1982, the Asian Games were held in India, in New Delhi. And India won its first rowing medals. A nice commemorative stamp. But where is this lake, I wonder?
1: 30 kilometers out of Jaipur. The Aravali is closing in. The road begins to bend. I'm here because of a postage stamp.
2: So that's it. That quest ends here. This is the lake where the 1982 Asian Games rowing championships were held.
3: Somewhere, a handshake redraws a map. Somewhere, a tariff rewrites a factory's future. World leaders gather for a decisive path ahead. We simplify the diplomatic nuances, from power to politics, to your pocket and plate. What's in there for you? BRICS continuing coverage, get the V on edge.
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0: standing along this Trishuli river that gushed over the entire town. The smell of bodies, which many people fear, are still underneath this. Roaring sound of the military helicopters. Today is the seventh day of Nepal's floods. Look around this valley. It's completely unrecognizable. Rescue teams are fighting the time to locate the survivors.
1: 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Now, its sister company, Iron Blood, is taking the format into action-focused stories and using generative AI to speed up how those productions...

Hello and welcome to Big Tech Real Cost. Data localization, it doesn't have a halo around it. It's not like, say, data sovereignty, nor does it convey any sense of urgency. So it's not like data security, but it is one of the most contentious issues in the world today. Now, data localization, by definition, is the practice or legal requirement of a country or for a country to store its citizens' data within its geographical borders. Now, why would a country do that? Well, proponents cite sovereignty. In India, our data shouldn't be sitting beyond Indian oversight. Economic

0: economics when data travels, it creates value, but it stays abroad. And labor. Indian workers train the world's AI, but the returns flow elsewhere. Now, today we're speaking with three people with similar views but different vantage points on the topic. We have Pranesh Prakash. Pranesh is well known. He's a supporter of the freedom of expression and decentralization of the internet. We have Meghna Bal, who is a lawyer and tech policy researcher at the SCR Center, which is a tech policy think tank. She's written extensively on the global digital economy and governance. And we're welcoming back Rahul Agarwala, founder of Sense AI, well-known venture capitalist who has skin in the game when it comes to cross-border flows of data. Welcome to you all.
1: Thank you.
0: Okay, so I think that neither of you subscribe to any of those rationales I just gave for data localization, but we'll come to that later. Let's just set the context first. For the viewer, when I pay, scroll, or do anything online and the data that is created, who owns it? Is it the company? Is it me? Or is it the country where it happened? Let's start with you, Pranesh.
2: I think thinking of data in terms of ownership is a mistake because you can't quite sell data so that you can't use it. Data is intangible, it's non-rivalrous. So it's not quite right to think in terms of ownership. But there are things such as control over data, who decides when to share with whom and so on.
0: Okay.
2: And in all these cases, it actually depends on the contracts that one enters into. The things like privacy policies, and it also depends on the laws of multiple jurisdictions, which sometimes can clash with one another. There is no easy answer who controls the data, but I'll just mention that we shouldn't be thinking in terms of ownership.
3: Very well. So the consent form that we all signed without sort of, you know, without going through Meghna.
4: So, well, you can think of data in terms of ownership because even though it is an intangible, there is some kind of intellectual property attached to it, or it is a form of intellectual property. And databases are recognized as literary works under our Copyright Act, as well as international covenants that we have signed. So there's no ownership of raw data. Raw data is kind of valueless. So one way to think about it is who is kind of systematizing it, organizing it to create value, to derive value from it.
5: So, I mean, if there is no data ownership, as he's contending, I think there should be, right? I mean, you know, when you start thinking about what is happening with the data, right? We talk about AI, we talk about big data analytics. All of that data is being churned, and she talked about the databases, is being put into databases, organized and churned. And then the guy who does the churning is the one who owns it or who has control over it and thus is able to monetize it. But data originates somewhere else, right? Different people are creating data.
0: Sure.
5: And when we think about the future, we need to be thinking about this aspect as well. Historically, we haven't had data ownership in the way he's describing it, that I don't own my data as in like it's not mine. I mean, I can get it removed from somewhere now with the DPDP Act, but
0: right.
5: I can't just go sell it like that. But ultimately, that's something worth thinking about for
0: Fair
5: the
0: enough.
5: Future.
0: We'll get to the future. Okay, but let's just establish where we are right now. Meghna, I'll put this to you. When it comes to India, what data does India localize and what can flow out?
4: So there are some sectoral laws that require localization, but I'll just talk about the DPDPA.
0: Okay.
4: Essentially, we have two provisions related to the flows of data across borders. One says that there will be a list of blacklisted jurisdictions where data cannot flow, and all other jurisdictions' data can. The other one says that certain entities designated as significant data fiduciaries, which have not been designated yet, will be required by the government to keep some data onshore. The government is expected to form a committee, but there is no real indication on what kind of data. And the problem there is that, you know, this provision treats data like a commodity, like a set of apples. Well, you can send 3 units abroad and keep 3 units here, but even if you look at something as sensitive personal data, because data is decentralized and the insights from it are just as decentralized, you don't know what could count as sensitive. You don't know what kind of data can be put together to create inferences that may be count as sensitive and things like that. So I think it's problematic in its framing.
0: It sounds like an exercise in ambiguity.
4: Yes.
0: Huh?
4: Yes.
0: I mean, I don't know if that's policy, but I didn't get much from that. Kind of, you know. So anyway, but what do you think, Pranesh, about that?
2: We have at least 24

0: different regulations and rules at loss counting. I did a project a couple of years ago where, amongst other things, I counted the data localization requirements in India. And these range from the banking sector to the Companies Act to you name it. There are various regulations across India that require localization of data. Now, for personal data, as Meghna correctly pointed out, the provisions on data localization haven't quite been brought into effect yet. And I think that that it's not quite the right way of going about it. Data localization doesn't help keep people's personal data personal. What would be actually helpful is ensuring that those who are processing personal data, that they have to abide by stringent laws, whether in India or outside of India, where the same level of protection of our personal data continues to apply. That is actually helpful. Even in cases where the RBI, for instance, has imposed data localization requirements, right, it has been done. It took time for large companies such as MasterCard and so on to localize their data here. But my question is it actually helpful? And in most cases, the answer is no. The only thing it actually helps is to increase state surveillance on data. So if you're concerned about increasing a lack of state visibility into data, then data localization helps. Now, I can also say that data localization doesn't prevent others from spying on us. For example, we know from the Snowden revelations more than a decade ago that the U.S. was extensively spying on India and Indian telecommunications data, even though that data was retained locally in India. They just hacked into it. They had access to billions of metadata points from Indian telecommunications. Okay. India was one of the most high surveillance targets for the USA.
1: So what he's saying is that data localization does not guarantee data security.
2: Yeah, it doesn't.
1: But isn't that a completely different question?
2: Not really. Well, there's many rationales that are given for data localization. So to Pranesh's point, he's talking about increased state surveillance. So one of the rationales for it is that it enhances law enforcement's access to data, which is something law enforcement agencies have been batting for constantly, where they argue in favor of it. But that's not really true, because you have things in America like the Electronic Communications Privacy Act, which again forbids the sharing of any communications data with foreign law enforcement, even if that data does not pertain to U.S. citizens. So it doesn't guarantee access. The other thing is that data is kept in a secure manner. It's encrypted. You can't keep decrypted data because, again, that weakens security. It increases attack surfaces for bad actors, and it's just poor practice. So it's not guaranteed that if it's localized, you will, as law enforcement, have greater access to it.
1: Okay. Yes. Okay. I think, Rahul, it's time for you to make your case.
3: Yeah.
1: 900 million users, all these AI startups. I mean, are we, by keeping all this data here, are we sort of encumbering their progress in some way?
3: No, absolutely not. On the other hand, right? Okay. See, okay, let's separate data localization and security.
1: Sure.
3: Security makes that data secure, but localization means a copy of it is available locally and is accessible locally, right?
1: And by startups in India?
3: By whichever entity you are asking it to be. But if you don't have that data, you cannot train on it. I mean, I'm talking about from an AI perspective.
1: Sure, sure.
3: So take most of our social media data. It's not available in the country. Today, that data has been created by us, but it's not here. Right? It's sitting on servers somewhere in the world. And that means if our startups want to train on that data, they need to go through hoops, jump through hoops to train on that data, and a lot, and there'll be lots of barriers put there. Right? So you also must understand there are two kinds of data. I mean, I'll put it into two broad buckets. There is data which is publicly available on the internet,
1: right?
3: And then there is data which is not publicly available, which is on your phone, which is on your in your laptop, in your company. All of that data, all our data in the hospitals, medical data. There's so many different kinds of data which is not publicly available.
1: Sure.
3: And honestly, today's AI has been trained on all the publicly available data, fundamentally. So when we think about data, we need to be thinking about how it impacts our ability to create new kinds of businesses as well. It's not just a question of law enforcement and security. But to me, the larger question is, if data is the new oil, then who can benefit from it, right? It is non-rivalrous. I get that point, Pranesh. But it's not just about non-rivalrous. Data has value.
1: So if I'm understanding you correctly, you're saying that for Indian startups to realistically compete with global frontier models, data localization is a good thing?
3: Absolutely.
1: And availability of that data?
3: Absolutely. But,
1: oh, really?
3: But, wow. But I'm not only talking about large language models, because that fundamentally is a very... That's AI 1.0. That's what we have today. Right.
1: Okay.
3: But if you go look at the larger problems, those larger problems are not solved by this public data. Take medicine, take diagnostics, creating a new cure for cancer. Right. It's not going to happen on public data.
1: Right. Localization is not the only answer, is what
3: you're
1: saying. Yes. You're shaking your head, Pranesh. Carry on.
0: I just want to say that localization in no way helps AI startups in India gain access to data in India. For instance, if it's personal data, if it's health data, which was an example that was brought up, it doesn't actually help. You still need to take people's consent before accessing that data. Where in the world that data is located, physically where the servers are located, makes no difference whatsoever to the ability of a startup to actually access that data. So data localization is about where physically servers are located. It is not about permission to access data. Those are two fundamentally separate things.
3: Fair point.
0: Let's be clear. Now, what I might add is the only case where it makes a difference is something that Meghna kind of touched upon earlier, which is law enforcement. Because law enforcement depends a lot on jurisdiction. It's a question of legal access. So that's what we have to solve when it comes to the question of data and not where servers are physically located.
1: This data anonymization, does it even work? Like, how does it work? You know, I mean, come on.
0: That's an excellent question. So anonymization, what people think of in terms of, okay, fine, here's the data set. I remove the name of the person and I remove certain identifiers relating to the person, but the rest of the data is very valuable and I can make that available publicly. What we know is that as long as there are multiple data sets relating to the same people that are available online through various algorithmic means, we can correlate them, that we can whatever has been de-identified, we can re-identify again. So data anonymization, which relies on kind of pseudonymity, doesn't quite work.
2: Just to Pranesh's point and to Rahul's point as well, localization does not guarantee access to startups to data. And actually, we surveyed over 500 startups to ask them what kind of data is valuable to them.
1: Right.
2: Overwhelming majority indicated that government data
1: really
2: is more valuable than private sector data. Also because, and I mean, economic theory dictates that as well, the diffusion benefits are far greater from government data than from private sector data, because private sector data, you are going to have to deal with a lot of intellectual property hurdles. It is not as easy to access, but government data is. Unfortunately, the state of government data in India is very poor. It is either behind captchas, which means that you have to, you know, you can't scrape it very easily. It is incomplete, outdated, incorrect, inaccurate sometimes. So, I mean, if we are going to talk about making data accessible to startups, I think we have to start with public sector data, to Pranesh's point as well, where he gave the example of the NHS. To the point on publicly available data, while the DPDPA, Section 3 of the DPDPA, which is our Digital Personal Data Protection Act, exempts publicly available data, it adds certain caveats. So essentially, if there is any personal data in that publicly available data set, it has to be verified that the person to whom that data pertains made it publicly available, which is impossible to do, or it's been made public in pursuance of a legal obligation. So essentially, it kind of takes all publicly available data off.

0: right? And compliance is more painful for smaller organizations versus large organizations. They just have the infrastructure to be able to do that better. Localization is the first step to getting access to the data. Once the data has left the country, your ability to be able to get it back becomes very, very difficult. Localization does go ahead and help our...
1: So it's opening the door, basically.
0: It's the first step, right? Okay. It doesn't guarantee access at all in any way. But if the data is within your jurisdiction, your ability to get control access to it is much better than if it is out, not in your jurisdiction, that data.
1: Fair enough. No.
0: But the other key point really is, at one level, we have a lot of government data and public data in this country, right? I mean, if you go look at the data sets the government puts out, they're actually a very large number. The problems are the ones she said, the accessibility of it, the accuracy of it, the how updated it is. So if we get that right, that itself creates a huge mass of data which AI can use or startups can use to create products. But if you do not combine that with private data, it doesn't, like the NHS data he's talking about, what Pranesh was talking about, is actually not public data. It is becoming public through this process. We need processes like that to take data which is fundamentally private in nature and then with the right safeguards around it, create data sets which become public, right? So ultimately, what data is available in the country to our startups has a huge impact on what we can do with AI. And the big problems around health, agriculture, etc. will only be solved with these data sets which are yet not available.
1: Okay.
0: Right?
1: Okay. On a tangent, Rahul, I'll stay with you for a second. I was thinking about China and DeepSeek. That was not built on Chinese citizens' data. It was clever engineering and open web data. So doesn't that flip your argument?
0: No. So the large language models that exist today, whether Chinese or US or wherever, are built on publicly available data, largely. There's some amount of non-public data in them, but 98%, 99% of their data is public data. But go think what AI can do, like take drug disk, any of the bigger problems, you need a different set of data. It's nothing to do with the public data. It just doesn't have the richness, the fidelity you need to solve for deeper problems.
1: Pranesh, I was reading about you and, you know, you've written a great deal about decentralization of the internet and the free internet, you know, the way it was sort of envisaged in the beginning. Isn't it a dichotomy if India builds its own data infrastructure? Isn't it tantamount to sort of decentralization of the internet?
2: So I think we should have more data centers in India, not necessarily subsidized by the government of India, because that's a waste of taxpayer money. There's enough private capital to build it. But we should have more data centers in India. We should have more what are called internet exchange points, IXPs, where different ISPs come together to reduce the cost of interchange, of movement of packets over the internet. There's been a massive change in the last decade or so. At one point, I remember a lot of the data, while traveling from one city to India to another city, would actually take a route outside of India and come back to India because it was cheaper to do so. And that's changed with more IXPs coming up in Bombay and other locations in India. Netflix and Google and Cloudflare, they all have local storage of data in India. So this is great.
1: Okay.
2: But this is very different from data localization.
1: Okay.
2: I just want to emphasize that.
1: Sure, okay.
2: Where in most cases, jurisdiction is important. And if the US says Microsoft can't share data in India, even if the physical data center that Microsoft is using is located in India, then it becomes a clash of laws. It's not as simple as Indian companies going into Microsoft data centers and pulling out data. So data localization does not help at all when it comes to a clash of laws between different countries.
1: Okay, I need to ask you this question because this is coming from my point of view and we are publishers. Shouldn't journalism have a carve out in any kind of data transfer regime? Come on, guys. Let's get your ticket down. Let's start with you.
0: I mean, it's already out there. You've lost control of it. I mean, the point I'm trying to make is you do what you want with the laws. And fair use allows you to do all sorts of
1: fair
0: things.
1: Fair use. We're not going to get started on fair use. Unfortunately, we're over 20 minutes. But Pranesh, your main thing was freedom of expression. Do you want to have a go? Why does data localization a bad idea for freedom of expression? And keep it succinct.
2: It doesn't help freedom of expression at all. Journalism, for example,
1: exactly.
2: relies on
1: what you guys are doing today is.

0: expressing yourself, this is freedom of expression, right?
1: Absolutely, but what I'm saying is localization of data centers,
0: right.
1: Forcing global media giants, etc., to keep their data in India doesn't help freedom of expression. I will also just quickly add, though, sorry, that the broadcasters and Editors Guild of India and others have filed a case in Indian courts challenging the Data Protection Act because it doesn't provide a big enough carve-out. Provide any carve-out for exactly. journalism, which is exactly. very important.
0: Thank you for acknowledging that.
1: So that would harm freedom yes. of expression.
0: All right. Meghna, you were on the other side, right? You work for a media company.
2: Yes.
0: So what are your thoughts on this entire debate?
2: Yeah, I mean, I don't think localization is good for particularly global media companies. It adds a cost. An unnecessary cost, really. And as Pranesh said, sometimes it's more efficient to circuit the data flow outside the country and then bring it back in. He indicated that may be changing. But regardless, and that is not the same as localization. The other thing I want to bring attention to is going away from media are the kind of unintended consequences that can emerge from localization requirements. So one is that India's major export is IT services. If other countries were to start imposing heavy data localization measures, that would essentially destroy our IT services sector, which accounts for more than half of gross value added. So I think that when we think about data, we need to think about how digitized our world is and not think in these silos of big tech or America or these like narrow frames, because it is everything now. Everything is digitized. And to Pranesh's point and to your point, that is exactly why you're now seeing the problem emerge for journalists and media organizations, because there is no exemption for them from the consent requirement to basically file stories. So that means that if you write a story about someone, you technically can't file it if you don't have their consent to do it.
0: Right.
2: And what does that mean for investigative journalism?
0: Right.
2: So you will, particularly in with laws like ours or like the GDPR, which are horizontal laws, they are kind of sector agnostic. You will run into these problems because digital data is everywhere and personal data is so widely defined that it could be any kind of data, really. And so it's not just big tech that is going to be impacted by it. It's going to be a host of industries, including startups, unfortunately. So
0: one question to you, coming from what she just said. I mean, if other countries do impose those same localization rules, would you accept them?
3: So my simple point is many of the, like GDPR is an example of data localization for the European piece. But it's also not a question just of what the law is framed as. See, actually, both of them are talking about how the law exists today, right? But A, separate out intent from execution. Execution is not right. I probably will agree to you. But the point really is that if we don't have local data storage of our data, that access is something which you can try and enforce, but you'll run into lots of hurdles.
0: You know, we've got three distinct viewpoints today. Pranesh, of course, I knew what he was going to say. Data localization, hands governmental lever. History says that lever is used. Rahul surprised me because I thought he would be all for it, but apparently it's the first step towards giving Indian startups a level playing field, so to speak. Meghna was talking about value and, you know, where data sits is probably not as important as who profits from it. So privacy, innovation, fairness now, those three rarely sort of line up neatly. What do you think? Leave your comments on our YouTube channel. I'd like to thank our panelists. Thank you very much, Pranesh, Rahul, Meghna. It was great talking to you guys. And I will see you in the next episode of Big Tech Real Cost. Until then, have a good day.

standing along this Trishuli river that gushed over the entire town, the smell of bodies, which many people fear, are still underneath this. Roaring sound of the military helicopters. The entire houses here that you see around me, behind me, is covered in silt. I'm Saloni Murarka, reporting for Vyond from Nuwakot, Nepal.

0: 1982, the Asian Games were held in India, in New Delhi. And India won its first rowing medals. A nice commemorative stamp, but where is this lake, I wonder?
1: 30 kilometers out of Jaipur. The Aravali is closing in, the road begins to bend. I'm here because of a postage stamp.
2: So that's it, that quest ends here. This is the lake where the 1982 Asian Games rowing championships were held.
3: Somewhere, a handshake redraws a map. Somewhere, a tariff rewrites a factory's future. World leaders gather for a decisive path ahead. We simplify the diplomatic nuances, from power to politics, to your pocket and plate. What's in there for you? BRICS continuing coverage, get the Beyond Edge.
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5: 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Now, its sister company, Iron Blood, is taking the format into action-focused stories and using generative AI to speed up how those productions are made. AI productions can be completed in around 3 to 4 weeks, with production costs of $60,000 or less.

Welcome back to We on Wilders One. We're glad you're watching. I'm Eric Njoka. Thank you for joining us at this hour. The headlines. Hours after NATO chiefs warning to Russia against strikes close to alliance territory, NATO fighter jets shoot down a drone that entered Lithuanian airspace, marking the first such incident in the country. North Korean leader Kim Jong-un vows to expand and deepen joint work with Russia. In a message to Russian President Putin, Kim says he's convinced of Russia's victory in the current sacred war. The U.S. Department of War's Inspector General reveals that the United States is facing a shortfall in ammunition as a result of its costly war in Iran.

For the first time since the start of conflict in Yemen, alarm sounded in the holy city of Mecca. Saudi Arabia's National Early Warning Platform revokes its alert warning shortly after warning residents of potential danger. Indian Commerce Minister Piyush Goyal to discuss the trade deal with the United States during his visit for the G20 trade ministers meeting at the end of this month.

0: Kalyan Bainslaw, the car driver who chased and rammed a woman biker in Gurugram, has been arrested in Rajasthan. The viral video of the hit and run case has sparked outrage across the country. Amid Prime Minister Modi's repeated appeals urging Indians to buy less gold, India's gold imports show a massive drop by over 50% at $2.3 billion in August 2026 compared to over $5 billion in August last year. Tensions continue to escalate along the strategic shipping route to the Strait of Hormuz. In a recent claim, Iran's Islamic Revolutionary Guard Corps say that an advanced MQ-1 drone was intercepted and destroyed in the skies west of the Strait of Hormuz. At the same time, the diplomatic stalemate continues. Iran has once again rejected talks with the United States, despite President Trump saying Washington is open to resuming talks. Iran's security chief Mohsen Rezaei said that no talks would take place until Tehran's conditions are met. Earlier, President Trump had reiterated his claim that Iran wants to strike a deal with Washington quickly and badly. Trump stated that Tehran is eager to secure an agreement, noting that Washington is evaluating whether to begin negotiations or not. With no peace deal in sight, a U.S. government watchdog has released a report on the impact of the Iran war. The report has acknowledged the U.S. military's advanced weapons shortfalls and also offers first public look at the damage to American aircraft, bases and diplomatic outposts in the Middle East. Meanwhile, Iran's IRGC have said that an oil tanker exploded and caught fire after allegedly colliding with mines in the Strait of Hormuz. Iranian media reported the incident without specifying when it occurred. According to Iranian news agency Fars, the tanker was identified as El Geya, operating under the Panamanian flag. Denying the Iranian claims, CENTCOM says that the ship was struck by an Iranian drone. India's Ministry of External Affairs has issued a statement as 14 Indian crew on board the attacked ship. Condemning the attack, it has said that of the 14 Indian crew members on board, 13 Indians have been rescued so far, while search and rescue operations for the missing Indian is underway. The MEA also stated that the Indian embassy is in touch with the Omani authorities and has been monitoring the situation closely. In another incident, two fishing boats have reportedly been struck by drones off the coast of Hormozgan province in southern Iran. Iran's state broadcaster, the IRIB, reported that several fishermen were missing following the attack. Iranian authorities claimed that the vessels were attacked by drones near Bandar Kangan in the Persian Gulf on Monday evening. Iran has also accused the United States of carrying out the attack. Meanwhile, the United States has imposed new sanctions on VTB Bank, one of Russia's biggest financial institutions. Washington accuses the state-controlled bank of helping Iran evade U.S. sanctions. VTB is now among the biggest global financial institutions targeted in the U.S. campaign to pressure Iran's economy. The move comes as efforts to end the nearly seven-month-long U.S.-Iran conflict continues to falter, with new flashpoints emerging in Yemen and Saudi Arabia. Israeli Prime Minister Benjamin Netanyahu has warned Israel's enemies of heavier blows if they launch further attacks. The statement comes as Israel continues its strikes and bombardment in southern Lebanon and Gaza, despite a ceasefire agreement in place with both. As peace remains elusive, the United Nations has raised fresh concerns over civilian casualties and humanitarian conditions. Israeli strikes in Gaza on Monday killed at least one person and injured several others, according to hospital and health officials. The strikes hit Gaza City, Zawada in central Gaza, and Khan Yunis in southern Gaza. The Israeli military confirmed four strikes, saying they targeted militants. Although the heaviest fighting has eased since the ceasefire took effect last October, health officials in Gaza say Israeli fire has killed more than 1,360 Palestinians since then.
1: They bombed us from the air, even though we had done nothing wrong. The children were playing and carrying water. There were women and children there. and they bombed them. We don't know how it happened. Suddenly, as you can see, all the tents were destroyed.
0: Meanwhile, Netanyahu described Israel's recent destruction of a Hezbollah tunnel network in southern Lebanon as a massive victory. He claimed the tunnel system under the Ali al-Tahar Ridge included a command center, living quarters, and weapons stockpiles. Amid the developments, the United Nations says it remains deeply concerned by reports of civilians being killed and injured in strikes across populated areas of Gaza. It warned that water and sewage services in Gaza could collapse amid fuel shortages.
2: Our safety and security partners report that military operations continued across all parts of Gaza over the weekend, particularly west of the so-called Yellow Line. This included airstrikes, shelling, gunfire, and naval fire. People's access to safe water could worsen even further. Sewage systems could fail if pumping systems shut down, and uncollected waste could build up again.
0: In the United States, former Columbia University student and pro-Palestinian activist Mahmoud Khalil has filed a lawsuit against the university. He accused Columbia University of discrimination and failing to protect Palestinian students from harassment. He also accused the university of creating a hostile environment and failing to support him after his detention by U.S. immigration authorities.
3: Today, I'm filing a lawsuit against Columbia University and CPA Dean Karen Yarimailo for their gross and systematic discrimination against Palestinian students at Columbia. I'm joined by my friends at the Palestine Working Group. Columbia laid the groundwork for my targeting by the Trump administration through its deliberate indifference and discrimination aimed at intimidating Palestinian students.
0: Syria is facing mounting pressure as protests erupt across the country over a 40% fuel price hike. At the same time, a four-vessel Russian convoy has resupplied the strategic Tartus port in Syria under a new agreement. Syria is seeing its most widespread protests since the fall of the Assad regime nearly 2 years ago. A sharp fuel price hike has triggered demonstrations across the country. Protesters have burned tires and blocked key roads, including the main highway linking Damascus to Aleppo.
4: The reason for the protest is most importantly the increase in diesel prices and in fuel prices in general. The people want, and all those present here want, a reduction in diesel prices. We don't want higher wages, we want cheaper fuel prices. Wages won't benefit us. This is it. We want a reduction in diesel prices.
0: The government says the price increases are temporary, driven by higher imports and supply costs. But many Syrians say rising fuel prices are making an already difficult economic situation even worse.
5: Now gasoline prices have gone up. Now diesel prices have gone up. Tomorrow, vegetables will become more expensive and food products will become more expensive. Honestly, this is no way to live, not at all. Find us a solution to these prices. Let people live. Let people eat. We are not going to steal. I have five children. I need five bundles of bread every day.
0: Meanwhile, new satellite imagery shows Russian naval and cargo vessels docked at Syria's Tartus port. The operation is reportedly the first known resupply mission since Moscow and Damascus finalized a new agreement on Russia's military presence in August. The images show the cargo ship Sparta and naval replenishment vessel Academic Pashin, part of a four-vessel convoy delivering supplies to facilities long used by Russian forces. Under the revised deal, Russian operations continue at Tartus and the airbase in Syria, while some facilities move to Syrian control or joint training use. Tartus remains Russia's key naval repair and resupply hub in the Mediterranean. Denmark has summoned Russia's ambassador after it accused a Russian frigate fired two emergency flares at a Danish military helicopter over the Baltic Sea. Copenhagen is calling the incident increasingly alarming. The Danish armed forces said the Russian warship fired two flares at a Fennec helicopter The Danish military says the chopper was targeted in what it calls a routine mission to photograph the Russian frigates off Denmark's southern coast. According to Danish authorities, one of the flares passed within a short distance of the helicopter. Denmark's Prime Minister Mette Frederiksen condemned the Russian action as reckless. Flares are pyrotechnic devices generally used as warning signals at sea, but they are used to close, or they're used so close to a military aircraft has triggered a diplomatic response from Copenhagen. Denmark's Defense Minister Jeb Bruus has called an all-party meeting to brief political leaders on the incident. Former Danish Defense Minister described the incident as further evidence of what he called Russia's extremely aggressive behavior, warning that Moscow appeared to be seeking to provoke potential conflicts. The confrontation comes as European governments increasingly accuse Russia of pursuing hybrid warfare aimed at destabilizing Europe, while Moscow continues its war in Ukraine. Russia has repeatedly denied targeting NATO territory. The incident took place amid worsening security situation in Europe. Separately, NATO fighter jets stationed on the alliance's eastern flank shot down a drone believed to be flying from Belarus over Lithuania. Meanwhile, Poland discovered remains of a suspected Russian drone near its Baltic Sea coast just a day after a Russian drone hit a train on Ukraine's border with Poland on Sunday. China has welcomed Prime Minister Narendra Modi's remarks on India's independent foreign policy. This comes 2 days after his bilateral meeting with Chinese President Xi Jinping on the sidelines of the BRICS summit in New Delhi. Chinese Foreign Ministry's spokesperson Guo Jiaqin said Beijing values Modi's statements that India's relations with China are not affected by any third party. China also said the two countries should view each other as partners, not rivals, and focus on development and mutually beneficial cooperation.
1: China and India should focus on development as the greatest common denominator, strengthen friendly exchanges and mutually beneficial cooperation, and improve the public foundation of bilateral relations. The two sides should address each other's economic and trade concerns in a balanced manner and promote the sound and steady development of economic and trade ties.
0: During their meeting, Prime Minister Modi and President Xi welcomed the steady progress in bilateral ties and agreed that differences should not turn into disputes. Beijing said Prime Minister Modi also stressed that peace and tranquility along the border remains essential for the further development of India-China relations. Guo Jiaqin further said the two leaders agreed to address economic and trade concerns, including trade imbalances and supply chain issues, while expanding cooperation. The latest Chinese remarks come as both sides seek to consolidate a thaw in relations after years of tensions following the 2020 border clashes in Galwan. In a massive crackdown on terror, Rajouri police have busted an overground worker network allegedly linked with terrorist outfit Lashkar-e-Taiba. The network has been operating in the Pir Panjal region. The police have also arrested three people from Rajouri area. The arrested individuals have been identified as Zakir Hussain, Mohammed Azam, and Mohammed Mushtaq. All three of them are residents of Rajouri. According to police, the arrests were made during the investigation of a terror module which was allegedly operating in the same area. Preliminary investigation has also revealed that the accused were allegedly involved in providing logistical support, safe transit, and other ground-level assistance to terrorists. Police say that during the course of the investigation, an IED was recovered based on the disclosure of one of the accused. Preliminary findings indicate that the IED was allegedly handed over to the accused by a terrorist group for safe custody. The investigation has further revealed that the accused allegedly acted as guides and facilitated the movement of terrorist groups towards the Kashmir Valley. They're also suspected to have provided ground support to terrorists linked with multiple high-profile attacks, including an attack targeting civilians. This week is turning out to be relatively chaotic for the artificial intelligence industry. It began with Anthropic CEO calling for the development of frontier AI to be paced, warning that increasingly powerful systems could become difficult to control. OpenAI CEO and Elon Musk have backed the call for greater caution. Markets reacted quickly. AI-linked stocks fell across Asia and the United States, with chip makers such as NVIDIA, AMD, and Micron under pressure. Investors worry that a slowdown in AI development could eventually mean slower demand for the infrastructure powering the boom. President Trump took the opposite view. He said America is leading China in AI and argued that whoever wins the AI race will have a major strategic advantage. Trump also dismissed concerns that the industry lacks sufficient safeguards, saying the U.S. already has mechanisms to regulate and prosecute AI companies. But for investors, there's a separate question beyond controlling frontier AI. How do you control the price of AI? The industry has attracted extraordinary amounts of capital. Private AI companies raised $226 billion in just the first quarter of this year. The scale of these bets means a slowdown is no longer simply a technology decision. It could have major financial consequences. And there's a very clear reason why the AI race is unlikely to slow down, and that is money. The scale of capital flowing into artificial intelligence is unprecedented. Gartner estimates global AI spending will reach about $2.59 trillion in 2026, up 47% in a single year. More than 45% of that spending is expected to go towards AI infrastructure. And the spending is accelerating. Google has raised its 2026 capital expenditure forecast to as much as $205 billion. Meta expects to spend up to $145 billion. And Microsoft and Amazon are also committing enormous sums to AI infrastructure. There's now roughly $3 trillion of additional AI-related infrastructure commitments sitting off the balance sheets of major technology companies, according to a Morgan Stanley analysis cited by Axios. And that is where the bigger debate begins. AI companies have seen extraordinary increases in both funding and valuations, with investors effectively betting that today's enormous spending on computing, chips, and data centers will translate into much larger revenues in the future. For a company like Anthropic, which is preparing for a potential IPO, calling for a slower pace of frontier AI development also highlights just how significant the shift could be if the industry moves from growth at any cost to growth with controls. At the same time, investors are increasingly debating whether parts of the AI boom resemble a bubble and whether a circular flow of money between AI companies, chip makers, and their strategic investors is helping sustain valuations. The central question is therefore no longer just whether AI will transform the economy. It is whether the revenues and productivity gains from AI will be large enough to justify the enormous amount of money already committed to the AI race. Meta has agreed to report cases related to child sexual abuse to the appropriate law enforcement agencies in India. According to government sources, the move follows a series of discussions between Meta and Indian officials over child safety, content moderation, and the company's compliance with Indian laws. Government sources say Meta has agreed to report child safety-related matters to law enforcement agencies.

agencies. The government called it a first step towards making social media platforms safer for children. Officials are also engaging with other social media platforms seeking proactive action against harmful content. That includes child sexual abuse material, also known as CSAM. The government has warned that action could be taken against platforms that fail to take proactive steps to protect children. The latest development follows earlier meetings where officials sought details on Meta's algorithms, content moderation systems, and safeguards against CSAM and deepfake content. The government has also stressed that social media companies operating in India must follow Indian laws and cannot rely only on US legal requirements. Officials had also raised questions over Meta's eligibility for safe harbor protection under Section 79 of India's Information Technology Act. The provision can protect online intermediaries from liability for third-party content, subject to certain conditions. The government sources said child safety is a fundamental principle for social media platforms operating in India and is non-negotiable.

0: In a stunning revelation, it has now emerged that Israel provided Saudi Arabia with intel assistance as Houthi attacks on Riyadh's energy assets continue. Reports quoting diplomatic sources say Israel-Saudi talks are brokered by U.S. CENTCOM. Once again, this is breaking news coming from Israel, and we do understand that there has been a revelation that has been made by the Benjamin Netanyahu government. It says that Israel provided Saudi Arabia with intel assistance as Houthi attacks on Riyadh's energy assets continue. Reports have been quoting diplomatic sources which say Israel-Saudi talks are brokered by US CENTCOM. And remember, this comes amidst the range of barrages that the Houthis have been giving or striking Saudi Arabia in recent weeks. And this tension is still ongoing because they've not come to a consensus yet. And Saudi Arabia said that they are skipping a meeting that was planned in Muscat, Oman. And this is now the latest revelation that has been indicated by US CENTCOM, which has provided these details where they say that Saudi Arabia and Israel indeed had spoken. Let's get you the latest updates from the world of entertainment now. Spanish star Javier Bardem will receive a prestigious Lifetime Achievement Award at the Rome Film Festival. The ceremony will celebrate his distinguished global career across both European art houses programs and major Hollywood blockbusters. Festival directors highlighted his extraordinary versatility and compelling presence. A special screening to accompany the accolade. Avengers Endgame is closing on a historic Indian box office milestone, with its re-release, Avengers Endgame Encore, having previously netted over 373 crore rupees, which is nearly 44.8 million US dollars during its original run. The extended cut has drawn fans back to cinemas across the country. The hit blockbuster is now poised to become only the second Hollywood production in history to enter India's 400 crore rupees club, that is nearly 48 million US dollars. This is a rare feat for a re-release. Kannada superstar Yash's highly anticipated action thriller Toxic, released on Z5, the streaming platform, has secured exclusive multilingual digital rights at the theaters this year. Toxic has earned nearly 340 crore rupees, which is roughly 41 million US dollars. And that's the latest at this hour. Thank you for watching. Do stay with us. This is We On Wild as One.
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2: Standing along this Trishuli River that gushed over the entire town, the smell of bodies, which many people fear, are still underneath this. Roaring sound of the military helicopters. The entire houses here that you see around me, behind me, is covered in silt. I'm Saloni Murarka, reporting for Vyond from Nuwakot, Nepal.

Microdramas are giving generative AI a new role in entertainment. San Francisco-based InKit started as an online publishing company, turning popular stories into live-action microdramas through its entertainment arm, CandyJar. Now, its sister company, Ironblood, is taking the format into action-focused stories and using generative AI to speed up how those productions are made. AI productions can be completed in around 3 to 4 weeks, with production costs of $60,000 or less.

0: Limited row over Tamil Nadu Chief Minister C. Joseph Vijay's visit to the UK. The Tamil Nadu Chief Minister's office has now revealed details of investment commitments secured by Vijay during his visit. The images shared by the Chief Minister's office on X showed Vijay meeting multiple business delegations and holding meetings with them. The images have been shared a day after a massive political furore erupted over Vijay's trip to the UK, with the opposition demanding the ruling TVK to reveal details of investments secured by Vijay during his trip. According to details shared by Vijay's office, the largest investment commitment came from Samvardhana Mother Son International Limited, which has inked an MOU to invest 11,000 crore rupees in Tamil Nadu, creating at least 7,000 jobs in the field of design, engineering and manufacturing. Other notable deals include an MOU with a UK-based communication firm to set up Global Capability Centre in Chennai, an MOU with Wilson Power Solutions to invest 300 crore rupees in electrical equipment manufacturing. Earlier this week, photographs appeared on social media showing Vijay visiting London's Silverstone racing circuit. The photographs triggered an intense political debate, with the opposition questioning whether the UK trip is focused on attracting investments or is it a pleasure trip at the expense of the taxpayers' money. The criticism intensified after images of Vijay and actor Trisha from the Silverstone circuit went viral on social media. Opposition parties, including the Bharatiya Janata Party, the AIADMK and the DMK, cornered Vijay over the visit, seeking details of investments and individuals who accompanied him on the trip. On the 10th of September, Vijay had left for London, remember, on a week-long visit to attract investments for Tamil Nadu. He was accompanied by cabinet colleague and sports minister Adhav Arjuna and government officials. Chief Minister Vijay is expected to return to Chennai on the 17th of September. All right, let me go across to Vyond's principal correspondent and my colleague Siddharth MP is joining us live from Chennai at the moment. Siddharth, quite a controversy there once again that Chief Minister Vijay has been embroiled in. First, give us an overview of the MOUs, the details that have now been revealed by the Vijay government.
1: So as for the MOUs that the Vijay government has inked in the UK, the official details indicate that the value of the proposed investments is about 13,000 crores, and the potential for creating jobs is about 10,000 jobs. However, the controversy continues, and even now it has not died down because the opposition parties now have also dug up the details of these particular firms that have signed the MOU, and they're specifically pointing out that some of these firms are already headquartered in India, and where is the need to go to the UK to sign a deal with them? In fact, the main point that the opposition parties have made is the case of Samvardhana Mother Son, and they pointed out that the company is headquartered in Noida in India. So why did the Chief Minister of Tamil Nadu have to travel all the way to London to sign a mega deal with this particular company, which is already here in India? Why not meet the India leadership in India? And, why go to London? And even in the case of the other firms such as EY and the other firms that are mentioned in this list, the opposition parties are questioning as to why there was a need to travel to London for such a small quantum of investment. They also accuse Vijay of undertaking a publicity tour at taxpayers' expense. So certainly, even after the investment MOU numbers are out, this controversy doesn't seem to be dying down. The opposition parties are using this to attack Chief Minister Vijay, for whom this is, of course, the first official foreign tour as Chief Minister. Let's also point out that there are many who are also questioning that if this is a tour to promote investments and to attract investments in Tamil Nadu's industries department, then why is the industries and, investment promotion minister not accompanying the Chief Minister? There are also such questions being raised, of course, answers for which are not yet available from the Vijay government. So, yeah.
0: Siddharth, this might be the first UK trip that the Chief Minister has undertaken, but this is not the first time that political controversy he's found himself in a political controversy, considering the fact that since day one, the opposition parties have been accusing Vijay of something or the other. This time around, how is TVK really responding to all of this political accusations?
1: See, this time it seems the TVK is a little bit on the back foot, because it's only, towards the fag end of the trip that these investment MOU details are out. Typically, what one would have expected is that these investment MOU details would have been revealed a little earlier in the trip. This is what happens usually when the earlier governments used to go, when be it the DMK government led by Chief Minister Stalin or the government prior to that led by Edappadi Palaniswamy of the ADMK, when they usually went on such trips, and they of course did take multiple such trips during their tenure. But then the practice was such that they would, you know, put out daily updates on how many MOUs were signed, and you know, after around

0: arriving back in Chennai, they would also give a detailed announcement on how many MOUs were signed and what is the result of these MOUs, by when they're expected to fructify. But in this case, Chief Minister Vijay's government is being targeted by the opposition by saying that the first thing you did after landing on foreign soil is attend the racing event, and you went and met your fellow actor Ajit Kumar and you took part in a racing event. So, you know, there is this very strong criticism that he started off on the wrong foot by attending what is actually a leisure event, an entertainment or motorsport event, rather than, you know, kicking off the trip with a business engagement. So this is one of the criticisms that is being put forth, and we'll have to see how the Vijay government handles this, because there are, of course, two more days left in this visit. Perhaps by the end of this day, we could get some more details with regards to the MOUs, given the time difference. So only when it's night there in the UK, we might get an update later today. But of course, in the next 2 days, we should see as to what is the total outcome of this trip and what is the kind of complete number of MOUs that are inked, the value of those MOUs, and the potential of jobs that it can generate. That we'll have to wait and see. But of course, the Vijay government has been on the back foot because the opposition has been targeting him, saying that the first event you attended was the racing event at Silverstone. And that's where, you know, the Vijay government has been struggling to control the narrative.
1: Hmm. All right, Siddharth, we'll leave it there. Thanks very much for getting us all the details of this latest political controversy that Chief Minister Vijay finds himself in. With that, let's also tell you how the Tamil Nadu CID has now arrested a 28-year-old man from Rajasthan for allegedly circulating AI-generated deepfake videos of the Tamil Nadu Chief Minister Vijay. Investigators are now probing similar videos which were circulated through Facebook accounts suspected to be operated from Pakistan. According to the crime branch of the Tamil Nadu CID, the AI-generated videos showed Vijay speaking in Hindi and asking viewers to contact him on a WhatsApp number for receiving financial assistance. The deepfake videos have been used to cheat multiple people in Madhya Pradesh and other Indian states. The CID is also investigating whether these Pakistan-based accounts received assistance from people in India. The 28-year-old accused, identified as Shayabu Khan, was arrested on the 12th of September in Rajasthan's Alwar following an operation conducted with the Rajasthan police. The police also seized mobile phones, SIM cards and a CPU allegedly used in the crime. The CID is probing whether the accused acted on his own or he's part of a larger network. All right, moving on, political corridors are abuzz in Karnataka after Chief Minister D.K. Shivakumar claimed that several Bharatiya Janata Party and JDS leaders are in talks with him to join the Congress party. Speaking to the press in Bengaluru, D.K. Shivakumar remarked that a lot of BJP and JDS leaders on their way to joining the Congress party, while he did not specify the names of the leaders who could jump ship or when these defections could take place, Shivakumar said that he would accommodate these leaders and work together.
2: See, a lot of BJP leaders and Janata leaders are on the way. They are discussing with me and my party president and various leaders. I have authorized all the district ministers also and the district office bearers also to just make a list of all of them. So who believes in our ideology, who believes with the party high command, Rahul ji, Kharge ji and all of us, Siddaramaiah ji, we all will work together.
1: Now, D.K. Shivakumar's remarks, remember, came on a day when the Congress party inducted former BJP MLA Narendra Babu and several of his supporters into the Congress. Narendra Babu is a former MLA from Rajaji Nagar and Mahalakshmi layout who had spent nearly a decade in the BJP. He had resigned from the BJP, alleging that senior leaders had denied him recognition despite his work for the organization. Shivakumar's comments have now sparked intense speculation. The Chief Minister's claims have been reiterated by the State Congress President B.K. Hariprasad, who has said that a lot of people are going to join the Congress party because of the BJP's misplaced focus on irrelevant issues.
3: Well, there are a lot of people who wants to join the Congress party. Mr. Narendra Babu was he was a member of assembly in the Congress. No, nothing wrong. There are a lot of people who are going to join us.
1: Shifting our focus now, days after U.S. President Donald Trump promised a $5,000 dividend to every American if the Republican Party retains control of the U.S. Congress, Karnataka's Chief Minister D.K. Shivakumar

0: Barr has claimed that Trump has replicated the Congress's welfare model. Speaking at an event in Bengaluru, Shiv Kumar claimed that several Indian states like Maharashtra, Madhya Pradesh, Rajasthan and Bihar had copied Karnataka's welfare schemes. He added that now even the American president is copying the Karnataka model.
1: Namna Maharashtra copy madidru, Madhya Pradesh copy madidru, Rajasthan copy madidru, ಬಿಹಾರ್ ಕಾಪಿ ಮಾಡಿದ್ರು, ಈಗ ಟ್ರಂಪ್ ಕಾಪಿ ಮಾಡ್ತಾವ್ರೆ. ಟ್ರಂಪ್ ಆ ನೋಡಿದ್ರ ನೀವು 5,000 ಅದೆಷ್ಟು 50,000 ಡಾಲರ್ ಈಗ ಯಾರು ಕಾಪಿ ಫೋಟೋ ಹಾಕ್ಬೇಕು ಈಗ ಅವರು ಆ ಟ್ರಂಪ್ ವೋಟ್ ಹಾಕಿ ನಾನು ಇಷ್ಟು ಡಾಲರ್ ನಿಂಗೆ ಕೊಡ್ತೀನಿ ಅಂತ ಹೇಳ್ತಾವ್ರೆ.
0: Shivakumar also claimed that Trump's announcement showed that Congress government's welfare model in Karnataka was gaining recognition beyond India. During the assembly polls in Karnataka in 2023, remember, the Congress had centered its campaign on welfare schemes. After coming to power in the state, it has introduced several flagship guarantee programs, including financial assistance and free bus travel for women, financial aid to unemployed graduates, among others. Last week, during the Republican Party's first ever midterm convention in Dallas, the U.S. president had promised $5,000 to every adult American citizen if Republicans hold on to both the House and the Senate in the midterm polls in November this year. He dubbed the proposed payout the Trump dividend. All right, moving on now. Keralam Chief Minister V.D. Satheesan met Malaysian Prime Minister Anwar Ibrahim and a delegation of Malaysian business representatives in Malappuram. The meeting focused on expanding cooperation across healthcare, tourism, education, trade and investment. Satheesan presented the Malaysian PM with a traditional Kathakali-themed memento. The Malaysian Prime Minister invited Satheesan to visit Malaysia to continue the discussions and translate potential for cooperation to more concrete outcomes. Later, the Keralam Governor, R.V.R. Lekar, also met Anwar Ibrahim and held discussions with him. Earlier, after attending the BRICS summit in New Delhi, the Malaysian Prime Minister flew to Keralam, where he met with prominent business persons, corporate leaders and industry players to explore cross-border collaboration and investments. The visit assumed significance as both Keralam and Malaysia share cultural and people-to-people ties, with Malaysia home to around 2 to 3.5 lakh Malayalis who form around 10% of Malaysia's population. Anwar Ibrahim had also met prominent Sunni scholar and Grand Mufti Sheikh Abu Bakr Ahmad in Kozhikode. The cleric had recently stirred a massive controversy by his remarks on women, which received strong condemnation across party lines. A 24-carat gold-plated idol of Lord Ganesha, decorated with over 3.8 lakh American diamonds, has been installed at Hyderabad's Begum Bazaar to mark Ganesh Chaturthi. Take a look.

Well, with that, let's take a look at some other stories from southern India. TVK candidate Maragatham Kumaravel files nomination for Madurantakam Assembly in the by-election that is scheduled on the 6th of October. Kumaravel had resigned from the AIADMK and joined the TVK after assembly polls in Tamil Nadu. DCK chief Thol Thirumavalavan hits out at DMK over the use of abusive language against Tamil Nadu Chief Minister Vijay. Speaking to the press in Madurai, the VCK chief urged the DMK president M.K. Stalin to

Shifting focus now, Nayanthara is back as Mukutti Amman, and this time she looks bigger and more powerful than ever. The teaser of the much-awaited Mahasakti is finally out. The film is directed by Sundar C and brings back Nayanthara in the popular role from the 2020 film. The teaser gives us the first look at the world of Mahasakti. It is packed with striking visuals, grand moments, and plenty of mystery. Nayanthara returns as Mukutti Amman, bringing back the divine character that became a fan favorite. But this time, the scale looks much bigger. The teaser presents Nayanthara in a powerful new avatar while giving little away about the story. The film also stars Regina Cassandra, Yogi Babu and Urvashi in key roles. Mahasakti is expected to take the Mukutti Amman story forward on a much larger scale. The movie will release in November across Hindi, Tamil, Telugu, Malayalam and Kannada. Now that the teaser is out, all eyes are on what Sundar C has in store when the film hits theatres.

Well, with that, it's a wrap on this edition of South India. As always, we will keep getting you news and analysis from southern Indian states. Thank you very much for joining us at the moment. Bye-bye.

Thanks for staying with Vyond. India is facing a fresh inflation warning, with both retail and wholesale price pressures rising in August. Retail inflation climbed to 4.82%, moving further above the RBI's 4% target. But the biggest signal is coming from wholesale prices, which have now neared double digits. So what is driving the surge, and could high wholesale costs eventually feed into consumer prices? Well, India's retail inflation rose to a 20-month high of 4.82% in August from 4.45% in July. Food inflation accelerated to 5.95% from 5.52% earlier. The prices of key items, including onion, garlic and ginger, have risen sharply. The RBI's 4% target midpoint has now been breached for the third consecutive month. The wholesale price index tells an even more concerning story. WPI inflation rose to 9.92% in August from 9.78% in July. The wholesale food inflation climbed to 7.05%, but the biggest pressure came from fuel and power. Wholesale fuel inflation surged 22.93%. Petroleum and natural gas prices jumped more than 34%. The West Asia conflict is a major part of the story. Disruptions to global energy supplies have pushed up crude oil prices, raising India's import costs. That pressure can move through the economy from fuel and transport, manufacturing, logistics and other inputs. The concern is that high wholesale costs could eventually pass through to consumers. Below normal seasonal rains and disruption in fertilizer supply chain could add another source of pressure and raise the risk for some keeping food prices elevated. The result is a difficult policy environment for the RBI. Retail inflation is still within the RBI's 2 to 6% tolerance band, but it is moving away from the 4% midpoint. Meanwhile, wholesale inflation is already close to double digits. If energy and food pressures persist, the RBI could face less room to ease policy. For now, the key question is whether high wholesale costs remain confined to producers or they begin showing up more sharply in everyday consumer prices. Moving on now, OpenAI CEO Sam Altman has said that the U.S. President Donald Trump and Chinese President Xi Jinping could both deserve the Nobel Peace Prize if they could agree on basic safety rules for artificial intelligence. According to Altman, China and the U.S. can continue to compete in AI while agreeing

0: not to take unacceptable risks in the race to develop more powerful systems. In an interview with the Fortune magazine, Altman proposed safety standards and testing for advanced AI. He said the two countries would not need a comprehensive treaty and that a notional agreement could even be set out in a one-page document. He said that both sides should agree on the level of risk they are prepared to take in AI development, with common testing and safety standards in place before more powerful systems move forward. He proposed an oversight by the two countries or a neutral international body to ensure those rules are followed. Altman said that the central challenge is to reduce the risk of losing control over AI without allowing safety measures to put either country at a disadvantage. He warned that if one country reaches superintelligence first, it would create a major imbalance of power. While arguing that neither side should take loss of control risks simply to win that race. When asked whether stopping AI from improving itself would be enough, Altman said it probably would not be sufficient. The proposal comes as concerns around advanced AI have shifted toward the possibility of systems becoming too powerful to control. Sam Altman has also suggested that leading AI companies could be close to announcing a pact to slow AI development. Australia batter Steve Smith, the second highest run scorer in Ashes history, has cast doubt over his availability for the 2027 Test Series in England. The 37-year-old remains uncertain about his future in cricket. In an interview with The Telegraph, Steve Smith said that he remains unsure whether he will be part of Australia's next Ashes campaign, while acknowledging that him being part of an away Ashes series win can no longer be considered a guarantee. Smith plans to take his future series by series. He's already walked away from Australia's shorter formats, retiring from ODI cricket in March last year after the Champions Trophy and playing his final T20 international in February 2024. However, Smith's main target is the 2028 Los Angeles Olympics, where cricket will return to the games for the first time in 128 years. Smith will be 39 by then, but he still hopes to push for a place in the Australian squad. He plans to play associate T20 cricket in Ireland to sharpen his white ball skills. Smith's series-by-series approach will be put to the test as Australia brace for their busiest test schedule yet, with 20 tests set to be played across 11 months. After the Bangladesh series draw, Australia will travel to South Africa for a three-match series next month before facing a packed schedule featuring domestic cricket, a subcontinental tour, and a possible World Test Championship final at the Lords ahead of the 2027 Ashes in England. With that, it's a wrap on this broadcast. Thanks very much for joining us at the moment. Bye-bye.
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0: 1982, the Asian Games were held in India, in New Delhi. And India won its first rowing medals. A nice commemorative stamp. But where is this lake, I wonder?
1: 30 kilometers out of Jaipur. The Aravali is closing in. The road begins to bend. I'm here because of a postage stamp.
2: That's it. That quest ends here. This is the lake where the 1982 Asian Games rowing championships were held.

0: Microdramas are giving generative AI a new role in entertainment. San Francisco-based InKit started as an online publishing company, turning popular stories into live-action microdramas through its entertainment arm, CandyJar. Now, its sister company, Ironblood, is taking the format into action-focused stories and using generative AI to speed up how those productions are made. AI productions can be completed in around 3 to 4 weeks, with production costs of $60,000 or less.
1: Standing along this Trishuli River that gushed over the entire town, the smell of bodies, which many people fear, are still underneath this. Roaring sound of the military helicopters. Today is the seventh day of Nepal's floods. Look around this valley, it's completely unrecognizable. Rescue teams are fighting the time to locate the survivors.

Welcome back. You're watching Beyond World is One. I'm Shivan Jalna. Let's start with the headlines. Stunning report from Israeli publication Newsola claims that Israel assisted Saudi Arabia with intelligence inputs to help Riyadh protect its key infra from Houthi strikes.

The U.S. Department of War's Inspector General reveals that the United States is facing a shortfall in ammunition as a result of its costly war in Iran. Hours after NATO chiefs warning to Russia against strikes close to alliance territory, NATO fighter jets shoot down a drone that entered Lithuanian airspace, marking first such incident in the country. North Korean leader Kim Jong-un vows to expand and deepen joint work with Russia in a message to Russian President Vladimir Putin. Kim Jong-un says he is convinced of Russia's victory in the current Sacred War.

Kalyan Besla, the car driver who chased and rammed a woman biker in Gurugram, has been arrested in Rajasthan's Dausa. The viral video of the hit-and-run case has sparked outrage across the country. Amid PM Modi's repeat appeals urging Indians to buy less gold, India's gold imports show a massive drop by over 50% at $2.3 billion in August 2026, compared to over $5 billion in August last year.

0: News alert coming in, viewers. India has slammed Pakistan's hogwash in announcing a bounty on Jaish-e-Mohammed chief Masood Azhar. India's Ministry of External Affairs, responding to Vyond's question, said that naming Masood Azhar on most wanted terror lists and announcing a bounty on him is nothing more than a gimmick. The MEA also said that Pakistan's announcement is not new, and coming from a state sponsor of terror, it holds little value. Earlier, Pakistan had announced a 70 lakh PKR bounty on Masood Azhar for information which could lead to his arrest. The Pak bounty announcement comes ahead of terror finance watchdog FATF's key meeting next month, where Pakistan hopes to avoid returning to the grey list. Since 2021, Pakistan has been claiming that Azhar is no longer in the country and had fled to Afghanistan. Now it has not only announced a bounty on him, but also identified his address as Bahawalpur, the same place which was struck by India during Operation Sindoor.
1: Siddhant from Vyond, we saw recently Pakistan has announced a bounty. It has announced an increase in bounty when it comes to Masood Azhar. Their most wanted list also includes those who have been involved in 26/11. It's just that they are wanted for 18 years, but no action has been taken. What is India's reaction on the bounty and the listing?
2: All that I would say is that such gimmicks and hoodwinking by Pakistan is not new. We have seen such gimmicks in the past as well. State sponsor of terror, or for a state sponsor of terror to make announcement, phony announcement, it is, we all know how hollow it is. They must take action and not make phony announcements, which is of no consequence.
0: And I'll now cut across to Siddhant, who's joining us live. Siddhant, the hoodwinking, the hogwash, it's pretty apparent, and it's come out from the Indian Ministry of External Affairs. Masood Azhar has had a safe haven in Pakistan for years, and what they were trying to deny earlier are also, they're agreeing to it, saying that his address is in Bahawalpur. It only goes to say how accurate India was during Operation Sindoor. Over to you.
3: Well, yes, and there was skepticism yesterday as well when the first news came that there is a reward, bounty that has been declared on Masood Azhar. In the past as well, there has been a reward that has been announced. It's only that there has been an increase from 5 million Pakistani rupees to 7 million Pakistani rupees. And of course, the Pakistani side trying to show that it's taking action against terror infrastructure in the country. At a time when there is an FATF meeting, it's a standard operation in Pakistan now that whenever there is an FATF meeting, there are reports that there is an operation. Earlier today, Pakistani media was abuzz with action taken by the Pakistani authorities on another individual. But clearly, India is not going to buy anything like this when it comes to Pakistan. India is well aware of the SOP, or the standard operating procedure in Pakistan, over terror activities and persons or people involved in terrorism. And India hasn't seen Pakistani side and taking any action. In fact, India's response has been, in the past, is that Pakistan needs to take concrete action to make sure that the terror infrastructure in the country is destroyed. And that hasn't been the case. We have seen how there have been visuals emerging of the terror infrastructure that India destroyed during Operation Sindoor being rebuilt. So clearly, the Indian side officially reacting now in response to a Vyond question, and the MEA spokesperson clearly saying that this is essentially hoodwinking.

0: thinking when it comes to the international community.
1: Siddhant, just a follow-up on that, if you can just explain to us the Financial Action Task Force, why is it important? Pakistan needs to prove that they're taking some action against terrorism in whichever form that they want to do by increasing the bounty. Is that a way to appease, just to, so that they avoid any kind of economic isolation? If you can just elaborate further on that.
0: Well, FATF is a body that deals with measures so that there is no financing of terrorism. In fact, India has been highlighting that when it comes to financing of terrorism, that needs to stop. And for that, India has been raising the matter, not only at the FATF, but various international bodies, including over the weekend BRICS summit. Now, we know that in the past, Pakistan has been on the grey list. Being on the grey list, there's a blacklist as well, which is much worse. But in the grey list, there is more scrutiny on the financial transactions in your country, and essentially it's a message to the investors globally that if you put our money, if you put your investment in a certain country, in this case Pakistan, that money might be used for supporting or fueling terrorism. That is clearly a message to investors not to invest in that specific country. In fact, when it was on the grey list, the then Pakistani Foreign Minister, Mr. Qureshi, had famously said that Pakistan is suffering millions of dollars of loss in investment because it was on the grey list. It was taken out of the grey list after there was an action plan that was implemented. But clearly, in every FATF meeting, there is a discussion over where the action plan is going. And October is the month when the FATF meets. And clearly, Pakistan, through, of course, media coverage through selective leaks possibly, has been saying that it is taking action against terrorism, and these documents are used at the FATF to show that they are taking action against terrorism.
1: Yeah, and India sees through it. It's not the first time, and India is not mincing any words in informing the world what exactly this increase in bounty really means and who they're really talking to FATF based in Paris. Siddhant, thanks so much for getting us the latest. The U.S. President Donald Trump has dismissed growing fears over artificial intelligence, terming the warnings that AI could threaten humanity a hoax. Well, in a series of posts on Truth Social, Trump questioned when in the history of business have leaders called for regulation that, if implemented, could drive them into oblivion and bankruptcy. He said that all AI needs now is a strong and smart president as a guardrail. His comments come after Anthropic CEO Dario Amodei, OpenAI CEO Sam Altman, and SpaceX owner Elon Musk called for a slower pace of AI development, warning that advancing capabilities could outpace safety and human control. Now, supporting Anthropic CEO Amodei's AI warning, Musk said that he has been sounding the alarm for a long time now. Referring to his 2014 comment, Musk warned that AI could become more dangerous, even more dangerous than nuclear weapons, and said that they must be super careful with AI. Dismissing fears over artificial intelligence, Trump said that AI and data centers will drive unprecedented economic growth and vowed development will not be stopped. He has also urged Google to rethink its planned AI investment in Finland. OpenAI CEO Sam Altman said President Trump and Chinese President Xi Jinping could both win the Nobel Prize if they reach a deal on AI safety and development. He said US and China should agree on common AI standards and testing to reduce the risks. Now, the US Vice President J.D. Vance has said that the administration recognizes both the benefits and the risks of AI, but he questioned why AI companies are themselves asking governments to regulate the industry, calling it potentially a Trojan horse.
2: I don't think Americans should be scared of anything. I think that we have to be mindful that there are risks, there are downsides to anything, and that's certainly true of AI. I have to say, just personally, I feel a little bit weird about the fact that you have so many frontier AI tech companies kind of coming to the government and begging the government to regulate them. It feels a little bit to me like a bit of a Trojan horse. So I think we just have to be careful about this.
1: Democratic leader Hakeem Jeffries rejected Trump's claims, saying that risks from AI are not a hoax. He called for congressional action and stronger safety guardrails.
3: Why do Republicans always have to follow the lead of Donald Trump? He says these concerns are a hoax. Clearly, they are not a hoax. They are very serious. His own friends, like Elon Musk, have made clear that these issues connected to artificial intelligence need to be

0: dealt with decisively. His own boy acknowledges publicly that this needs to happen.
1: The U.S. House Speaker Mike Johnson, meanwhile, said a meeting between Trump and leading AI executives could take place soon, with discussions expected to focus on AI safety and the role of the government. Meanwhile, the United Nations Security Council is set to discuss the global risks of artificial intelligence, including its potential impact on international security and children. The growing debate has also spilled into financial markets, with major AI-related stocks falling as investors reassess the pace and scale of the industry's growth. And viewers, earlier we spoke with Adrian Mars, who's a tech journalist and broadcaster from London. He gave us more insights on this.
2: No, I think the AI companies essentially know what they're talking about. I'm not sure that figures that we've seen recently of a 10% chance of them sort of destroying humanity are necessarily grounded in any reality. It's impossible to put a figure on it. I think we can say there is a significant danger of AIs causing us significant harm. But yeah, it's impossible to know at this stage how great that risk is, but there is a significant risk. We've seen AIs, for example, Anthropic's Claude, most recently, was given a training task, and this really alarmed people. It was given a training task, and it was meant to be completely isolated, really, from the outside world, or at least to sort of solve some hacking problems.
1: The Israeli Prime Minister Benjamin Netanyahu has warned Israel's enemies of heavier blows if they launch further attacks. The statement comes as Israel continues its strikes and bombardments in southern Lebanon and in Gaza, despite a ceasefire agreement in place with both. As peace remains elusive, the United Nations has raised fresh concerns over civilian casualties and humanitarian conditions. Israeli strikes in Gaza on Monday killed at least one person and injured several others. According to hospital and health officials, the strikes hit Gaza City, Zawada in central Gaza, and Khan Yunis in southern Gaza. The Israeli military confirmed four strikes, saying they targeted militants, although the heaviest fighting has eased since a ceasefire took effect last October. Health officials in Gaza say Israeli fire has killed more than 1,360 Palestinians since then.
3: They bombed us from the air, even though we had done nothing wrong. The children were playing and carrying water. There were women and children there, and they bombed them. We don't know how it happened. Suddenly, as you can see, all the tents were destroyed.
1: Meanwhile, Netanyahu described Israel's recent destruction of a Hezbollah tunnel network in southern Lebanon as a massive victory. He claimed the tunnel system under the Tahrir Bridge included a command center, living quarters, and even weapons stockpiles. Now, amid the developments, the United Nations says it remained deeply concerned by reports of civilians being killed and injured in strikes across populated areas of Gaza. It warned that water and sewage services in Gaza could collapse amid fuel shortages.
4: Our safety and security partners report that military operations continued across all parts of Gaza over the weekend, particularly west of the so-called Yellow Line. This included airstrikes, shelling, gunfire, and naval fire. People's access to safe water could worsen even further. Sewage systems could fail if pumping systems shut down, and uncollected waste could build up again.
1: Now, in the U.S., a former Columbia University student and pro-Palestinian activist Mahmoud Khalil has filed a lawsuit against the university. He accused Columbia University of discrimination and failing to protect Palestinian students from harassment. He also accused the university of creating a hostile environment and failing to support him after his detention by U.S. immigration authorities.
5: Today, I'm filing a lawsuit against Columbia University and CIPA Dean Karen Yarimilo for their gross and systematic discrimination against Palestinian students at Columbia. I'm joined by my friends at the Palestine Working Group. Columbia laid the groundwork for my targeting by the Trump administration through its deliberate indifference and discrimination aimed at intimidating Palestinian students.
1: North Korean leader Kim Jong-un has promised his invariable support for Russia. According to state media, in a letter to President Vladimir Putin, Kim Jong-un called Russia's ongoing war a sacred war. North Korea has become a key ally of the Kremlin since Russia launched its invasion of Ukraine in 2022. Analysts say that North Korea has been sending troops to support Moscow's war effort in return for economic benefits and military technology. South Korea's spy agency estimated last year that some 2,000 North Korean troops had been killed in the war. Meanwhile, a more recent assessment put the number of North Korean soldiers killed or wounded at around 6,000. According to the official Korean Central News Agency, Kim Jong-un said, I quote here, I promise my invariable support to dear friend, you and the fraternal Russian people, quote unquote. He also expressed firm confidence in Russia's victory in what he described as the present sacred war to defend the security interests of the country and international justice. He added that he wishes to expand and deepen the joint work with the Russian Federation in a comprehensive way. The letter comes amid speculation that Pyongyang is poised to send more troops to Russia to aid its war effort against Ukraine. Kiev has also said that up to 50,000 North Korean troops are due to deploy to Russia. However, it has provided no evidence to back the claim of a time frame for the deployment. In making this claim, Ukrainian President Zelensky asked Seoul to supply air defense systems to protect against Russian missiles, a request that has gone unanswered by the South. A political row has erupted in Pakistan after Khyber Pakhtunkhwa Chief Minister Sohail Afridi claimed that he was abducted by authorities. Now, Afridi alleged that he and some of his workers were abducted by police officials in Lahore and later thrown by the roadside without security. Afridi also alleged there was a conspiracy to abduct the chief minister of a province and warned that such actions could fuel divisions within the country. Khyber Pakhtunkhwa Information Minister Shafi Jan accused the Punjab police of trying to abduct Afridi and claimed that the KPK chief minister was separated from his security detail and taken to a remote area. PTI called the incident an insult to the mandate and dignity of the people of Khyber Pakhtunkhwa. The Punjab government rejected Afridi's allegations. Punjab Information Minister Azma Bukhari said that Afridi voluntarily boarded the police vehicle and refused to step out despite being asked to leave. Bukhari said police drove away after PTI supporters surrounded the vehicle, fearing that it was being attacked, and claimed Afridi's security personnel and a cameraman were present with him. Now, the incident took place during Afridi's visit to Lahore, where tensions were already running high between police and supporters of his party, PTI. The Khyber Pakhtunkhwa chief minister had travelled to the city to offer condolences to the family of a senior PTI worker who died from burn injuries. His convoy faced police blockades while PTI workers gathered along the route. More than a dozen PTI workers were detained after Section 144 was imposed across Punjab. Afridi has threatened to launch a nationwide street movement on the 27th of September against what he called fake rulers. Elon Musk's companies have dropped their claims against Apple in a high-profile lawsuit over control of the AI chatbot market. The case accused Apple of giving OpenAI an unfair advantage of integrating ChatGPT into its devices. And Musk's X and SpaceX AI have now moved to dismiss their claims against Apple. But their legal battle with OpenAI will continue. The dispute centered on Apple's partnership with OpenAI. Musk's companies had accused Apple of using its control over the iPhone to favor ChatGPT and shut out rival AI chatbots, including those developed by Musk's xAI. The lawsuit alleged that Apple and OpenAI had effectively locked up the smartphone and AI chatbot markets. Apple and OpenAI have denied any wrongdoing. Apple has also argued that its ChatGPT integration is not exclusive, meaning other AI companies can also work with its devices. A U.S. judge allowed the case to move forward last November in an early legal win for Musk. But the latest court filing shows X and SpaceX AI have now agreed to resolve their claims against Apple. The filing does not say why the claims are being dropped or whether

Apple has agreed to a settlement. OpenAI, however, says that it was not part of that agreement and says that it does not know its terms. The company has asked the court to make the agreement available, arguing that it could affect the remaining case and its defense. So while the dispute with Apple may be over, Musk's legal fight with OpenAI is not. And this is part of a much bigger battle over who controls the AI ecosystem. Diljit Dosanjh has made history at London's Wembley Stadium. On the 12th of September, the Indian megastar became the first Punjabi singer to headline the iconic venue. The concert brought together fans from across the world for a night of music, dance and Punjabi pride. Addressing the crowd, Dosanjh reflected on the significance of the occasion, calling it a moment that would go down in the history books. As the Bhangra beats kicked in, fans erupted in cheers, singing along to its two hits, including Born to Shine and Lover. The excitement had been building all afternoon, with fans arriving early for the show. Some even compared Dosanjh to Michael Jackson and Madonna, while others shared their love for the singer. Again, dressed in traditional Punjabi attire, Dosanjh moved between soulful melodies, rap and hip-hop. Fans waved lights, sang along, danced throughout the show. Despite the size of the venue, Dosanjh kept the concert personal. He brought fans on stage, handed out gifts and took selfies. He also gave a shout out to those in the back rows of the 90,000-seater stadium, calling them full of heart. The night ended with fireworks lighting up the sky. The Wembley milestone adds to Dosanjh's growing list of achievements. In 2023, he became the first Punjabi language singer to perform at Coachella. He has also collaborated with artists including Sia and Ed Sheeran and made his Met Gala debut in traditional Punjabi attire. From a small village in Punjab to some of the world's biggest stages, Dosanjh's journey continues to reach new heights.

And Ganesh Chaturthi is being celebrated with great fervor across India as devotees welcome Shri Ganesh. From prominent personalities to grand idols and of course unique offerings, the festival is showcasing India's rich traditions. Take a look at this next report for the ongoing celebrations. I'm Shivan Channa. This is Beyond. We'll take a very short break after that. Stay with us.

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Somewhere, a handshake redraws a map. Somewhere, a tariff rewrites a factory's future. World leaders gather for a decisive path ahead. We simplify the diplomatic nuances from power to politics to your pocket and plate. What's in there for you? BRICS continuing coverage. Get the V on air.

standing along this Trishuli river that gushed over the entire town. The smell of bodies, which many people fear, are still underneath this. Roaring sound of the military helicopters. Today is the seventh day of Nepal's floods. Look around this valley. It's completely unrecognizable. Rescue teams are fighting the time to locate the survivors.

0: 1982, the Asian Games were held in India, in New Delhi. And India won its first rowing medals. A nice commemorative stamp, but where is this lake, I wonder?
1: 30 kilometers out of Jaipur. The Aravali is closing in, the road begins to bend. I'm here because of a postage stamp.
2: That's it, that quest ends here. This is the lake where the 1982 Asian Games rowing championships were held.
3: Satwik Sairaj and Chirag Shetty defeated China's He Jiting and Ren Xiangyu to clinch the China.

Welcome back. Thanks very much for staying on with us. You're watching the latest coming in from the world of business. I'm Molly Gambhir, and we're starting off with a quick look at the headlines. India's August merchandise exports rise 26.1% year-on-year to a record $43.81 billion, while the trade deficit narrows to $26.86 billion. India's exports grew 17.8% between April and August.

India's gold imports show a massive drop by over 57% at $2.3 billion in August 2026 as compared to over $5 billion in August last year. This comes amid Prime Minister Modi's repeat appeals urging Indians to buy less gold.

Nifty 50 and Sensex closed 1% lower as crude nears $108. Sector weakness and foreign outflows continue. The volatility gauge surged over 10% on Tuesday.

India's unemployment rate eases to 5% in August from 5.1% in July. According to government data, urban unemployment rate remained broadly unchanged in August. However, rural unemployment rate declined to 4.1% from 4.3% in August 2025. US 10-year Treasury yields rose to 5.02%, reaching their highest level since 2007. Investors demand higher returns. And amid inflation concerns, rising oil prices and heavy government borrowing, intensifying pressure on bond markets and raising borrowing costs.

Bond markets came under pressure as renewed oil supply concerns pushed investors to reassess the inflation and interest rate outlook. In fact, the U.S. 10-year Treasury yield crossed 5.02%, its highest level since 2007, while Japan's 10-year government bond yield hit a 30-year high. Oil prices also climbed, with U.S. crude rising to above $103 a barrel. And Brent gaining 1.6% to over $107. And this comes as Hormuz traffic continues to dwindle, with Monday transits falling to 4 from 10 recorded on Sunday. The concern is that higher energy prices could keep inflation elevated and make central banks slower to ease monetary policy. The moves come ahead of key monetary policy decisions in the U.S. and Japan. The Federal Reserve begins its two-day meeting, with markets pricing in a 90% probability of a 25 basis point rate hike. Potentially the first increase since mid-2023, investors are watching whether higher oil prices and persistent inflation could lead to further tightening. In Japan, meanwhile, the Bank of Japan also widely expected to raise rates by 25 basis points to 1.25% on Friday. While signaling that more hikes could follow, and the policy shift is also aimed at supporting the yen, which has faced sustained pressure. The higher rate outlook, meanwhile, weighed on global risk assets. Meanwhile, chip maker stocks extended decline after tech leaders raised concerns of frontier AI. The broad Asia Pacific index, excluding Japan, fell 0.8%, while South Korea's market declined 1.18%. Meanwhile, US and European equity futures were also largely lower. Gold, meanwhile, held relatively steady above $4,300 an ounce. Overall, markets are balancing higher oil-driven inflation risks against the prospect of tighter monetary policy.

India's merchandise exports rose 26.1% year on year to $43.81 billion in August, while imports increased around 14% to $70.76 billion. In fact, this also helped narrow the goods trade deficit to $26.86 billion, below the roughly $32 billion deficit economists had expected. August exports were also the highest for the month in at least a decade. Engineering goods, petroleum products, chemicals, textiles supported export growth. While demand remained strong across the US, European Union, BRICS nations, and other emerging markets. A major factor behind the narrower trade deficit was the sharp fall in gold imports. Gold inflows dropped 57.7% year on year to $2.3 billion in August, from $5.4 billion a year earlier. In fact, imports also declined in the months following Prime Minister Modi's May appeal to reduce gold purchases. But the fall cannot be attributed to the appeal alone as such. Higher customs duties and elevated gold prices have also weighed on demand. Gold imports had rebounded to $4.16 billion in July, but fell sharply again in August, reducing the overall import bill. And for the first 5 months of the fiscal year, India's exports rose 17.85%, while imports increased 18.21%. Services continued to provide support, with August generating a surplus of $17.45 billion. Automobile exports also rose more than 22% in August. However, higher crude prices remain a key risk. India's crude basket averaged $90.19 a barrel in August, up from $82.04 in July, and has climbed further in September amid the Gulf tensions. With India heavily dependent on crude imports, sustained oil price pressure could widen the trade gap in the months ahead. India and China are once again looking to stabilize ties after years of tensions. And the relationship, remember, worsened sharply after the border clashes, with India tightening scrutiny of Chinese investments, technology and businesses. But the two economies continue to remain closely linked. Since 2014, India's imports from China have more than doubled, rising from around $60 billion to over $130 billion in 2025 to 26. Exports, meanwhile, have increased at a much slower pace, from about $12 billion to around $19.5 billion. And this means economic dependence on China has continued even when political ties were strained. The latest thaw, therefore, represents not a return to the old relationship as such, but an attempt to restore engagement while strategic differences intact. The central challenge for India is the widening trade imbalance. China supplies India with electronics, machinery, chemicals, pharmaceutical imports, solar equipment, and other industrial components. For Indian manufacturers, many of these imports remain difficult to replace quickly. At the same time, India wants to expand manufacturing and become a bigger part of global supply chains. That creates a difficult balance. India needs Chinese inputs in the short term, even as it wants to reduce excessive dependence on China in the long term. For India, the current push with China is also about strategic space. New Delhi wants stable relations with Beijing while continuing to deepen ties with the United States, Europe, Japan, ASEAN, and other partners.
And a closer India-China relationship does not mean abandoning strategic competition. India still has concerns over the border, critical technologies, cybersecurity, Chinese investment in sensitive sectors, and the risk of industrial dependence. At the same time, India has an interest in keeping trade and economic channels open. The idea is to separate areas where cooperation is possible from areas where security concerns remain. In that sense, the emerging relationship is less about friendship and more about managed competition as such. India wants

engagement with China to support its manufacturing and export ambitions. Without allowing that engagement to recreate strategic vulnerabilities.

India has changed the rules governing the economics of UPI payments. A government notification now basically saying banks and payment system providers cannot impose direct or indirect charges on UPI transactions of up to 2,000 rupees or on payments made through RuPay debit cards. The important point is what the notification does not say. It does not introduce a charge on UPI payments above 2,000 rupees. Instead, by protecting transactions only up to this threshold, it leaves room for a future merchant discount rate, potentially. That's MDR, on selected higher value merchant payments. Consumers, meanwhile, are not being asked to pay a fee every time they make a larger UPI payment. The 2,000 rupee threshold is significant because it creates a distinction between everyday digital payments and larger commercial transactions. UPI has traditionally operated with zero MDR, allowing merchants to accept payments without paying the processing fee commonly associated with cards. The government has maintained that consumers and person-to-person transactions will remain free. If MDR is introduced, the stated intention is to charge merchants in a limited category of higher value transactions and at rates expected to be lower than typical card charges. The debate is basically about sustainability. UPI processed 24.51 billion transactions worth nearly 29.82 trillion rupees in August 2026. Running a network at this scale involves costs for banks, payment companies, and from infrastructure, cybersecurity to fraud prevention, customer support. Those are the key aspects here. The RBI governor has also pointed out that someone ultimately has to bear the cost of digital payment infrastructure. The government now faces the challenge of balancing UPI's public service role with the economics of a massive commercial payment network. A targeted MDR could create a new revenue stream for banks, payment aggregators, and fintech companies. But there are risks. If charges are too high, merchants could discourage UPI for larger purchases, shift customers towards cash, or even split transactions to remain below the threshold. So the eventual impact will depend on which merchants are charged, what rate is imposed, and how the revenue is shared. China's economy came under fresh pressure in August with weak consumer spending and investment pointing to persistent softness in domestic demand. Retail sales grew just 0.4% year on year, slowing from 0.6% in July and falling short of expectations. Fixed asset investment also weakened, declining 7.2%. In the January-August period, 7.2%. And compared with the 6.7% fall in the first 7 months, 6.7% fall. And the figures also highlighting the uneven nature of China's recovery, with domestic demand still struggling to gain momentum. Industrial activity, however, remained relatively resilient. Industrial output grew 5.2% in August, accelerating from 4.5% in July. But the strength in manufacturing continues to contrast with the weakness.

In fact, Beijing is now looking to fiscal support to strengthen growth. The government is accelerating the use of local government special purpose bonds and pushing major construction projects, with economists expecting the impact of higher public spending to become more visible from September and into the fourth quarter. Some analysts also see August as a possible low point for the year and expect a rebound, while others warn that fiscal support is taking time to reach the wider economy. The broader challenge for China remains the weak consumption, despite expanding industrial capacity. U.S. President Donald Trump is blaming the Russia-Ukraine war for the latest surge in diesel prices. Trump basically says Ukraine's recent attacks on Russia are having a bigger impact on global diesel supplies than the war with Iran. His comments come as U.S. diesel prices have climbed to a record $6.27 a gallon. And Trump has pointed to the impact of the Russia-Ukraine war even as his administration pushes for an end to the conflict in Iran. But then, what do the numbers tell us? Let's just take a closer look. And to answer that, we also need to look at the diesel prices before the Russia-Ukraine war, before the Iran war, and where they stand today. When the Russia-Ukraine war began in February 2022, U.S. diesel was around $4.10 a gallon. Prices surged during that year, reaching about $5.81 in June. On September 14, diesel was at $6.23, around 52% above the level seen when the Ukraine war started, and about 7% above the 2022 peak. But the most striking comparison comes from this year. On February 28, when the Iran war began, U.S. diesel was around $3.67 a gallon. $3.67. It has since risen by roughly 70%. So the data does not point to a single culprit as such. The Russia-Ukraine war has clearly contributed to diesel supply pressures, but the latest surge has also coincided with a major disruption to Gulf oil and shipping flows. Russia has traditionally been one of the world's biggest suppliers of crude and refined petroleum products, particularly diesel. The Ukraine war disrupted those flows through sanctions, trade restrictions, and changes in Russian exports. In fact, the latest pressure is coming from a new front: Ukrainian attacks on Russian refineries. Repeated strikes have knocked out refining capacity, while Russia has also restricted some fuel exports that matters far beyond Russia, because less Russian refining means less diesel available for the international market. The impact of the war has also extended well beyond fuel. Russia and Ukraine are major exporters of wheat, corn, and sunflower products, while Russia and Belarus are important suppliers of fertilizers. Russia is also a major producer of metals like nickel and aluminium. So the Russia-Ukraine war created a broad commodity shock, affecting energy, food, fertilizers, industrial metals. And the Iran war has created a different but overlapping shock. The key vulnerability is the Strait of Hormuz, through which roughly one-fifth of global oil consumption normally passes. Any disruption there affects not just crude oil, but also refined products and global shipping. That puts pressure on gasoline, diesel, jet fuel, LPG, other energy markets. Longer shipping routes, higher freight costs, and higher insurance costs can add another layer to the price of goods. And that's where the two wars now intersect in a way. Russia-Ukraine disrupting the Russia-Ukraine war disrupting Russian refining and diesel exports to a certain extent, while the Iran war is disrupting Gulf crude, refined product flows, and a critical shipping route.

This also means attributing the entire record diesel price to the Russia-Ukraine war would be incomplete. The current $6.23 price basically reflects two major energy shocks hitting the global market at the same time. Government debt has risen to elevated levels across many of the world's major economies, reflecting years of borrowing, fiscal pressures, and economic shocks. Japan leads the group with a debt-to-GDP ratio of 194.5%, followed by Singapore and Greece. Several other major economies also carry debt equivalent to or above their annual economic output. Here are the top 15 countries with the highest government debt-to-GDP ratios. We're leaving you with this. Thanks for watching.

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2: Somewhere, a handshake redraws a map. Somewhere, a tariff rewrites a factory's future. World leaders gather for a decisive path ahead. We simplify the diplomatic nuances from power to politics to your pocket and plate. What's in there for you? BRICS continuing coverage. 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

Satwik Sairaj and Chirag Shetty defeated China's He Jiting and Ren Xiangyu to clinch the China Masters title. This was the duo's third final at the China Masters, with the first two ending in heartbreaking defeats. But Satwik, Chirag have now broken that jinx as the pair won their 10th BWF World title. The title is a big boost for the world number 5 pair as they gear up to defend their gold medal at the Asian Games scheduled to be held in Japan from September 19th.

Thanks for staying with us. You are watching Beyond Dispatch with me, Dharamjot Kaur. A host of stories lined up in the next 30 minutes. But first, let's begin with the headlines. Kiev says a Ukrainian army unit has launched a counteroffensive against Russian forces near Lyman, an embattled town in Ukraine's east that Moscow has been edging towards for months.

Saudi Arabia vows to respond firmly to attacks by Yemen's Houthis after the Iran-backed fighters wounded 30 people in the kingdom in an assault using ballistic missiles and drones.

India slams Pakistan's hogwash over Masood Azhar. Ministry of External Affairs says announcing bounty on the Jaish-e-Mohammed chief is nothing more than a gimmick.

Gurugram's top police official says that accused Kalyan Singh Bensla allegedly intended to kill the woman biker involved in the incident. Bensla is currently under arrest after his video of hitting and running a woman biker went viral.

Hormuz and recent Houthi gains on the Red Sea coast. Fishermen block access to a fuel depot in southern France in protest against soaring fuel costs and worsening working conditions. The blockade was eventually lifted after police moved in to clear the area. The United States has confirmed for the first time that it has weapons deployed in space, with the Space Force saying that the systems can be used for both defensive and offensive purposes. The U.S. has not revealed that what exactly these weapons are or how many are there in the orbit. But the disclosure marks a major step in the open militarization of space as Washington faces growing concerns over China and Russia's space capabilities. The U.S. Space Force says there are weapons that are designed to protect American military forces from hostile action in space. The force describes these capabilities as part of its, quote, space control mission, which is aimed at protecting American space assets and countering hostile actions in the orbit. The mission can involve both kinetic and non-kinetic methods, ranging from systems that can physically damage a target to technologies that can disrupt or interfere with satellites. China has now urged the U.S. to, quote, stop preparing for war in outer space, warning that the weaponization of space is turning into a battlefield and a new arms race. Beijing's comments come after the U.S. Space Force confirmed the deployment of weapons in the orbit. Meanwhile, the Space Force said that China is developing space and counter-space systems as part of its military modernization, while Russia treats space as a war-fighting domain. Both countries have developed or tested systems that can interfere with or potentially attack satellites. And that matters because satellites are no longer just about space exploration. They can carry military communications, provide navigation and missile warning, watch what is happening on the ground, and support commanders with real-time data. That also means a war on Earth can quickly become a war involving space. Countries can target satellites directly, jam their signals, disrupt their communication, or attack ground systems that control them. Commercial satellites are part of that equation too. Imagery, communications, and other data from private space companies can support military operations, blurring the line between commercial and military space assets. The United States, China, Russia, and India have all developed capabilities that could be used to target space assets. The 1967 Outer Space Treaty bans weapons of mass destruction in orbit. However, it does not ban all conventional space weapons. That has left room for counter-space technologies to develop, including systems that can disable or disrupt an adversary's satellites. The biggest concern is that an attack on a satellite could create a much larger problem. Kinetic anti-satellite weapons can produce large clouds of debris, putting other spacecraft at risk. And that could include the very satellites used by the country carrying out the attack. And in India, authorities have conducted a massive crackdown on terror in Jammu and Kashmir. Rajouri police have busted an overground worker network allegedly linked with terror organization Lashkar-e-Toiba. The network has been operating in the Pir Panjal region. Police has arrested three people from the Rajouri area. The arrested individuals have been identified as Zakir Hussain, Mohammad Azam and Mohammad Mushtaq. All three of them are residents of Rajouri. According to police, the arrests were made during the investigation of a terror module which was allegedly operating in the same area. Preliminary investigation has revealed that the accused were allegedly involved in providing logistical support, safe transit and other ground-level assistance to terrorists. Police said that during the course of the investigation, an IED was recovered based on the disclosure of one of the accused. Preliminary findings indicate that the IED was allegedly handed over to the accused by a terror group for safe custody.
The investigation has further revealed that the accused allegedly acted as guides and facilitated the movement of terrorist groups towards the Kashmir

0: rally. They're also suspected to have provided ground support to terrorists linked with multiple high-profile attacks, including an attack targeting civilians. And for more on this, our senior special correspondent Idris Sloan has sent us details from Srinagar. Listen in.
1: Security forces have busted a major over-the-ground worker network in the Rajouri district of the Jammu division. Security forces arrested three over-the-ground workers, and along with them, an ID was recovered from their possession as well. Security forces believe that these over-the-ground workers were helping Lashkar-e-Toyba terrorists not only with logistics but also giving them a safe way from Jammu division towards the Kashmir Valley. They've also not only helped the Lashkar-e-Toyba terrorist, according to security forces, but also the terrorists who have infiltrated from across the border into the Jammu division and later on needed logistical support. These three men were involved in providing all that support to the terrorist group, security forces calling it a massive success. With Veera journalist Firoz, Idris Sloan for Vyond World is One.
0: And in West Bengal, the Trinamool Congress has taken its anti-defection battle to the Supreme Court. TMC has challenged the West Bengal Assembly Speaker over pending disqualification pleas against 10 rebel MLAs. The move comes ahead of civic polls, with 17 of 20 dissident TMC MPs who shifted to the NCPI expected to join the BJP around Durga Puja. The special leave petition has been filed by TMC leader Shobhandeep Chattopadhyay. It names 10 MLAs, including Rutabrata Banerjee, Arup Roy and Firhad Hakim. TMC MP Kalyan Banerjee says that this is the only opening move. He says the party will first seek the disqualification of these 10 MLAs while leaving the door open for other rebels to return. TMC also plans to press for a hearing on September 17th, saying that its case is strong on merit. Meanwhile, the BJP has said that it will contest the Kolkata and Howrah civic polls on its own. That contradicts the NCPI's claim that it will fight the polls as part of the NDA. With the civic elections nearing, the dispute could further deepen the rift within the rebel camp. And for more on this, our correspondent Shreya Ghosh has sent us this report from Kolkata. Take a look.
2: The Trinamool Congress has yet again taken its anti-defection battle to the Supreme Court, challenging the West Bengal Assembly Speaker over pending disqualification pleas against 10 rebel MLAs, including Rituputu Banerjee, Arup Roy, Firhad Hakim, Sandeep Shah, Akhru Zaman, Shivli Shah, Shobina Yasmin, Biplab Mitra, Javed Khan and Rothin Ghosh. The special leave petition has been filed by Shobhandeep Chattopadhyay, with TMC saying it could expand the list. Now, this is happening at a time when NCPI MP Jagadish Chandra has gone on record to say that 17 of these NCPI members who were former TMC will formally join the BJP around the Durga Puja time, while three Muslim MPs are likely to support the NDA from outside. But ahead of the civic polls, Bengal BJP chief Shamik Bhattacharya says the BJP will contest Kolkata and Howrah alone, while NCPI claims it will fight as part of the NDA. So what happens next? The Supreme Court hearing on the disqualification pleas and whether the BJP ultimately accommodates the rebel NCPI camp in Bengal civic polls or not? These are the two questions that remain unanswered. This is Shreya Ghosh reporting for Vyond from Kolkata.
0: The Gurugram police have arrested the accused in the hit-and-run incident of a female bike rider. This comes after a Delhi resident riding her sports bike on Gurugram's golf course road was deliberately hit and dragged after being allegedly stalked and harassed by a group of men in a sedan. The accused, identified as Kalyan Besla, was taken into custody by the Gurugram police in Rajasthan's Dausa district. Besla will be brought to Gurugram from the area he was arrested in. The Gurugram police filed attempt to murder charges under the section 109 of the Bharatiya Nyaya Samhita. This was based on the investigation of the CCTV footage. The section carries a punishment of up to 10 years. Senior Gurugram cop, who is leading the investigation, defended the attempt to murder charge, stating that there was intent to kill.
3: देखिए हम
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0: The incident occurred early on Monday morning when Sia, a biker based in Delhi, was riding her Aprilia sports bike alongside a group of friends. A white sedan with a group of allegedly intoxicated men repeatedly pulled up dangerously close, signaling her to stop. Recognizing the threat, Sia attempted to keep her distance from the sedan, while one of her fellow riders tried to block the car. Speeding ahead, the driver of the sedan intentionally rammed Sia's motorcycle from behind. The impact threw her off the bike, dragging her along the road for several feet while her motorcycle skidded away. Sia's friends managed to momentarily intercept the white sedan at a nearby traffic signal. However, the driver managed to flee from the spot. Dashcam footage captured the entire harassment and crash on video, which Sia subsequently posted on social media and gained significant public attention. Following this, Sia said that her shoes and gloves saved her from the major injuries. She also added that the accused left her on the road to die and drove off.
5: I have injuries on my knees. I am grateful to God that I was wearing my riding shoes and riding gloves. If I hadn't been wearing my riding shoes and gloves, the impact on my hand could have even broken my shoulder. My leg could have been broken too. This incident has been unfolding since yesterday. He hit someone, left them on the road to die and drove off. This incident has been unfolding since yesterday. He hit someone, left them on the road to die and drove off.
0: Meanwhile, the accused lawyer has alleged that the incident is being publicized to stir controversy. The lawyer added that the victim wants to gain views and followers from the incident.
6: This is not a hit-and-run case. It is a matter of negligence. It happened purely due to overspeeding and reckless behavior. They were racing against each other. There was a large group of bikers, about 20 to 30 riders. Instead of following road rules, they were speeding and performing stunts. They were taunting and harassing other vehicles, provoking them to race or overtake.
0: And my colleague Nikita Singh gets you the larger concerns that this incident has raised over women's safety on the roads of NCR. Let's listen in.
7: The Gurugram case has raised fresh concerns over women's safety on the roads. While the accused has called the incident accidental, the woman biker has alleged that she was deliberately followed and rammed. With both the sides giving separate accounts, the investigation will now establish what exactly happened. Now, but the larger concern remains women being harassed, followed and chased on the roads, which is not new. Aggressive driving and intimidation can make women think twice about traveling alone, especially early mornings or later in the evenings. Something clearly needs to change, because the freedom to travel alone should never come with the fear of being followed, chased or attacked. And it's time our roads reflected that. With camera person Abhishek Pandey, this is Nikita Singh for VEON World is One.

Nepal continues to grapple with the aftermath of the devastating flash flood, which claimed over 1,400 lives and left thousands missing. The Himalayan tsunami devastated several hydropower projects, triggering an acute power crisis in the country. Reports indicate that Nepal is reeling under a shortfall of 400 megawatts during peak demand hours. As part of India's continued support for the neighbouring country, the central government has approved the export of up to 654 megawatts of electricity to Nepal for 18 hours a day until December 31st. India's Ministry of Power said in a statement that it had approved the export of electricity from midnight to 6 p.m. every day, starting from September 13 through December 31st. The period coincides with the dry season when Nepal typically faces a deficit in power production. At least six hydropower projects, including Trishuli 3A and Devi Ghat, were completely damaged. Several other projects, including Chilime,

0: and Rasuvagadi were partially damaged. The energy sector's total damage is estimated at nearly $900 million. The government says restoring the power system could cost a staggering $2.5 billion. But power isn't the only help India has provided to Nepal since the disaster. Comprehensive humanitarian and disaster relief assistance combining emergency supplies, specialist rescue teams, forensic support and infrastructure assistance have been provided. The Indian Air Force has flown its 8th special relief flight to Kathmandu, taking India's total airlifted relief material beyond 130 tons. Supplies include temporary shelters, blankets, medicines, food packets, solar lamps, water purification tablets and dignity kits. India also deployed 54 specialist personnel, including tunnel and mud rescue teams, equipped to assist in the Thrissur hydropower tunnel. These rescue operations, which were being carried out, while 6 forensic teams are helping Nepal identify victims through DNA profiling. And for more on this, our correspondent Saloni Murarka has sent us this report from Kathmandu. Let's take a look.
1: The floods have hit Nepal's energy sector hard. The damage and losses are estimated at nearly $1 billion. 13 hydropower projects have been damaged, with much of its capacity was still under construction. And now Nepal is looking at yet another challenge. India has approved additional 664 megawatts of power export to Nepal. And the timing is important as Nepal is heading into dry winter months. During these months, domestic hydropower generation usually falls. So while Nepal is exporting 500 megawatts of energy to India during monsoon, but during these dry winter months, Nepal will have to rely on India for additional energy exports while the damaged hydropower projects and transmission lines remain out of operation. I'm Saloni Murarka reporting for Beyond from Kathmandu, Nepal.
0: In Sudan, the United Nations has issued a warning that humanitarian response could collapse within weeks unless urgent funding reaches aid agencies. This warning comes from the IOM, or the International Organization for Migration, which states that a critical aid logistics network is running out of shelter, sanitation and emergency household supplies. Sudan has been trapped in a brutal war since April 2023. When fighting erupted between the Sudanese armed forces and the paramilitary rapid support forces. The conflict is responsible for the world's largest displacement and hunger crisis. 8.6 million people remain displaced internally, while 19.5 million people are facing crisis levels of food insecurity. The IOM states that its common humanitarian pipeline, which enables more than 100 humanitarian organizations to move essential supplies across Sudan, has reached 2.84 million people since July 2023. But falling international donations are sharply reducing its reach. The IOM further says that existing shelter, sanitation and emergency household relief stocks could run out by the end of this month. Without additional funding, its warehousing and operational capacity can be sustained only until December. To run the facility at maximum capacity, the agency needs $15 million to maintain the pipeline for at least a year. Returning to its 2024 operational level would require a total of $42 million. The warning comes as humanitarian aid needs continue to grow across Sudan. The World Food Programme says it currently reaches 4 to 5 million people every month, providing food, cash assistance and agricultural support. But the WFP says it is only getting one-third of the funds needed for its Sudan operation and it could be forced to significantly scale back its response within weeks. In Tawila in North Darfur, hundreds of thousands of people who fled violence in El Fasher are living in makeshift grass shelters. WFP is reaching nearly the entire population there, but can provide only half the rations. The crisis is also spreading through fresh displacement. Recent drone strikes across Blue Nile, North Darfur and West Darfur have displaced thousands, with local sources reporting civilian casualties. The UN is now calling on all sides to protect civilians and civilian infrastructure and allow rapid, safe and sustained humanitarian access. The funding crisis is therefore emerging as another major threat to millions of Sudanese civilians. And for more on this, our correspondent Louisa Olani has sent us this report from Lagos in Nigeria. Listen in.
2: With millions of people displaced by the ongoing war in Sudan, the UN's main AIDS pipeline that supplies shelter and emergency kits is now on the brink. IOM chief Ami Pope warns that without urgent funding, the entire system could collapse within weeks, but could be salvaged at the minimum level with just $15 million. Now, IOM's humanitarian pipeline has reached 2.84 million people since the war began, but aid has dropped sharply this year to just 330,000 beneficiaries. From Lagos, Nigeria, Louisa Olani, Uyon, World is One.
0: Tragic news coming from the world of fashion. Designer Bob Mackie, whose bold creations helped define Hollywood glamour, has died at the age of 87. He dressed some of entertainment's biggest names and became especially known for his work with Carol Burnett and Cher. Mackie's career brought him 9 Emmy Awards, a Tony Award, and 3 Oscar nominations. He was nominated for Funny Lady, for which he created Barbara Streisand's sheer batwing gown. In the year 2002, he was inducted into the Television Academy Hall of Fame. His work stretched across music, film and television. Madonna, Diana Ross, Sharon Stone and Pink were among those who wore his creations. He also sketched the sheer beaded gown that Marilyn Monroe wore while singing Happy Birthday to President John F. Kennedy in the year 1962. Mackie was never afraid of sparkle. He earned nicknames like the Sultan of Sequins, the Raja of Rhinestones, yet his philosophy was straightforward. You don't try to change anybody, you just try to make them look better than ever. His work was also found a new generation of admirers. Anna Taylor-Joy, Miley Cyrus and Zendaya have worn pieces from his archive. Zendaya chose one while honoring Cher at the 2024 Rock and Roll Hall of Fame ceremony. Taylor Swift later drew from the archive for her 2025 album, The Life of a Showgirl. Beyond fashion, Mackie had a long career in theatre. He designed costumes for Broadway productions including On the Town and Moon Over Buffalo. His credits also include shows starring Debbie Reynolds and Liza Minnelli. He won his Tony for the musical The Cher Show, and his television breakthrough came with The Carol Burnett Show. Mackie and Burnett became close friends and created some of the program's most memorable characters. Among them was Burnett's parody of Scarlett O'Hara, complete with a green curtain still hanging from its rods. His collaboration with Cher produced a very different kind of fashion statement. At the 1974 Met Gala, she arrived in a sheer beaded gown with feathered sleeves and a feathered skirt. The daring look became one of the era's most talked about outfits and landed Cher and Mackie on the cover of Time magazine. Bob Mackie spent decades turning imagination into spectacle, leaving behind a visual language that continues to influence fashion and entertainment even today. And that's all we have for you on this broadcast. But news and updates will continue after a short break. Keep watching Beyond for this time.

0: With SBI Celebrations Unlimited, make this Ganeshotsav extra special with festive offers on car loan, gold loan, personal loan and loan against mutual funds.
1: Standing along this Trishuli River that gushed over the entire town, the smell of bodies, which many people fear, are still underneath this. Roaring sound of the military helicopters. Today is the seventh day of Nepal's floods. Look around this valley. It's completely unrecognizable. Rescue teams are fighting the time to locate the survivors.

0: Somewhere, a handshake redraws a map. Somewhere, a tariff rewrites a factory's future. World leaders gather for a decisive path ahead. We simplify the diplomatic nuances, from power to politics, to your pocket and plate. What's in there for you? BRICS continuing coverage, get the V on edge.
1: BRICS 2026, co-powered by LIC, Har Pal Aapke Saath.
2: Satwik Sairaj and Chirag Shetty defeated China's He Jiting and Ren Xiangyu to clinch the China Masters title. This was the duo's third final at the China Masters, with the first two ending in heartbreaking defeats. But Satwik, Chirag have now broken that jinx as the pair won their 10th BWF World title. The title is a big boost for the world number 5 pair as they gear up to defend their gold medal at the Asian Games scheduled to be held in Japan from September 19th.
3: Microdramas are giving generative AI a new role in entertainment. 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Now, its sister company, Ironblood, is taking the format into action-focused stories and using generative AI to speed up how those productions are made. AI productions can be completed in around 3 to 4 weeks, with production costs of $60,000 or less.
4: Starting.

Hello and welcome to this Tuesday edition of We On World of Sport with me, Vidur Kathuria. Plenty of action to get you over the course of the show today. First up, it's the headlines. The Indian chess team, including D. Gukesh and R. Pragnananda, faced major issues after landing in Samarkand for their defence of the chess Olympiad. The team captain says they have been stranded for 5 hours in Uzbekistan. The VAR officials in the Manchester Derby are dropped after their error led to Erling Haaland's winner at Old Trafford, which the referee's body has admitted shouldn't have stood. For the first time in history, the World Athletics Championships will be held in Africa. Nairobi bags the rights for the 2029 trophies event. And the Italian cruise liner Costa Serena docks in Nagoya. It is set to serve as a floating athletes' village for the Asian Games. But concerns over accommodation don't go away as the South Korean delegation slams the rooms at the Asian Games.

0: Leeds United continued their encouraging start to the season in the Premier League and have climbed to third position with a 4-1 hammering of Newcastle United at Elland Road. Leeds United have started their 26-27 campaign undefeated after four games and in the process have put themselves in the top three of the league. The Whites thrashed Newcastle at home 4-1 with goals from Dominic Calvert-Lewin, Noah Okafor and Jaden Bogle, sealing the deal. Calvert-Lewin has scored in each of his last five Premier League appearances at Elland Road. Leeds also benefited from an own goal in the first half to open the floodgates. The win for Leeds meant Newcastle and their new head coach Matthias Yeisler has been handed his first defeat of the season. Newcastle shipped 15 shots in the defeat, but it seems their luck has run out. They pulled one back in stoppage time of the second half, but it was too little too late. Meanwhile, it was the earliest that Newcastle have conceded of their four Premier League goals since December 2019, which happened against Manchester United. The VAR officials involved in Sunday's Manchester derby have been removed after allowing Erling Haaland's match-winning goal to stand. The decision follows an acknowledgement from the Premier League refereeing body that an error was made in the derby. Now, Matt Donoghue and his assistant, Blake Antrobus, have been left out of this weekend's Premier League fixtures after being informed by ProRef, the Premier League's refereeing body, that they will not receive appointments. Refereeing chief Howard Webb made the decision following a review of the weekend's incidents. Their availability will be reviewed again after the upcoming September to October international break. This marks the first time this season that match officials have been removed following a refereeing error. The controversy began when Haaland scored a 60th minute goal for Manchester City, which was initially ruled offside. VAR referee Donoghue was asked to review Michael Oliver's decision. The semi-automated technology showed Haaland was indeed onside, leading Donoghue to overturn Oliver's original call. However, he failed to notice that Enzo Fernandez had become involved in the play from an offside position, meaning the goal should have remained disallowed under the laws of the game. Now, this error led to ProRef accepting that the error should have prompted an on-field review until boss Michael Carrick described the decision as worrying, while defender Lisandro Martinez labelled it an injustice. Former Barcelona, Liverpool and Bayern Munich player Philippe Coutinho has officially joined his close friend Neymar Jr. at Santos until the end of the season. Brazil's Serie A side Santos completed the signing of Coutinho on a short-term deal on Monday, and the club welcomed the player on social media by posting an old photo of Coutinho and Neymar as teenagers, alongside a new version of them reenacting the pose in the gym. The club also posted a video of Coutinho walking into the dressing room where he received a hug from Neymar and said, "If it's a dream, I don't want to wake up." The former Liverpool and Barcelona midfielder, who has 68 caps for Brazil, as well as European stints with Inter Milan, Bayern Munich and Aston Villa, had been without a club since February when he left Vasco da Gama, citing mental fatigue. Santos sit 10th in the 20-team league table with 35 points after 26 matches and are next in action away to Atletico Mineiro for the second leg of their CONMEBOL South Americana quarterfinal on Wednesday, holding a 2-0 lead. It's another low for Pakistan cricket. The men's side have slumped to its lowest ever spot in the ICC Test rankings. They are now ninth, just a decade after being at top spot. Now, while the administrator continue to make himself a hero by not letting India get their rightful trophy in the Asia Cup, Pakistan cricket has slumped to a new low in world cricket. The side has slipped to their lowest ever position in the ICC Test rankings, dropping to ninth following a 3-0 series sweep against England. Pakistan lost one place in the latest rankings, with West Indies moving up to 8th. Only Zimbabwe are below Pakistan now, who hardly play test cricket, with 17 rating points. The fall isn't sudden. Pakistan rose to the top of the men's test rankings for the first time in 2016, dethroning arch-rivals India. However, just a decade later, the picture is completely different. The current side has won just one test series since beating Sri Lanka 2-0 away in July 2023, a 2-1 takedown of England in 2024. As Pakistan dished out rank turners after losing the first test by an innings and 47 runs on a flat wicket. If the series sweep, wholesale sackings and a new low in the test rankings wasn't enough, Babar Azam's side were also docked 11 World Test Championship points for their slow over 8 in the Edgbaston Test. They sit at the bottom of the points table in the WTC standings with just 5 points now in 9 matches. Kevin Peterson has officially started his new role as mentor to England's white ball team. Peterson joins the squad in Southampton ahead of England's limited over series against Sri Lanka. Now, Peterson was appointed last week and has now joined England's coaching staff to fulfill his role as specialist mentor to England's ODI and T20 squad. His first assignment is the home series against Sri Lanka, which includes 3 T20 internationals and 3 ODIs beginning later today in Southampton. His stint will continue through a packed schedule, including next year's ODI World Cup, which will take place in South Africa, Zimbabwe and Namibia. Despite Peterson's previous criticism of Brendan McCullum's Bass Ball, the England white ball head coach is thrilled to have Peterson back with England. This is what he had to say, and I'm quoting him here. He's obviously got an incredible pedigree as a player, and a lot of guys grew up idolizing Kevin. He's brought a ton of energy to the setup within the last 24 hours. I've mentioned to him that I don't want him to be buried in one specific skill set. I want him to look across the environment and challenge me privately around ways we can improve or things we can do differently. Peterson had previously taken aim at England's preparation ahead of the 2025 Champions Trophy, criticizing the white ball side's approach to playing spin during their early 2025 tour of India. But despite that history, McCullum has been quick to praise the impact Peterson has already made since joining the setup. Now, India's Chess Olympiad title defense begins on Wednesday, but team captain Srinath Narayanan has raised concerns over the squad facing accommodation issues in Uzbekistan. Now, Narayanan has hit out at the event organizers on social media, claiming that the Indian team was not allotted its accommodation after arriving in Samarkand, Uzbekistan. He also said there is still no clarity on when the squad will finally be given its rooms. Indian team member Vidit Gujarati has also backed Narayanan's claims. Now, India enters the Chess Olympiad as the defending champions in both the open and the women's categories. Last time out, India etched history by clinching the top spot for the first time in both those categories before the historic double gold in 2024. India had won the bronze in the open section in 2014 in Norway and again in 2022 in Chennai. India's open squad for the 2026 Chess Olympiad includes world champion D. Gukesh, world number 8 R. Pragnananda, world number 9 Arjun Erigesi, and world number 24 Nihal Sarin, with Vidit Gujarati named as the reserve. The women's side is being led by former world rapid champion Koneru Hampi. Meanwhile, defending world champion, World Cup champion, Divya Deshmukh, and candidates winner Vaishali Ramesh Babu will also play key roles in the title defense. The tournament, being held at the Silk Road International Exhibition Center, will see 208 teams compete in the open section, while 191 teams will feature in the women's category. The Olympiad will follow an 11-round Swiss team format, with all games played under classical time controls. The opening ceremony is set to take place later today, with the first 6 rounds to be played on 6 straight days from September 16 to 21st. September 22nd will be the tournament's only rest day before action resumes with round 7 on September 23rd till September 27th. Sri Lanka's javelin sensation and World Ultimate Championship winner Ramesh Pathirage has faced a major setback ahead of the Asian Games after 5 of his title-winning javelins were damaged in air travel. The 23-year-old, who recently won gold at the World Athletics Ultimate Championships after throwing a 91.09-meter throw, has faced a setback on his return home from the championship in Budapest via a Turkish airline flight. Pathirage revealed that 5 of his title-winning javelins have been damaged. In a social media post, Pathirage displayed his broken equipment while thanking the airline for their service. 3 of his javelins used for over 90-meter throws were also damaged. The star athlete from Sri Lanka was going to use them in the upcoming Asian Games in Japan. He's already having a superlative run this season, having won 11 out of the 12 international competitions he has participated in. This includes the Diamond League finale and the Commonwealth Games. And he's the prime candidate for the Asian Games title as well. The Italian cruise liner Costa Serena has docked in Nagoya. It is set to serve as a floating athletes' village for the Asian Games. The nearly 300-meter ship, weighing over 100,000 tons, will house around 4,000 athletes and officials across its 1,500 cabins. It's the first time a cruise ship has been used to host a major international event in Japan. Organizers scrapped plans for a traditional games village over rising costs, opting instead for a mix of the cruise ship wooden container style units and hotels spread across the region.
1: So today, our ship becomes more than a destination. It becomes a home where athletes and guests from across Asia can come together in the spirit of friendship, mutual respect, and unity.
2: This marks the first time a hotel ship has been used as accommodation for a major international sporting event held in Japan. We are delighted to be able to introduce this hotel ship as a new accommodation solution for this large-scale sporting event.
0: But the arrangements have also drawn criticism just days before the opening ceremony. South Korean officials have called the container accommodation the worst ever, with delegates from all 45 nations reportedly flagging concerns over room shortages. Record rainfall last week also forced the brief evacuation of hundreds of athletes from their lodgings, with over 17,000 athletes and officials expected, more than the Paris Olympics. Organizers are now scrambling to secure additional hotel rooms ahead of Saturday's opening ceremony. HYROX has apologized and announced immediate rule changes after allowing an athlete to continue competing despite suffering soiling herself in mid-race. World record holder Joanna Wiechick of Australia was halfway through the women's elite race in Beijing when she soiled herself. Footage showed her continuing through the rowing machine, sled push and wall balls using shared equipment while visibly contaminated. She went on to win the race, but the videos sparked widespread backlash online, with critics questioning why officials didn't step in. HYROX co-founder Moritz Forste issued a personal apology, saying the company made a mistake by not reacting immediately during the race, and confirmed new rules and procedures are already in place. Organizers say they are now working on formal guidelines covering course management, event suspension and result determination for cases involving severe physical distress and public health risk. The venue underwent an overnight deep clean with contaminated equipment removed and carpeting replaced before the next day's

competition. For now, WeChix win stands, but the incident has triggered a wider debate over athlete safety and hygiene standards at one of the fastest growing fitness

0: host the 2029 World Athletics Championships, marking a historic first as Africa prepares to stage athletics' biggest showpiece event for the very first time. The World Athletics Council made the call during its 242nd meeting in Budapest earlier today. Nairobi beat rival bids from cities including London, Rome and Munich to land hosting rights for the championship. The decision ends a 46-year wait for Africa to host the athletics championships dating back to when the event was first held in 1983. Nairobi plans to stage the event at the Kasarani Stadium that is already undergoing upgrades ahead of Kenya's co-hosting of Football Africa Cup of Nations, which will take place next year.
1: And it is my great pleasure to announce that the 2029 World Athletics Championships has been awarded to the city of Nairobi in Kenya. And I'm equally delighted to announce that the 2031 World Athletics Championships has been awarded to Munich, Germany.
0: Kenya's Sports Cabinet Secretary also welcomed the decision, stating the event would showcase the country's extensive history of athletics history. Meanwhile, Munich, that was also competing for the 2029 hosting rights, wasn't left empty-handed. The German city was awarded the 2031 edition instead.
2: We accept this honor and we want to promise the global community that Kenya will continue to be a home of champions on matters athletics. The world will come to a country where running is more than competition. It is our national story and where every generation believes that the next world champion can emerge from Kenya.
0: Patrick Mahomes is back, and so are the Chiefs. The three-time Super Bowl champion made his return from a torn ACL starting the 2026 season opener against the Denver Broncos at Arrowhead. The storylines off the field match the drama on it. Taylor Swift made her first Chiefs appearance since marrying Travis Kelce this summer, watching from a suite at Arrowhead alongside a surprise guest, Hollywood star Tom Cruise. The pair were seen chatting throughout the game and shared a high five when the Chiefs scored. Cruz was among the A-list guests at Swift and Kelce's wedding in July. 9 months after going down in a Week 15 game last December, Mahomes looked sharp, throwing for 184 yards and two touchdowns, while adding a rushing score of his own as Kansas City cruised to a 31-10 win. The comeback caps a rough stretch for the franchise. The Chiefs missed the playoffs last season for the first time since 2014, finishing 6-11. Head coach Andy Reid had kept Mahomes off the field through the entire preseason, only clearing him days before kickoff, with Mahomes and Reid chasing a fourth title together. Kansas City will be hoping this win is the first step back to the top of the division.
3: I just wanted to play. Like, I'd done so much rehab and so much work to kind of put myself in this position. I just wanted to get out there and play. Like, this is what you do it for, and I was able to play and go out there, and my guys around me kind of helped me. So whenever I feel like I didn't play my best football, we still were able to go out there and beat a really good football team pretty well. And it's because the guys around me stepped up and knew that they were going to have to help me as I kind of get back into the rhythm of things.
0: Female athletes, including Olympic champions, are reacting with anger to a hyper-sexualized advertising campaign featuring Hollywood actress Sydney Sweeney posing with sports equipment. Now, after facing a backlash over an American Eagle campaign last year, Sweeney is coming under fire again. This time, the actress caught attention for starring in a promotional campaign of a sports trading platform named Novik. The ad features a series of provocative shots and has gone viral. It shows Sweeney naked but covering parts of her body with various pieces of sporting equipment. While Novik says the campaign is meant to highlight its singular focus on sports, several female athletes believe it does a huge disservice to the way women are represented in the sporting world. Australian four-time Olympic champion swimmer Ariana Titmus posted a response to the campaign on her Instagram stories. She was infused.

infuriated by the advertisement, she said, and I quote, "I can't describe how infuriated I feel when I watch this. Not only is this a kick in the face to every woman who has dedicated her life to perfecting her craft, but every woman who enjoys sports for what it really is. Teamwork, friendship, dedication, excellence, unity. How do we live in a world where monetizing a women's body and sexualizing women's sport is still a thing?" Now, she wasn't alone in voicing her concerns over the ad. It was started by American gymnast Gracie Kramer, who posted a montage of herself training with caption naming Sweeney and saying, "This is what women's sport looks like." Titmus's compatriot and swimmer Lani Pallister, boxer Skye Nicholson, British sprinter Amy Hunt were also among those to voice their concerns. Sweeney appeared to respond to the backlash by posing a series of photos from ESPN magazine's annual Body Issue. The yearly edition featured dozens of athletes either naked or semi-nude during an 11-year run that came to an end in 2019. The Youth Olympic Flame has begun its 46-day tour in Senegal's capital, Dakar, where it will travel across the West African nation's 14 regions before returning to Dakar for the opening ceremony of the 2026 Summer Youth Olympic Games on October 31st, marking the start of the first Olympic sports event ever to take place on African soil. Take a look at these visuals as we wrap up this edition of Beyond World of Sports.

0: With SBI Celebrations Unlimited, make this Ganeshotsav extra special with festive offers on car loan, gold loan, personal loan and loan against mutual funds.
1: In 1982, the Asian Games were held in India, in New Delhi, and India won its first rowing medals. A nice commemorative stamp, but where is this lake, I wonder?
2: 30 kilometers out of Jaipur. The Aravali is closing in, the road begins to bend. I'm here because of a postage stamp.
3: So that's it, that quest ends here. This is the lake where the 1982 Asian Games rowing championships were held.
4: Satwik Sairaj and Chirag Shetty defeated China's He Jiting and Ren Xiangyu to clinch the China Masters title. This was the duo's third final at the China Masters, with the first two ending in heartbreaking defeats. But Satwik, Chirag have now broken that jinx as the pair won their 10th BWF World title. The title is a big boost for the world number 5 pair as they gear up to defend their gold medal at the Asian Games scheduled to be held in Japan from September 19th.
5: Microdramas are giving generative AI

eye a new role in entertainment. San Francisco-based InKit started as an online publishing company, turning popular stories into live-action microdramas through its entertainment arm, Candy Jar. Now, its sister company, Ironblood, is taking the format into action-focused stories and using generative AI to speed up how those productions are made. AI productions can be completed in around 3 to 4 weeks, with production costs of $60,000 or less.

Welcome back, viewers. You're watching Defense Pulse. I'm Shivan Janna. This is your 360-degree insight into the future of warfare. Let's start with the defense developments of the day. For the first time, the United States has publicly acknowledged that it has weapons already deployed in space. U.S. Air Force Secretary says the Space Force now has on-orbit space control weapons capable of defending American forces against hostile action. The disclosure signals that the arms race has now formally moved into space. My top focus on Defense Pulse today. The Indian Air Force has successfully demonstrated Vayu Uttam at Dronathon 2026 in Pokhran. It is an indigenous unmanned traffic management system. It can detect and track military and civil drones in real time, while also being designed to help identify rogue UAVs. Vayu Uttam could help the Indian Air Force manage friendly drones while spotting potential threats in congested airspace. Russia is rapidly expanding the use of jet-powered attack drones, flying at up to 500 kilometers per hour, making them much harder to shoot down than the Shahids that they're inspired from. Ukraine is now racing to develop faster interceptor drones and AI-assisted defenses to counter the new threat. India and the US have begun the 22nd edition of Exercise Yudh Abhyas, with 600 troops training simultaneously in Auli, Uttarakhand and Rajasthan. This year, the focus moves beyond conventional infantry warfare. Troops will employ drones and autonomous systems for surveillance and reconnaissance while practicing integrated battle group operations across mountainous and semi-mountainous terrain.

For decades, satellites have guided missiles, provided intelligence, warned of attacks, and even connected armies across the world. But now a line may have been crossed forever. For the first time, the United States has publicly acknowledged that it has weapons deployed in orbit. And it raises a much bigger question. Has the arms race now moved above the Earth? Or have major powers quietly built kinetic capabilities in space and the world is only finding out about it now? Watch my

0: First report on Defence Pulse.
1: The announcement came from U.S. Air Force Secretary Troy Mink. It is the first public acknowledgement by a senior U.S. official of such weapons being deployed in orbit. Mink refused to identify the systems or say whether they had been tested or what capabilities they have. A weapon in space does not necessarily mean missiles or guns orbiting the Earth. Space warfare can be far more subtle. A satellite could potentially jam another satellite's communications. A laser could interfere with or dazzle its optical sensors. And at the more destructive end, a kinetic system could physically damage or destroy another spacecraft. Experts have speculated that the American system could involve non-kinetic technology such as jamming. But Washington has not confirmed or denied this either. It's interesting to note why the United States would make this announcement now. Washington points directly towards China and Russia. The United States has warned for years that both countries are developing counter-space capabilities. China operates highly maneuverable satellites, while Russia has also been accused by Washington of developing and deploying anti-satellite capabilities. Mink argued that America must be able to protect its ability to operate in space. And the reason is simple. Modern warfare depends on it for GPS, missile warning, satellite communications, intelligence, surveillance, targeting. Take away the satellites and the modern military can lose part of its eyes, ears, and nervous system. There's also an important legal distinction. The 1967 Outer Space Treaty prohibits placing nuclear weapons or other weapons of mass destruction in orbit. But it does not impose a blanket ban on all conventional weapons in space, and that leaves a large gray area. Because if Washington now openly acknowledges weapons in orbit, Beijing and Moscow could use the same logic to expand or even publicly acknowledge their own capabilities. The U.S. Space Force was launched in 2019 as a way to protect American assets in space, including hundreds of satellites used for communication and surveillance. Last year, President Trump issued an executive order underlining the U.S. Space Force's role in not only defending assets, but also as an attacking force. So the next war could include the space domain as part of the escalation ladder as more global powers deploy weapons in space.
0: And to discuss this further, I'm now joined by Lieutenant General Pannu, who has joined the Global Space Futures Advisory Council recently and is the former deputy chief of the Indian Integrated Defence Staff. General Pannu, thank you so much for making time for us. Pleasure having you here on Defence Pulse with me. The US has publicly disclosed for the first time that it has weapons in space. This disclosure is historical. Is this a turning point in space militarization or just an admission of something that major powers have quietly been preparing for years?
2: Shivan, thank you for getting me on your program. As you know, I'm in Paris and I've been interacting a lot with the international community, more so, you know, post the statement. Today we also had somebody from the U.S. Space Force talk about it. Well, the U.S. Secretary of Air Force, Troy Mink, did make this statement. It is not that the U.S. has just built capability, but I think it is just that they have gone public in announcing that they have the capability. They have also made sure that they are not only talking about the militarization of space, they're talking about capability for kinetic attacks or non-kinetic attacks. When a country does this, so for space control, it cannot be done without counter-space capabilities. And therefore, what they're talking about is deterrence through resilience. There are a number of ways that a country can attack or defend their space assets. It can be early warning, such as jamming communication links. It can be physical attacks on satellite ground stations. Mm. It can be dazzling or blinding of satellite sensors. It can hit-to-kill anti-satellite weapons. They can also use pellet

0: clouds, you know, for attacks on the LEO satellites. In fact, United States had gone for an ASAT test as back as 1985.
1: Right.
0: China did that in 2007 and India did it in 2019. So as a result, when you look at the space domain, countries are investing largely on militarization of space. It does not only mean that they would be now using space for ground operations, but when you start using space for ground operations, you need to protect your assets in the orbit.
1: Understood.
0: So what the US is actually talking about is that they are going to make sure that they are ready to fight in the orbit to protect their celestial lines of communication.
1: General Parnu, let me come in there. And what I take from your answer is that it's only the disclosure which has been made now. This is not something which has recently been developed. It's decades in development. It's the capability which has already existed. It's only been made public now. But when we talk about a weapon in space, and you briefly spoke about it, if you can elaborate further, one usually would imagine missiles or lasers. US did not elaborate on what weapons capability it has in space, but what could an orbital space control weapon actually do? How does it defend or how does it attack in space?
0: Sivan, there are a number of ways that you can attack or defend in space. There will be co-orbital satellites. They can actually move along with a satellite to be targeted, target them through many ways, which can be a robotic arm, you know, twisting a satellite, dropping space mines, even using armed projectiles. The directed energy weapons can be used. You can use space planes. A lot of countries also have started looking at bodyguard satellites to be deployed in the self-defense zones. So self-defense zones are the ones which are earmarked, where any spoofing, jamming, hijacking, manipulating satellite sensors, including satellites chasing another satellite to make the adversary satellite run out of fuel. So all these things are there, which combines the conventional kinetic, non-kinetic, which are space-related, and also cyber attacks. So the space being the fourth domain, cyber being the fifth domain, have now come together. And these are the ones who can use directed energy weapons, high-power microwaves. They can also go for a kinetic kill vehicles. Yeah. There are many inspector satellites, maintenance satellites, which can be put to use as far as the space orbital intervention. So, you know, all this is done by the U.S. Space Force or any space force of a nation, because basically from the task given to the U.S. Space Force or any space force is to make sure that they are high on space domain awareness. It means to actually read what the others are doing in space.
1: Right.
0: Is that activity harmful to the country or not? The space wars are actually political in nature, because you are not actually in your sovereign territory. You are actually orbiting around the globe, which is a global common. And therefore, when you're doing any activity like this, and if you're mistaken, you could be actually hitting the infrastructure, which is not something which was intended, or you can release debris of the kind which can actually start hitting out on infrastructure which is not even military, because space being a dual-use kind of a, infrastructure, you start targeting one satellite and then, you know, they can have repercussions of counter and counter-counter space activities. These can actually lead into a massive space asset collision. It can actually get into a country which is building space capability, but very quickly goes into the military application of space. Because it being dual use, a lot more satellites then get militarized. So what is important here is that the US has made a statement that they need to contest and control the space domain. It means they will employ the kinetic and non-kinetic means through disruption degradation, even destruction.
1: General Panu, all these elements
0: will be put together.
1: Allow me to come in there because it's extremely intriguing what you're sharing with us. Now that US has made this disclosure, it's opening us up to a battlefield that we had never imagined, and the complexities of that battlefield, that's space or in orbit, it completely changes. There is no domain. There are no borders there. But at the same time, you mentioned a robotic arm for a satellite, which can dismantle another satellite, deploying or releasing debris towards another asset in space, or using directed energy weapons, that's lasers essentially, or even projectiles. All of that is possible in space. My point was, US says something very, very specific in this release. They said that they need these capabilities in space because of threats from China and Russia. Does this imply that China and Russia also have active counter space programs with these kind of kinetic capabilities or even more?
0: Yes, the Chinese and the Russians have publicly announced 2007, China went in for an ASAT test. Russians have been doing it off and on. It is not one event. I think over a period of time, historically, they have gone in for intervention of satellites. In fact, very recent reporting was also done that the Russians have gone in for disruption of communication of the adversarial satellites, and they can even resort to jamming. Which means that any disruption could come through jamming, or it can even go towards hijacking the command and control system, because after all the command control system, that is the TTC, is also done from the ground stations up into the space assets. So space has become a contested and highly volatile domain. It is not purely now that there are satellites which are orbiting and delivering whatever peaceful benefits that can be accrued for Earth observation, for farmers, or for communication. These were traditional ways, you know, you see, watch television, even radios, you know, over long distances, you know, have been using skywave and space communication. But then now to protect and defend these assets, the nations have announced. In fact, U.S. had already declared that their military space is now a war-fighting domain. A military space in the war-fighting domain would mean that one is that they are using military communications, PNT such as GPS or ISR, for supporting the ground operations. But the moment you declare it as a war-fighting domain, it means you are now prepared to fight the assets of the adversaries in the orbit. So the celestial lines of communication are the ones which, A, need to be protected by everyone, but then the counter-space capabilities are that if you go to make sure that there is deterrence, the deterrence is not only having a capability, but also announcing it that you have. The narrative has to go up. These are political wars.
1: Yeah.
0: Political wars are all approved by the highest command of a nation. Political authorities are the ones which legislate whether they should actually announce these narratives to go up, to be seen as deterrence. So unless on one side there is counter-space capability,
1: yeah,
0: on the other side we have space control, and ultimately it is the hands of the political authorities whether the military should actually start using the kinetic and the non-kinetic attacks on the adversary's special assets.
1: General Panu, this was revelatory. That's the best word I can use for it as of now. Thank you so much for sharing so much insight into what this announcement from the US really means in actual terms in space. There will be a lot more to discuss. I would really look forward to speaking with you again on Defense Plus. Thank you so much for making time for us.
0: Thank you. Thank you, Shivan, very much for having me on your show.
1: Now, for decades, battlefields were dominated by weapons that were powerful but unguided. Mortars fired in arcs, artillery shells followed a curve, ballistic path, and bombs dropped from aircraft or drones simply fell towards the ground. But now, modern warfare is changing that formula for good. What was once impossible is now a reality, thanks to AI and advanced technology. Today, bombs can navigate, they can calculate, they can correct their course and strike with remarkable precision. Unguided munitions are evolving into smart weapons. But then, what exactly makes a bomb smart? And how is this technology really reshaping air power? A dumb or an unguided bomb is one with no sophisticated system telling it where it is or where it needs to go. Once released, its path depends on the aircraft's speed and altitude, release conditions, gravity, and the surrounding environment, of course. It does not come with a continuous feedback system to change its path once it has been released. But a smart bomb, on the other hand, can sense, it can calculate, and it responds. At its core is precision, driven by intelligence, guidance, and flight control. But that alone wasn't enough. The next breakthrough came when bombs were given ability to glide. By generating lift, the weapon could travel horizontally as well as downward, giving it greater range post its release. The bomb was no longer simply falling to its target, it was now flying towards it. Russia is one of the countries to turn heavily towards glide bombs in the Ukraine war. It has pushed Moscow to increase the use of standoff weapons that can be fired from a distance, or take the example of the United States, which is among the first to put precision guidance into bombs via laser-guided weapons. But why does it matter so much for India? India faces very different geographical terrains, from high-altitude mountains to plains and deserts. In such conditions, precision matters. When targets are spread out, precision matters, and resupply is difficult, and speed and timing are critical. And this is where India's indigenous effort becomes particularly interesting. I'm talking about TARA, that's Tactical Advanced Range Augmentation, pardon me. Tactical Advanced Range Augmentation, TARA, developed by DRDO. It is a modular technology concept aimed at giving conventional unguided bombs glide capability and precision guidance. The future of warfare, viewers, isn't just about more firepower. It's about smarter navigation, faster response, weapons that make a real difference and hit the target with precision.

0: Abhishek Jain is the Chief Business Officer of Zeus Numerics. An IIT Bombay Aerodynamics postgraduate, he has been with Zeus since its inception and works closely with industry and policymakers on India's defense self-reliance. Zeus today specializes in smart and autonomous munitions, including precision-guided mortars and UAV weaponization. We're now joined by Abhishek Jain, Chief Business Officer, Zeus Numerics Private Limited. Abhishek, thanks so much for making time for us. Let's start right off. Ukraine and other recent conflicts, they've been showing that the continuing importance of artillery shells, mortars and rockets still remains. But also, it shows us the extraordinary rise of loitering munitions and attack drones. What do you find more relevant today, mass conventional firepower or increasingly autonomous precision weapons? Abhishek.
1: Thank you very much for having me here. So let us go a little back and see not only Ukraine, but the other conflicts.
0: Yeah.
1: Okay. And what were the hero weapons there? Mm. So if we see Israel-Hamas, it was Iron Sting, a guided mortar. If we see a Ukraine theater, it was Excalibur and HIMARS, Javelin 80 GM. And then, of course, we see Shahed drones and UAV drop munitions like MAMC from Bayraktar. So you would see that there were six types of hero weapons. Out of these six, three were smart munitions, one was a missile, and two were related to UAVs. A Time magazine report also said that 80% of the casualties that happened in Ukraine were due to artillery. So it's not an either-or for me. I have a difference of opinion. What happens is sometimes we are like really too much concerned about what is, I think, more glamorous, and that's why we are talking a lot about drones. Mm. But the real deal is the concept of operations or the CONOPS, which a word that I use more often. So, for example, when you fire a smart munition, it travels at 300 meters per second vis-a-vis a normal drone, which is 20 meters per second. Mm. So, if you are flying 15 times faster, you cannot be jammed. But it's only good when you have a known target. A drone is good where you don't know the target and you just want to loiter or maybe abort and come back. So, and then conventional munitions are something that are a follow-on firing once you have done the smart munitions. So it's basically the CONOPS. It's a combination of all three. We can't put all the eggs in one basket.
0: Understood. You mentioned smart munitions. Let me take a little further from there. What actually makes a weapon smart? And what separates a smart munition from a conventional precision-guided weapon or an armed drone?
1: Okay, I think I would not sound like it's something really very complex. Mm. Smart

0: munitions have been there since a very long time.
1: Mm.
0: Smart basically means that can the munition decide for itself what to do in flight? So if I throw a stone, it goes at a particular trajectory. Conventional munitions are like, the moment you fire them, they are just gone. Smart munitions, basically they decide what to do. Now that decision can be smaller decision. Mm. I only correct range, which is called a one-dimensional course correction fuse. It can correct range and line both. So it can be called even more smart. Then there is a smartness due to sensors. Like I may have camera sensors, what they call as EOIR sensors, or laser sensors, or RF seekers. And then it becomes much, smarter. So it's basically accuracy versus cost versus what kind of smartness we need. So yes, there are all kinds of smartness.
1: So, just elaborate on that further, Abhishek. How much intelligence can now realistically be built into the munition itself? How smart can it really get? What all can it decide for itself?
0: So, for example, the one that we are making, it flies, and if it knows that I am actually deviating from the trajectory, then it corrects its trajectory on its own. There is no input from the user to the ammunition. So this is happening. Now, what we are currently doing is GPS-based or multi-constellation, GPS plus other constellations, including the Indian constellation. Then there are some who are doing laser-guided ones where the initial guidance happens through the GPS, and then it seeks the laser and then it hits the target. So you get better accuracy. So can we do more? Yes. Should we do more? Depends on the CONOPS, whether we require it or not, because it's very expensive. The moment you include more sensors, it becomes more and more expensive. So we have to be careful about that.
1: Understood. Thanks so much, because definitely there are areas, there are a lot of learnings need to be extracted and put into the course of the development as India is only increasing in its defense developments. Abhishek Jain, pleasure speaking with you.
0: Thank you very much. Yes.
1: All right, viewers, that was our show for today. This is Defense Pulse. I'll see you again 7 p.m. IST tomorrow. I'm Shivan Channa. Slipping into a very short break. Stay with us. This is We On World is One.

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1: The architecture of war is changing. Geography is no longer a shield. The battlefield now stretches from sea to space. Meet the veterans, industry stalwarts, and innovators.

0: what your day throws at you, stay in the spa state of mind with the Kohler Spa at home.
1: Standing along this Trishuli River that gushed over the entire town, the smell of bodies, which many people fear, are still underneath this. Roaring sound of the military helicopters. Today is the seventh day of Nepal's floods. Look around this valley. It's completely unrecognizable. Rescue team

are fighting the time to locate the survivors. Standing along this Trishuli River that gushed over the entire town, the smell of bodies, which many people fear, are still underneath this. Roaring sound of the military helicopters. The entire houses here that you see around me, behind me, is covered in silt. I'm Saloni Murarka, reporting for Vyond from Nuwakot, Nepal.

Hello, Africa. You are watching We On Wild as One. This is Wild of Africa. On the show today, the main difference between anti-immigrant tensions in South Africa and Kenya lies in how they manifest. South Africa has a long history of volatile, citizen-led mob violence and street attacks, while Kenya's recent tensions have largely emerged from state-directed enforcement and administrative crackdowns on informal traders. The show starts now.

0: The primary difference between anti-foreigner tensions in Kenya and South Africa lies in how they originate and manifest. South Africa's xenophobia is characterized by recurrent, violent, citizen-led mob attacks and vigilantism, whereas Kenya's tensions stem primarily from top-down government regulatory crackdowns and executive directives aimed at reserving informal, petty trade for locals. Here is our cover report.
1: Kenyan President William Ruto's decision to ban foreign nationals, mostly Africans, from operating small-scale businesses has put the Eastern African community in a difficult position.
2: We have a bill in Parliament, ya mambo ya biashara. Katika hiyo bill, tumependekeza ya kwamba kuna biashara ambayo mgeni hawezi kufanya hapa Kenya. By law.
1: The region, one of the most integrated on the continent, sees free movement of people, many of whom share a common history, as well as trade through ports and the network of road and rail infrastructure that connects its cities. Using the local content bill to justify his decision, Ruto's government attempted to send a message that while international investors are welcome to fund macro-scale infrastructure, citizens needed protection from foreign spaza shops and hawkers. The protectionist shift carries risks for domestic stability and regional integration. Domestically, the crackdown functions as a politically convenient lightning rod before the next elections in which Ruto will seek another term, buffeted by public anger, overtaxation, soaring debt servicing, and structural inflation, the government has pivoted towards a visible target, foreign micro-traders, particularly from China and neighboring African states. Reserving petty trade for locals offers instant populist appeal to struggling urban vendors in markets like Gikomba and Muthurwa. The economic reality tells a different story. The ban on foreign traders harms crucial links in supply chains, resulting in price hikes due to reduced competition. More dangerously, aggressive economic profiling will plunge Kenya into a wave of xenophobia. Ruto's political opponents have taken advantage of the president's statements and leveraged on them to pitch to voters ahead of the next elections slated for 2027. One of them is the opposition's Edwin Sifuna.
3: There's this one person in Kenya who has really oppressed us. His job is every single day. When you wake up, he's raised the taxes on everything. He shuts down small-scale traders. You know him? And beyond that, his job is to shoot our young people. Kenya is saying, Honorable Ruto, your time is up. They're saying he should serve for one term.
1: Regionally, the implications are even more unsettling. As East Africa's largest commercial hub, Kenya is a key player in the EAC and has championed its successes in the integration of the region, the free movement of goods, capital and labor. By pushing regional traders out of informal retail, Nairobi exposes itself to charges of hypocrisy. Tanzania has restricted foreigners in similar sectors. Kenya's retaliation could spark a protectionist domino effect across the bloc. When you flip the page, South Africa's xenophobia narrative is characterized by recurring chaotic public violence, physical assaults, and looting directed at African migrants. Deep-seated post-apartheid socio-economic inequalities, high unemployment, and public scapegoating of foreigners for crime and job scarcity often erupts into spontaneous community-driven attacks where private citizens take enforcement into their own hands, drawing intense continental and international criticism regarding state failure to protect migrants.
4: From our perspective, a much firmer line should have been taken with these xenophobic groups at an earlier stage. when initially these groups started blocking access to medical facilities, then immediately criminal action should have been taken against the leaders and orchestrators of those actions. That action wasn't taken, and now we are in a spot where this country is being destabilized because of these xenophobic movements.
1: Xenophobia in South Africa has historically manifested as aggressive, chaotic, and often fatal mob violence directed at African migrants by private citizens. Critics argue that the South African government has struggled or even failed to consistently prevent, prosecute, or stem these recurring human rights violations. Africa Bureau, we own World is One.
0: Efforts to mend fences between Guinea and Ivory Coast, or Côte d'Ivoire, have culminated in a major diplomatic breakthrough, with both nations formally agreeing to deepen bilateral ties to address shared security and economic vulnerabilities. Historically complicated by volatile borders, transnational smuggling and regional political shifts, relations between Conakry and Abidjan have experienced a significant diplomatic reset.
3: Ivory Coast and Guinea have officially committed to a major diplomatic rapprochement, signaling a full reset of their ties following a high-profile state visit. During a summit held on September 13 in Abidjan, Guinean President Mamadi Domboya met with Ivorian President Alassane Ouattara. The bilateral talks marked a dramatic positive shift in relations between the two West African neighbors, driven by mutual economic and security demands. Domboya called for closer intelligence cooperation to address growing security challenges in the region, including cross-border crime and terrorism. He said Guinea was ready to work with Ivory Coast on intelligence sharing and efforts to combat cross-border crime and terrorism.
5: Cher grand frère, comme vous le savez.
3: Dear big brother, like you, I am convinced that there can be no development without peace and stability. Yet our geographical area is facing security challenges of all kinds. We are ready to work with you in terms of exchanges, intelligence, and the fight against cross-border crime and terrorism. Another major issue raised during the meeting was illegal gold mining, which both countries consider an increasingly important economic and security concern. Illegal gold production continues to deprive many African countries of valuable tax revenue while fueling smuggling networks and illicit financial flows. A 2024 report estimated that as much as 40% of Africa's gold production goes undeclared, costing governments billions of dollars in lost revenue each year. The two leaders indicated that stronger cross-border cooperation would help combat illegal mining activities while improving oversight of the sector. The renewed partnership comes at a time when West Africa continues to adapt to shifting political and security dynamics. Countries across the region have increasingly sought bilateral and regional partnerships to tackle shared challenges ranging from terrorism and organized crime to illegal resource extraction and trade barriers. For Guinea and Ivory Coast, enhanced cooperation represents an effort to protect national interests while contributing to greater regional stability. Looking ahead, the commitments announced in Abidjan are expected to strengthen diplomatic relations between the two neighbors and provide a framework for closer collaboration on security, economic development, and governance. As regional challenges evolve, both governments appear committed to working together to improve stability while unlocking new opportunities for trade and development across West Africa. Africa Bureau, Vion, World is One.
0: Let's now head to East Africa. A bitter succession crisis has engulfed Uganda's Tooro Kingdom following the August 2026 death of King Oyo Nyimba Kabamba Iguru Rukidi IV at the age of 34, pitting the traditional Babito royal clan against the late monarch's immediate family over a disputed will and a secretive heir. The unexpected death of King Oyo, who ascended the throne as a toddler in 1995 and was once the world's youngest reigning monarch, has triggered an intense power struggle in Western Uganda.
6: I want to thank the regents in a special way for performing my administrative duties. Let the kingdom continue benefiting from your experience and wisdom.
7: Uganda's King Oyo, Nyimba Kabamba, Iguru Rukidi IV, once the world's youngest reigning monarch. Was buried this past weekend, days after a row broke out over who would succeed him. Oyo, who had ruled the traditional kingdom of Turo in western Uganda since the age of 3, died last month while undergoing cancer treatment in the US. Turo is one of Uganda's traditional kingdoms. They were abolished in 1967, but restored in the 1990s under President Museveni. Their monarchs are recognized as cultural leaders rather than political rulers. Thousands of mourners lined the streets as the king's casket was transported to the royal tombs in Fort Portal, where a private ceremony took place. Oyo was just a toddler when he was named as Turo's king and, according to Guinness World Records, was the world's youngest monarch while he reigned. TV news presenter Prince Edward Rukidi Kijana Ngoma, 56, who was named as the next monarch by clan elders, reportedly cast 9 coffee beans into Oyo's grave, a ritual signifying the end of one reign and the start of another. Prince Patrick Mpuga and Prince Solomon Nyaika, sons of Omusuga, Charles Karumasi, have accused self-interested individuals of hijacking their father and using him to advance their own agenda. Their remarks come as the Turo kingdom faces a succession dispute. The Royal Clan's Succession Committee announced Prince Edward Rukidi Kijana Ngoma, a television news anchor and editor at state broadcaster UBC and a cousin of the late king, as the new king. However, King Oyo's family rejected the decision, arguing that his will clearly states that his son should inherit the throne.
8: We want to also emphasize what His Majesty left behind. He was our elder brother and friend, and we strongly stand with him, because we know he left a will. That will is expressly clear. Inywena abengi mukirozere, many of you have seen it. For those that have not seen it, you will see it in due course. His will is expressly clear on the way forward for continuity.
7: The dispute has intensified over questions surrounding the identity and eligibility of the alleged heir. Princess Ruth Komuntale and Queen Kemigisa have maintained that King Oyo's will names his lawfully recognized biological son as successor, while the kingdom's prime minister, Calvin Armstrong Romia Akiki, previously disclosed that the late king left behind a prince whose identity would be revealed at an appropriate time.
8: We disagree with our own father, his position. It is very surprising that he has taken that turn. We disagree with all honesty, because the truth prevails. It is very clear that the will of the king now supersedes any will that existed in the past. So any those people who are invoking the will of our grandfather, to whom I also speak with all due respect, no longer stands, because His Majesty Akutamba Amoti Asigirekira Amoche kiri very clear.
7: Critics have questioned the lack of public information about the child, while others point to Turo customs, which traditionally require a king's heir to be born to a queen, officially married to the monarch. As tensions grow, kingdom leaders have appealed for calm and urged all parties to allow established legal and cultural processes to determine the rightful successor following King Oyo's burial. Africa Bureau, We On, World is One.
0: The fourth Summer Youth Olympic Games, commonly known as Dakar 2026, will make history as the first ever Olympic sporting event to be hosted on African soil. Originally scheduled for 2022, but postponed due to the COVID-19 pandemic, the global competition is officially scheduled to take place from October 31st to November 13th this year under the official motto, Africa Welcomes, Dakar Celebrates.
9: The Olympic flame was welcomed by music and dancing in Senegal's capital on Saturday as a march by 100 women marked the countdown to the first Olympic sporting event in Africa, the Youth Olympic Games. More than 100 people gathered at Dakar's Place du Souvenir Africain, a waterfront plaza overlooking the Atlantic Ocean, surrounded by portraits of prominent figures from Africa and its diaspora to greet the flame ahead of the Youth Olympic Games next month. Former Senegalese basketball player Mamemeti Mabengue lit the Olympic cauldron during a ceremony held at the Place du Souvenir Africain, surrounded by women in traditional dress and drummers. The games, which will bring together youth athletes from around the world in Senegal, represent a historic moment for the continent and the Olympic movement. The event, running from 31st October to 13th November, will bring together about 2,700 young athletes to compete in 35 sports across Dakar and the nearby cities, Diamniadio and Sali.

0: There was a splendid performance, particularly by the drum major, the descendants of Dodu and Diaye, Kumba Rose, but we also heard the Prime Minister's speech in which he outlined the head of state's commitment to doing everything possible to ensure the games are a success.
1: The Youth Olympics, first held in Singapore in 2010, are a smaller version of the Olympic Games for athletes aged 15 to 18. The flame was carried by 100 Senegalese women known as Lingyer, a title for queens or royal women in Wolof, one of the main languages of Senegal. They included influential actors from the cultural, sports and economic sectors. Dressed in flowing orange and golden traditional dresses with yellow head wraps, they carried the flame to the plaza in a procession celebrating Senegalese women and the passing of values between generations. Gakire Diagne, one of the Lingyer, said the games will inspire young people across Africa, the continent with the world's youngest population. The president of the International Olympic Committee, Kirsty Coventry, who is from Zimbabwe, attended the event.
2: Very proud that we have these games on Africa for the first time during my presidency. But I'm very excited for all of those that are going to come to Senegal and see and witness who we are as Africa. And that, I think, will change their minds.
1: The flame left the Greek capital, Athens, where it was lit using the sun's rays and a parabolic mirror, following Olympic tradition, before being handed to Senegal at the Panathinaik Stadium.
3: I'm here in Dakar, Senegal, where the Olympic flame has just arrived from Greece. Senegal is the first African country ever to host an Olympic event. The Youth Olympic Games are starting on October 31st, and this is what the welcome looks like. Hundreds of people have gathered here to welcome the flame and celebrate this historic moment. As I speak, 100 Senegalese women are marching with the flame to this plaza where I'm standing, and in a few hours, the Olympic cauldron will be lit here. It's a beautiful waterfront plaza overlooking the Atlantic with prominent figures from the African diaspora. From here, the flame will travel all 14 regions of Senegal before the opening ceremony. The countdown is officially on, and Senegal will host its first Olympic event in a few weeks.
1: Bureau Report, Beyond World is One.
4: In the vast working class neighborhood in Abidjan, a frenzy takes hold of hundreds of young people at the end of the school day, causing them to dance frantically in the open air as one DJ after another takes to the decks. This craze is known as Biama, created several years ago and now taking off in a big way.
5: On the streets of a working-class Abidjan neighborhood, hundreds of young people gather every week after class to dance the Biama, a high-tempo combo of acrobatic twists, frenetic footwork, and funny facial expressions. The craze has gripped Ivory Coast, where nearly two-thirds of the population is aged under 25, since it evolved from the country's popular Coupe de Cal dance music a few years ago. In Yopougon, the district where it all began, so-called Biamiseurs organize the outdoor events where one DJ after another takes to the stage, which is little more than a vacant, sandy piece of ground with some plastic chairs for spectators. Dancers take part for free, while it costs between 1,000 and 2,000 CFA francs to watch. From 5 p.m., boys and girls in their teens don colorful sportswear of jogging pants and t-shirts to perform the high-energy moves of the quick-paced street dance.
6: Biama is all about having fun. I mean, I don't really know how to put it. In Nuchi, Ivorian slang, we call it chegboya. It's a way of having fun, of letting yourself go with a bit of comedy thrown in to make the audience laugh.
5: The music is off. In a mix of styles created by arrangers who take their inspiration from the dance steps. On an August afternoon, four boys aged 15 and 17 who call themselves the Daltons worked on choreography with him as locals watched, some stopping to film. With the tips they earn dancing in the evening, they buy clothes and school supplies in a city with a cost of living that is one of the highest in Africa. Biama was created by

0: accident in 2021 in a video gaming room when a jubilant young man jumped up and started improvising some dance moves to celebrate winning some money, filmed by his friend. Today, Carl Gui, whose nickname is Kalomaman, has 2 million TikTok subscribers. Since then, the dance has taken Abidjan, the country's economic capital, and other cities by storm, with weekly events undeterred by the risk of late-night noise disturbing nearby residents, who sometimes do complain.
1: Personally, I think that because we are from there, we are from the neighborhood, we naturally want to develop Biyama as well, with the ambition of exporting it to other countries and continents.
2: We started working in this studio here in 2022. That's when we began recording artists from all genres, you might say, but mainly Biyama artists. As for Biyama, I reckon we've recorded around 50 artists.
3: Au niveau du Biyama, les artistes qu'on a enregistrés, je pense qu'il peut avoisiner les 50.
0: They serve as a springboard for beginners and a showcase for the more accomplished, whose rising fame and popularity is amplified by social media. Videos by dancer and singer Didi Yemen, one of the movement's leading figures, have racked up tens of millions of views on YouTube. The crowd, wearing fluorescent bracelets, their faces and t-shirts covered in paint, followed the steps led by Yemen and sang along to the lyrics of his songs. Biyama even has its own television program, a news bulletin about the dance broadcast on a private channel. Africa Bureau, we on Worldless One.
4: Merci beaucoup, Afrique, for watching the show this week. 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We'd love to highlight them to the world. This is We On Wild as One, and I'm Eric Njoka. Au revoir.

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1: The architecture of war is changing. Geography is no longer a shield. The battlefield now stretches from sea to space. Meet the veterans, industry stalwarts, and innovators.

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1: Satwik Sairaj and Chirag Shetty defeated China's He Jiting and Ren Xiangyu to clinch the China Masters title. This was the duo's third final at the China Masters, with the first two ending in heartbreaking defeats. But Satwik, Chirag have now broken that jinx as the pair won their 10th BWF World title. The title is a big boost for the world number 5 pair as they gear up to defend their gold medal at the Asian Games scheduled to be held in Japan from September 19th.

0: 1982, the Asian Games were held in India, in New Delhi. And India won its first rowing medals. A nice commemorative stamp, but where is this lake, I wonder?
1: 30 kilometers out of Jaipur. The Aravali is closing in, the road begins to bend. I'm here because of a postage stamp.
2: That's it. That quest ends here. This is the lake where the 1982 Asian Games rowing championships were held.

0: Welcome to your window of all political events that shape today. This is Race to Power and you're watching Beyond World is One. I'm Shreya Upadhyay.
1: And I'm Eric. Thank you very much for joining us. Tonight, the much publicized midterm elections in the United States are nearing and Ukrainian President Volodymyr Zelensky has urged his counterpart Donald Trump not to politicize the peace deal or turn it into a propaganda machine during campaigning for the polls.
0: And a new report has accused Israel of orchestrating a systemic campaign to eliminate Palestinian existence. We talk about it on the show ahead.
1: And in India, Karnataka chief minister claims that Trump has replicated Congress's welfare model with his $5,000 Trump dividend promise. All this coming up in the next hour. Let's begin with a global pulse check. We start with America. Well, the race to power in artificial intelligence has suddenly turned into a political and technological showdown. This time, the biggest warnings are coming from inside the AI industry itself. At the center of the controversy is a growing divide over one fundamental question. Should America slow down the AI race or race ahead and regulate later?
0: Well, President Donald Trump has made his position clear. Trump has rejected fresh calls for stronger AI guardrails, pushing back technology leaders who want governments to impose tougher safety standards on increasingly powerful AI systems. He said, all you need is a good president who understands AI. On Monday, President Donald Trump and NVIDIA CEO Jensen Huang spoke publicly over phone during an industry summit and said that concerns around AI safety is a quote hoax. He also said that the U.S. had to beat China in AI innovation and development. In the summit, Trump said, and I quote, the robots will not be taking over. The AI will not be taking over the rest of the world. The whole thing is a hoax. But here's the reality. Some of the loudest voices demanding caution against AI are the very people who are building it. 27-year-old Jacob Coxon, an AI researcher who had worked at both OpenAI and Anthropic, resigned this month. In his now viral statement, he gave his biggest warning. In a series of posts on X, Jacob wrote, those building AI believe that it could kill us all by the end of the decade.
1: Well, Coxon accused the companies of racing towards what he described as self-improving superintelligence and warned that the industry was effectively gambling with our lives. Coxon's statement and his resignation have resonated far beyond Anthropic. His warnings have been echoed by other AI workers and researchers as well. Anthropic CEO Derry

0: CEO called for a slower and more controlled approach to frontier AI. His concerns, interestingly, have found unlikely allies across the tech industry. OpenAI CEO Sam Altman, Elon Musk, and other major technology figures have also backed stronger safety measures. Altman made his most detailed comments so far on how artificial intelligence safety frameworks could work. He even said that Presidents Trump and Xi Jinping could win the Nobel Peace Prize if they agree upon AI safety guidelines.
1: In a post on X, Altman said, and I quote him, "We welcome a federal framework that sets consistent safety requirements for frontier AI. No amount of American competitive pressure should justify recklessness. AI progress could go very badly, including losing control of the future to AI and too much power concentrating around a single person or company." Elon Musk took to X as well to agree. He said, and I quote, "I've been sounding the alarm on AI for a long time. We need to be super careful with AI, potentially more dangerous than nukes." Now, this entire debate has been deeply political in the United States. Tech executives are increasingly asking Washington for rules, but Washington isn't moving at the same speed.
0: There are proposals for tougher AI safety, but the Congress has so far scrambled to turn those proposals into comprehensive federal regulation, with President Trump clearly signaling that more regulation is not the answer. Who and when will AI be regulated? How fast should we allow AI to become powerful?

0: And joining us live from Mapleton in the United States is Mr. Michael Owens. He's a cybersecurity expert and the president of US Global Center for Cyber Policy. Mr. Owens, thank you very much for making time for us and welcome to We On Wild as One. Who do you believe more, Elon Musk, Coxon, we have Sam Altman, or President Trump?
1: Well, first of all, thank you for having me. I appreciate being on. In any situation like this, it is important to listen to the experts in the field. And it is challenging because we have the President of the United States, who is obviously on the other side of this topic. You know, when listening to the experts, the people who have largely been responsible for creating, bolstering, and moving the entire AI foundational technology forward, we have to listen to them, what's going on. I mean, I think from a President Trump standpoint, it's really an arms race, you know, between the U.S. and China, and he's looking at it particularly from an arms race perspective versus looking at AI for what it is. It's truly a foundational technology that is economic power, military power, it's intelligence, cybersecurity, manufacturing, and the like. But it cannot be simply reduced down to United States versus China for competing for AI. That is, I understand what the president is looking at and how he's looking at it, but we really have to have a more broader approach. There's a national security perspective to this. And at the Center for Cyber Policy, we are looking at that intently because we do understand that the core of AI now has become so ubiquitous and is moving at such a fast pace that whoever controls or whoever leads in this does have a geopolitical advantage. There's no doubt about that. But the important question is not simply who has the smartest AI or who can get there the fastest. The real question should be who can integrate AI in the most effective way into the real world that has guardrails, that is ethical, and is making sure that we are not playing catch up to a technology that ourselves are creating.
2: Okay. Michael, then I want to understand from you where we as humanity stand as far as AI progress is concerned. Do we stand closer to what Jacob Coxon says, that in the next few years, AI could kill us all? Or are we being too alarmist at the moment?
1: I at the end of the day, AI is created by humans. And it's our responsibility to build in the guardrails, again, going back from ethical perspective, to ensure that what we're building does not turn into a sci-fi movie. And there are those that are going to lean into that. I think that anytime someone looks at what is the most detrimental aspect of it, sure, you could look to an aspect as to this could be the most horrendous, destructive power that we've ever created. Or we can take another approach and look at this as being the most innovative, the most forward-looking tool invention that we've had since electricity. And that could move us so much further in this stance of world peace, looking at how we solve medical challenges around cancer and other debilitating diseases, find ways to lift countries out of poverty, find ways to hopefully end inevitable wars that we find ourselves into, ways to equitably share natural resources across the world. There are many positive things that could come out of this. And, you know, my hope is that while we look and understand what the dangers are, we turn more of an eye to how we can better improve humanity as a whole.
0: Mr. Owens, now that you've mentioned that humans are the ones who created AI, why is it that whistleblowers are speaking out now against AI? What's the warning or the message that they're trying to pass to the world? Very quickly.
1: I think it's that the AI race cannot simply be something for economic global power. We cannot surrender technology leadership to those who simply want to make profits, nor can we hand it over to political elite who want to do nothing more than weaponize it. There has to be an ethical approach to this. We have to have security testing. We have to have strong AI governance. These frontier models have to have rigorous evaluations before they're put out to the world for general use, where anyone could get them, and more importantly, so where military and government powers could get them and use them in a way that could not even be imagined at this point in time. Mm-hmm.
2: So we'll have to see whether humans do learn moderation. So far, as the past examples are concerned, moderation is something that human beings have never learned. We'll have to see how this one goes. Michael Owens, we leave it there. Thank you very much for joining us at the moment and sharing your perspective on VR.
1: Thank you.
0: Let's move on now. The upcoming U.S. midterm elections is not just a domestic political battle. Its result can have ramifications for the entire world. Every world leader knows that, and so does Ukraine's President Volodymyr Zelensky.
2: Well, Zelensky released a video statement on his X account, effectively calling out the American president to not make the peace deal a midterm election propaganda.
3: Peace is needed. Energy, food routes, critical infrastructure, all of this must be part of the discussion on ending the strikes. We need a strong and fair solution, and not just for the elections, but for good. We expect specifics from our partners.
0: The statement from Ukraine's president comes days after Trump said that Russia is keen to make a peace deal. But the animosity between both warring leaders is hampering the process. This is in contradiction to what both Russia and Ukraine's power corridors have said. From Russia's perspective, the Kremlin had said that Moscow is willing to meet with Ukraine's leadership in a three-way talks at a neutral venue. Zelensky has also shown willingness to meet with Putin during the upcoming G20 summit in Miami. So if both leaders are willing, will Trump be open to facilitate the talks?
2: Well, domestically, Donald Trump is still witnessing a low popularity trend across polls, but his approval rating has shown minor signs of improvement. According to the latest Reuters Ipsos poll, Trump's approval rating now stands at 35%, which is up from 33% in the previous survey. Conducted in August, a total of 1,143 Americans were surveyed in the new Reuters Ipsos poll that was conducted from the 11th till the 14th of September.
0: However, the improvement has not translated into stronger support for Republicans. 44% of respondents say they would vote for a Democratic congressional candidate if the election were to be held today, compared with 37% for Republicans. The 7-point Democratic advantage is the widest recorded by Reuters Ipsos since Trump returned to the White House in January last year. The U.S. president has been pushing to better his party's chances of retaining majority in the Capitol Hill. Last week, Trump proposed a $5,000 dividend for American adults if Republicans retain control of the Congress. The U.S. president has repeated his promise and also slammed critics who question whether the payout is even feasible. Many have also raised concerns over the legality of this promise made by Trump, given the cash for votes undertone to it.
2: All right, shifting our focus now over the last

0: 24 hours, dozens of ballistic missiles and drones have rained down on Saudi Arabia.
1: Well, the strikes targeting Hamis, Mushayt, Abha and Taif left 13 civilians wounded and destroyed homes and vehicles. Local residents reported hearing intense blasts that left fires burning for hours. Early in the day, the Saudi Civil Defense issued air raid alerts in six regions, including an unprecedented attack alert for the holy city of Mecca, which was quickly cancelled. Saudi Arabia has retaliated with more than 50 airstrikes of its own.

0: But so far, the campaign has failed to deter the lightning Houthi offensive. Houthis have, remember, just released a footage of clashes with Saudi-backed forces in Al Jawf, where intense fighting is taking place with armed convoys burning in large numbers.
1: The Yemeni group now holds the high ground. They have seized the strategic island of Mayoun and established effective control near the southern mouth of the Red Sea. With the wider U.S.-Iran war already choking the Strait of Hormuz, this new maritime blockade threatens to further paralyze global energy supplies and suppliers. Qatar's foreign ministry has issued a warning saying that closure of the Bab el Mandeb will be catastrophic for the entire world.
2: We already, the world is suffering enough with the closure of the Strait of Hormuz, so we cannot also afford to add the Bab el Mandeb into that equation. The whole world is going to suffer, and it's going to be catastrophic for the entire world, and we are already seeing the consequences for that.
0: Now, to tackle the situation, a diplomatic and military scramble is already underway. Saudi Crown Prince Mohammed bin Salman is in Egypt for emergency bilateral talks with President Abdel Fattah al-Sisi.
1: Meanwhile, the U.S. is proceeding cautiously. The Trump administration has rejected direct military intervention. U.S. Vice President J.D. Vance confirmed Washington is engaged in direct conversations with the Houthis to manage the fallout instead of direct involvement.
0: Earlier, U.S. Central Command was offering targeting intelligence. CENTCOM Commander Admiral Brad Cooper held a low-profile meeting with the Saudi Crown Prince in Jeddah. On the other side of the Atlantic, UK's Prime Minister Andy Burnham is reportedly weighing requests from Saudi Arabia for operational support. London is increasingly concerned about the worsening security situation in the Red Sea. The European Union continues its operation Aspides, a defensive naval shield to escort commercial vessels through the hostile waters. The Houthi offensive is tied to the broader regional standoff with Tehran. American President Donald Trump stated on social media that he is open to negotiations with Iran, but Tehran has flatly rejected the offer. Because of this widespread rift, a planned meeting between Gulf states and Iran has already been postponed.
1: As attacks on Saudi oil infrastructure continue, the United Nations Security Council is scheduled to meet on the prevailing situation in and around Yemen.
0: Meanwhile, fighting along Yemen's southern Red Sea coast has forced families to flee their homes. In some areas, entire communities have been uprooted.
1: People are escaping the war, carrying children and whatever belongings they can salvage as Houthi forces continue to advance. Here is a report

0: We fled the war, moving from place to place. We escaped with only our lives, leaving everything behind. And now, look at us. We are tormented and shaken to our core. We long for a basic livelihood, and we long for safety.
1: Humanitarian movements into and within several locations on the West Coast remain suspended, while key roads are restricted or impassable. We call on all parties to protect civilians, respect international humanitarian law, and facilitate safe and unimpeded humanitarian access so that urgently needed assistance can reach communities in need.

0: Serbia's student protest movement is now taking its fight from the streets to the ballot box. After months of mass anti-corruption demonstrations, the students have entered the political arena, submitting their list of 250 candidates for next month's snap parliamentary elections.
1: Well, thousands of students marched through Belgrade carrying boxes of certified signatures to the State Electoral Commission. The procession was led by a replica of Belgrade's famous Victor Monument, a symbol of victory.
2: My view is simple. After a grueling, nearly two-year-long struggle, we firmly believe that everything we've endured and fought for must now culminate in a total hard reset. 14 years of systemic corruption and crime must come to a definitive end. Victory is finally within our grasp.
0: The movement was born out of a railway station canopy collapse back in November 2024. 16 people were killed in that accident, triggering one of Serbia's biggest anti-government protests. Students have since demanded early elections, and now they're preparing to contest one. Their candidate list includes academics, doctors, artists, actors, economists, and activists. Several opposition parties, including the Democratic Party and the Kreni Promeni movement, have pledged to support the student movement and not field their own candidates. But the students are facing Serbia's most powerful political force. President Aleksandar Vučić's Serbian Progressive Party has already submitted its list for the October 25th poll.
1: Vučić, who has been at the helm of Serbia, remember, since the last 12 years, called the snap election, citing major turbulence in the domestic political scene. He has accused the student movement of seeking to stage a foreign-funded revolution. The students and opposition reject this allegation. He's also faced accusations from the opposition parties and students of corruption and media control. The election could also mark a new chapter for Vučić himself. He has said that he will step down as president on the 27th of September to campaign for his party, signaling his ambition to return as the prime minister. After months of protesting against the political establishment, students are now seeking to challenge it in elections. For the last 2 years, the streets have been their battlefield. But on the 25th of October, the ballot box will be their ultimate test.
0: Finland has joined France's Forward Nuclear Deterrence Initiative to help strengthen regional defense and expand the reach of French nuclear capabilities across partner European nations. The decision makes Finland the 10th country to participate, following earlier commitments from Nordic neighbors, including Norway, Sweden, and Denmark.
1: Well, Finland had abandoned decades of military non-alignment when it joined NATO in 2023, following Russia's full-scale attack on Ukraine in February 2022. Its parliament voted in June to lift the country's blanket ban on nuclear weapons, allowing them to be brought into transported, through supplied or possessed in Finland when required for the country's defense. The French Minister for Europe and Foreign Affairs of France welcomed Finland's entry, stated that the grouping was complementary to NATO.
3: This strategic partnership naturally refers to the major announcement made by our two governments today regarding Finland's participation in the Advanced Nuclear Deterrence Dialogue, which marks a very important milestone for our bilateral partnership, our defense cooperation, and the strengthening of European security. We welcome Finland's decision, which is fully in line with the international obligations of both our countries. It is a separate initiative which has its own merit and which perfectly complements that of NATO.
0: Meanwhile, Finnish Foreign Minister Elina Valtonen has hailed France's initiative.
4: Well, it is a fantastic initiative by France, which I think will open up so many possibilities for the coming years and for the long-term future, for further fortifying Europe. And building on our common deterrence and defense.
1: France launched the Forward Nuclear Deterrence Initiative in March this year in response to shifting American security commitments under President Donald Trump and heightened regional tensions from the war in Ukraine. Unlike NATO's shared nuclear planning group, the sole authority to deploy nuclear weapons under this initiative remains exclusively with the French president. Participating countries in the alliance engage in joint military exercises, explore short-term deployments of nuclear-capable assets on allied soil, and deepen strategic consultations. The Finnish president, Alexander Stubb, emphasized that the initiative complements rather than replaces NATO's existing nuclear shield. Finland has also clarified that it will not permit nuclear weapons to be permanently stationed on its territory during peacetime. On the other hand, Estonia is in talks with France to join France's nuclear deterrence initiative. Prime Minister Kristen Michel had said that the cooperation can be deeper in the nuclear field.
5: This is not this kind of that you just join something. It needs certain capabilities, readiness and so on. And Estonia is part of the NATO. We are under NATO's nuclear umbrella already. And France is also backing up our independence with the troops in Estonia. So if the cooperation can be deeper in nuclear field, that probably will go so.
0: Well, thank you very much for staying with us this far. This is Race to Power on WeOnWorld. It's one time now for a quick break. We'll be right back.

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1: 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Geography is no longer a shield. The battlefield now stretches from sea to space. 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
1: The world is changing. The headlines are shifting. The future is being written every day. From around the continents, Asia and India, WEON brings you the stories that shape our world. 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WEON. 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
0: No matter what your day throws at you, stay in the spa state of mind with the Kohler Spa at home.
2: 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Somewhere, a tariff rewrites a factory's future. 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

Satwik Sairaj and Chirag Shetty defeated China's He Jiting and Ren Xiangyu to clinch the China Masters title. This was the duo's third final at the China Masters, with the first two ending in heartbreaking defeats. But Satwik, Chirag have now broken that jinx as the pair won their 10th BWF World title. The title is a big boost for the world number 5 pair as they gear up to defend their gold medal at the Asian Games scheduled to be held in Japan from September 19th.

0: Welcome back to Race to Power. You are watching Beyond Wilders One. Thank you for staying with us. Time now to talk about Israel.
1: Israel's actions in the occupied Palestinian territories is once again under scrutiny. A report titled Elimination Project has accused Israel of orchestrating systemic campaign to eliminate Palestinian existence.
0: A prominent Israeli human rights group, B'Tselem, has released this report, which is 250 pages long and focuses primarily on everything unfolding in the occupied West Bank region. The report makes serious claims that Israel is waging a systemic, multi-pronged campaign designed to dismantle the foundations of Palestinian daily life, making their presence in the territory increasingly untenable.
2: Nearly 3 years, Israel has been systematically dismantling the conditions for Palestinian collective existence in the West Bank, while making Israel control and Jewish presence increasingly permanent. This is the Elimination Project.
1: Well, the report is based on roughly 2,000 testimonies outlining five key domains of action to fragment and weaken Palestinian society: violence and intimidation, movement restrictions, economic strangulation, social and political destruction, and territorial takeover. B'Tselem notes that these policies have existed for decades, but it claims that they have accelerated sharply following the October 7, 2023 Hamas attack. Over the past 4 years, the report details an unprecedented boom in settlement construction approvals alongside the proliferation of some 200 illegal posts and outposts. Now, these outposts alone control roughly 18% of the West Bank land.
0: Settlements are fortified Israeli civilian communities in the Palestinian land occupied during the Six-Day War in 1967. These areas are mostly inhabited by Jewish settlers and remain isolated from the rest of the Palestinians living there. Israeli settlements in the occupied West Bank are deemed illegal under international law. Simultaneous Israeli occupation of sovereign neighboring territories also began in 1967 when Six-Day War broke out between Israel and a coalition of Arab states led by Egypt, Jordan, and Syria. The conflict ended with Israeli occupation of the West Bank, Syria's Golan Heights, and Egypt's Sinai Peninsula. Israeli forces withdrew from the Sinai after a peace pact with Egypt in 1982, but it continues to occupy regions of West Bank and Golan Heights. Beyond the land seizures, the report paints a harsh picture.

0: of daily survival. Since last October, 200 new military checkpoints are paralyzing movement in the West Bank. The group says Palestinians no longer know they or if they can reach work, school, or the hospital.
1: Well, the B'Tselem report also highlights severe economic tolls. Israel has revoked nearly all work permits for West Bank residents, severing the livelihoods of over 140,000 people. Delayed tax transfers have crippled the Palestinian Authority's ability to provide basic services. The statistics are grim on the issue of violence. The group reports that 1,087 Palestinians have been killed in the West Bank since the October 7th attacks. Extremist settlers are also accused of a daily campaign of harassment and vandalism that has completely depopulated 64 rural communities. Remember, Israel's position on the fatalities is important to note. The IDF maintains that the vast majority of Palestinians killed by its troops in the recent years were armed militants, rioters clashing with soldiers, or terrorists carrying out attacks. In recent times, the issue of human rights violation in the occupied West Bank has gained attention from the international community as well. Countries like the UK, Australia, Canada, France, New Zealand and Norway have imposed a series of coordinated sanctions. The decision is aimed at networks involved in settler violence against Palestinians in the Israeli-occupied West Bank. Despite the global condemnation, Israel's settler expansion continues.
0: Mr. Giorgio Caffiero is a professor at Georgetown University and CEO of Gulf State Analytics. Mr. Caffiero is joining us live on this broadcast from the United States. Professor Caffiero, it's good to see you and thank you very much for your time. Very quickly, I just want to know from you, have you read the B'Tselem report? What do you make of it? And why is it so hard for the United States to condemn Israel against their actions in the West Bank?
2: Yeah, thank you so much for having me back on your program. I have not yet read the report in its entirety. It's hundreds of pages long, but I have certainly read significant portions of the report. To get to your question, the United States is certainly a facilitator of this occupation. And when we talk about the Israeli occupation of the West Bank and other territories that exist outside of Israel's internationally recognized borders, it's impossible to separate that from Washington's foreign policy. The Israeli occupation for decades has been possible because of U.S. support. There is a view that many in Washington's foreign policy establishment have long held that anytime Israel... The view is that Israel's interests are always aligned with U.S. interests, and therefore, regardless of questions about legality, it's always in the U.S. interest to support Israel. But that is a view that is being challenged like never before, particularly among a younger generation of Americans. There is more discussion and more debate about the U.S.-Israel relationship. And there are a number of lawmakers in D.C. who are calling for very serious changes to the U.S.-Israel relationship. They continue to be in the minority, but we should keep in mind that 20 years ago, hardly any lawmakers had the courage to criticize the U.S.-Israel relationship, and that is changing today.
0: Professor Caffiero, let's put the United States aside now and talk about the sanctions that have been imposed by the United Kingdom. And Israel is quite angry about those sanctions. Does this bring the memories of the two-state solution between Israel and Palestine? And how will that play out going forward? Because they are adamant they do not want to implement these sanctions. They do not want these sanctions to affect their relationship with the United Kingdom and the countries that have ratified this, sanction.
2: Yeah, great question. So I think it's important to highlight a point that is being made by many in the human rights community, that is that these sanctions by the UK are very narrow and they really do not go too far. These sanctions are very, very light, especially when compared to how the UK and other Western governments responded to the Russian occupation of Ukraine. So I think many in the human rights community would like to see the UK and other Western governments go much further when it comes to these sanctions and actually go after the whole entire infrastructure that makes occupation possible in the first place, rather than simply putting a ban on imports of products that are produced in the West Bank. Mm-hmm. Nonetheless, this is a starting point. And this, bringing us to your question about the angry Israeli response to this policy from the UK, I think the Israeli leadership is very concerned that these sanctions could potentially go further, and perhaps more importantly, that other countries in the West that have deep economic relations with Israel will follow in the UK's, will follow suit and join the UK in implementing these types of sanctions and possibly go further. So I think Israel is very concerned about the precedent that might be set and worry that there will be more momentum behind efforts to impose sanctions on Israel moving forward. Mm-hmm.
0: Professor Cafiero, we'll have to wait and see now that the elections are 1 month and a half away in Israel. We'll just have to wait and see if at all some of these policies will be implemented. But for now, thank you for your time and for talking to us today.
2: Good to be with you. Thank you.
1: Shifting focus now, China has imposed sweeping travel restrictions on its citizens in a bid to safeguard its national security. The travel curbs, which come into effect from today, were first announced in July.
0: According to the State Council, the chief executive body of the Chinese government, the sweeping curbs have been formulated to safeguard national sovereignty, security and development interests. The travel curbs would apply to Chinese nationals who are deemed a threat to the country's industrial or technological security. Under the new rules, citizens who violate technology or technology import and export regulations could be banned from leaving China. Similarly, the rules provide for an exit ban ranging from 6 months to 3 years on citizens who return to China after committing illegal acts abroad that harm national security or interest. The new rules also bar foreign nationals from entering China for 1 to 5 years for making false statements in visa applications.
1: Well, travel curbs are not new to China. A member of the height of the Cold War, Beijing heavily regulated and virtually prohibited private foreign trips. Under the leadership of Mao Zedong, China maintained an exceptionally strict exit and entry regime that kept the country largely closed off from the outside world. Under Deng Xiaoping's reform and opening up policies starting in the late 1970s and 80s, foreign travel regulations gradually eased, eventually allowing ordinary citizens to venture overseas. The new travel curbs carry an eerie reminiscence of the Mao era, and it comes at a time when the world is witnessing another Cold War-style competition, this time between China and the US, who are locked in a battle for technological supremacy. In the recent months, both sides have accused each other of stealing the capabilities of locally developed artificial intelligence models. Beijing has long suspected foreign influence aimed at undermining its technological progress. In 2023, a Reuters report had revealed how Chinese bureaucrats and officials at state-linked enterprises faced tighter scrutiny of their foreign trips and connections.
0: As Washington and Beijing lock horns in a bid to outdo each other in artificial intelligence supremacy, the stakes are higher than ever before. Experts believe Beijing's new travel curbs are in line with its heightened focus on curbing the flow of talent and know-how in areas such as AI, as an all-out tech race with Washington intensifies.
1: Japan's cabinet has approved the food tax reduction after much controversy around the proposal set in motion by Prime Minister Sanae Takaichi.
0: The tax reform package would slash consumption tax on food and non-alcoholic beverages from the current 8% to just 1%. This reduction is effective from 8%.

0: April next year and will be valid for 2 years. Following green light from the cabinet, Takaichi's government will submit the legislation to parliament during an extraordinary session, which is expected to be held next month. Tax cuts have been passed in order to tackle rising prices and ease the burden on Japan's citizens. This will be the country's first reduction in taxes since the system was introduced in 1989. Finance Minister Satsuki Katayama say that the government will provide a, quote, concrete picture of how to secure the necessary funds through the upcoming budget compilation process.
1: Well, the ruling coalition's reform package also includes an income-based benefit for low and middle-income earners, effective from the next fiscal year. The benefit payments will be distributed from the revenue that government earns from the reduced 1% food consumption tax. However, the amount of handouts per eligible person is yet to be determined. The development comes as a big win for Takaichi, who faced months of opposition on the proposed tax cut, not just from the opposition, but also from lawmakers within her coalition.
0: The International Crimes Tribunal, Bangladesh, has sentenced 7 Hasina era leaders to death. This is the second major verdict against senior leaders of Sheikh Hasina's now disbanded Awami League.
1: Well, seven senior leaders of the Awami League, including General Secretary Obaidul Qadir and former State Minister for Information Mohammed Arafat, were convicted of crimes against humanity. The leaders are held guilty for directing or inciting violence against protesters during the 2024 July uprising. The court has found that Awami leaders issued instructions to suppress the demonstrations and held meetings where plans for violence were discussed. The prosecution also accused them of armed attacks, killings, attempted killings, severe repression, as well as efforts to control the media. According to a UN fact-finding mission, around 1,400 people were killed during the unrest between 15th July and 15th August. The 2024 protests eventually led to the fall of Sheikh Hasina's government. Following outrage against her government, the former prime minister fled the country and hasn't returned since.
0: In November, Hasina and her former Home Minister Asad-Uz-Zaman Khan Kamal were sentenced to death in absentia for crimes against humanity linked to the protest crackdown. The tribunal found Hasina guilty of allowing lethal force to be used against protesters. Amnesty International say the verdict against Hasina compounded human rights violations, while Human Rights Watch raised concerns over her legal representation. Critics have also accused the interim government led by Mohamed Yunus of using the tribunal for political retribution.
1: Well, less than 24 hours after announcing the end of free UPI, the Indian government has now put out the fine print on how much will you have to pay for your digital payments.
0: Center's notification on Monday stated that UPI transactions up to 2,000 rupees stay free. What the notification did not mention is what about higher value transactions. After keeping people guessing the whole day, the center has given out the details. The new rules apply only to person to merchant P2M transactions above 2,000 rupees. No charges are being imposed on person-to-person, that is P2P UPI transactions, irrespective of the transaction amount. 0.4% MDR or merchant discount rate will be applicable on transactions above 2,000 rupees. MDR of 0.02% will be applicable for UPI payments made towards mutual funds and securities. For high-value transactions above 75,000 rupees, MDR has been capped at 300 rupees. Significantly, the government has also brought railway bookings, fuel, telecom and insurance payment for insurance premiums under the chargeable category. However, these essential sectors will have a flat MDR of 5 rupees per transaction for payments above 2,000 rupees. The government on its part has tried to defend the UPI charges with some context. The government released mentions that person-to-person transactions remain free of cost, irrespective of value. These transactions constitute 37% to total volume and 70% of value in UPI transactions. It also says that flat MDR rate on essential sectors and higher value transactions will ensure cost stability.
1: Well, the government says data trends reveal that only 4% of UPI transactions will be impacted. The government in its statement also said, and I quote, the new MDR framework will make UPI self-sustainable, give incentives for further expansion in rural and semi-urban areas and maintain competitiveness while ensuring that large

0: No. UPI processed 24.51 billion transactions worth nearly 29.82 trillion rupees in August this year. Running a network at this scale involves costs of banks, payment companies, and NPCI, from infrastructure and cybersecurity to fraud prevention and customer support. RBI Governor Sanjay Malhotra had also pointed out that someone ultimately has to bear the cost of digital payment infrastructure. The government's detailed explanation is unlikely to convince the critics. Shortly after government's announcement, the leader of opposition, Rahul Gandhi, accused the center of surrendering to American companies. In a post on X, Rahul accused the Narendra Modi government of quietly opening the door to impose fees on UPI payments, adding that UPI users will ultimately end up paying the fee from their own pockets, even as the government claims that no fees will be charged to the customers.
1: Rahul also took a dig at the Prime Minister Narendra Modi, accusing him of surrendering to pressure from American companies who have long opposed India's zero MDR policy, which has kept UPI payments free till now. The BJP has hit back at Rahul's charge and accused him of spreading lies about UPI payment charges.
2: कल राहुल गांधी की आदत हो गई है. उनकी टीम उनको सुबह सुबह कहती है कि सर आपको झूठ की गूंज करनी है. कोई ना कोई मुद्दे पे या तो झूठा ट्वीट करिए या झूठा स्टेटमेंट दीजिए. पर राजस्थान ने राहुल गांधी को ये 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चलेगी.
1: UPI is one of India's biggest success stories under digital revolution. It has effectively made carrying wallets absolutely needless in everyday shopping. India's UPI has amazed tourists and wild leaders alike. But will the levies on UPI payments now deter citizens? Their bid to go cashless? That is now a fresh concern.
0: Donald Trump says AI safety concerns are a hoax. Sam Altman, Elon Musk and Dario Amodei say AI concerns are real and regulation is needed. The real issue is bigger than any of these men. Have we humans created a Frankenstein's monster in artificial intelligence? Well, not entirely. It's helping move things faster. It saves time, energy and resources. But it's also controlling your Instagram account and therefore how you think. It's slowly entering your life and shaping the way we live, good and bad. In the race to be number one, United States and China are doing everything in their power to build, use and spread artificial intelligence. Economic growth matters for sure, but not more than national security. So should the world regulate AI? Well, the sensible thing to do is win the race without building something we cannot control. Independent safety testing and international coordination on the most dangerous capabilities is definitely needed. But there's another side to this debate. Whistleblower and former Anthropic researcher Jacob Coxon's most extreme predictions are still predictions. He says AI could kill humans by the end of this decade. But there is no scientific consensus on exactly when or even whether superintelligent AI will kill humans. So President Donald Trump is absolutely wrong to dismiss the risk associated with artificial intelligence. But Coxon is wrong too if his warning is treated as proof of a catastrophe. The rational position is neither denial nor hysteria. It is to know when to stop. But humans rarely know how to do that. If the people building the most powerful technology on earth admit they do not know yet how to guarantee its control, the responsible response is not to panic. It is to put guardrails in place before we discover it's too late of why we needed them in the first place. And if not the West, let's start with the Global South putting strict rules in place for AI.
1: You're now up to date with the latest in the political arena around the world. Thank you for watching Race to Power. We on Wild is One. Bye-bye.
0: Bye-bye.
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2: In West Asia, every move shifts the world's balance. Wars, ceasefires, alliances. Power never stands still. Because what happens in West Asia never stays in West Asia. This is the West Asia Post.
0: What your day throws at you, stay in the spa state of mind with the Kohler Spa at home.
3: The world is changing. The headlines are shifting. The future is being written every day. From around the continents, Asia and India, WEON brings you the stories that shape our world. Grounded, geopolitical, global. WEON. World is one.

0: no matter what your day throws at you, stay in the spa state of mind with the Kohler Spa at home.
1: Somewhere, a handshake redraws a map. 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We simplify the diplomatic nuances from power to politics to your pocket and plate. What's in there for you? BRICS continuing coverage. 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

0: 1982, the Asian Games were held in India, in New Delhi. And India won its first rowing medals. A nice commemorative stamp, but where is this lake, I wonder?
1: 30 kilometers out of Jaipur. The Aravali is closing in, the road begins to bend. I'm here because of a postage stamp.
2: That's it, that quest ends here. This is the lake where the 1982 Asian Games Rowing Championships were held.

0: running along this Trishuli river that gushed over the entire town. The smell of bodies, which many people fear, are still underneath this. Roaring sound of the military helicopters. Today is the seventh day of Nepal's floods. Look around this valley. It's completely unrecognizable. Rescue teams are fighting the time to locate the survivors.
1: Satwik Sairaj and Chirag Shetty defeated China's He Jiting and Ren Xiangyu to clinch the China Masters title. This was the duo's third final at the China Masters, with the first two ending in heartbreaking defeats. But Satwik, Chirag have now broken that jinx as the pair won their 10th BWF World title. The title is a big boost for the world number 5 pair as they gear up to defend their
2: Pass our body complete. Let's get started.

Artificial intelligence, real dangers, and a growing risk to humanity. How worried should you and I be? Is an AI doomsday closer than we think? Why are some of the biggest names in the world of tech backing calls to slow down AI development over safety concerns? We tell you all that you need to know. That's coming up in just a bit. Also on the show for you tonight, Zelensky has snubbed Donald Trump for playing politics over the Russia-Ukraine war. We join the dots for you and get you the complete picture. The US has admitted for the first time it has deployed weapons in space. We get you the complete story. You don't want to miss this. Were Pakistan linked accounts using Tamil Nadu Chief Minister Vijay's AI-generated deepfakes to dupe people in India? We tell you what has been found so far. Where are the bin Ladens now? We get you a detailed report breaking down about what's known about the paths taken by the family members of Osama bin Laden. Also getting you the latest on that hit and run of video involving a woman biker that has left people infuriated. All this and a lot more coming up.

0: the threat of catastrophic danger as AI advances at breakneck speed has sparked a global debate over how exactly it should be regulated, if at all. And now a 500-year-old prophecy is being pulled into this massive AI debate as researchers warn that advanced AI could one day slip beyond human control. Nostradamus's cryptic words and warnings going viral. Coincidence, creative interpretation, or is it an eerie reflection of what lies ahead? And today's fears. What really lies at the heart of the AI doomsday debate? Our next report decoding this for you.
1: The warnings are no longer whispers. They are dominating the headlines. From labs, boardrooms, and battlefields, the message is clear. Artificial intelligence is advancing faster than we can control. What began as theoretical risk is now embedded in missiles, drones, and decision loops. The Pentagon uses it. American forces have used AI-enabled weapons in its war against Iran. So has the Israeli military. China is also rapidly integrating AI in its armed forces. So clearly, these intelligent machines have access to the most dangerous weapons known to humankind. But yes, right now, machines don't fire the missile. They analyze and provide inputs. But what if that changes? What if the machines override human controls? This adds a dangerous layer to the growing fearing that AI could end humanity.
2: We really are on the cusp of recursive self-improvement, as it's called in AI, where AI is used to train new AI, cutting the human out entirely. You know, more and more code is being written and committed by AI systems without human supervision. All of these things mean like we are on the edge of totally losing visibility and probably control over it. So my hope is that we can do something very soon.
1: The alarm erupted into the open after Anthropic researcher Jacob Coxon walked away, issuing a stark warning that labs are gambling with human survival in a reckless rush towards superintelligence. Soon, tech titans Dario Amodei, Sam Altman, and Elon Musk echoed calls to pace the frontier. In 2014, one of the best physicists of all times, late Stephen Hawking, famously warned that full artificial intelligence could spell the end of the human race. Today, his dark prophecy feels dangerously close.
3: AI currently is not in a way that it is evil and plotting to destroy humanity. That's not how it is at the moment. Currently, AI is super laser focused to solving specific problems. But in the process, they might end up doing something that is malicious, that destroys your own infrastructure. So AI could be, you know, the new potentially weapon of mass destruction in a way that it could be pointed towards certain infrastructures, economy, you know, power plants and so on, for which they can build up consistent cyber attacks to finding patterns in these infrastructures and systems that will cripple them entirely.
1: But what exactly could go wrong? A future AI could become capable of writing and improving its own software. If it begins producing better versions of itself faster than humans can evaluate them, the technology could move beyond effective human supervision. The danger does not require an evil machine. AI can already assist cyber attacks, surveillance, and influence operations. Anthropic recently said it disrupted attempts to use Claude for cyber operations, surveillance, and biological weapons-related research. This danger is already moving from theory to battlefield. As we mentioned earlier, these intelligent machines take command and control by bypassing the humans and start launching weapons to fulfill the objective of winning the war. Now something else is gaining traction online. Nostradamus' 500-year-old prophecies are going viral again, with some claiming he predicted AI and a coming robot takeover. His cryptic new sage with a lone brain has been interpreted as a warning about machine intelligence and uploaded minds. Now Nostradamus never explicitly mentioned AI or thinking machines, leaving the prophecy open to interpretation. But his warning is assuming new meaning with internet abuzz, with the chilling words linked to AI doomsday warn.
0: heard what the experts are saying, also the reasons behind these growing fears regarding intelligent machines. Let's now also take a look at what people have to say. We get to these voices of common people from around the world.
4: Oh, look, I think it's got some wonderful applications, but I think we are allowing it to develop too quickly without the right checks and balances in place to make sure, A, it's used morally, I guess, or ethically, and B, to make sure people understand what they're doing.
5: Also, I have lots of concerns about it. And the reason why I have concerns is because it's... I think it's doing disservice to humanity.
6: There absolutely needs to be oversight, and that oversight should come from the state. Governments in office need to focus on developing and advancing laws and regulations that protect citizens from emerging technologies, particularly artificial intelligence.
7: There isn't any real regulation at the global level because the biggest companies that have these artificial intelligence systems, there's no real regulation for them, are also multinationals.
8: Yes. I think it's a serious threat to the future, honestly, because it's advancing so quickly. So it's like we don't know how far it could go.
9: Potential risks can't be ruled out, including how AI has been used to clone faces for fraud. That's a real threat we can't ignore. I trust that researchers and the government will step up at the next phase to introduce safety and cybersecurity policies to eliminate these issues.
10: As AI accumulates more and more data, I feel it's not really clear what kind of actions it will take or what standards those actions will be based on, and that part is definitely scary.
11: You have companies like Palantir and Anduril who are trying really hard to, like, combine war and technology. So I can see the danger there with defense companies integrating the two too heavily.
12: So there has to be some restrictions, guardrails, some compliances built around it. So I think it's valid point to kind of take a step back before we kind of, you know, take a longer leap in this whole AI race.
13: I also think that the pace of AI development is currently too fast. As I mentioned earlier, while regulations and other frameworks are not yet established, the US and China are racing against each other, focusing solely on speed, which makes me think they might be overlooking the risks.
0: And from that war, let's talk about the other one that's unfolding in West Asia. The tensions are shooting up. The entire world is watching those developments unfold with bated breaths. The Houthis are reportedly closing in on controlling the coastline along the Bab al-Mandeb Strait, and the escalations continue on the ground. The Houthis launched a new wave of attacks on Saudi Arabia, reportedly, and were digging into positions on the western coast of Yemen along the Red Sea, according to Yemeni officials. As urgent deliberations reportedly took place in Riyadh over how to respond to this lightning advance. Have a look at these visuals that came in earlier. Houthi forces celebrated the advances in western Yemen. Footage released by the Houthi military media showing black smoke rising after what the group said were Saudi airstrikes in Hodeidah province, as well as captured military vehicles and fighters operating in the recently seized territory, reportedly.

Other images, meanwhile, showed armed men celebrating in the Red Sea port city of Mocha, which the Houthis say they captured last week. A Houthi official reportedly said that Saudi warplanes struck Yemen, killing 3 people, including 2 children. The renewed fighting in Yemen is endangering civilians and threatening shipping through the Red Sea. Remember, it is a route that has become all the more crucial because of the disruptions in the Strait of Hormuz since the Iran war started. Also, the escalation has heightened concerns over energy supplies and maritime security. Oil prices jumped after attacks disrupted key Saudi infrastructure and added to that growing uncertainty surrounding shipping routes through the Red Sea and the Strait of Hormuz, raising fears that the broader regional conflict could further impact global markets. Just to break this down and explain the significance of what's unfolding, the latest fighting marking the most significant escalation in Yemen in years. The Houthis have launched that rapid advance across parts of the country's western coast, taking control of several towns and strategic locations reportedly, including Perim Island at the entrance to the Bab el-Mandeb Strait, a key global shipping route. The renewed conflict also comes as the Houthis say they have stepped up attacks on Saudi Arabia, firing missiles and drones at targets across the border in retaliation for Saudi airstrikes, according to them. Meanwhile, Iran's security chief on Tuesday rejected any talks with the United States after Donald Trump said he was open to resuming discussions on the war. Just for context, Trump on Monday, remember, said he was open to holding talks with Iran after weeks of saying it was too early to make a deal to end the war. Just to break this down further, Iran has repeatedly listed demands, including war reparations and the lifting of sanctions, as preconditions for ending the war and its blockade on the Strait of Hormuz. The thing is, Trump has been under mounting pressure. In fact, the U.S. Defense Department's Inspector General also revealing that the United States is facing a shortfall in ammunition as a result of its costly war in Iran, reportedly. On top of that, the rising gasoline prices and Donald Trump's own approval ratings that have taken a hit. All in all, it's a dangerous combination for the U.S. president coming this close

midterm elections. Will America help Saudi Arabia, and to what extent? As of now, the clock is ticking and the situation in the region is turning increasingly precarious.

0: Even as U.S. President Donald Trump announced that Ukraine and Russia have agreed to halt strikes on each other's energy infrastructure, the fighting continued unabated. In fact, the president of Ukraine has gone a step further and hinted that Trump was playing politics over the Ukraine war. While showing willingness to de-escalate at the same time, Zelensky maintained that any move by the U.S. should not be influenced by the elections, with the midterm elections due in the U.S. in November. And this was perceived as a jibe at Donald Trump, who is trying to address voter anxiety over inflation and the ongoing Iran war. Listen to this. All right, we'll get to that reaction in just a bit. Meanwhile, Zelensky's jibe also coming after Trump warned Ukraine against attacking Russia's diesel infrastructure. Speaking to the media in Ireland over the weekend, the US president blamed Ukraine for causing a shortage of diesel across the world by striking Russia. This latest war of words between the two leaders also bringing back in focus how Zelensky has in a way restrained himself despite being at the receiving end of Trump's ire amid the bonhomie, as many are calling it, between the U.S. president and the Russian president. Also, let's take you back to February last year when Zelensky met Trump at the White House. Within minutes, the Oval Office witnessed that extraordinary public clash, with Trump and the U.S. vice president criticizing Zelensky over the direction of the Ukraine war and U.S. aid. This is what Trump had said back then. And while the situation cooled down subsequently, Zelensky also has expressed his frustration often at America pushing Ukraine for conceding Donbass in its entirety to Russia in order to provide security guarantees. Incidentally, this has also been Russia's demand to end the war in Ukraine, remember. However, Ukraine has ruled out any compromise on the territorial front. In May earlier this year, Zelensky urged Trump and the U.S. Congress to supply more Patriot interceptor missiles, as well as other air defense systems, warning that deliveries to his country are falling dangerously short. And there was a brief ray of hope in July, as Trump told Zelensky on the sidelines of the NATO summit that he would permit Ukraine to get a license to manufacture Patriot missiles. Later, though, the U.S. president backtracked and said that he was unsure of this idea. According to reports, meanwhile, Trump declined Zelensky's request to provide hundreds of additional interceptor missiles, citing limited stockpiles and the need to protect U.S. military facilities in West Asia and its allies in the region. On his part, though, Zelensky has hinted at the possibility of meeting Trump after September 20th to try and secure U.S. air defense support, as Russia has intensified its missile and drone attacks. In response to Russia's attack on Kiev's petrol stations earlier in the day, Zelensky announced Ukrainian strikes on a refinery and drone production facilities at other locations in Russia. While Russia welcomed the US proposal for a moratorium on attacking energy infrastructure, it also demanded sanctions on its energy supplies to be lifted. Moscow also made it clear that it will not stop fighting in Ukraine, even if the talks take place. With Ukraine and Russia still at odds over key issues, it remains to be seen whether America's effort to revive trilateral talks will bear fruit. Time now to take a quick look at the global headlines at this hour.
1: Denmark and Russia are at war of words after Danish authorities accused a Russian frigate of firing flares at a Danish

0: Military helicopter. Israeli military says it killed two Hamas commanders in separate strikes in Gaza. IDF identified them as Rafat Abu Zamar, accused of training Hamas operatives, and Mohammed Kader Fahmi Akhour, who it said was involved in weapons production. China completes first large-scale networking satellite launch using a commercial rocket. The mission marks a major step in China's push to build large-scale low-Earth orbit satellite internet constellations. EU plans to propose an under 15 ban on social media, video platforms, AI chatbots, and online games. Measure is part of the upcoming EU Kids Act aimed at protecting children from online harms. India's gold imports show a massive drop by over 57% at $2.3 billion in August 2026 compared to over $5 billion in August last year. This comes amid PM Modi's repeat appeals urging Indians to buy less gold. The Indian chess team, including D. Gukesh and R. Pragnananda, face major issues after landing in Samarkand for their defense of the chess Olympiad. The team captain says they have been stranded for 5 hours in Uzbekistan.
1: U.S. President Donald Trump's eldest son has confirmed a Russian oligarch with ties to the Kremlin bankrolled his post-wedding festivities. And this confirmation comes after investigative website ProPublica reported that Kremlev paid thousands of dollars for the wedding parties. In a joint post, Donald Trump Jr. and his wife confirmed Omar Kremlev hosted two nights of celebrations in the Bahamas in the month of May. The couple described the expenses as an extraordinarily generous wedding gift and called it unfortunate that something so personal was portrayed as political. Kremlev is the head of the International Boxing Association, or IBA. And according to ProPublica investigation, the wedding payments came from a Dubai-based IBA entity that the Boxing Association uses for financial transactions. Guests reportedly included Trump Jr.'s sisters. And this was including Tiffany Ivanka and her husband Jared Kushner, among others. In April this year, the Russian businessman was presented with the Order of Friendship Award by the Russian president himself. The IBA has faced controversy over governance as well as ethical concerns. The International Olympic Committee severed links with the boxing body after repeated warnings over its governance. And according to Moscow's investigative outlet, the 43-year-old was born in Tajikistan. In his 20s, he reportedly had a criminal record for extortion and battery. After changing his surname to Kremlev, he became a member of the pro-Kremlin Night Wolves Motorcycle Club, whose members have reportedly been involved in events linked to Russia's annexation of Crimea and the war in eastern Ukraine. In the year 2017, he took over the Russian Boxing Federation and later became the president of the International Boxing Association. He also is reported to have links with Moscow's Federal Protective Service. Donald Trump did not attend the wedding or the festivities of his son, interestingly, saying he had to remain in Washington during talks over the Iran war.

As tensions between the NATO and Russia are escalating, what if you were told that a romance which blossomed on a dating app triggered a security alert at a British military base? A new report shedding light on what exactly happened.

0: Now, this scare reportedly took place at UK's Northwood headquarters, which hosts NATO's Allied Maritime Command. And this is significant as it is the central command of all NATO maritime forces. The commander of this military unit serves as the primary maritime advisor to the NATO. And crucially, it reportedly monitors Russian submarines and warships prowling UK waters and tracks sanctioned oil tankers from Russia's shadow fleet, reportedly. According to the Telegraph, a senior Spanish naval officer posted at this base came under the scanner for starting an affair with a Russian-born woman, whom he met on the dating app, reportedly. Although she is a UK-Polish dual national, she was suspected of being a Kremlin agent by Spanish and NATO authorities. Let's just break this down further. Suspicion initially started in December 2024, when White was invited to a Christmas party at the base by the Spanish officer. Subsequently, the NATO as well as Spain reportedly launched a formal security investigation into the matter. And according to the report, the officer was suspended from duty and banned from entering the base in June 2025, pending the outcome of the investigation. A month later, his posting was terminated. Despite this, he, along with White and a third person, allegedly attempted to re-enter the base in August to have lunch. Intriguingly, though, the officer claimed to have misplaced his own pass and requested for visitor passes for his friends. And after being denied entry, the UK-Polish dual national reportedly declined to leave, compelling the authorities to call the police. So a lot happened. But the woman at the center of this controversy had a different story to tell. White told the Telegraph that she was no longer in a relationship with the Spanish officer, maintaining that she was being discriminated against because of her Russian heritage. White stressed that she was neither a Russian spy, nor was she ever arrested. At the same time, she claimed to have been questioned by a Russian intelligence officer when she visited St. Petersburg last month. White also added that her former partner tried to take his own life in September last year, September 2025, as he felt betrayed by the Spanish Navy, allegedly. A solicitor by profession, White is now seeking a judicial review of why she was named as an adverse security risk by NATO officials. And according to her, the espionage rumors were started by partners of other officers at the base. Before being passed on to counterintelligence officers in the NATO. And she also filed a discrimination case, in fact, against the UK's Ministry of Defence. As of now, both NATO's Allied Maritime Command and UK's Defence Ministry declined to comment reportedly on the matter, citing ongoing legal proceedings. While the allegation is yet to be proved in this case, it also comes at a time when the NATO has accused Russia of hybrid warfare. And before we go on any further, a quick look at what else is lined up for you on the show tonight. Ukraine says Russia is preparing a new ballistic missile that could reach a distance of up to 800 kilometers. We tell you what's known. A study has confirmed it. Reading is the most marvelous medicine. We tell you more. All this and a lot more coming up. Let's now focus on the Russia-Ukraine war. Russia hit petrol stations in Kiev and Ukraine struck a Russian oil refinery. Ukraine says Russia launched 200 drones at Ukraine's capital and other cities. The warring sides carried on with strikes on each other's energy targets, despite an announcement by US President Donald Trump that they had agreed to stop. And now Ukraine says Russia is preparing a new ballistic missile that could reach up to 800 kilometers, raising fears of a faster, harder to intercept threat. Our next report decoding this for you.
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0: lives are lost. Livelihood destroyed. Two armies battling for supremacy. This is the brutal frontline reality. Ukrainian cross-border drone and rocket strikes triggered fires across Belgorod and struck industrial facilities inside Russia. Moscow's forces retaliated with heavy combined barrages pounding frontline Ukrainian strongholds from Donbas to Kharkiv. These images show the aftermath of Russian drone strikes on two petrol stations in Kyiv, heightening fears that Moscow has launched a new campaign targeting fuel stations in the Ukrainian capital. On the front lines also, there is heavy fighting going on. A Ukrainian army unit says it has launched a counter-offensive against Russian forces near Liman, an embattled town in Ukraine's east that Moscow has been edging towards for months. Yet behind this fierce daily attrition, a far deadlier strategic shadow is taking shape. Ukrainian military intelligence reveals that Russia is in the final testing phase of a brand new ballistic missile with a range of up to 800 kilometers. If deployed from mobile launchers in border regions like Bryansk, its flight path can reach deep into western Ukraine. The design reportedly includes MIRV technology, which is basically multiple independently targetable re-entry vehicles. One missile carrying multiple warheads, each capable of striking different targets. That makes it extremely difficult for missile defenses to block them. This comes on the heels of Russia's extensive use of devastating missiles throughout the conflict. Moscow has regularly fired hypersonic Zircon anti-ship missiles adapted for land strikes, air-launched Kinzhal aero-ballistic weapons, and Iskander that execute unpredictable evasive maneuvers in terminal descent. Russian forces have also fired its newest missile, Oreshnik, on Ukraine. It's a nuclear-capable IRBM that travels at Mach 10. Now, this new Russian missile can complicate things further. For Ukraine, the danger is already clear. More range, more unpredictability, more pressure on a defense system running short of interceptors. Bureau Report, Beyond World is One.
1: For decades now, satellites have guided missiles, provided intelligence, warned of attacks, and connected armies across the world. But now a line may have been crossed. For the first time, the United States has publicly acknowledged that it has weapons deployed in orbit. And this raises a much bigger question and concern. Has the arms race now moved beyond planet Earth? And have major powers quietly built kinetic capabilities in space? And the world is only finding out about it now. Take a look.
2: The announcement came from U.S. Air Force Secretary Troy Mink. It is the first public acknowledgement by a senior U.S. official of such weapons being deployed in orbit. Mink refused to identify the systems or say whether they had been tested or what capabilities they have. A weapon in space does not necessarily mean missiles or guns orbiting the Earth. Space warfare can be far more subtle. A satellite could potentially jam another satellite's communications. A laser could interfere with or dazzle its optical sensors. And at the more destructive end, a kinetic system could physically damage or destroy another spacecraft. Experts have speculated that the American system could involve non-kinetic technology such as jamming. But Washington has not confirmed or denied this either. It's interesting to note why the United States would make this announcement now. Washington points directly towards China and Russia. The United States has warned for years that both countries are developing counter-space capabilities. China operates highly maneuverable satellites, while Russia has also been accused by Washington

of developing and deploying anti-satellite capabilities. Mink argued that America must be able to protect its ability to operate in space, and the reason is simple. Modern warfare depends on it for GPS, missile warning, satellite communications, intelligence, surveillance, targeting. Take away the satellites and the modern military can lose part of its eyes, ears and nervous system. There's also an important legal distinction. The 1967 Outer Space Treaty prohibits placing nuclear weapons or other weapons of mass destruction in orbit. But it does not impose a blanket ban on all conventional weapons in space, and that leaves a large gray area. Because if Washington now openly acknowledges weapons in orbit, Beijing and Moscow could use the same logic to expand or even publicly acknowledge their own capabilities. The US Space Force was launched in 2019 as a way to protect American assets in space, including hundreds of satellites used for communication and surveillance. Last year, President Trump issued an executive order underlining the US Space Force's role in not only defending assets, but also as an attacking force. So the next war could include the space domain as part of the escalation ladder as more global powers deploy weapons in space.

in the month of May, a major gold heist came to the fore after ex-CIA senior executive David Rush was arrested in connection with a $40 million gold theft case. 4 months on, a key development has taken place. Rush has now reached a temporary plea agreement with the U.S. federal prosecutors. What really happened and what was the trigger for this? According to them, a trial would entail significant litigation on classified material. And they added that a pre-indictment resolution promotes public interest by conserving government and judicial resources. As part of a plea bargain, an accused basically agrees to plead guilty in exchange for concessions from the prosecution, like reduced charges or a lighter jail sentence. However, it is left to a judge to actually determine how the accused will be punished. As of now, it's unclear as to what charges Rush would plead guilty to. Now, it's worth noting that David Rush received gold bars and foreign currency from the CIA, reportedly, from November 2025 to March 2026 for work-related expenses. But the U.S. spy agency was unable to ascertain the intended use of these funds. Subsequently, 303 gold bars worth over $40 million, $2 million in cash, and 35 luxury watches were recovered from his residence by the FBI. And what made this even more shocking is that he possessed top secret clearance and had access to classified information. According to a report, he operated a highly classified program approved by the U.S. Congress years ago, reportedly, to obtain critical information about American adversaries using large quantities of cash. Rush also reportedly held a rank that is the CIA's equivalent of an army general. This case also stood out as Rush appears to have fooled America's preeminent spy agency in a way for decades. And according to the FBI, he provided false information about his educational background and also falsely claimed to be a military pilot. While the U.S. government now pursuing a plea deal, a key question is hanging in the air. Is this an attempt to prevent classified information from coming out in the public domain? Is this case also putting the spotlight on the risks actually faced when classified programs, covert funding, and court proceedings collide? Years on, the world still shivers remembering what unfolded on the horrific day of

0: 9/11, those terror attacks, the planes crashing into the Twin Towers, smoke rising over Manhattan, the Pentagon under attack, a plane brought down in a Pennsylvania field. September 11, 2001 was not just an attack on American soil. It marked a turning point when it comes to global security. Nearly 3,000 people lost their lives after two hijacked planes were flown into New York City's World Trade Center. The human cost of the 9/11 attacks did not end on that day, of course. Thousands of survivors and first responders have since suffered long-term health issues after being exposed to the toxic dust and debris at Ground Zero. And behind it was Osama bin Laden, the founder and leader of Al-Qaeda. He built Al-Qaeda into a global network. He later claimed responsibility for the 9/11 attacks, after which he arguably became the world's most wanted terrorist. The hunt for Laden finally ended in 2011 when the US forces raided his compound in Pakistan, killing him. The man behind one of the worst terror attacks in history is dead. But his legacy is not. Al-Qaeda's media arm recently released a video featuring Hamza bin Laden, the son of Osama bin Laden. In the video, Hamza has reportedly described Islam as being engaged in an all-out war. Not just that, the video renewed attention on Hamza bin Laden 7 years after Donald Trump claimed that he was killed. However, not every member of bin Laden's family has embraced his ideology, it seems. Some have publicly distanced themselves from this very legacy and even spoken out against it. One such story is that of Noor bin Laden, niece of Osama bin Laden and a vocal critic of his ideology. Raised in Switzerland, Noor lived outside the spotlight for years, reportedly, until 2020, when she went public speaking out against what she called radical Islam, quote unquote. And then there is Wafa Dufour, Noor bin Laden's older sister, a glamour model and singer. She has also worked to distance herself from this family legacy. Closer home is Omar bin Laden, Osama bin Laden's son. Unlike his father, he chose a very different path. He left the family at 19, determined not to follow his father's path. Omar later described his childhood as deeply traumatic. But even after distancing himself from his father's legacy, controversy followed Omar. In the year 2024, French authorities banned him from the country over social media comments. Authorities alleged that his posts amounted to what they described as an apology for terrorism. And those claims were denied by Omar. The Gurugram police have arrested the accused in that hit and run incident after a female bike rider riding her sports bike in Gurugram was allegedly hit and harassed by a group of men in a sedan. The accused, in fact, was taken into custody by the Gurugram police in Rajasthan's Dausa district. He will be brought to Gurugram from Dausa. The Gurugram police filed attempt to murder charges under Section 109 of the BNS based on the investigation of the CCTV footage. The section basically carries a punishment of up to 10 years. Senior Gurugram top cop, who is leading the investigation, defended the attempt to murder charge, stating that the intent was to kill.
1: She was wearing safety gear, and hence the injuries are lesser. Otherwise, his intent was to kill.
0: In fact, the incident occurred early on Monday morning when this biker was riding her sports bike alongside a group of friends. A white sedan with a group of men repeatedly pulled up dangerously close, reportedly signaling her to stop. Recognizing the threat, she attempted to keep her distance from that vehicle, while one of her fellow riders then tried to block the car. And speeding ahead, the driver of the car intentionally, it seemed, rammed into the girl's motorcycle from behind. The impact threw her off the bike, dragging her along the road while her motorcycle was seen skidding away.

0: Her friends managed to momentarily intercept the vehicle at a nearby traffic signal, but the driver managed to flee from the spot reportedly. Dashcam footage captured the entire episode on video, which the woman subsequently posted on her social media as well. And this also attracted a lot of attention and anger. Following this, she said that she and her shoes and gloves saved her from major injuries. She also added that the accused left her on the road and drove off.
1: I have injuries on my knees. I am grateful to God that I was wearing my riding shoes and riding gloves. If I hadn't been wearing my riding shoes and gloves, the impact on my hand could have even broken my shoulder. My leg could have been broken too. This incident has been unfolding since yesterday. He hit someone, left them on the road to die and drove off.
0: Meanwhile, the accused lawyer has alleged that the incident is being publicized to stir controversy. The lawyer added that the victim wants to gain views and followers from the incident. Diljit Dosanjh has made history at London's Wembley Stadium. The Indian megastar became the first Punjabi singer to headline the event at that iconic venue. The concert brought together fans from around the world for a night of music, dance and Punjabi pride. Addressing the crowd, in fact, Dosanjh reflected on the significance of the occasion, calling it a moment that would go down in history books. And as the beats kicked in, fans erupted in cheers, singing along to his hits, including Born to Shine and Lover. The excitement had been building up all through the day, with fans arriving early for the show. Some even compared Dosanjh to Michael Jackson and Madonna, while others shared their love for the singer. Dressed in traditional Punjabi attire, Dosanjh moved between soulful melodies, rap, hip-hop. Fans were seen waving lights, singing along, dancing. Despite the size of that venue, Dosanjh kept the concert personal. He brought fans onto stage, handed out gifts, took selfies. He also gave a shout out to those in the back rows of that 90,000-seater stadium, calling them full of heart. The night ended with fireworks lighting up the sky. This Wembley milestone also adds to Dosanjh's growing list of achievements. Remember, in 2023, he became the first Punjabi language singer to perform at Coachella. He also collaborated with artists including Sia and Ed Sheeran and made his Met Gala debut in traditional Punjabi attire. From a small village in Punjab in India to some of the world's biggest platforms and stages, his journey continues to reach new heights, continues to inspire, and for fans in India, there is a lot more to look forward to. He has announced a November concert at Ahmedabad's Narendra Modi Stadium. Nepal continues to grapple with the aftermath of the devastating flash floods. In fact, the Himalayan tsunami devastated several hydropower projects, remember, triggering an acute power crisis in the country. Reports indicating Nepal is reeling under a shortfall of 400 megawatts during peak demand hours. As part of India's continued support for Nepal, the central government has approved the export of up to 654 megawatts of electricity to Nepal for 18 hours a day until December 31. India's Ministry of Power said in a statement that it had approved the export of electricity from midnight to 6 p.m. every day, starting from September 13 through December 31. The period coincides with the dry season, when Nepal typically faces a deficit in power production. At least six hydropower projects, including the crucial ones, were completely damaged. Several other projects, in fact, were partially damaged. The energy sector's total damage is estimated at nearly $900 million. The government says restoring the power system could cost a staggering $2.5 billion. But power is not the only way in which India has provided help to Nepal, of course, since the disaster struck. Comprehensive humanitarian and disaster relief assistance, combining emergency supplies, specialist rescue teams,

0: purification tablets and dignity kits. India also deployed 54 specialist personnel, including tunnel and mud rescue teams, equipped to assist in the Trishuli Hydropower tunnel rescue operations. While 6 forensic teams are helping Nepal identify victims through DNA profiling. Are you a reader? Or let me put it this way, do you consider picking up a book to read an act of self-care? Just some quiet quality time with a great book. As it turns out, the simple habit of reading may be doing more for your mind and body than you think. Researchers at the University of Cambridge saying the subject matter, the content, even the way we read may not matter as much as the real benefits of reading itself. Let's tell you more. In fact, it's more than just about feeling good or enjoying that act of reading. A report published in Psychological Medicine looked at previous trials and surveys involving thousands of adults and children. The findings offer interesting insights on what reading actually does to our brain. MRI scans suggesting that reading can actually alter the brain structure and strengthen connectivity between different parts of the brain. In children aged 7 to 11, just 8 weeks of a reading program was associated with increased gray matter volume. Data from around 10,000 children found that those who start reading for pleasure early in life tend to have better memory, perform better at school, and experience fewer mental health problems. And the benefits are not just limited to just one section of the society or just children, of course. According to the review, regularly picking up a book, newspaper, magazine has also been linked to a lower risk of Alzheimer's. For older adults, Cambridge researchers also saying reading reduces the chances of developing dementia by 1/3. In other words, that book you pick up just to enjoy it or just by some little escape time may actually be helping your brain more than you realize. Data also links it to reduced stress, greater empathy, enhanced well-being, thus truly making reading a holistic activity with many rewards. Time now to get you the Gravitas image of the day. For this, we take you to China, where a pod of dolphins was spotted swimming alongside fishing boats. This was in Fujian province. The dolphins were seen diving, leaping, splashing near the boats, creating a spectacular scene. Fujian's rich coastal waters provide an important habitat for protected marine species. Also, what's the big question hanging in the air at this point, the answer to which determines a lot? The US Treasury Secretary Scott Bessent has told lawmakers that Trump and Xi Jinping will continue discussions on Iran at their meeting later this month. So the big question is, will Xi's meeting with Trump on the 24th of September really result in breaking this West Asia deadlock? Let's also look at three major events that are expected to unfold over the next 24 hours that will also shape developments. The EU chief, Ursula von der Leyen, will be delivering her annual State of the Union address at the European Parliament on Wednesday. She will be sharing her vision and major initiatives for the year ahead. The South Korean president will host the leaders of all 5 Central Asian states for the inaugural Korea Central Asia Summit in Seoul on Wednesday. Iran's foreign minister will be visiting China on Wednesday, where he will be meeting his Chinese counterpart as the West Asia deadlock continues. On that note, it's a wrap on this edition of Gravitas Tonight. This is me, Molly Gambhir, signing off. Thanks very much for watching.
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1: The world is changing. The headlines are shifting. The future is being written every day. From around the continents, Asia and India, WEON brings you the stories that shape our world. Grounded, geopolitical, global. WEON. World is one.
0: What your day throws at you, stay in the spa state of mind with the Kohler Spa at home.
2: In West Asia, every move shifts the world's balance. Wars, ceasefires, alliances, power never stands still. Because what happens in West Asia never stays in West Asia. This is the West Asia Post.
0: What your day throws at you, stay in the spa state of mind with the Kohler Spa at home.

0: Somewhere, a handshake redraws a map. Somewhere, a tariff rewrites a factory's future. World leaders gather for a decisive path ahead. We simplify the diplomatic nuances, from power to politics, to your pocket and plate. What's in there for you? BRICS continuing coverage, get the V on edge.
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Satwik Sairaj and Chirag Shetty defeated China's He Jiting and Ren Xiangyu to clinch the China Masters title. This was the duo's third final at the China Masters, with the first two ending in heartbreaking defeats. But Satwik, Chirag have now broken that jinx as the pair won their 10th BWF World title. The title is a big boost for the world number 5 pair as they gear up to defend their gold medal at the Asian Games scheduled to be held in Japan from September 19th.

Welcome back to We on World is One, and thank you for staying with us. Time now for Pulse. I'm Eric Nzoka. Our top stories. Trump administration doubles down on its $5,000 payout plan. Treasury Secretary Scott Bessent says the team Trump will work with Speaker Mike Johnson to get congressional approval. The EU plans to impose an under-15 ban on social media, video platforms, AI chatbots, and online games. The measure is part of the upcoming EU Kids Act, aimed at protecting children from online harm. Oil loading stops at Saudi Arabia's Yanbu port as Houthi take control of crucial Red Sea coastal islands. Development comes days after Riyadh shut its east-west oil pipeline following a Houthi strike. The Indian government gives a detailed breakdown of fresh UPI charges. Payments of up to 2,000 rupees to remain free of charges. 0.4% charges to be levied on transactions above 2,000 rupees.

0: Iranian media report citing IRGC sources claim that Tehran has shot down third U.S. MQ-1 drone over the Strait of Hormuz. The U.S. military yet to respond to the Iranian claim. Over the last 24 hours, dozens of ballistic missiles and drones have rained down on Saudi Arabia. The strikes targeting Hamis, Mushayt, Abha and Taif left 13 civilians wounded and destroyed homes and vehicles. Local residents reported hearing intense blasts that left fires burning for hours. Early in the day, the Saudi civil defense issued air raid alerts in six regions, including an unprecedented attack alert for the holy city of Mecca, which was quickly cancelled. Saudi Arabia has retaliated with more than 50 airstrikes of its own. But so far, the campaign has failed to deter the lightning Houthi offensive. Houthis have just released a footage of clashes with Saudi-backed forces in Al-Jawaf, where intense fighting is taking place, with armed convoys burning in large numbers. The Yemeni group now holds the high ground. They have seized the strategic island of Mayoun and established effective control near the southern mouth of the Red Sea. With the wider U.S.-Iran war already choking the Strait of Hormuz, this new maritime blockade threatens to further paralyze global energy supplies. Qatar's foreign ministry has issued a warning saying that closure of the Bab el-Mandeb will be catastrophic for the entire world.
1: We are already, the world is suffering enough with the closure of the Strait of Hormuz, so we cannot also afford to add the Bab el-Mandeb into that equation. The whole world is going to suffer, and it's going to be catastrophic for the entire world, and we are already seeing the consequences for that.
0: To tackle the situation, a diplomatic and military scramble is already underway. Saudi Crown Prince Mohammed bin Salman is in Egypt for emergency bilateral talks with President Abdel Fattah al-Sisi. Meanwhile, the U.S. is proceeding cautiously. The Trump administration has rejected direct military intervention. U.S. Vice President J.D. Vance confirmed Washington is engaged in direct talks with the Houthis

0: to manage the fallout instead of direct involvement. Earlier, U.S. Central Command offered targeting intelligence. CENTCOM commander Admiral Brad Cooper held a low-profile meeting with Saudi Crown Prince in Jeddah. On the other side of the Atlantic, UK Prime Minister Andy Bannum is reportedly weighing requests from Saudi Arabia for operational support. London is increasingly concerned about the worsening security situation in the Red Sea. The European Union continues its operation Aspides, a defensive naval shield to escort commercial vessels through the hostile waters. The Houthi offensive is tied to the broader regional standoff with Tehran. President Donald Trump stated on social media that he's open to negotiations with Iran, but Tehran has flatly rejected that offer. Because of this widespread rift, a planned meeting between Gulf states and Iran has already been postponed. As attacks on Saudi oil infrastructure continue, the United Nations Security Council is scheduled to meet on the prevailing situation in and around Yemen. Israelis' actions in occupied Palestinian territories is once again under scrutiny. A report titled Elimination Project has accused Israel of orchestrating systemic campaign to eliminate Palestinian existence. A prominent Israeli human rights group, Bat Salem, has released this report, which is 250 pages long and focuses primarily on everything unfolding in the occupied West Bank region. The report makes serious claims that Israel is waging a systemic, multi-pronged campaign designed to dismantle the foundations of Palestinian daily life, making their presence in the territory increasingly untenable.
1: For nearly 3 years, Israel has been systematically dismantling the conditions for Palestinian collective existence in the West Bank, while making Israel control and Jewish presence increasingly permanent. This is the Elimination Project.
0: The report is based on roughly 2,000 testimonies outlining five key domains of action to fragment and weaken Palestinian society: violence and intimidation, movement restrictions, economic strangulation, social and political destruction, and territorial takeover. Bat Salem notes these policies have existed for decades, but it claims that they have accelerated sharply following the October 7, 2023 Hamas attack. Over the past 4 years, the report details an unprecedented boom in settlement construction approvals alongside the proliferation of some 200 illegal outposts. These outposts alone now control roughly 18% of the West Bank land. Settlements are fortified Israeli civilian communities in the Palestinian land occupied during the Six-Day War in 1967. These areas are mostly inhabited by Jewish settlers and remain isolated from the rest of the Palestinians living there. Israeli settlements in the occupied West Bank region are deemed illegal under international law. Simultaneous Israeli occupation of sovereign neighboring territories also began in 1967, when the Six-Day War broke out between Israel and a coalition of Arab states led by Egypt, Jordan, and Syria. The conflicts ended with Israeli occupation of the West Bank, Syria's Golan Heights, and Egypt's Sinai Peninsula. Israeli forces withdrew from the Sinai after a peace pact with Egypt in 1982, but it continues to occupy regions of West Bank and Golan Heights. Beyond the land seizures, the report paints a harsh picture of daily survival. Since last October, 200 new military checkpoints are paralyzing movement in the West Bank. The group says Palestinians no longer know if they can reach work, school, or the hospital. The Bat Salem report also highlights severe economic tolls. Israel has revoked nearly all work permits for West Bank's residents, severing the livelihoods of over 140,000 people. Additionally, delayed tax transfers have crippled the Palestinian Authority's ability to provide basic services. The statistics are grim on the issue of violence. The group reports that 1,087 Palestinians have been killed in the West Bank region since October 7th attacks. Extremist settlers are also accused of a daily campaign of harassment and vandalism that has completely depopulated 64 rural communities. It is important to note Israel's position on the fatalities. The IDF maintains that the vast majority of Palestinians killed by its troops in recent years were armed militants, rioters clashing with soldiers, or terrorists carrying out attacks. In recent times, the issue of human rights violation in the occupied West Bank region has gained attention from the international community. Countries like the United Kingdom, Australia, Canada, France, New Zealand, and Norway have imposed a series of coordinated sanctions. The decision is aimed at networks involved in settler violence against Palestinians in the Israeli-occupied West Bank. Despite the global condemnation, Israel's settler expansion still continues. Let's now talk about the Russia-Ukraine war. Russia hit petrol stations in Kiev and Ukraine struck a Russian oil refinery. Ukraine says Russia launched 200 drones at Ukraine's capital and other cities. The warring sides carried on with strikes on each other's energy targets despite an announcement by U.S. President Donald Trump that they had agreed to stop. Now, Kiev says Russia is preparing a new ballistic missile that could reach up to 800 kilometers, raising fears of a faster, harder-to-intercept threat.
2: Artillery thunder and shattered concrete. Lives are lost. Livelihood destroyed. Two armies battling for supremacy. This is the brutal frontline reality. Ukrainian cross-border drone and rocket strikes triggered fires across Belgorod and struck industrial facilities inside Russia. Moscow's forces retaliated with heavy combined barrages pounding frontline Ukrainian strongholds from Donbas to Kharkiv. These images show the aftermath of Russian drone strikes on petrol stations in Kyiv, heightening fears that Moscow has launched a new campaign targeting fuel stations in the Ukrainian capital. On the front lines also, there is heavy fighting going on. A Ukrainian army unit says it has launched a counter-offensive against Russian forces near Liman, an embattled town in Ukraine's east that Moscow has been edging towards for months. Yet behind this fierce daily attrition, a far deadlier strategic shadow is taking shape. Ukrainian military intelligence reveals that Russia is in the final testing phase of a brand new ballistic missile with a range of up to 800 kilometers. If deployed from mobile launchers in border regions like Bryansk, its flight path can reach deep into Ukraine. The design reportedly includes MIRV technology, which is basically multiple independently targetable re-entry vehicles. One missile carrying multiple warheads, each capable of striking different targets. That makes it extremely difficult for missile defenses to block them. This comes on the heels of Russia's extensive use of devastating missiles throughout the conflict. Moscow has regularly fired hypersonic Zircon anti-ship missiles adapted for land strikes, air-launched Kinzhal aero-ballistic weapons, and Iskander that execute unpredictable evasive maneuvers in terminal descent. Russian forces have also fired its newest missile, Oreshnik, on Ukraine. It's a nuclear-capable ICBM that travels at Mach 10. Now, this new Russian missile can complicate things further. For Ukraine, the danger is already clear. More range, more unpredictability, more pressure on a defense system running short of interceptors. Bureau Report, Beyond World is One.
0: Well, for decades, satellites have guided missiles, provided intelligence, warned of attacks, and connected armies across the world. But now a line may have been crossed. For the first time, the United States has publicly acknowledged that it has weapons deployed in orbit, and it raises a much bigger question. Has the arms race now moved above the Earth, or have major powers quietly built kinetic capabilities in space, and the world is only finding out about them? The announcement came from U.S. Air Force Secretary Troy Mink. It is the first

public acknowledgement by a senior US official of such weapons being deployed in orbit. Mink refused to identify the systems or say whether they had been tested or what capabilities they have. A weapon in space does not necessarily mean missiles or guns orbiting the Earth. Space warfare can be far more subtle. A satellite could potentially jam another satellite's communications. A laser could interfere with or dazzle its optical sensors. And at the more destructive end, a kinetic system could physically damage or destroy another spacecraft. Experts have speculated that the American system could involve non-kinetic technology such as jamming, but Washington has not confirmed or denied this either. It's interesting to note why the United States would make this announcement now. Washington points directly towards China and Russia. The United States has warned for years that both countries are developing counter-space capabilities. China operates highly maneuverable satellites, while Russia has also been accused by Washington of developing and deploying anti-satellite capabilities. Mink argued that America must be able to protect its ability to operate in space. And the reason is simple. Modern warfare depends on it for GPS. Missile warning, satellite communications, intelligence, surveillance, targeting. Take away the satellites and the modern military can lose part of its eyes, ears and nervous system. There's also an important legal distinction. The 1967 Outer Space Treaty prohibits placing nuclear weapons or other weapons of mass destruction in orbit. But it does not impose a blanket ban on all conventional weapons in space. And that leaves a large gray area. Because if Washington now openly acknowledges weapons in orbit, Beijing and Moscow could use the same logic to expand or even publicly acknowledge their own capabilities. The US Space Force was launched in 2019 as a way to protect American assets in space, including hundreds of satellites used for communication and surveillance. Last year, President Trump issued an executive order underlining the US Space Force's role in not only defending assets, but also as an attacking force. So the next war could include the space domain as part of the escalation ladder as more global powers deploy weapons in space. As tensions between NATO and Russia are heating up, what if you were told that a romance which blossomed on a dating app triggered a security alert at a British military base? A new report sheds light on what happened. Now, this scare reportedly took place at UK's Northwood headquarters, which hosts NATO's Allied Maritime Command. This is significant as it is the central command of all NATO maritime forces. The commander of this military unit serves as a primary maritime advisor to NATO. Crucially, it reportedly monitors Russian submarines and warships prowling UK waters and tracks sanctioned oil tankers from Russia's shadow fleet. According to the Telegraph, a senior Spanish naval officer posted at this base camp came under the scanner for starting an affair with a Russian-born woman named Janina White, whom he met on the dating app. Although she is a UK-Polish dual national, she was suspected of being a Kremlin agent by Spanish and NATO authorities. Let's break it down for you. Suspicion initially arose in December 2024 when White was invited to a Christmas party at the base of the Spanish officer. Subsequently, NATO as well as Spain reportedly launched a formal security investigation into the matter. Now, according to the report, the officer was suspended from duty and banned from entering the base in June 2025, pending the outcome of the probe. A month later, his posting was terminated. Despite this, he, along with White and a third person, allegedly attempted to re-enter the base in August to have lunch. Intriguingly, the officer claimed to have misplaced his own pass and requested visitor passes for his friends. After being denied entry, the UK-Polish dual national reportedly declined to leave, compelling the authorities to call the police. But the woman at the center of the controversy had a different story to tell. White told the Telegraph that she was no longer in a relationship with

a Spanish officer, maintaining that she was being discriminated due to her Russian heritage. White stressed that she was neither a Russian spy nor was she ever arrested. At the same time, she claimed to have been questioned by a Russian intelligence officer when she visited St. Petersburg last month. White also added that her former partner tried to take his own life in September last year as he felt betrayed by the Spanish Navy. A solicitor by profession, White is now seeking a judicial review of why she was named as an adverse security risk by NATO officials. According to her, the espionage rumors were started by partners of other officers at the base before being passed on to counterintelligence officers in NATO. She has also filed a discrimination case against UK's Ministry of Defence. As of now, both NATO's Allied Maritime Command and UK's Defence Ministry declined to comment on the matter, citing ongoing legal proceedings. While the allegation is yet to be approved, in this case, it comes at a time when NATO is of hybrid warfare.

0: The Gurugram police have arrested the accused in the hit-and-run incident after a female bike rider riding her sports bike on Gurugram's golf course road was allegedly hit and harassed by a group of men in a sedan. The accused, identified as Kalyan Bainslaw, was taken into custody by the Gurugram police in Rajasthan. Bainslaw will be brought to Gurugram from Dausa. The Gurugram police filed attempt to murder charges under Section 109 of the Bharatiya Nyaya Sanhita, BNS, based on the investigation of the CCTV footage. The section carries a punishment of up to 10 years. Senior Gurugram top cop, who is leading the investigation, defended the attempt to murder charge, stating that the intent was not to kill.
1: She was wearing safety gear, and hence the injuries are lesser. Otherwise, his intent was to kill.
2: Unki kismat hai.

0: Actually, the police did say that the intent was to kill. The incident occurred early on Monday morning when Sia, a biker based in Delhi, was riding her Aprilia sports bike alongside a group of friends. A white sedan with a group of allegedly intoxicated men repeatedly pulled up dangerously close, signaling her to stop. Recognizing the threat, Sia attempted to keep her distance from the sedan, while one of her fellow riders tried to block the car. Speeding ahead, the driver of the sedan intentionally rammed Sia's motorcycle from behind. The impact threw her off the bike, dragging her along the road for several feet, while her motorcycle skidded away. Sia's friends managed to momentarily intercept the white sedan at a nearby traffic signal, but the driver managed to flee from the spot. Dashcam footage captured the entire harassment and crash on video, which Sia subsequently posted on her social media and gained significant public attention. Following this, Sia said that her and shoes and gloves saved her from, that is, her helmet, shoes and gloves saved her from major injuries. She also added that the accused left her on the road to die and drove off.
1: I have injuries on my knees. I am grateful to God that I was wearing my riding shoes and riding gloves. If I hadn't been wearing my riding shoes and gloves, the impact on my hand could have even broken my shoulder. My leg could have been broken too. This incident has been unfolding since yesterday. He hit someone, left them on the road to die and drove off. This incident has been unfolding since yesterday. He hit someone, left them on the road to die and drove off.
2: क्या किया है वो किसी एक इंसान को मार के रोड पे मरने के लिए छोड़ के चला गया.
0: Meanwhile, the accused's lawyer

0: has alleged that the incident is being publicized to stir controversy. The lawyer added that the victim wants to gain views and followers from the incident.
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3: The world is changing. The headlines are shifting. The future is being written every day. From around the continents, Asia and India, WEON brings you the stories that shape our world. Grounded, geopolitical, global. WEON. World is one.
1: Stay in the spa state of mind with the Kola Spa at home. 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
4: In West Asia, every move shifts the world's balance. Wars, ceasefires, alliances, power never stands still. Because what happens in West Asia never stays in West Asia. This is the West Asia Post.
1: What your day throws at you, stay in the spa state of mind with the Kola Spa at home.
5: Standing along this Trishuli River that gushed over the entire town, the smell of bodies, which many people fear, are still underneath this. Roaring sound of the military helicopters. The entire houses here that you see around me, behind me, is covered in silt. I'm Saloni Murarka, reporting for WEON from Nuwakot, Nepal.

standing along this Trishuli river that gushed over the entire town. The smell of bodies, which many people fear, are still underneath this. Roaring sound of the military helicopters. Today is the seventh day of Nepal's floods. Look around this valley. It's completely unrecognizable. Rescue teams are fighting the time to locate the survivors.

1982, the Asian Games were held in India, in New Delhi. And India won its first rowing medals. A nice commemoration.

Welcome back to We on Wilders One. We are glad you're watching. I'm Eric Njoka. Time now for Fine Print, the headlines. Russian Foreign Minister Sergei Lavrov says Moscow has never refused talks on Ukraine settlement and is open to bilateral or trilateral formats, asserts that military operations will not stop during such talks. Oil loading stops at Saudi Arabia's Yanbu port as Houthis take control of crucial Red Sea coastal islands. Development comes days after Riyadh shut its east-west oil pipeline following a Houthi strike.

India slams Pakistan hog wash over Masood Azhar. Minister of External Affairs says announcing bounty on Jaish e Mohammed chief is nothing more than a gimmick. The EU plans to propose an under-15 ban on social media, video platforms, chatbots and online games. The measure is part of the upcoming EU Kids Act, aimed at protecting children from online harm. Indian government gives a detailed breakdown on fresh UPI charges. Payments of up to 2,000 rupees to remain free of charges, 0.4 charges to be levied on transactions above 2,000 rupees. Iran releases pictures of damaged supertanker Al-Ghaya, which attempted to pass through the restricted area south of the Strait of Hormuz. DCP Gurgaon Sandeep Kumar says that accused Kalyan Singh Bainsla allegedly intended to kill the woman biker involved in the incident. Bainsla is under arrest.

0: Even as U.S. President Donald Trump announced that Ukraine and Russia have agreed to halt strikes on each other's energy infrastructure, the fight continued unabated. Ukrainian President Volodymyr Zelensky went a step further and hinted that Trump was playing politics with the Ukraine war. While showing willingness to de-escalate, Zelensky maintained that any move by the United States should not be influenced by elections. With midterms elections due in the United States in November, this was perceived as a jibe at Trump, who is trying to address voter anxiety over inflation and the ongoing Iran war.
1: But if the American partners manage to ensure the real readiness of Russia to stop this war on the destruction of life and to do it truthfully and long term, Ukraine will take its de-escalation steps. Peace is needed. Energy, food routes, critical infrastructure should all be in the end of strikes discussion. A strong, just decision is needed, and not for elections, but for all time.
0: Now, Zelensky's jibe also came after Trump warned Ukraine against attacking the infrastructure. Speaking to the media in Ireland over the weekend, the American president blamed Ukraine for causing a shortage of diesel across the world by striking Russia. The latest war of words between the two leaders also brings back into focus how Zelensky was restrained himself despite being at the receiving end of Trump's ire amid the bonhomie between the U.S. president and Putin. Let me jog your memory back to February last year when Zelensky met Trump at the White House. Within minutes, the Oval Office witnessed an extraordinary public clash, with Trump and U.S. Vice President J.D. Vance criticizing Zelensky over the direction of the Ukraine war and the U.S. aid. Listen in to what Trump said back then.
2: You're gambling with the lives of millions of people. You're gambling with World War III. You're gambling with World War III. And what you're doing is very disrespectful to the country, this country, that's backed you far more than a lot of people said they should have.
0: While the situation cooled down subsequently, Zelensky has often expressed his frustration at America pushing Ukraine for conceding Donbass in its entirety to Russia in order to provide security guarantees. Incidentally, this has also been Russia's demand to end the war in Ukraine. However, Ukraine has ruled out any compromise on the territorial front. In May earlier this year, Zelensky urged Trump and the U.S. Congress to supply more Patriot interceptor missiles as well as other air defense systems, warning that deliveries to his country are falling dangerously short. There was a brief ray of hope in July, though, as Trump told Zelensky on the sidelines at the NATO summit that he would permit Ukraine to get a license to manufacture Patriot missiles. Later, though, the U.S. president backtracked and said that he was unsure of this idea. According to reports, Trump declined Zelensky's request to provide hundreds of additional interceptor missiles, citing limited stockpiles and the need to protect U.S. military facilities in West Asia and its allies in the region. On his part, though, Zelensky has hinted at the possibility of meeting Trump after September 20th to try and secure U.S. air defense support as Russia has intensified its missile and drone attacks. In response to Russia's attacks on Kyiv's petrol stations, early in the day, Zelensky announced Ukrainian strikes on a refinery in Syzran city and drone production facilities at other locations in Russia. Russia welcomed the U.S. proposal for a moratorium on attack energy infrastructure. It demanded sanctions on its energy supplies to be lifted. Moscow also made it clear that it will not stop fighting in Ukraine, even if talks take place.
3: We have stated repeatedly that following the collapse of the Istanbul agreements due to Western interference, we will not halt the special military operation for the duration of negotiations.
0: With Ukraine and Russia still at odds over key issues, it remains to be seen whether America's effort to revive trilateral talks will bear any fruit. Let's talk about India now. Driven by heavy purchases of crude oil, fertilizers and vegetable oils, India's imports from Russia spiked 57% to reach $41.44. That is $41 US dollars in the first 5 months of the current fiscal year. Despite this massive Russian surge, China remains India's top overall import source, standing at $65.49 billion over the same period. Now, according to figures released by the Ministry of Commerce, India's total exports during April-August 2026-2027 is estimated at $399.27 billion, registering a positive growth of 15.55%. The USA tops in the list of export destinations, followed by UAE, China, Singapore, and the Netherlands, with Bangladesh leading in South Asia. On the other hand, total imports during April-August 2026-2027 is estimated at $459.65 billion, registering a growth of 18.01%. China tops in the list of import destinations, followed by Russia, the USA, UAE, and South Korea. Commerce Ministry figures put merchandise imports from Russia at $41.44 billion, up from $26.45 billion a year earlier. Bilateral trade is now approaching $70 billion a year, with India's

0: dollars a year earlier. Bilateral trade is now approaching $70 billion a year with India's. India is actively advancing major trade agreements with the EU, New Zealand, and the US to bring them to swift fruition before the year ends. Through high-level negotiations and targeted deadlines, New Delhi is working to turn these strategic negotiations into binding economic partnerships. Now, less than 24 hours after announcing the end of free UPI, the Indian government has now put out the fine print on how much will you have to pay for your digital payments. Centre's notification on Monday stated that UPI transactions up to 2,000 rupees stay free. What the notification did not mention is what about higher value transactions. After keeping people guessing the whole day, the centre has given out the details. The new rules apply only to person-to-merchant P2M transactions above 2,000 rupees. No charges are being imposed on person-to-person P2P UPI transactions. Irrespective of the transaction amount, 0.4% MDR or merchant discount rate will be applicable on transactions above 2,000 rupees. MDR of 0.02% will be applicable for UPI payments made towards mutual funds and securities. For high-value transactions above 75,000 rupees, MDR has been capped at 300 rupees. Significantly, the government has also bought railway bookings, fuel, telecom, and insurance payment for insurance premiums under the chargeable category. However, these essential sectors will have a flat MDR of 5 rupees per transaction for payments above 2,000 rupees. The government, on its part, has tried to defend the UPI charges with some context. The government release mentions that person-to-person transactions remain free of cost. Irrespective of value, these transactions constitute 37% to total volume and 70% of value in UPI transactions. It also said that flat MDR rate on essential sectors and high-value transactions will ensure cost stability. Government says data trends reveal that only 4% of UPI transactions will be impacted. The government in its statement also said, and I quote, "The new MDR framework will make UPI self-sustainable, give incentives for further expansion in rural and semi-urban areas, and maintain competitiveness while ensuring that large majority of payments remain free of charge." Amid all the claims, counterclaims, and government defense, the key question remains, could UPI remain free of charge any longer? The answer, unfortunately, is no. UPI processed 24.51 billion transactions worth nearly 29.82 trillion rupees in August this year. Running a network at this scale involves costs for banks, payment companies, and NPCI, from infrastructure and cybersecurity to fraud prevention and customer support. RBI Governor Sanjay Malhotra had also pointed out that someone ultimately has to bear the cost of digital payment infrastructure. Government's detailed explanation is unlikely to convince the critics. Shortly after government's announcement, leader of opposition Rahul Gandhi accused the center of surrendering to American companies. In a post on X, Gandhi accused the Narendra Modi government of quietly opening the doors to impose fees on UPI payments, adding that UPI users will ultimately end up paying the fee from their pockets, even as the government claims that more fees will be charged to customers. Gandhi also took a dig at Prime Minister Narendra Modi, accusing him of surrendering to pressure from American companies who have long opposed India's zero MDR policy, which has kept UPI payments free till now. The BJP has hit back at Rahul Gandhi's charge and accused him of spreading lies about UPI payment charges.
1: आजकल राहुल गांधी की आदत हो गई है. उनकी टीम उनको सुबह सुबह कहती है कि सर आपको झूठ की गूंज करनी है, कोई ना कोई मुद्दे पे या तो झूठा ट्वीट करिए या झूठा स्टेटमेंट दीजिए. पर राजस्थान ने राहुल गांधी को 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नहीं चलेगी.
0: UPI is one of India's biggest success stories under digital revolution. It has effectively made carrying wallets absolutely needless in everyday shopping. India's UPI has amazed tourists and world leaders alike. But will the levies on UPI payments now deter citizens?

bid to go cashless that is now a fresh concern. In Sudan, the United Nations has issued a warning that humanitarian response could collapse within weeks unless urgent funding reaches aid agencies. This warning comes from the IOM, or International Organization for Migration, which states that a critical aid logistics network is running out of shelter, sanitation, and emergency household supplies. Sudan has been trapped in a brutal war since April 2023 when fighting erupted between the Sudanese armed forces and the paramilitary rapid support forces. The conflict is responsible for the world's largest displacement and hunger crises. 8.6 million people remain displaced internally, while 19.5 million people are facing crisis levels of food insecurity. The IOM states that its common humanitarian pipeline, which enables more than 100 humanitarian organizations to move essential supplies across Sudan, has reached 2.84 million people since July 2023. But falling international donations are sharply reducing its reach. The IOM says existing shelter, sanitation, and emergency household relief stocks could run out by the end of September without additional funding. Its warehousing and operational capacity can be sustained only until December. To run the facility at minimum capacity, the agency needs $15 million to maintain the pipeline for a year. Returning to its 2024 operational level would require $42 million. The warning comes as humanitarian needs continue to grow across Sudan. The World Food Programme says it currently reaches 4 to 5 million people every month, providing food, cash assistance, and agricultural support. But the WFP says it is only getting one-third of the funds needed for its Sudan operation, and it could be forced to significantly scale back its response within weeks. In Tawila, in North Darfur, hundreds of thousands of people who fled violence in El Fasher are living in makeshift grass shelters. WFP is reaching nearly the entire population there, but can provide only half rations. The crisis is also spreading through fresh displacement. Recent drone strikes across Blue Nile, North Darfur, and West Darfur have displaced thousands, with local sources reporting civilian casualties. The United Nations is now calling on all sides to protect civilians and civilian infrastructure and allow rapid, safe, and sustained humanitarian access. The funding crisis is therefore emerging as another major threat to millions of Sudanese civilians. Years on, the world still shivers, remembering the images that emerged from 9/11, planes crashing into New York's Twin Towers, smoke rising over Manhattan, the Pentagon under attack, and a plane brought down in a Pennsylvania field of passengers fought back. September 11, 2001 was not just an attack on American soil. It marked a turning point in global security. Nearly 3,000 people were killed that day after two hijacked planes were flown into New York City's World Trade Center. The human cost of 9/11 did not end on that day. Thousands of survivors and first responders have since suffered long-term health problems after being exposed to the toxic dust and debris at Ground Zero. And behind it all was one man, Osama bin Laden, the founder and leader of Al-Qaeda. Laden had built Al-Qaeda into a global extremist network. He later claimed responsibility for the 9/11 attacks, after which he arguably became the world's most wanted terrorist. The hunt for Laden finally ended in 2011 when the U.S. forces raided his compound in Pakistan's Abbottabad, killing bin Laden. The man behind one of the worst terror attacks is dead, but his legacy has not. Al-Qaeda's media arm recently released a video featuring Hamza bin Laden, the son of Osama bin Laden. In the video, Hamza has reportedly described Islam as being engaged in an all-out war. The video has renewed attention on Hamza bin Laden 7 years after his reported death. However, not every member of bin Laden's family has embraced his ideology. Some have publicly distanced themselves from his legacy and even spoken out against it. One such story is that of Noor bin Laden's niece, of Osama bin Laden, and a vocal critic of his extremist ideology. Raised in Switzerland, Noor lived outside the spotlight for years until 2020, when she went public, speaking out against what she called radical Islam. Then there was Wafa Dufour,
Noor bin Laden's older sister. A glamour model and singer, she has also worked to distance herself from her infamous uncle. Closer home even is Omar bin Laden.

what they described as an apology for terrorism, claims denied by Omar. In May, a major gold heist came to the fore after ex-CIA senior executive David Rush was arrested in connection with a $40 million gold theft case. 4 months on, a key development has taken place. Rush has now reached a temporary plea agreement with the U.S. federal prosecutors. But what was the trigger for this? According to them, a trial would entail significant litigation on classified material. They added that a pre-indictment resolution promotes public interest by conserving government and judicial resources. As part of a plea bargain, an accused agreed to plead guilty in exchange for concessions from the prosecution, such as reduced charges or a lighter jail sentence. However, it is left to a judge to determine how the accused will be punished. As of now, it is unclear as to what charges Rush could plead guilty to. It is worth noting that David Rush received gold bars and foreign currency from the CIA from November last year to March this year for work-related expenses. But the U.S. spy agency was unable to ascertain the intended use of these funds. Subsequently, 303 gold bars worth over $40 million, $2 million in cash, and 35 luxury watches were recovered from his residence by the FBI. What made this more glaring is that he possessed top secret clearance and had access to classified information. According to a report, he operated a highly classified program approved by U.S. Congress years ago to obtain critical information about American adversaries using large quantities of cash. Rush also reportedly held a rank that is CIA's equivalent of an army general. This case also stood out as Rush appears to have fooled America's preeminent spy agency for decades. According to FBI, he provided false information about his educational background and also falsely claimed to be a military pilot. While the U.S. government now pursuing a plea deal, a key question arises. Is it an attempt to prevent classified information from coming out in the public domain? This case has put the spotlight on the risks faced when classified programs, covert funding, and court proceedings collide. Sydney Sweeney is facing backlash over a new sports betting advert. The American star appeared in a provocative campaign for prediction company Norvig. But the ad has angered several female athletes who say it sexualizes women's sport. The advert has gone viral with more than 22 million views in its first 2 days. In it, Sweeney's nude body is covered with footballs, basketballs, and other sports equipment. She repeatedly says users can bet on just sports. The clip includes restricted imagery that cannot be shown on television due to broadcast guidelines. The campaign has triggered a strong response from athletes around the world. British sprinter Amy Hunt was among the most vocal critics. The criticism quickly spread online, with hundreds of athletes sharing their own images and messages about women in sports. Four-time Olympic swimming champion Ariane Titmus called the advert a kick in the face to women who dedicate their lives to sports. Gymnast Gracie Kramer also posted footage of herself competing with the message, "This is what a woman in sports looks like." The post went on to receive more than 1 million likes, but Sweeney appeared to push back against the criticism. She shared images of famous athletes who have also posed nude for magazine shoots. The post featured names including Serena Williams, Megan Rapinoe, and Sue Bird. Novick, however, is standing by the campaign. Founder and CEO Jacob Serena Williams, Megan Rapinoe, Sue Bird. Novick, however, is standing by the company, and CEO Jacob Fortinsky said Sweeney was brought on because she knows how to command attention. Fortinsky defended the advert's adult tone, pointing out that Norvig is only available to people aged 21 and over. This is not the first time Sweeney has found herself at the center of an advertising controversy. In 2025, her American Eagle campaign played on the words jeans and jeans. Two distinctive words, jeans, the clothes,
and genes, the biology.

0: Critics accused the campaign of echoing eugenics, while others defended it. Thank you for watching Fine Print on We On Wireless One. Stay with us.
1: Stay in the spa state of mind with the Kohler Spa at home. 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
2: In West Asia, every move shifts the world's balance. Wars, ceasefires, alliances. Power never stands still. Because what happens in West Asia never stays in West Asia. This is the West Asia Post.
1: No matter what your day throws at you, stay in the spa state of mind with the Kohler Spa at home.
3: The world is changing. The headlines are shifting. The future is being written every day. From around the continents, Asia and India, WEON brings you the stories that shape our world. Grounded, geopolitical, global. WEON. World is one.
1: No matter what your day throws at you, stay in the spa state of mind with the Kohler Spa at home.
4: The architecture of war is changing. Geography is no longer a shield. The battlefield now stretches from sea to space. Meet the veterans, industry stalwarts, and innovators.

0: No matter what your day throws at you, stay in the spa state of mind with the Kohler Spa at home.
1: Satwik Sairaj and Chirag Shetty defeated China's He Jiting and Ren Xiangyu to clinch the China Masters title. This was the duo's third final at the China Masters, with the first two ending in heartbreaking defeats. But Satwik, Chirag have now broken that jinx as the pair won their 10th BWF World title. The title is a big boost for the world number 5 pair as they gear up to defend their gold medal at the Asian Games scheduled to be held in Japan from September 19th.

Welcome back and thank you for staying with us. This is We on Wild as One. We're glad you're watching. I'm Eric Mzoka. The headlines at this hour. The U.S. court bars Washington's Kennedy Center for now from putting Donald Trump's name back on the facade of the building and renaming Plaza after him without congressional approval. Trump says the judge is hostile. Russian Foreign Minister Sergei Lavrov says Moscow has never refused talks on Ukraine settlement and is open to bilateral or trilateral formats, asserts that military operations will not stop during such talks. Iran releases pictures of damaged supertanker Algeria, which attempted to pass through the restricted area south of the Strait of Hormuz. EU plans to propose an under-15 ban on social media, video platforms, AI chatbots and online games. Measure is part of the upcoming EU Kids Act aimed at protecting children from online harms. India slams Pakistan hogwash over Masood Azhar. Minister of External Affairs says announcing bounty on Jaish e Mohammed chief is nothing more than a gimmick. India government gives a detailed breakdown on fresh UPI charges. Payments up to 2,000 rupees to remain free of charges, 0.4% charges to be levied on transactions above 2,000 rupees.

As tensions shoot up in West Asia, the entire world is watching with bated breath. The Houthis are reportedly closing in on controlling the coastline along the Bab el-Mandeb Strait, and the escalations continue. The Houthis launched a new wave of attacks on Saudi Arabia and were digging into positions on the western coast of Yemen along the Red Sea. According to Yemeni officials, reportedly, as urgent deliberations took place in Riyadh over how to respond to their lightning advance. Look at these visuals from that came in earlier. Houthi forces celebrated advances in western Yemen. Footage released by Houthi military media showed black smoke rising after what the group said were Saudi airstrikes in Hodeidah province, as well as captured military vehicles and fighters operating in recently seized territory. Other images showed armed men celebrating in the Red Sea port city of Mocha, which the Houthis say they captured last week. A Houthi official said Tuesday that Saudi warplanes struck Yemen, killing three people, including two children. The renewed fighting in Yemen is endangering civilians and threatening shipping through the Red Sea. Remember, it is a route that has become all the more crucial due to disruption to the Strait of Hormuz since the Iranian war started. The escalation has heightened concerns over energy supplies and maritime security. Oil prices jumped after attacks disrupted key Saudi infrastructure and added to uncertainty surrounding shipping routes through the Red Sea and Strait of Hormuz, raising fears that the border regional conflict could further affect global markets. Just to explain the significance of what's unfolding, the latest fighting marks the most significant escalation in Yemen in years. The Houthis have launched a rapid advance across parts of the country's western coast, taking control of several towns and strategic locations, including the Perim Island at the entrance of the Bab el-Mandeb Strait, a key global shipping route. The renewed conflict comes as the Iran-aligned group says it has stepped up attacks on Saudi Arabia, firing missiles and drones at targets across the border in retaliation for Saudi airstrikes. Meanwhile, Iran's security chief on Tuesday rejected any talks with the United States after U.S. President Donald Trump said he was open to resuming discussions on the Middle East war. Just for context here, Trump on Monday said he was open to holding talks with Iran after weeks of saying it was too early to make a deal to end the war.

0: Iran has repeatedly listed demands, including war reparations and the lifting of sanctions, as preconditions for ending the war and its blockade of the Strait of Hormuz. The thing is, Trump has been under mounting pressure. In fact, the U.S. Defense Department's Inspector General has also revealed that the United States is facing a shortfall in ammunition as a result of its costly war in Iran. On top of that, rising gasoline prices and his own plummeting approval ratings. It's a dangerous combination for Donald Trump coming this close to the midterm polls. Will the U.S. help Saudi Arabia? As of now, the clock is ticking, and the situation in West Asia is turning increasingly precarious. Japan's cabinet has approved the food tax reduction after much controversy around the proposals set in motion by Prime Minister Sanae Takaichi. The tax reform package would slash consumption tax on food and non-alcoholic beverages from the current 8% to just 1%. This reduction is effective from April next year and will be valid for 2 years. Following green light from the cabinet, Takaichi's government will submit the legislation to parliament during an extraordinary session, which is expected to be held next month. Tax cuts have been passed in order to tackle rising prices and ease the burden on Japan's citizens. This will be the country's first reduction in taxes since the system was introduced in 1989. Finance Minister Satsuki Katayama said that the government will provide a, quote, concrete picture of how to secure the necessary funds through the upcoming budget compilation process. The ruling coalition's reform package also includes an income-based benefit for low- and middle-income earners effective from next fiscal year. The benefit payments will be distributed from the revenue that government earns from the reduced 1% food consumption tax. However, the amount of handouts per eligible person is yet to be determined. The development comes as a big win for Takaichi, who faced months of opposition on the proposed tax cut, not just from the opposition, but also from lawmakers within her own coalition. South Africa is heading for its 2026 local government elections, and for the African National Congress, this is more than a battle for municipalities. It could be a battle for political survival as new realities emerge in South African policy. Once the undisputed political home of millions of South Africans, the ANC now finds itself battling declining support, internal divisions, coalition politics, and growing voter frustration over failing basic services. The question is if the party can win back the people. For 3 decades, the African National Congress was the dominant force in South African politics. From the first democratic elections in 1994, the ANC built its political identity around the promise of a better South Africa, a party associated with liberation, democracy and hope. But that dominance has been steadily eroded. The ANC's share of the vote fell from 62% in 2011 to 53.9% in 2016 and 47.5% in 2021. Then came the political earthquake of 2024. The party received just over 40% of the national vote, losing its outright majority for the first time since 1994. And now, as South Africa prepares for the November 4th, 2026 local government elections, the ANC faces perhaps one of its toughest political tests yet.
1: This election coming up in South Africa on November the 4th is going to be a referendum on the ANC performance over the last 30 years. The likelihood is that the ANC will be very severely punished for its failure, especially over the last decade or so, in delivering on all its election promises.
0: In the upcoming November municipal elections, South Africans are voting based on severe local service delivery failures, infrastructure decay and governance crises, most critically in Johannesburg, with the ANC's historic dominance aggressively challenged by the Democratic Alliance, economic freedom fighters and emerging rivals. The party must now prove it can still inspire voters rather than just retain power. Take a look at the report on this matter sent by our correspondent, Calden Ongmo.
2: On November 4th, South Africans will have their say. And for the ANC, this may be more than a local election. It could be a verdict on whether South

0: Africa's liberation movement can reinvent itself or whether its era of political dominance is finally coming to an end. This is Colin Onlo from Johannesburg, South Africa, for We All, August 1.
1: Turkey has intensified its crackdown on LGBTQ plus groups, with at least 150 people detained in Istanbul today after the police intervened at a protest outside the Kaglian courthouse. Demonstrators gathered to protest the recent arrests and raids that targeted LGBTQ plus associations, but police stopped them from making their planned press statement and moved to break up the gathering. The protesters chanted in defiance as police intervened, triggering a fresh wave of detentions.
2: Yeah, they've been shoving people. They were trying to trap people inside like a protest square, basically. They've been closing down every second. The cops, for example, shoved me. That was pretty funny. But right, they're trying to prevent a potential press statement by people. There are a lot of organizations there, a lot of socialist organizations as well, a lot of LGBTQ organizations. Yeah, the government wasn't actually always like this. For example, like 20 years ago, you can find Erdogan saying that he wants to protect the rights of LGBTQ people, the citizens of Turkey. And from that, from the 20 years, there's been a stark contrast in what the policies that they've been doing.
3: We had come here to speak out against the detentions, pressures against these LGBTQ plus associations. Yet we were immediately met with a blockade, unable to exercise our democratic right for even 2 minutes.
1: The crackdown follows sweeping raids across Turkey under an operation called My Family Safe. The government says the campaign is aimed at protecting children and traditional family values. Justice Minister says investigations across 15 provinces involve 162 suspects, 9 associations and 13 businesses. At least 26 people were detained in Istanbul and 21 in Ankara over the weekend. The pressure spilled onto the streets of Izmir, where protesters marching in support of LGBTQ plus people clashed the police. Officers blocked LGBTQ plus signs and flags while pepper spray was used to disperse the gathering. The crackdown is now drawing international scrutiny. The European Union stated that they are concerned over the arrests and legal proceedings targeting LGBTQ plus activists. Human rights groups and businesses' concerns are also raised over blocked social media accounts and restrictions affecting civil society. The Council of Europe's High Human Rights Commissioner has separately warned that references to family values or child protection cannot, by themselves, justify restrictions on fundamental rights. Separatist leader and cleric Mirwais Umar Farouk, once known for hardline stance on Kashmir issues, welcomed the recent BRICS summit that concluded in New Delhi for sending a strong message in favor of peace, diplomacy, and de-escalation of tensions. Speaking in Srinagar after meeting with the Mutahida Majlis e Ulema, Mirwais heaped praises for the summit and said that the dialogue and diplomatic engagements were conducted at the summit would help resolve conflicts and restore stability. He particularly expressed hope that ongoing efforts to de-escalate tensions in West Asia would deliver results and pave the way for peace in the region. Mirwais took the opportunity and cautioned that the international situation remains deeply troubling, with conflicts and geopolitical tensions continuing between different countries across the world. His remarks underline the importance of sustained diplomatic engagement at a time when global conflicts continue to test international efforts towards peace. Mirwais said he remains committed to creating greater awareness about escalating violence and supporting efforts aimed at dialogue over confrontation.

China has officially presented a sample of lunar soil retrieved from the far side of the moon to the United Nations, marking the first time material from this region has been gifted to the organization. The sample was unveiled at the United Nations office in Vienna, where it will be placed on permanent display. The soil sample originates from China's Chang'e 6 mission, which collected 1,935.3 grams.

0: grams of material from the South Pole Aitken Spa Basin, completed in mid-2024. Chang'e 6 was the first mission in human history to successfully gather and return physical samples from the lunar far side. The unveiling event was held under the title From Lunar Ground to Common Ground, A Shared Future for All. It was co-hosted by the China National Space Administration, the permanent mission of China to the United Nations in Vienna, and the United Nations Office for Outer Space Affairs. Over 400 attendees, including diplomats and dignitaries, were present at the ceremony. Speaking at the event, for the Director of United Nations Office for Outer Space Affairs, lauded this initiative.
1: Capable actors may accomplish great things, but true leaders share those achievements with the world. And that's what's happening here today. But gestures like this donation really help ensure that space, and the moon in particular, remains a domain of peace and cooperation for all humanity.
0: The U.S. House Rules Committee has cleared a bipartisan bill that would significantly toughen sanctions on Russia. The bill, championed by the late Senator Lindsey Graham, would give President Donald Trump powers to sanction Russian officials, military commanders, and foreign individuals supporting Russia's defense sector. The Senate had already passed the bill by an overwhelming 86 against 11 vote last month. The House could now take up the legislation before lawmakers leave for recess later this week. But the bigger concern for India is the bill's proposed tariff provisions. The legislation would allow the president to impose up to 100% tariffs on countries that continue to buy Russian oil. While the broader bill also provides for tariffs of up to 500% on certain Russian goods and products from countries involved in Russian energy trade, an amendment moved by Democratic Congressman Steny Hoyer specifically names India, China, Turkey, the UAE, and other countries as potential targets. However, the tariff provisions are themselves facing a legislative challenge. Democratic Congressman Gregory Meeks has proposed removing Section 113, which gives the president broad authority to impose secondary tariffs on Russia's trading partners. Meeks has also proposed allowing the president to waive sanctions for 90 days at a time on national security grounds. Other proposals include $15 billion in direct loans to support Ukraine's defense procurement. The House now has to decide which of these amendments, if any, will survive before the bill can move to President Trump. Jemima Goldsmith has married for the second time, 22 years after her divorce from former Pakistan Prime Minister Imran Khan. The 52-year-old British film producer has tied the knot with Irish-Australian financier Cameron O'Reilly. The wedding took place over the weekend and was confirmed by members of Jemima's family. The marriage marks a new chapter for Jemima, more than two decades after her nine-year marriage to Imran Khan came to an end. Jemima and Imran married in 1995 when she was 21. They had two sons, Suleiman and Kasim, before announcing their separation in 2004. Their divorce was finalized the same year. News of Jemima's second marriage came from her family rather than the couple themselves on September 13th. Jemima's sister-in-law, Jemima Jones, shared a picture from what appeared to be the wedding venue. She captioned it, celebrating Jemima and Cameron's wedding, calling it a very happy day. Jemima and Cameron have reportedly been friends for some time before their relationship turned romantic. The two met through work when Cameron was involved in producing documentaries and films. Cameron comes from a prominent Irish media family and has built a career in the media and finance world. For Goldsmith, the wedding comes after a very public life in Britain and Pakistan. She has also built a successful career as a film and television producer and documentary maker. Her connection to Pakistan, however, has continued through her two sons and her former husband. Jemima and her sons have publicly campaigned for Imran Khan's release from prison. Imran Khan has been behind bars since 2023 in cases he denies and are described as politically motivated. Jemima's second marriage also comes nearly a year after the death of her mother, Lady Annabel Goldsmith. Lady Annabel was one of Britain's best-known socialites. Now, more than

Two decades after her first marriage ended, Jemima Goldsmith has begun a new chapter with Cameron. Diljit Dosanjh has made history at London's Wembley Stadium on September 12th. The Indian megastar became the first Punjabi singer to headline the iconic venue. And while Diljit conquered Wembley, it was Zee which conquered the walk. Zee5 pulled off a massive takeover at Wembley Stadium in London during global music icon Diljit Dosanjh's sold-out Aura World Tour concert on September 12th this year. Zee5, India's largest homegrown video streaming and over-the-top OTT platform, took the fans down the memory lane, showcasing its much-loved offerings as fans gathered to celebrate Diljit. The night ended with fireworks lighting up the sky. The Wembley milestone adds to Dosanjh's growing list of achievements. In 2023, he became the first Punjabi language singer to perform at Coachella. He has also collaborated with artists including Sia and Ed Sheeran, and made his Met Gala debut in traditional Punjabi attire. And now this milestone also gave Zee5 a chance to connect with Diljit's massive fan base through a high-impact Wembley campaign. Are you a reader? Or let me put it this way. Do you consider picking up a book to read an act of self-care? Just some quiet, quality time with a great book. As it turns out, the simple habit of reading may be doing more for your mind and body than you think. Researchers at the University of Cambridge say the subject matter, the content, even the way we read may not matter as much than the real benefits of reading itself. There's more to this than just feeling good. A report published in Psychological Medicine looked at various trials and surveys involving thousands of adults and children. The findings offer interesting insights and sights on what reading may actually do to your brain. MRI scans suggest that reading can alter brain structure and strengthen connectivity between different parts of the brain. In children aged 7 to 11, just 8 weeks of a reading program was associated with increased gray matter volume. Data from around 10,000 children found that those who start reading for pleasure early in life tend to have better memory, perform better at school, and experience fewer mental health problems. And the benefits are not limited to just children. According to the review, regularly picking up a book, newspaper, or magazine has also been linked to a lower risk of Alzheimer's for older adults. Cambridge researchers also claim reading reduces the chances of developing dementia by one-third. In other words, that book you pick up to keep yourself informed or buy a little escape may actually be helping your brain build and rewire itself. Data also links it to reduced stress, greater empathy, and enhanced well-being. So truly making reading a holistic activity with meaningful rewards. And finally, a 24-carat gold-plated idol of Lord Ganesh, decorated with over 3.8 lakh American diamonds, has been installed at Hyderabad's Begum Bazaar to mark Ganesh Chaturthi. Take a look and thank you for watching.

Satwik Sairaj and Chirag Shetty defeated China's He Jiting and Ren Xiangyu to clinch the China Masters title. This was the duo's third

0: third final at the China Masters, with the first two ending in heartbreaking defeats. But Satwik, Chirag have now broken that jinx as the pair won their 10th BWF World title. The title is a big boost for the world number 5 pair as they gear up to defend their gold medal at the Asian Games scheduled to be held in Japan from September 19th.
1: Somewhere, a handshake redraws a map. Somewhere, a tariff rewrites a factory's future. World leaders gather for a decisive path ahead. We simplify the diplomatic nuances, from power to politics, to your pocket and plate. What's in there for you? BRICS continuing coverage, get the V on it.
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3: 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Now, its sister company, Iron Blood, is taking the format into action-focused stories and using generative AI to speed up how those productions are made. AI productions can be completed in around 3 to 4 weeks, with production costs of $60,000 or less.
4: Standing along this Trishuli River that gushed over the entire town, the smell of bodies, which many people fear, are still underneath this. Roaring sound of the military helicopters. Today is the seventh day of Nepal's floods. Look around this valley. It's completely unrecognizable. Rescue teams are fighting the time to locate the survivors. Along this Trishuli River that gushed over the entire town, the smell of bodies, which many people fear, are still underneath this. Roaring sound of the military helicopters. The entire houses here that you see around me, behind me, is covered in silt. I'm Saloni Murarka, reporting for Vyond from Nuwakot, Nepal.

Trump administration doubles down on its $5,000 payout plan. Treasury Secretary Scott Bessent says the team Trump will work with Speaker Mike Johnson to get congressional approval. The EU plans to propose an under-15 ban on social media video platforms, AI chatbots and online games. The measure is part of the upcoming EU Kids Act, aimed at protecting children from online harm. Oil loading stops at Saudi Arabia's Yanbu port as Houthi take control of crucial Red Sea coastal islands. Development comes days after Riyadh shut its east-west oil pipeline following a Houthi strike. The Indian government gives a detailed breakdown of fresh UPI charges. Payments of up to 2,000 rupees to remain free of charges. 0.4% charges to be levied on transactions of up to 2,000 rupees.

0: Iranian media report citing IRGC sources claim that Tehran has shot down the third U.S. MQ-1 drone over the Strait of Hormuz. The U.S. military yet to respond to the Iranian claim. Over the last 24 hours, dozens of ballistic missiles and drones have rained down on Saudi Arabia. The strikes targeting Hamis, Mushayt, Abha and Taif left 13 civilians wounded and destroyed homes and vehicles. Local residents reported hearing intense blasts that left fires burning for hours. Early in the day, the Saudi civil defense issued air raid alerts in six regions, including an unprecedented attack alert for the holy city of Mecca, which was quickly cancelled. Saudi Arabia has retaliated with more than 50 airstrikes of its own. But so far, the campaign has failed to deter the lightning Houthi offensive. Houthis have just released a footage of clashes with Saudi-backed forces in Al-Jawaf, where intense fighting is taking place, with armed convoys burning in large numbers. The Yemeni group now holds the high ground. They have seized the strategic island of Mayoun and established effective control near the southern mouth of the Red Sea. With the wider U.S.-Iran war already choking the Strait of Hormuz, this new maritime blockade threatens to further paralyze global energy supplies. Qatar's foreign ministry has issued a warning saying that closure of the Bab el-Mandeb will be catastrophic for the entire world.
1: We already, the world is suffering enough with the closure of the Strait of Hormuz, so we cannot also afford to add the Bab el-Mandeb into that equation. The whole world is going to suffer, and it's going to be catastrophic for the entire world, and we are already seeing the consequences for that.
0: To tackle the situation, a diplomatic and military scramble is already underway. Saudi Crown Prince Mohammed bin Salman is in Egypt for emergency bilateral talks with President Abdel Fattah al-Sisi. Meanwhile, the U.S. is proceeding cautiously. The Trump administration has rejected direct military intervention. U.S. Vice President J.D. Vance confirmed Washington is engaged in direct talks with the Houthis to manage the fallout instead of direct involvement. Earlier, U.S. Central Command offered targeting intelligence. CENTCOM Commander Admiral Brad Cooper held a low-profile meeting with Saudi Crown Prince in Jeddah. On the other side of the Atlantic, UK Prime Minister Andy Bannum is reportedly weighing requests from Saudi Arabia for operational support. London is increasingly concerned about the worsening security situation in the Red Sea. The European Union continues its operation Aspides, a defensive naval shield to escort commercial vessels through the hostile waters. The Houthi offensive is tied to the broader regional standoff with Tehran. President Donald Trump stated on social media that is open to negotiations with Iran, but Tehran has flatly rejected that offer. Because of this widespread rift, a planned meeting between Gulf states and Iran has already been postponed. As attacks on Saudi oil infrastructure continue, the United Nations Security Council is scheduled to meet on the prevailing situation in and around Yemen. Israelis' actions in occupied Palestinian territories is once again under scrutiny. A report titled Elimination Project has accused Israel of orchestrating systemic campaign to eliminate Palestinian existence. A prominent Israeli human rights group, B'Tselem, has released this report, which is 250 pages long and focuses primarily on everything unfolding in the occupied West Bank region. The report makes serious claims that Israel is waging a systemic, multi-pronged campaign designed to dismantle the foundations of Palestinian daily life, making their presence in the territory increasingly untenable.
2: For nearly 3 years, Israel has been systematically dismantling the conditions for Palestinian collective existence in the West Bank, while making Israel control and Jewish presence increasingly permanent. This is the Elimination Project.
0: The report is based on roughly 2,000 testimonies outlining five key domains of action to fragment and weaken Palestinian society. violence and intimidation, movement restrictions, economic strangulation, social and political destruction, and territorial takeover. Bart Salem notes these policies have existed for decades, but he claims that they have accelerated sharply following the October 7, 2023 Hamas attack. Over the past 4 years, the report details an unprecedented boom in settlement construction approvals alongside the proliferation of some 200 illegal outposts. These outposts alone now control roughly 18% of the West Bank land. Settlements are fortified Israeli civilian communities in the Palestinian land occupied during the Six-Day War in 1967. These areas are mostly inhabited by Jewish settlers and remain isolated from the rest of the Palestinians living there. Israeli settlements in the occupied West Bank region are deemed illegal under international law. Simultaneous Israeli occupation of sovereign neighboring territories also began in 1967, when the Six-Day War broke out between Israel and a coalition of Arab states led by Egypt, Jordan, and Syria. The conflicts ended with Israeli occupation of the West Bank, Syria's Golan Heights, and Egypt's Sinai Peninsula. Israeli forces withdrew from the Sinai after a peace pact with Egypt in 1982, but it continues to occupy regions of West Bank and Golan Heights. Beyond the land seizures, the report paints a harsh picture of daily survival. Since last October, 200 new military checkpoints are paralyzing movement in the West Bank. The group says Palestinians no longer know if they can reach work, school, or the hospital. The Bat Salem report also highlights severe economic tolls. Israel has revoked nearly all work permits for West Bank's residents, severing the livelihoods of over 140,000 people. Additionally, delayed tax transfers have crippled the Palestinian Authority's ability to provide basic services. The statistics are grim on the issue of violence. The group reports that 1,087 Palestinians have been killed in the West Bank region since October 7th attacks. Extremist settlers are also accused of a daily campaign of harassment and vandalism that has completely depopulated 64 rural communities. It is important to note Israel's position on the fatalities. The IDF maintains that the vast majority of Palestinians killed by its troops in recent years were armed militants, rioters clashing with soldiers, or terrorists carrying out attacks. In recent times, the issue of human rights violation in the occupied West Bank region has gained attention from the international community. Countries like the United Kingdom, Australia, Canada, France, New Zealand, and Norway have imposed a series of coordinated sanctions. The decision is aimed at networks involved in settler violence against Palestinians in the Israeli-occupied West Bank. Despite the global condemnation, Israel's settler expansion still continues. Let's now talk about the Russia-Ukraine war. Russia hit petrol stations in Kiev and Ukraine struck a Russian oil refinery. Ukraine says Russia launched 200 drones at Ukraine's capital and other cities. The warring sides carried on with strikes on each other's energy targets despite an announcement by U.S. President Donald Trump that they had agreed to stop. Now, Kiev says Russia is preparing a new ballistic missile that could reach up to 800 kilometers, raising fears of a faster, harder-to-intercept threat.
3: Artillery thunder and shattered concrete. Lives are lost. Livelihood destroyed. Two armies battling for supremacy. This is the brutal frontline reality. Ukrainian cross-border drone and rocket strikes triggered fires across Belgorod and struck industrial facilities inside Russia. Moscow's forces retaliated with heavy combined barrages pounding frontline Ukrainian strongholds from Donbas to Kharkiv. These images show the aftermath of Russian drone strikes on two petrol stations in Kyiv, heightening fears that Moscow has launched a new campaign targeting fuel stations in the Ukrainian capital. On the front lines also, there is heavy fighting going on. A Ukrainian army unit says it has launched a counter-offensive against Russian forces near Lyman, an embattled town in Ukraine's east that Moscow has been edging towards for months. Yet behind this fierce daily attrition, a far deadlier strategic shadow is taking shape. Ukrainian military intelligence reveals that Russia is in the final testing phase of a brand new ballistic missile with a range of up to 800 kilometers. If deployed from mobile launchers in border regions like Bryansk, its flight path can reach deep into western Ukraine. The design reportedly includes MIRV technology, which is basically multiple independently targetable re-entry vehicles. One missile carrying multiple warheads, each capable of striking different targets. That makes it extremely difficult for missile defenses to block them. This comes on the heels of Russia's extensive use of devastating missiles throughout the conflict. Moscow has regularly fired hypersonic Zircon anti-ship missiles adapted for land strikes, air-launched Kinzhal aero-ballistic weapons, and Iskander that execute unpredictable evasive maneuvers in terminal descent. Russian forces have also fired its newest missile, Oreshnik, on Ukraine. It's a nuclear-capable IRBM that travels at Mach 10. Now, this new Russian missile can complicate things further. For Ukraine, the danger is already clear. More range, more unpredictability, more pressure on a defense system running short of interceptors. Bureau Report, Beyond World is One.
0: Well, for decades, satellites have guided missiles, provided intelligence, warned of attacks, and connected armies across the world. But now a line may have been crossed. For the first time, the United States has publicly acknowledged that it has weapons deployed in orbit. And it raises a much bigger question. Has the arms race now moved above the Earth? Or have major powers quietly built kinetic capabilities in space, and the world is only finding out about them now?
4: The announcement came from U.S. Air Force Secretary Troy Mink. It is the first public acknowledgement by a senior U.S. official of such weapons being deployed in orbit. Mink refused to identify the systems or say whether they had been tested or what capabilities they have. A weapon in space does not necessarily mean missiles or guns orbiting the Earth. Space warfare can be far more subtle. A satellite could potentially jam another satellite's communications. A laser could interfere with or dazzle its optical sensors. And at the more destructive end, a kinetic system could physically damage or destroy another spacecraft. Experts have speculated that the American system could involve non-kinetic technology such as jamming. But Washington has not confirmed or denied this.

either. It's interesting to note why the United States would make this announcement now. Washington points directly towards China and Russia. The United States has warned for years that both countries are developing counter-space capabilities. China operates highly maneuverable satellites, while Russia has also been accused by Washington of developing and deploying anti-satellite capabilities. Mink argued that America must be able to protect its ability to operate in space. And the reason is simple. Modern warfare depends on it for GPS, missile warning, satellite communications, intelligence, surveillance, targeting. Take away the satellites and the modern military can lose part of its eyes, ears, and nervous system. There's also an important legal distinction. The 1967 Outer Space Treaty prohibits placing nuclear weapons or other weapons of mass destruction in orbit. But it does not impose a blanket ban on all conventional weapons in space, and that leaves a large gray area. Because if Washington now openly acknowledges weapons in orbit, Beijing and Moscow could use the same logic to expand or even publicly acknowledge their own capabilities. The US Space Force was launched in 2019 as a way to protect American assets in space, including hundreds of satellites used for communication and surveillance. Last year, President Trump issued an executive order underlining the U.S. Space Force's role in not only defending assets, but also as an attacking force. So the next war could include the space domain as part of the escalation ladder as more global powers deploy weapons in space. As tensions between NATO and Russia are heating up, what if you were told that we base? A new report sheds light on what happened. Now, this scare reportedly took place at UK's Northwood headquarters, which hosts NATO's Allied Maritime Command. This is significant as it is the central command of all NATO maritime forces. The commander of this military unit serves as a primary maritime advisor to NATO. Crucially, it reportedly monitors Russian submarines and warships prowling UK waters and tracks sanctioned oil tankers from Russia's shadow fleet. According to the Telegraph, a senior Spanish naval officer posted at this base camp came under the scanner for starting an affair with a Russian-born woman named Janina White, whom he met on the dating app. Although she is a UK-Polish dual national, she was suspected of being a Kremlin agent by Spanish and NATO authorities. Let's break it down for you. Suspicion initially arose in December 2024 when White was invited to a Christmas party at the base of the Spanish officer. Subsequently, NATO as well as Spain reportedly launched a formal security investigation into the matter. Now, according to the report, the officer was suspended from duty and banned from entering the base in June 2025, pending the outcome of the probe. A month later, his posting was terminated. Despite this, he, along with White and a third person, allegedly attempted to re-enter the base in August to have lunch. Intriguingly, the officer claimed to have misplaced his own pass and requested visitor passes for his friends. After being denied entry, the UK-Polish dual national reportedly declined to leave, compelling the authorities to call the police. But the woman at the center of the controversy had a different story to tell. White told the Telegraph that she was no longer in a relationship with the Spanish officer, maintaining that she was being discriminated due to her Russian heritage. White stressed that she was neither a Russian spy nor was she ever arrested. At the same time, she claimed to have been questioned by a Russian intelligence officer when she visited St. Petersburg last month. White also added that her former partner tried to take his own life in September last year, as he felt betrayed by the Spanish Navy. A solicitor by profession, White is now seeking a judicial review of why she was named as an adverse security risk by NATO officials. According to her, the espionage rumors were started by partners of other officers at the base before being passed on to counterintelligence officers in NATO. She has also filed a discrimination case against UK's Ministry of Defense. As of now, both NATO's Allied Maritime Command and UK's Defence Ministry

0: The Gurugram police have arrested the accused in the hit-and-run incident after a female bike rider riding her sports bike on Gurugram's golf course road was allegedly hit and harassed by a group of men in a sedan. The accused, identified as Kalyan Bainsla, was taken into custody by the Gurugram police in Rajasthan. Bainsla will be brought to Gurugram from Dausa. The Gurugram police filed attempt to murder charges under Section 109 of the Bharatiya Nyaya Sanhita, BNS, based on the investigation of the CCTV footage. The section carries a punishment of up to 10 years. Senior Gurugram top cop, who is leading the investigation, defended the attempt to murder charge, stating that the intent was not to kill.
1: She was wearing safety gear, and hence the injuries are lesser. Otherwise, his intent was to kill.

0: Actually, the police did say that the intent was to kill. The incident occurred early on Monday morning when Sia, a biker based in Delhi, was riding her Aprilia sports bike alongside a group of friends. A white sedan with a group of allegedly intoxicated men repeatedly pulled up dangerously close, signaling her to stop. Recognizing the threat, Sia attempted to keep her distance from the sedan, while one of her fellow riders tried to block the car. Speeding ahead, the driver of the sedan intentionally rammed Sia's motorcycle from behind. The impact threw her off the bike, dragging her along the road for several feet, while her motorcycle skidded away. Sia's friends managed to momentarily intercept the white sedan at a nearby traffic signal. But the driver managed to flee from the spot. Dashcam footage captured the entire harassment and crash on video, which Sia subsequently posted on her social media and gained significant public attention. Following this, Sia said that her and shoes and gloves saved her from, that is, her helmet, shoes and gloves saved her from major injuries. She also added that the accused left her on the road to die and drove off.
1: I have injuries on my knees. I am grateful to God that I was wearing my riding shoes and riding gloves. If I hadn't been wearing my riding shoes and gloves, the impact on my hand could have even broken my shoulder. My leg could have been broken too. This incident has been unfolding since yesterday. He hit someone, left them on the road to die and drove off.
0: Meanwhile, the accused's lawyer has alleged that the incident is being publicized to stir controversy. The lawyer added that the victim wants to gain views and followers from the incident. Thank you for watching Pulse on We on Wild is One. Stay with us.

Microdramas are giving generative AI a new role in entertainment. San Francisco-based InKit started as an online publishing company, turning popular stories into live-action microdramas through its entertainment arm, CandyJar. Now, its sister company, Ironblood, is taking the format into action-focused stories and using generative AI to speed up how those productions are made. AI productions can be completed in around 3 to 4 weeks, with production costs of $60,000 or less.

0: Satwik Sairaj and Chirag Shetty defeated China's He Jiting and Ren Xiangyu to clinch the China Masters title. This was the duo's third final at the China Masters, with the first two ending in heartbreaking defeats. But Satwik, Chirag have now broken that jinx as the pair won their 10th BWF World title. The title's a big boost for the world number 5 pair as they gear up to defend their gold medal at the Asian Games scheduled to be held in Japan from September 19th.
1: Along this Trishuli river that gushed over the entire town. The smell of bodies, which many people fear, are still underneath this. Roaring sound of the military helicopters. Today is the seventh day of Nepal's floods. Look around this valley, it's completely unrecognizable. Rescue teams are fighting the time to locate the survivors.
2: Somewhere, a handshake redraws a map. Somewhere, a tariff rewrites a factory's future. World leaders gather for a decisive path ahead. We simplify the diplomatic nuances. From power to politics, to your pocket and plate. What's in there for you? BRICS continuing coverage.

0: This is We On. World is One. This is your prime time. And you are watching Gravitas.
1: Hello and a very warm welcome. You're watching Gravitas. I'm Molly Gambhir. Let's get started.

Artificial intelligence, real dangers, and a growing risk to humanity. How worried should you and I be? Is an AI doomsday closer than we think? Why are some of the biggest names in the world of tech backing calls to slow down AI development over safety concerns? We tell you all that you need to know. That's coming up in just a bit. Also on the show for you tonight, Zelensky has snubbed Donald Trump for playing politics over the Russia-Ukraine war. We join the dots for you and get you the complete picture.

U.S. has admitted for the first time it has deployed weapons in space. We get you the complete story. You don't want to miss this. Were Pakistan-linked accounts using Tamil Nadu Chief Minister Vijay's AI-generated deepfakes to dupe people in India? We tell you what has been found so far. Where are the bin Ladens now? We get you a detailed report breaking down about what's known about the paths taken by the family members of Osama bin Laden. Also getting you the latest on that hit and run of video involving a woman biker that has left people infuriated. All this and a lot more coming up.

0: The threat of catastrophic danger as AI advances at breakneck speed has sparked a global debate over how exactly it should be regulated, if at all. And now a 500-year-old prophecy is being pulled into this massive AI debate as researchers warn that advanced AI could one day slip beyond human control. Nostradamus's cryptic words and warnings going viral. Coincidence, creative interpretation, or is it an eerie reflection of what lies ahead? And today's fears. What really lies at the heart of the AI doomsday debate? Our next report decoding this for you.
1: The warnings are no longer whispers, they are dominating the headlines. From labs, boardrooms, and battlefields, the message is clear. Artificial intelligence is advancing faster than we can control. What began as theoretical risk is now embedded in missiles, drones, and decision loops. The Pentagon uses it. American forces have used AI-enabled weapons in its war against Iran. So has the Israeli military. China is also rapidly integrating AI in its armed forces. So clearly, these intelligent machines have access to the most dangerous weapons known to humankind. But yes, right now, machines don't fire the missile. They analyze and provide inputs. But what if that changes? What if the machines override human controls? This adds a dangerous layer to the growing fearing that AI could end humanity.
2: We really are on the cusp of recursive self-improvement, as it's called in AI, where AI is used to train new AI, cutting the human out entirely. You know, more and more code is being written and committed by AI systems without human supervision. All of these things mean like we are on the edge of totally losing visibility and probably control over it. So my hope is that we could do something very soon.
1: The alarm erupted into the open after Anthropic researcher Jacob Coxon walked away, issuing a stark warning that labs are gambling with human survival in a reckless rush towards superintelligence. Soon, tech titans Dario Amodei, Sam Altman, and Elon Musk echoed calls to pace the frontier. In 2014, one of the best physicists of all times, late Stephen Hawking, famously warned that full artificial intelligence could spell the end of the human race. Today, his dark prophecy feels dangerously close.
3: AI currently is not in a way that it is evil and plotting to destroy humanity. That's not how it is at the moment. Currently, AI is super laser focused to solving specific problems. But in the process, they might end up doing something that is malicious, that destroys your own infrastructure. So AI could be, you know, the new potentially weapon of mass destruction in a way that it could be pointed towards certain infrastructures, economy, you know, power plants and so on, for which they can build up consistent cyber attacks to finding patterns in these infrastructures and systems that will cripple them entirely.
1: But what exactly could go wrong? A future AI could become capable of writing and improving its own software. If it begins producing better versions of itself faster than humans can evaluate them, the technology could move beyond effective human supervision. The danger does not require an evil machine. AI can already assist cyber attacks, surveillance, and influence operations. Anthropic recently said it disrupted attempts to use Claude for cyber operations, surveillance, and biological weapons-related research. This danger is already moving from theory to battlefield. As we mentioned earlier, these intelligent machines take command and control by bypassing the humans and start launching weapons to fulfill the objective of winning the war. Now something else is gaining traction online. Nostradamus' 500-year-old prophecies are going viral again, with some claiming he predicted AI and a coming robot takeover. His cryptic new sage with a lone brain has been interpreted as a warning about machine intelligence and uploaded minds. Now Nostradamus never explicitly mentioned AI or thinking machines, leaving the prophecy open to interpretation. But his warning is assuming new meaning with internet abuzz. with the chilling words linked to AI doomsday warning.

And from that war, let's talk about the other one that's unfolding in West Asia. The tensions are shooting up. The entire world is watching those developments unfold with bated breaths. The Houthis are reportedly closing in on controlling the coastline along the Bab al-Mandeb Strait, and the escalations continue on the ground. The Houthis launched a new wave of attacks on Saudi Arabia, reportedly, and were digging into positions on the western coast of Yemen along the Red Sea, according to Yemeni officials. As urgent deliberations reportedly took place in Riyadh over how to respond to this lightning advance. Have a look at these visuals that came in earlier. Houthi forces celebrated the advances in western Yemen. Footage released by the Houthi military media showing black smoke rising after what the group said were Saudi airstrikes in Hodeidah province, as well as captured military vehicles and fighters operating in the recently seized territory, reportedly.

Other images, meanwhile, showed armed men celebrating in the Red Sea port city of Mocha, which the Houthis say they captured last week. A Houthi official reportedly said that Saudi warplanes struck Yemen, killing three people, including two children. The renewed fighting in Yemen is endangering civilians and threatening shipping through the Red Sea. Remember, it is a route that has become all the more crucial because of the disruptions in the Strait of Hormuz since the Iran war started. Also, the escalation has heightened concerns over energy supplies and maritime security. Oil prices jumped after attacks disrupted key Saudi infrastructure and added to that growing uncertainty surrounding shipping routes through the Red Sea and the Strait of Hormuz, raising fears that the broader regional conflict could further impact global markets. Just to break this down and explain the significance of what's unfolding, the latest fighting marking the most significant escalation in Yemen in years. The Houthis have launched that rapid advance across parts of the country's western coast, taking control of several towns and strategic locations, reportedly including Perim Island at the entrance to the Bab el-Mandeb Strait, a key global shipping route. The renewed conflict also comes as the Houthis say they have stepped up attacks on Saudi Arabia, firing missiles and drones at targets across the border in retaliation for Saudi airstrikes, according to them. Meanwhile, Iran's security chief on Tuesday rejected any talks with the United States after Donald Trump said he was open to resuming discussions on the war. Just for context, Trump on Monday, remember, said he was open to holding talks with Iran after weeks of saying it was too early to make a deal to end the war. Just to break this down further, Iran has repeatedly listed demands, including war reparations and the lifting of sanctions, as preconditions for ending the war and its blockade on the Strait of Hormuz. The thing is, Trump has been under mounting pressure. In fact, the U.S. Defense Department's Inspector General also revealing that the United States is facing a shortfall in ammunition as a result of its costly war in Iran, reportedly. On top of that, the rising gasoline prices and Donald Trump's own approval ratings that have taken a hit. All in all, it's a dangerous combination for the U.S. president coming this close to the midterm elections. Will America help Saudi Arabia, and to what extent? As of now, the clock is ticking and the situation in the region is turning increasingly precarious.

0: even as U.S. President Donald Trump announced that Ukraine and Russia have agreed to halt strikes on each other's energy infrastructure, the fighting continued unabated. In fact, the president of Ukraine has gone a step further and hinted that Trump was playing politics over the Ukraine war. While showing willingness to de-escalate at the same time, Zelensky maintained that any move by the U.S. should not be influenced by the elections, with the midterm elections due in the U.S. in November. And this was perceived as a jibe at Donald Trump, who is trying to address voter anxiety over inflation and the ongoing Iran war. Listen to this.
1: But if the American partners manage to ensure the real readiness of Russia to stop this war on the destruction of life and to do it truthfully and long term, Ukraine will take its de-escalation steps. Peace is needed. Energy, food routes, critical infrastructure should all be in the end of strikes discussion. A strong, just decision is needed, and not for elections, but for all time.
0: Meanwhile, Zelensky's jibe also coming after Trump warned Ukraine against attacking Russia's diesel infrastructure. Speaking to the media in Ireland over the weekend, the U.S. president blamed Ukraine for causing a shortage of diesel across the world by striking Russia. This latest war of words between the two leaders also bringing back in focus how Zelensky has in a way restrained himself despite being at the receiving end of Trump's ire amid the bonhomie, as many are calling it, between the U.S. president and the Russian president. Also, let's take you back to February last year when Zelensky met Trump at the White House. Within minutes, the Oval Office witnessed that extraordinary public clash, with Trump and the U.S. vice president criticizing Zelensky over the direction of the Ukraine war and U.S. aid. This is what Trump had said back then.
2: You're gambling with the lives of millions of people. You're gambling with World War III. You're gambling with World War III. And what you're doing is very disrespectful to the country, this country, that's backed you far more than a lot of people said they should have.
0: And while the situation cooled down subsequently, Zelensky also has expressed his frustration often at America pushing Ukraine for conceding Donbass in its entirety to Russia in order to provide security guarantees. Incidentally, this has also been Russia's demand to end the war in Ukraine, remember. However, Ukraine has ruled out any compromise on the territorial front. In May earlier this year, Zelensky urged Trump and the U.S. Congress to supply more Patriot interceptor missiles, as well as other air defense systems, warning that deliveries to his country are falling dangerously short. And there was a brief ray of hope in July, as Trump told Zelensky on the sidelines of the NATO summit that he would permit Ukraine to get a license to manufacture Patriot missiles. Later, though, the U.S. president backtracked and said that he was unsure of this idea. According to reports, meanwhile, Trump declined Zelensky's request to provide hundreds of additional interceptor missiles, citing limited stockpiles and the need to protect U.S. military facilities in West Asia and its allies in the region. On his part, though, Zelensky has hinted at the possibility of meeting Trump after September 20th to try and secure U.S. air defense support, as Russia has intensified its missile and drone attacks. In response to Russia's attack on Kiev's petrol

0: stations earlier in the day, Zelensky announced Ukrainian strikes on a refinery and drone production facilities at other locations in Russia. While Russia welcomed the US proposal for a moratorium on attacking energy infrastructure, it also demanded sanctions on its energy supplies to be lifted. Moscow also made it clear that it will not stop fighting in Ukraine, even if the talks take place.
1: We have stated repeatedly that following the collapse of the Istanbul agreements due to Western interference, we will not halt the special military operation for the duration of negotiations.
0: With Ukraine and Russia still at odds over key issues, it remains to be seen whether America's effort to revive trilateral talks will bear fruit. Time now to take a quick look at the global headlines at this hour.
2: Denmark and Russia are at war of words after Danish authorities accused a Russian frigate of firing flares at a Danish military helicopter. Israeli military says it killed two Hamas commanders in separate strikes in Gaza. IDF identified them as Rafat Abu Zamar, accused of training Hamas operatives, and Mohammed Kader Fahmi Akur, who it said was involved in weapons production. China completes first large-scale networking satellite launch using a commercial rocket. The mission marks a major step in China's push to build large-scale low-Earth orbit satellite internet constellations. EU plans to propose an under-15 ban on social media, video platforms, AI chatbots, and online games. Measure is part of the upcoming EU Kids Act aimed at protecting children from online harms. India's gold imports show a massive drop by over 57% at $2.3 billion in August 2026 compared to over $5 billion in August last year. This comes amid PM Modi's repeat appeals urging Indians to buy less gold. The Indian chess team, including D. Gukesh and R. Pragnananda, face major issues after landing in Samarkand for their defense of the chess Olympiad. The team captain says they have been stranded for 5 hours in Uzbekistan.
0: U.S. President Donald Trump's eldest son has confirmed a Russian oligarch with ties to the Kremlin bankrolled his post-wedding festivities. And this confirmation comes after investigative website ProPublica reported that Kremlev paid thousands of dollars for the wedding parties. In a joint post, Donald Trump Jr. and his wife confirmed Omar Kremlev hosted two nights of celebrations in the Bahamas in the month of May. The couple described the expenses as an extraordinarily generous wedding gift and called it unfortunate that something so personal was portrayed as political. Kremlev is the head of the International Boxing Association, or IBA. And according to ProPublica investigation, the wedding payments came from a Dubai-based IBA entity that the Boxing Association uses for financial transactions. Guests reportedly included Trump Jr.'s sisters. And this was including Tiffany Ivanka and her husband Jared Kushner, among others. In April this year, the Russian businessman was presented with the Order of Friendship Award by the Russian president himself. The IBA has faced controversy over governance as well as ethical concerns. The International Olympic Committee severed links with the boxing body after repeated warnings over its governance. And according to Moscow's investigative outlet, the 43-year-old was born in Tajikistan. In his 20s, he reportedly had a criminal record for extortion and battery. After changing his surname to Kremlev, he became a member of the pro-Kremlin Night Wolves Motorcycle Club, whose members have reportedly been involved in events linked to Russia's annexation of Crimea and the war in eastern Ukraine. In the year 2017, he took over the Russian Boxing Federation and later became the president of the International Boxing Association. He also is reported to have links with Moscow's Federal Protective Service. Donald Trump did not attend the wedding or the festivities of his son, interestingly, saying he had to remain in Washington during talks over the Iran war.
3: Get the latest updates. Breaking news. Credible, clear, continuous. Experts across aisles. Diverse voices, one platform. Beyond World is one.
0: As tensions between the NATO and Russia are escalating, what if you were told that a romance which blossomed on a dating app triggered a security alert at a British military base? A new report shedding light on what exactly happened. Now, this scare reportedly took place at UK's Northwood headquarters, which hosts NATO's Allied Maritime Command. And this is significant as it is the central command of all NATO maritime forces. The commander of this military unit serves as the primary maritime advisor to the NATO. And crucially, it reportedly monitors Russian submarines and warships prowling UK waters and tracks sanctioned oil tankers from Russia's shadow fleet, reportedly. According to the Telegraph, a senior Spanish naval officer posted at this base came under the scanner for starting an affair with a Russian-born woman, whom he met on the dating app, reportedly. Although she is a UK-Polish dual national, she was suspected of being a Kremlin agent by Spanish and NATO authorities. Let's just break this down further. Suspicion initially started in December 2024, when White was invited to a Christmas party at the base by the Spanish officer. Subsequently, the NATO as well as Spain reportedly launched a formal security investigation into the matter. And according to the report, the officer was suspended from duty and banned from entering the base in June 2025, pending the outcome of the investigation. A month later, his posting was terminated. Despite this, he, along with White and a third person, allegedly attempted to re-enter the base in August to have lunch. Intriguingly, though, the officer claimed to have misplaced his own pass and requested for visitor passes for his friends. And after being denied entry, the UK-Polish dual national reportedly declined to leave, compelling the authorities to call the police. So a lot happened. But the woman at the center of this controversy had a different story to tell. White told the Telegraph that she was no longer in a relationship with the Spanish officer, maintaining that she was being discriminated against because of her Russian heritage. White stressed that she was neither a Russian spy, nor was she ever arrested. At the same time, she claimed to have been questioned by a Russian intelligence officer when she visited St. Petersburg last month. White also added that her former partner tried to take his own life in September last year, September 2025, as he felt betrayed by the Spanish Navy, allegedly. A solicitor by profession, White is now seeking a judicial review of why she was named as an adverse security risk by NATO officials. And according to her, the espionage rumors were started by partners of other officers at the base. Before being passed on to counterintelligence officers in the NATO. And she also filed a discrimination case, in fact, against the UK's Ministry of Defence. As of now, both NATO's Allied Maritime Command and UK's Defence Ministry declined to comment reportedly on the matter, citing ongoing legal proceedings. While the allegation is yet to be proved in this case, it also comes at a time when the NATO has accused Russia of hybrid warfare. And before we go on any further, a quick look at what else is lined up for you on the show tonight. Ukraine says Russia is preparing a new ballistic missile that could reach a distance of up to 800 kilometers. We tell you what's known. A study has confirmed it. Reading is the most marvelous medicine. We tell you more. All this and a lot more coming up. Let's now focus on the Russia-Ukraine war. Russia hit petrol stations in Kiev and Ukraine struck a Russian oil refinery. Ukraine says Russia launched 200 drones at Ukraine's capital and other cities. The warring sides carried on with strikes on each other's energy targets, despite an announcement by US President Donald Trump that they had agreed to stop. And now Ukraine says Russia is preparing a new ballistic missile that could reach up to 800 kilometers, raising fears of a faster, harder to intercept threat. Our next report decoding this for you.
1: Artillery thunder and shattered concrete. Lives are lost. Livelihood destroyed. Two armies battling for supremacy. This is the brutal frontline reality. Ukrainian cross-border drone and rocket strikes triggered fires across Belgorod and struck industrial facilities inside Russia. Moscow's forces retaliated with heavy combined barrages pounding frontline Ukrainian strongholds from Donbas to Kharkiv. These images show the aftermath of Russian drone strikes on two petrol stations in Kyiv, heightening fears that Moscow has launched a new campaign targeting fuel stations in the Ukrainian capital. On the front lines also, there is heavy fighting going on. A Ukrainian army unit says it has launched a counter-offensive against Russian forces near Liman, an embattled town in Ukraine's east that Moscow has been edging towards for months. Yet behind this fierce daily attrition, a far deadlier strategic shadow is taking shape. Ukrainian military intelligence reveals that Russia is in the final testing phase of a brand new ballistic missile with a range of up to 800 kilometers. If deployed from mobile launchers in border regions like Bryansk, its flight path can reach deep into western Ukraine. The design reportedly includes MIRV technology, which is basically multiple independently targetable re-entry vehicles. One missile carrying multiple warheads, each capable of striking different targets. That makes it extremely difficult for missile defenses to block them. This comes on the heels of Russia's extensive use of devastating missiles throughout the conflict. Moscow has regularly fired hypersonic Zircon anti-ship missiles adapted for land strikes, air-launched Kinzhal aero-ballistic weapons, and Iskander that execute unpredictable evasive maneuvers in terminal descent. Russian forces have also fired its newest missile, Oreshnik, on Ukraine. It's a nuclear-capable IRBM that travels at Mach 10. Now, this new Russian missile can complicate things further. For Ukraine, the danger is already clear. More range, more unpredictability, more pressure on a defense system running short of interceptors. Bureau Report, Beyond World is One.
0: For decades now, satellites have guided missiles, provided intelligence, warned of attacks, and connected armies across the world. But now a line may have been crossed. For the first time, the United States has publicly acknowledged that it has weapons deployed in orbit. And this raises a much bigger question and concern. Has the arms race now moved beyond planet Earth? and have major powers quietly build kinetic capabilities in space. And the world is only finding out about it now. Take a look.
4: The announcement came from U.S. Air Force Secretary Troy Mink. It is the first public acknowledgement by a senior U.S. official of such weapons being deployed in orbit. Mink refused to identify the systems or say whether they had been tested or what capabilities they have. A weapon in space does not necessarily mean missiles or guns orbiting the Earth. Space warfare can be far more subtle. A satellite could potentially jam another satellite's communications. A laser could interfere with or dazzle its optical sensors. And at the more destructive end, a kinetic system could physically damage or destroy another spacecraft. Experts have speculated that the American system could involve non-kinetic technology such as jamming. But Washington has not confirmed or denied this either. It's interesting to note why the United States would make this announcement now. Washington points directly towards China and Russia. The United States has warned for years that both countries are developing counter-space capabilities. China operates highly maneuverable satellites, while Russia has also been accused by Washington of developing and deploying anti-satellite capabilities. Mink argued that America must be able to protect its ability to operate in space. And the reason is simple. Modern warfare depends on it for GPS. Missile warning, satellite communications, intelligence, surveillance, targeting. Take away the satellites and the modern military can lose part of its eyes, ears and nervous system. There's also an important legal distinction. The 1967 Outer Space Treaty prohibits placing nuclear weapons or other weapons of mass destruction in orbit. But it does not impose a blanket ban on all conventional weapons in space, and that leaves a large gray area. Because if Washington now openly acknowledges weapons in orbit, Beijing and Moscow could use the same logic to expand or even publicly acknowledge their own capabilities. The U.S. Space Force was launched in 2019 as a way to protect American assets in space, including hundreds of satellites used for communication and surveillance. Last year, President Trump issued an executive order underlining the U.S. Space Force's role in not only defending assets, but also as an attacking force. So the next war could include the space domain as part of the escalation ladder as more global powers deploy weapons in space.

In the month of May, a major gold heist came to the fore after ex-CIA senior executive David Rush was arrested in connection with a $40 million gold theft case. 4 months on, a key development has taken place. Rush has now reached a temporary plea agreement with the U.S. federal prosecutors. What really happened and what was the trigger for this? According to them, a trial would entail significant litigation on classified material. And they added that a pre-indictment resolution promotes public interest by conserving government and judicial resources. As part of a plea bargain, an accused basically agrees to plead guilty in exchange for concessions from the prosecution, like reduced charges or a lighter jail sentence. However, it is left to a judge to actually determine how the accused will be punished. As of now, it's unclear as to what charges Rush would plead guilty to. Now, it's worth noting that David Rush received gold bars and foreign currency from the CIA, reportedly, from November 2025 to March 2026 for work-related expenses. But the U.S. spy agency was unable to ascertain the intended use of these funds. Subsequently, 303 gold bars worth over $40 million, $2 million in cash, and

25 luxury watches were recovered from his residence by the FBI. And what made this even more shocking is that he possessed top secret clearance and had access to classified information. According to a report, he operated a highly classified program approved by the U.S. Congress years ago, reportedly, to obtain critical information about American adversaries using large quantities of cash. Rush also reportedly held a rank that is the CIA's equivalent of an army general. This case also stood out as Rush appears to have fooled America's preeminent spy agency in a way for decades. And according to the FBI, he provided false information about his educational background and also falsely claimed to be a military pilot. While the U.S. government now pursuing a plea deal, a key question is hanging in the air. Is this an attempt to prevent classified information from coming out in the public domain? Is this case also putting the spotlight on the risks actually faced when classified programs, covert funding, and court proceedings collide? 25 years on, the world still shivers remembering what unfolded on that horrific day of the 9/11 attacks. Planes crashing into New York's Twin Towers, smoke rising, the Pentagon under attack. September 11, 2001 was not just an attack on American soil. It also marked a turning point as far as global security is concerned. Nearly 3,000 people lost their lives after two hijacked planes were flown into New York City's World Trade Center. The human cost of the 9/11 attacks did not end on that day, of course. Thousands of survivors and first responders have since suffered long-term health issues after being exposed to the toxic dust and debris at Ground Zero. And behind it was Osama bin Laden, the founder and leader of Al-Qaeda. He built Al-Qaeda into a global network. He later claimed responsibility for the 9/11 attacks, after which he arguably became the world's most wanted terrorist. The hunt for Laden finally ended in 2011 when the US forces raided his compound in Pakistan, killing him. The man behind one of the worst terror attacks in history is dead. But his legacy is not. Al-Qaeda's media arm recently released a video featuring Hamza bin Laden, the son of Osama bin Laden. In the video, Hamza has reportedly described Islam as being engaged in an all-out war. Not just that, the video renewed attention on Hamza bin Laden 7 years after Donald Trump claimed that he was killed. However, not every member of bin Laden's family has embraced his ideology, it seems. Some have publicly distanced themselves from this very legacy and even spoken out against it. One such story is that of Noor bin Laden, niece of Osama bin Laden and a vocal critic of his ideology. Raised in Switzerland, Noor lived outside the spotlight for years, reportedly, until 2020, when she went public, speaking out against what she called radical Islam, quote-unquote. And then there is Wafa Dufour, Noor bin Laden's older sister, a glamour model and singer. She has also worked to distance herself from this family legacy. Closer home is Omar bin Laden, Osama bin Laden's son. Unlike his father, he chose a very different path. He left the family at 19, determined not to follow his father's path. Omar later described his childhood as deeply traumatic. But even after distancing himself from his father's legacy, controversy followed Omar. In the year 2024, French authorities banned him from the country over social media comments. Authorities alleged that his posts amounted to what they described as an apology for terrorism. And those claims were denied by Omar. The Gurugram police have arrested the accused in that hit and run incident after a female bike rider riding her sports bike in Gurugram was allegedly hit and harassed by a group of men in a sedan. The accused, in fact, was taken into custody by the Gurugram police in Rajasthan's Dausa district. He will be brought to Gurugram from Dausa.

0: The Gurugram police filed attempt to murder charges under Section 109 of the BNS based on the investigation of the CCTV footage. The section basically carries a punishment of up to 10 years. Senior Gurugram top cop, who is leading the investigation, defended the attempt to murder charge, stating that the intent was to kill.
1: She was wearing safety gear and hence the injuries are lesser. Otherwise, his intent was to kill.
0: In fact, the incident occurred early on Monday morning when this biker was riding her sports bike alongside a group of friends. A white sedan with a group of men repeatedly pulled up dangerously close, reportedly signaling her to stop. Recognizing the threat, she attempted to keep her distance from that vehicle, while one of her fellow riders then tried to block the car. And speeding ahead, the driver of the car intentionally, it seemed, rammed into the girl's motorcycle from behind. The impact threw her off the bike, dragging her along the road while her motorcycle was seen skidding away.

0: Her friends managed to momentarily intercept the vehicle at a nearby traffic signal, but the driver managed to flee from the spot, reportedly. Dashcam footage captured the entire episode on video, which the woman subsequently posted on her social media as well. And this also attracted a lot of attention and anger. Following this, she said that she and her shoes and gloves saved her from major injuries. She also added that the accused left her on the road and drove off.
1: I have injuries on my knees. I am grateful to God that I was wearing my riding shoes and riding gloves. If I hadn't been wearing my riding shoes and gloves, the impact on my hand could have even broken my shoulder. My leg could have been broken too. This incident has been unfolding since yesterday. He hit someone, left them on the road to die and drove off.
0: Meanwhile, the accused lawyer has alleged that the incident is being publicized to stir controversy. The lawyer added that the victim wants to gain views and followers from the incident. Diljit Dosanjh has made history at London's Wembley Stadium. The Indian megastar became the first Punjabi singer to headline the event at that iconic venue. The concert brought together fans from around the world for a night of music, dance and Punjabi pride. Addressing the crowd, in fact, Dosanjh reflected on the significance of the occasion, calling it a moment that would go down in history books. And as the beats kicked in, fans erupted in cheers, singing along to his hits, including Born to Shine and Lover. The excitement had been building up all through the day, with fans arriving early for the show. Some even compared Dosanjh to Michael Jackson and Madonna, while others shared their love for the singer. Dressed in traditional Punjabi attire, Dosanjh moved between soulful melodies, rap, hip-hop. Fans were seen waving lights, singing along, dancing. Despite the size of that venue, Dosanjh kept the concert personal. He brought fans onto stage, handed out gifts, took selfies. He also gave a shout out to those in the back rows of that 90,000-seater stadium, calling them full of heart. The night ended with fireworks lighting up the sky. This Wembley milestone also adds to Dosanjh's growing list of achievements. Remember, in 2023, he became the first Punjabi language singer to perform at Coachella. He also collaborated with artists including Sia and Ed Sheeran and made his Met Gala debut in traditional Punjabi attire. From a small village in Punjab in India to some of the world's biggest platforms and stages, his journey continues to reach new heights, continues to inspire, and for fans in India, there is a lot more to look forward to. He has announced a November concert at Ahmedabad's Narendra Modi Stadium. Nepal continues to grapple with the aftermath of the devastating flash floods. In fact, the Himalayan tsunami devastated several hydropower projects, remember, triggering an acute power crisis in the country. Reports indicating Nepal is reeling under a shortfall of 400 megawatts during peak demand hours. As part of India's continued support for Nepal, the central government has approved the export of up to 654 megawatts of electricity to Nepal for 18 hours a day until December 31. India's Ministry of Power said in a statement that it had approved the export of electricity from midnight to 6 p.m. every day, starting from September 13 through December 31. The period coincides with the dry season, when Nepal typically faces a deficit in power production. At least six hydropower projects, including the crucial ones, were completely damaged. Several other projects, in fact, were partially damaged. The energy sector's total damage is estimated at nearly $900 million. The government says restoring the power system could cost a staggering $2.5 billion. But power is not the only way in which India has provided help to Nepal, of course, since the disaster struck. Comprehensive humanitarian and disaster relief assistance, combining emergency supplies, specialist rescue teams, forensic support, infrastructure help has been provided, among other aspects. In fact, the Indian Air Force has flown its 8th special relief flight to Kathmandu, taking India's total airlifted relief material beyond 130 tons. Supplies include temporary shelters, blankets, medicines, food packets, solar lamps, water purification tablets, and dignity kits. India also deployed 54 specialist personnel, including tunnel and mud rescue teams, equipped to assist in the Trishuli Hydropower tunnel rescue operations. While 6 forensic teams are helping Nepal identify victims through DNA profiling. Are you a reader? Or let me put it this way, do you consider picking up a book to read an act of self-care? Just some quiet quality time with a great book. As it turns out, the simple habit of reading may be doing more for your mind and body than you think. Researchers at the University of Cambridge saying the subject matter, the content, even the way we read may not matter as much as the real benefits of reading itself. Let's tell you more. In fact, it's more than just about feeling good or enjoying that act of reading. A report published in Psychological Medicine looked at previous trials and surveys involving thousands of adults and children. The findings offer interesting insights on what reading actually does to our brain. MRI scans suggesting that reading can actually alter the brain structure and strengthen connectivity between different parts of the brain. In children aged 7 to 11, just 8 weeks of a reading program was associated with increased gray matter volume. Data from around 10,000 children found that those who start reading for pleasure early in life tend to have better memory, perform better at school, and experience fewer mental health problems. And the benefits are not just limited to just one section of the society or just children, of course. According to the review, regularly picking up a book, newspaper, magazine has also been linked to a lower risk of Alzheimer's. For older adults, Cambridge researchers also saying reading reduces the chances of developing dementia by 1/3. In other words, that book you pick up just to enjoy it or just by some little escape time may actually be helping your brain more than you realize. Data also links it to reduced stress, greater empathy, enhanced well-being, thus truly making reading a holistic activity with many rewards. Time now to get you the Gravitas image of the day. For this, we take you to China, where a pod of dolphins was spotted swimming alongside fishing boats. This was in Fujian province. The dolphins were seen diving, leaping, splashing near the boats, creating a spectacular scene. Fujian's rich coastal waters provide an

important habitat for protected marine species. Also, what's the big question?

major events that are expected to unfold over the next 24 hours that will also shape developments. The EU chief, Ursula von der Leyen, will be delivering her annual State of the Union address at the European Parliament on Wednesday. She will be sharing her vision and major initiatives for the year ahead. The South Korean president will host the leaders of all five Central Asian states for the inaugural Korea Central Asia Summit in Seoul on Wednesday. Iran's foreign minister will be visiting China on Wednesday, where he will be meeting his Chinese counterpart as the West Asia deadlock continues. On that note, it's a wrap on this edition of Gravitas Tonight. This is me, Molly Gambhir, signing off. Thanks very much for watching.

0: 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So you get a much wider and deeper understanding of stories from around the world, a 360-degree analysis. An award-winning documentary series, week after week, creating the maximum impact. 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
1: 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World is one.
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3: The Israeli drone is above our heads all the time in Lebanon. More than 200,000 civilian homes have been destroyed. This looks like it used to be a toy for a little girl. Can't but wonder while I'm walking between all of this rubble. How many lives were destroyed? How many kids were traumatized? How many women lost their families? If this isn't a war crime, then what is? From the southern suburb of Beirut, I'm Reddy Francis for We On World is One.
4: 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Hello and a very warm welcome. You are watching Gravitas with me, Molly Gambhir. Get the facts, not the bombast. On the 26th of March, dynamic pricing, Baloch separatists. Gravitas cuts out the clutter. Gravitas keeps calm when others scream. Gravitas brings news to life. 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Gravitas. Seeing is believing.
5: In West Asia, every move shifts the world's balance. Wars, ceasefires, alliances. Power never stands still. From Tehran to Tel Aviv, from Damascus to Doha, the West Asia Post cuts through the chaos to reveal the region that shapes the world.

0: Because what happens in West Asia never stays in West Asia. This is the West Asia Post, the region's story, the world's impact.
1: Standing along this Trishuli River that gushed over the entire town, the smell of bodies, which many people fear, are still underneath this. Roaring sound of the military helicopters. The entire houses here that you see around me, behind me, is covered in silt. I'm Saloni Murarka, reporting for Vyond from Nuwakot, Nepal.
2: The architecture of war is changing. Geography is no longer a shield. The battlefield now stretches from sea to space. New weapons, new technologies, new theaters of conflict. From the factory floor to the firing range, from India's frontiers to the world's biggest defense exhibitions. Meet the veterans, industry stalwarts, and innovators as India builds its military capabilities. Your 360-degree insight into the future of warfare. 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
3: From the bustling trading floors of Wall Street to the vibrant exchanges of Asian stock markets, Vyond breaks it down for you to make sense of what's happening. As we reveal the key factors behind events, strategic battles, and the game-changing business decisions that shape the world. We bring you all of this and more on World Business Watch

Welcome back and thank you for staying with us. This is We on Wild as One. We're glad you're watching. I'm Eric Mzoka. The headlines at this hour. The U.S. court bars Washington's Kennedy Center for now from putting Donald Trump's name back on the facade of the building and renaming Plaza after him without congressional approval. Trump says the judge is hostile. Russian Foreign Minister Sergei Lavrov says Moscow has never refused talks on Ukraine settlement and is open to bilateral or trilateral formats, asserts that military operations will not stop during such talks. Iran releases pictures of damaged supertanker Algeria, which attempted to pass through the restricted area south of the Strait of Hormuz. EU plans to propose an under-15 ban on social media, video platforms, AI chatbots and online games. Measure is part of the upcoming EU Kids Act aimed at protecting children from online harms. India slams Pakistan hogwash over Masood Azhar. Minister of External Affairs says announcing bounty on Jaish e Mohammed chief is nothing more than a gimmick. India government gives a detailed breakdown on fresh UPI charges. Payments up to 2,000 rupees to remain free of charges, 0.4% charges to be levied on transactions above 2,000 rupees.

0: As tensions shoot up in West Asia, the entire world is watching with bated breath. The Houthis are reportedly closing in on controlling the coastline along the Bab el-Mandeb Strait, and the escalations continue. The Houthis launched a new wave of attacks on Saudi Arabia and were digging into positions on the western coast of Yemen along the Red Sea. According to Yemeni officials reportedly, as urgent deliberations took place in Riyadh over how to respond to their lightning advance. Look at these visuals from that came in earlier. Houthi forces celebrated advances in western Yemen. Footage released by Houthi military media showed black smoke rising after what the group said were Saudi airstrikes in Hodeidah province, as well as captured military vehicles and fighters operating in recently seized territory. Other images showed armed men celebrating in the Red Sea port city of Mocha, which the Houthis say they captured last week. A Houthi official said Tuesday that Saudi warplanes struck Yemen, killing three people, including two children. The renewed fighting in Yemen is endangering civilians and threatening shipping through the Red Sea. Remember, it is a route that has become all the more crucial due to disruptions in the Strait of Hormuz since the Iranian war started. The escalation has heightened concerns over energy supplies and maritime security. Oil prices jumped after attacks disrupted key Saudi infrastructure and added to uncertainty surrounding shipping routes through the Red Sea and Strait of Hormuz, raising fears that the border regional conflict could further affect global markets. Just to explain the significance of what's unfolding, the latest fighting marks the most significant escalation in Yemen in years. The Houthis have launched a rapid advance across parts of the country's western coast, taking control of several towns and strategic locations, including the Perim Island at the entrance of the Bab el-Mandeb Strait, a key global shipping route. The renewed conflict comes as the Iran-aligned group says it has stepped up attacks on Saudi Arabia, firing missiles and drones at targets across the border in retaliation for Saudi airstrikes. Meanwhile, Iran's security chief on Tuesday rejected any talks with the United States after U.S. President Donald Trump said he was open to resuming discussions on the Middle East war. Just for context here, Trump on Monday said he was open to holding talks with Iran after weeks of saying it was too early to make a deal to end the war. Iran has repeatedly listed demands, including war reparations and the lifting of sanctions, as preconditions for ending the war and its blockade of the Strait of Hormuz. The thing is, Trump has been under mounting pressure. In fact, the U.S. Defense Department's Inspector General has also revealed that the United States is facing a shortfall in ammunition as a result of its costly war in Iran. On top of that, rising gasoline prices and his own plummeting approval ratings. It's a dangerous combination for Donald Trump coming this close to the midterm polls. Will the U.S. help Saudi Arabia? As of now, the clock is ticking, and the situation in West Asia is turning increasingly precarious. Japan's cabinet has approved the food tax reduction after much controversy around the proposals set in motion by Prime Minister Sanae Takaichi. The tax reform package would slash consumption tax on food and non-alcoholic beverages from the current 8% to just 1%. This reduction is effective from April next year and will be valid for 2 years. Following green light from the cabinet, Takaichi's government will submit the legislation to parliament during an extraordinary session, which is expected to be held next month. Tax cuts have been passed in order to tackle rising prices and ease the burden on Japan's citizens. This will be the country's first reduction in taxes since the system was introduced in 1989. Finance Minister Satsuki Katayama said that the government will provide a, quote, concrete picture of how to secure the necessary funds through the upcoming budget compilation process. The ruling coalition's reform package also includes an income-based benefit for low- and middle-income earners effective from next fiscal year. The benefit payments will be distributed from the revenue that government earns from the reduced 1% food consumption tax. However, the amount of handouts per eligible person is yet to be determined. The development comes as a big win for Takaichi, who faced months of opposition on the proposed tax cut, not just from the opposition, but also from lawmakers within her own coalition. South Africa is heading for its 2026 local government elections, and for the African National Congress, this is more than a battle for municipalities. It could be a battle for political survival as new realities emerge in South African policy. Once the undisputed political home of millions of South Africans, the ANC now finds itself battling declining support, internal divisions, coalition politics, and growing voter frustration over failing basic services. The question is, if the party can win back the people. For three decades, the African National Congress was the dominant force in South African politics. From the first democratic elections in 1994, the ANC built its political identity around the promise of a better South Africa, a party associated with liberation, democracy and hope. But that dominance has been steadily eroded. The ANC's share of the vote fell from 62% in 2011 to 53.9% in 2016 and 47.5% in 2021. Then came the political earthquake of 2024. The party received just over 40% of the national vote, losing its outright majority for the first time since 1994. And now, as South Africa prepares for the November 4th, 2026 local government elections, the ANC faces perhaps one of its toughest political tests yet.
1: This election coming up in South Africa on November the 4th, it's going to be a referendum on the ANC's performance over the last 30 years. The likelihood is that the ANC will be very severely punished for its failure, especially over the last decade or so, in delivering on all its election promises.
0: In the upcoming November municipal elections, South Africans are voting based on severe local service delivery failures, infrastructure decay and governance crises, most critically in Johannesburg, with the ANC's historic dominance aggressively challenged by the Democratic Alliance, economic freedom fighters and emerging rivals. The party must now prove it can't still inspire voters rather than just retain power. Take a look at the report on this matter sent by our correspondent, Carl Denongmo.
2: On November 4th, South Africans will have their say. And for the ANC, this may be more than a local election. It could be a verdict on whether South Africa's liberation movement can reinvent itself or whether its era of political dominance is finally coming to an end. This is Carl Denongmo from Johannesburg, South Africa, for We Are August 1.
0: Turkey has intensified its crackdown on LGBTQ plus groups, with at least 150 people detained in Istanbul today after the police intervened at a protest outside the Kaglian courthouse. Demonstrators gathered to protest the recent arrests and raids that targeted LGBTQ plus associations, but police stopped them from making their planned press statement and moved to break up the gathering. The protesters chanted in defiance of as police intervened, triggering a fresh wave of detentions.
3: Yeah, they've been shoving people. They were trying to trap people inside like a protest square. Basically, they've been closing down every second. The cops, for example, shoved me. That was pretty funny. But right, they're trying to prevent a potential press statement by people. There are a lot of organizations there, a lot of socialist organizations as well, a lot of LGBTQ organizations. Yeah, the government wasn't actually always like this. For example, like 20 years ago, you can find Erdogan saying that he wants to protect the rights of LGBTQ people, the citizens of Turkey. And from that, from the 20 years, there's been a stark contrast in what the policies that they've been doing.
4: We had come here to speak out against the detentions, pressures against these LGBTQ plus associations. Yet we were immediately met with a blockade, unable to exercise our democratic right for even 2 minutes.
0: The crackdown follows sweeping raids across Turkey under an operation called by Family Safe. The government says the campaign is aimed at protecting children and traditional family values. The justice minister of the country says investigations across 15 provinces involve 162 suspects, 9 associations and 13 businesses. At least 26 people were detained in Istanbul and 21 in Ankara over the weekend. The pressure spilled onto the streets of Izmir, where protesters marching in support of LGBTQ plus people clashed with the police. Officers blocked LGBTQ plus signs and flags, while pepper spray was used to disperse the gathering. The crackdown is now drawing international scrutiny. The European Union stated that they are concerned over the arrests and legal proceedings targeting the LGBTQ plus activists. Human rights groups and businesses' concerns also raised over blocked social media accounts and restrictions affecting civil society. The Council of Europe's Human Rights Commissioner has separately warned that references to family values or child protection cannot by themselves justify restrictions on fundamental rights. Separatist leader and cleric Mirwais Umar Farouk, once known for hardline stance on Kashmir issues, welcomed the recent BRICS summit that concluded in New Delhi for sending a strong message in favor of peace, diplomacy, and de-escalation of tensions. Speaking in Srinagar after meeting with the Mutahida Majlis e Ulema, Mirwais heaped praises for the summit and said that the dialogue and diplomatic engagements were conducted in the summit would help resolve conflicts and restore stability. He particularly expressed hope that ongoing efforts to de-escalate tensions in West Asia would deliver results and pave the way for peace in the region. Mirwais took the opportunity and cautioned that the international situation remains deeply troubling, with conflicts and geopolitical tensions continuing between different countries across the world. His remarks underline the importance of sustained diplomatic engagement at a time when global conflicts continue to test international efforts towards peace. Mirwais said he remains committed to creating greater awareness about escalating violence and supporting efforts aimed at dialogue over confrontation.

0: China has officially presented a sample of lunar soil retrieved from the far side of the moon to the United Nations, marking the first time material from this region has been gifted to the organization. The sample was unveiled at the United Nations office in Vienna, where it will be placed on permanent display. The soil sample originates from China's Chang'e 6 mission, which collected 1,935.3 grams of material from the South Pole Aitken Spa Basin, completed in mid-2024. Chang'e 6 was the first mission in human history to successfully gather and return physical samples from the lunar far side. The unveiling event was held under the title From Lunar Ground to Common Ground, A Shared Future for All. It was co-hosted by the China National Space Administration, the permanent mission of China to the United Nations in Vienna, and the United Nations Office for Outer Space Affairs. Over 400 attendees, including diplomats and dignitaries, were present at the ceremony. Speaking at the event, for the Director of United Nations Office for Outer Space Affairs lauded this initiative.
1: Capable actors may accomplish great things, but true leaders share those achievements with the world. And that's what's happening here today. But gestures like this donation really help ensure that space, and the moon in particular, remains a domain of peace and cooperation for all humanity.
0: The U.S. House Rules Committee has cleared a bipartisan bill that would significantly toughen sanctions on Russia. The bill, championed by the late Senator Lindsey Graham, would give President Donald Trump powers to sanction Russian officials, military commanders, and foreign individuals supporting Russia's defense sector. The Senate had already passed the bill by an overwhelming 86 against 11 votes last month. The House could now take up the legislation before lawmakers leave for recess later this week. But the bigger concern for India is the bill's proposed tariff provisions. The legislation would allow the president to impose up to 100% tariffs on countries that continue to buy Russian oil. While the broader bill also provides for tariffs of up to 500% on certain Russian goods and products from countries involved in Russian energy trade, an amendment moved by Democratic Congressman Steny Hoyer specifically names India, China, Turkey, the UAE, and other countries as potential targets. However, the tariff provisions are themselves facing a legislative challenge. Democratic Congressman Gregory Meeks has proposed removing Section 113, which gives the president broad authority to impose secondary tariffs on Russia's trading partners. Meeks has also proposed allowing the president to waive sanctions for 90 days at a time on national security grounds. Other proposals include $15 billion in direct loans to support Ukraine's defense procurement. The House now has to decide which of these amendments, if any, will survive before the bill can move to President Trump. Jemima Goldsmith has married for the second time, 22 years after her divorce from former Pakistan Prime Minister Imran Khan. The 52-year-old British film producer has tied the knot with Irish-Australian financier Cameron O'Reilly. The wedding took place over the weekend and was confirmed by members of Jemima's family. The marriage marks a new chapter for Jemima, more than two decades after her nine-year marriage to Imran Khan came to an end. Jemima and Imran married in 1995 when she was 21. They had two sons, Suleiman and Kasim, before announcing their separation in 2004. Their divorce was finalized the same year. News of Jemima's second marriage came from her family rather than the couple themselves on September 13th. Jemima's sister-in-law, Jemima Jones, shared a picture from what appeared to be the wedding venue. She captioned it, celebrating Jemima and Cameron's wedding, calling it a very happy day. Jemima and Cameron have reportedly been friends for some time before their relationship turned romantic. The two met through work when Cameron was involved in producing documentaries and films. Cameron comes from a prominent Irish media family and has built a career in the media and finance world. For Goldsmith, the wedding comes after a very public life in Britain and Pakistan. She has also built a successful career as a film and television producer and documentary maker. Her connection to Pakistan, however, has continued through her two sons and her former husband. Jemima and her sons have publicly campaigned for Imran Khan's release from prison. Imran Khan has been behind bars since 2023 in cases he denies and are described as politically motivated. Jemima's second marriage also comes nearly a year after the death of her mother, Lady Annabel Goldsmith. Lady Annabel was one of Britain's best-known socialites. Now, more than two decades after her first marriage ended, Jemima Goldsmith has begun a new chapter with Cameron. Diljit Dosanjh has made history at London's Wembley Stadium on September 12th. The Indian megastar became the first Punjabi singer to headline the iconic venue. And while Diljit conquered Wembley, it was Zee which conquered the walk. Zee5 pulled off a massive takeover at Wembley Stadium in London during global music icon Diljit Dosanjh's sold-out Aura World Tour concert on September 12th this year. Zee5, India's largest homegrown video streaming and over-the-top OTT platform, took the fans down the memory lane, showcasing its much-loved offerings as fans gathered to celebrate Diljit. The night ended with fireworks lighting up the sky. The Wembley milestone adds to Dosanjh's growing list of achievements. In 2023, he became the first Punjabi language singer to perform at Coachella. He has also collaborated with artists including Sia and Ed Sheeran, and made his Met Gala debut in traditional Punjabi attire. And now this milestone also gave Zee5 a chance to connect with Diljit's massive fan base through a high-impact Wembley campaign. Are you a reader? Or let me put it this way. Do you consider picking up a book to read

act of self-care. Just some quiet, quality time with a great book. As it turns out, the simple habit of reading may be doing more for your mind and body than you think. Researchers at the University of Cambridge say the subject matter, the content, even the way we read may not matter as much than the real benefits of reading itself. There's more to this than just feeling good. A report published in Psychological Medicine looked at various trials and surveys involving thousands of adults and children. The findings offer interesting insights and sights on what reading may actually do to your brain. MRI scans suggest that reading can alter brain structure and strengthen connectivity between different parts of the brain. In children aged 7 to 11, just 8 weeks of a reading program was associated with increased gray matter volume. Data from around 10,000 children found that those who start reading for pleasure early in life tend to have better memory, perform better at school, and experience fewer mental health problems, and the benefits are not limited to just children. According to the review, regularly picking up a book, newspaper, or magazine has also been linked to a lower risk of Alzheimer's for older adults. Cambridge researchers also claim reading reduces the chances of developing dementia by one-third. In other words, that book you pick up to keep yourself informed or buy a little escape may actually be helping your brain build and rewire itself. Data also links it to reduced stress, greater empathy, and enhanced well-being. So truly making reading a holistic activity with meaningful rewards. And finally, a 24-carat gold-plated idol of Lord Ganesh, decorated with over 3.8 lakh American diamonds, has been installed at Hyderabad's Begum Bazaar to mark Ganesh Chaturthi. Take a look and thank you for watching.

0: know more, understand better, think ahead. Hello and a very warm welcome. You are watching Gravitas with me, Molly Gambhir. Get the facts, not the bombast. On the 26th of March, dynamic pricing, Baloch separatists. Gravitas cuts out the clutter. Gravitas keeps calm when others scream. 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Gravitas. Seeing is believing.
1: Standing along this Trishuli River that gushed over the entire town, the smell of bodies, which many people fear, are still underneath this. Roaring sound of the military helicopters. The entire houses here that you see around me, behind me, is covered in silt. I'm Saloni Murarka, reporting for Vyond from Nuwakot, Nepal.
2: The Israeli drone is above our heads all the time in Lebanon. More than 200,000 civilian homes have been destroyed. This looks like it used to be a toy for a little girl. Can't but wonder while I'm walking between all of this rubble, how many lives were destroyed, how many kids were traumatized, how many women lost their families. If this isn't a war crime, then what is?
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Welcome back to We on World is One, and thank you for staying with us. Time now for Pulse. I'm Eric Njoka. Our top stories. Trump administration doubles down on its $5,000 payout plan. Treasury Secretary Scott Bessent says the team Trump will work with Speaker Mike Johnson to get congressional approval. The EU plans to propose an under-15 ban on social media, video platforms, AI chatbots and online games. The measure is part of the upcoming EU Kids Act, aimed at protecting children from online harm. Oil loading stops at Saudi Arabia's Yanbu port as Houthi take control of crucial Red Sea coastal islands. Development comes days after Riyadh shut its east-west oil pipeline following a strike.

The Indian government gives a detailed breakdown of fresh UPI charges. Payments of up to 2,000 rupees to remain free of charges, 0.4% charges to be levied on transactions of up to 2,000 rupees.

0: US MQ-1 drone over the Strait of Hormuz, the US military yet to respond to the Iranian claim. Over the last 24 hours, dozens of ballistic missiles and drones have rained down on Saudi Arabia. The strikes targeting Hamis, Mushait, Abha and Taif left 13 civilians wounded and destroyed homes and vehicles. Local residents reported hearing intense blasts that left fires burning for hours. Early in the day, the Saudi civil defense issued air raid alerts in six regions, including an unprecedented attack alert for the holy city of Mecca, which was quickly cancelled. Saudi Arabia has retaliated with more than 50 airstrikes of its own. But so far, the campaign has failed to deter the lightning Houthi offensive. Houthis have just released a footage of clashes with Saudi-backed forces in Al-Jawaf, where intense fighting is taking place, with armed convoys burning in large numbers. The Yemeni group now holds the high ground. They have seized the strategic island of Mayoun and established effective control near the southern mouth of the Red Sea. With the wider US-Iran war already choking the Strait of Hormuz, this new maritime blockade threatens to further paralyze global energy supplies. Qatar's foreign ministry has issued a warning saying that closure of the Bab el-Mandeb will be catastrophic for the entire world.
1: We already, the world is suffering enough with the closure of the Strait of Hormuz, so we cannot also afford to add the Bab el-Mandeb into that equation. The whole world is going to suffer, and it's going to be catastrophic for the entire world, and we are already seeing the consequences for that.
0: To tackle the situation, a diplomatic and military scramble is already underway. Saudi Crown Prince Mohammed bin Salman is in Egypt for emergency bilateral talks with President Abdel Fattah al-Sisi. Meanwhile, the U.S. is proceeding cautiously. The Trump administration has rejected direct military intervention. U.S. Vice President J.D. Vance confirmed Washington is engaged in direct talks with the Houthis to manage the fallout instead of direct involvement. Earlier, U.S. Central Command offered targeting intelligence. CENTCOM Commander Admiral Brad Cooper held a low-profile meeting with Saudi Crown Prince in Jeddah. On the other side of the Atlantic, UK Prime Minister Andy Bannum is reportedly weighing requests from Saudi Arabia for operational support. London is increasingly concerned about the worsening security situation in the Red Sea. The European Union continues its operation Aspides, a defensive naval shield to escort commercial vessels through the hostile waters. The Houthi offensive is tied to the broader regional standoff with Tehran. President Donald Trump stated on social media that is open to negotiations with Iran, but Tehran has flatly rejected that offer. Because of this widespread rift, a planned meeting between Gulf states and Iran has already been postponed. As attacks on Saudi oil infrastructure continue, the United Nations Security Council is scheduled to meet on the prevailing situation in and around Yemen. Israelis' actions in occupied Palestinian territories is once again under scrutiny. A report titled Elimination Project has accused Israel of orchestrating systemic campaign to eliminate Palestinian existence. A prominent Israeli human rights group, B'Tselem, has released this report, which is 250 pages long and focuses primarily on everything unfolding in the occupied West Bank region. The report makes serious claims that Israel is waging a systemic, multi-pronged campaign designed to dismantle the foundations of Palestinian daily life, making their presence in the territory increasingly untenable.
2: For nearly 3 years, Israel has been systematically dismantling the conditions for Palestinian collective existence in the West Bank, while making Israel control and Jewish presence increasingly permanent. This is the Elimination Project.
0: The report is based on roughly 2,000 testimonies outlining five key domains of action to fragment and weaken Palestinian society: violence and intimidation, movement restrictions, economic strangulation, social and political destruction, and territorial

0: your takeover. Bat Salem notes these policies have existed for decades, but it claims that they have accelerated sharply following the October 7, 2023 Hamas attack. Over the past 4 years, the report details an unprecedented boom in settlement construction approvals alongside the proliferation of some 200 illegal outposts. These outposts alone now control roughly 18% of the West Bank land. Settlements are fortified Israeli civilian communities in the Palestinian land occupied during the Six-Day War in 1967. These areas are mostly inhabited by Jewish settlers and remain isolated from the rest of the Palestinians living there. Israeli settlements in the occupied West Bank region are deemed illegal under international law. Simultaneous Israeli occupation of sovereign neighboring territories also began in 1967. When Six-Day War broke out between Israel and a coalition of Arab states led by Egypt, Jordan, and Syria. The conflicts ended with Israeli occupation of the West Bank, Syria's Golan Heights, and Egypt's Sinai Peninsula. Israeli forces withdrew from the Sinai after a peace pact with Egypt in 1982, but it continues to occupy regions of West Bank and Golan Heights. Beyond the land seizures, the report paints a harsh picture of daily survival. Since last October, 200 new military checkpoints are paralyzing movement in the West Bank. The group says Palestinians no longer know if they can reach work, school, or the hospital. The Bat Salem report also highlights severe economic tolls. Israel has revoked nearly all work permits for West Bank residents, severing the livelihoods of over 140,000 people. Additionally, delayed tax transfers have crippled the Palestinian Authority's ability to provide basic services. The statistics are grim on the issue of violence. The group reports that 1,087 Palestinians have been killed in the West Bank region since October 7th attacks. Extremist settlers are also accused of a daily campaign of harassment and vandalism that has completely depopulated 64 rural communities. It is important to note Israel's position on the fatalities. The IDF maintains that the vast majority of Palestinians killed by its troops in recent years were armed militants, rioters clashing with soldiers, or terrorists carrying out attacks. In recent times, the issue of human rights violation in the occupied West Bank region has gained attention from the international community. Countries like the United Kingdom, Australia, Canada, France, New Zealand, and Norway have imposed a series of coordinated sanctions. The decision is aimed at networks involved in settler violence against Palestinians in the Israeli-occupied West Bank. Despite the global condemnation, Israel's settler expansion still continues. Let's now talk about the Russia-Ukraine war. Russia hit petrol stations in Kiev and Ukraine struck a Russian oil refinery. Ukraine says Russia launched 200 drones at Ukraine's capital and other cities. The warring sides carried on with strikes on each other's energy targets despite an announcement by U.S. President Donald Trump that they had agreed to stop. Now, Kiev says Russia is preparing a new ballistic missile that could reach up to 800 kilometers, raising fears of a faster, harder-to-intercept threat.
1: Artillery thunder and shattered concrete. Lives are lost. Livelihood destroyed. Two armies battling for supremacy. This is the brutal frontline reality. Ukrainian cross-border drone and rocket strikes triggered fires across Belgorod and struck industrial facilities inside Russia. Moscow's forces retaliated with heavy combined barrages pounding frontline Ukrainian strongholds from Donbas to Kharkiv. These images show the aftermath of Russian drone strikes on two petrol stations in Kyiv, heightening fears that Moscow has launched a new campaign targeting fuel stations in the Ukrainian capital. On the front lines also, there is heavy fighting going on. A Ukrainian army unit says it has launched a counter-offensive against Russian forces near Liman. an embattled town in Ukraine's east that Moscow has been edging towards for months. Yet behind this fierce daily attrition, a far deadlier strategic shadow is taking shape. Ukrainian military intelligence reveals that Russia is in the final testing phase of a brand new ballistic missile with a range of up to 800 kilometers. If deployed from mobile launchers in border regions like Bryansk, its flight path can reach deep into western Ukraine. The design reportedly includes MIRV technology, which is basically multiple independently targetable re-entry vehicles. One missile carrying multiple warheads, each capable of striking different targets. That makes it extremely difficult for missile defenses to block them. This comes on the heels of Russia's extensive use of devastating missiles throughout the conflict. Moscow has regularly fired hypersonic Zircon anti-ship missiles adapted for land strikes, air-launched Kinzhal aeroballistic weapons, and Iskander that execute unpredictable evasive maneuvers in terminal descent. Russian forces have also fired its newest missile, Oreshnik, on Ukraine. It's a nuclear-capable IRBM that travels at Mach 10. Now, this new Russian missile can complicate things further. For Ukraine, the danger is already clear. More range, more unpredictability, more pressure on a defense system running short of interceptors. Bureau Report, Beyond World is One.
0: Well, for decades, satellites have guided missiles, provided intelligence, warned of attacks and connected armies across the world. But now a line may have been crossed. For the first time, the United States has publicly acknowledged that it has weapons deployed in orbit. And it raises a much bigger question. Has the arms race now moved above the Earth? Or have major powers quietly built kinetic capabilities in space and the world is only finding out about them now?
2: The announcement came from U.S. Air Force Secretary Troy Mink. It is the first public acknowledgement by a senior U.S. official of such weapons being deployed in orbit. Mink refused to identify the systems or say whether they had been tested or what capabilities they have. A weapon in space does not necessarily mean missiles or guns orbiting the Earth. Space warfare can be far more subtle. A satellite could potentially jam another satellite's communications. A laser could interfere with or dazzle its optical sensors. And at the more destructive end, a kinetic system could physically damage or destroy another spacecraft. Experts have speculated that the American system could involve non-kinetic technology such as jamming. But Washington has not confirmed or denied this either. It's interesting to note why the United States would make this announcement now. Washington points directly towards China and Russia. The United States has warned for years that both countries are developing counter-space capabilities. China operates highly maneuverable satellites, while Russia has also been accused by Washington of developing and deploying anti-satellite capabilities. Mink argued that America must be able to protect its ability to operate in space. And the reason is simple. Modern warfare depends on it for GPS, missile warning, satellite communications, intelligence, surveillance, targeting. Take away the satellites and the modern military can lose part of its eyes, ears, and nervous system. There's also an important legal distinction. The 1967 Outer Space Treaty prohibits placing nuclear weapons or other weapons of mass destruction in orbit. But it does not impose a blanket ban on all conventional weapons in space, and that leaves a large gray area. Because if Washington now openly acknowledges weapons in orbit, Beijing and Moscow could use the same logic to expand or even publicly acknowledge their own capabilities. The U.S. Space Force was launched in 2019 as a way to protect American assets in space, including hundreds of satellites used for communication and surveillance. Last year, President Trump issued an executive order underlining the U.S. Space Force's role in not only defending assets, but also as an attacking force. So the next war could include the space domain as part of the escalation ladder as more global powers deploy weapons in space.
0: As tensions between NATO and Russia are heating up, what if you were told that a romance which blossomed on a dating app triggered a security alert at a British military base? A new report sheds light on what happened. Now, this scare reportedly took place at UK's Northwood headquarters, which hosts NATO's Allied Maritime Command. This is significant as it is the central command of all NATO maritime forces. The commander of this military unit serves as a primary maritime advisor to NATO. Crucially, it reportedly monitors Russian submarines and warships prowling UK waters and tracks sanctioned oil tankers from Russia's shadow fleet. According to the Telegraph, a senior Spanish naval officer posted at this base camp came under the scanner for starting an affair with a Russian-born woman named Janina White, whom he met on the dating app. Although she is a UK-Polish dual national, she was suspected of being a Kremlin agent by Spanish and NATO authorities. Let's break it down for you. Suspicion initially arose in December 2024 when White was invited to a Christmas party at the base of the Spanish officer. Subsequently, NATO as well as Spain reportedly launched a formal security investigation into the matter. Now, according to the report, the officer was suspended from duty and banned from entering the base in June 2025, pending the outcome of the probe. A month later, his posting was terminated. Despite this, he, along with White and a third person, allegedly attempted to re-enter the base in August to have lunch. Intriguingly, the officer claimed to have misplaced his own pass and requested visitor passes for his friends. After being denied entry, the UK-Polish dual national reportedly declined to leave, compelling the authorities to call the police. But the woman at the center of the controversy had a different story to tell. White told the Telegraph that she was no longer in a relationship with the Spanish officer, maintaining that she was being discriminated due to her Russian heritage. White stressed that she was neither a Russian spy nor was she ever arrested. At the same time, she claimed to have been questioned by a Russian intelligence officer when she visited St. Petersburg last month. White also added that her former partner tried to take his own life in September last year as he felt betrayed by the Spanish Navy. A solicitor by profession, White is now seeking a judicial review of why she was named as an adverse security risk by NATO officials. According to her, the espionage rumors were started by partners of other officers at the base before being passed on to counterintelligence officers in NATO. She has also filed a discrimination case against UK's Ministry of Defense. As of now, both NATO's Allied Maritime Command and UK's Defense Ministry declined to comment on the matter, citing ongoing legal proceedings. While the allegation is yet to be approved, in this case, it comes at a time when NATO has accused Russia of hybrid warfare.

The Gurugram police have arrested the accused in the hit-and-run incident after a female bike rider riding her sports bike on Gurugram's golf course road was allegedly hit and harassed by a group of men in a sedan. The accused, identified as Kalyan Bainslaw, was taken into custody by the Gurugram police in Rajasthan. Bainslaw will be brought to Gurugram from Dausa. The Gurugram police filed attempt to murder charges under Section 109 of the Bharatiya Nyaya Sanhita, BNS, based on the investigation of the CCTV footage. The section carries a punishment of up to 10 years. Senior Gurugram top cop, who is leading the investigation, defended the attempt to murder charge, stating that the intent was not to kill.

0: Riding her Aprilia sports bike alongside a group of friends, a white sedan with a group of allegedly intoxicated men repeatedly pulled up dangerously close, signaling her to stop. Recognizing the threat, Sia attempted to keep her distance from the sedan, while one of her fellow riders tried to block the car. Speeding ahead, the driver of the sedan intentionally rammed Sia's motorcycle from behind. The impact threw her off the bike, dragging her along the road for several feet, while her motorcycle skidded away. Sia's friends managed to momentarily intercept the white sedan at a nearby traffic signal. But the driver managed to flee from the spot. Dashcam footage captured the entire harassment and crash on video, which Sia subsequently posted on her social media and gained significant public attention. Following this, Sia said that her and shoes and gloves saved her from, that is, her helmet, shoes and gloves saved her from major injuries. She also added that the accused left her on the road to die and drove off.
1: I have injuries on my knees. I am grateful to God that I was wearing my riding shoes and riding gloves. If I hadn't been wearing my riding shoes and gloves, the impact on my hand could have even broken my shoulder. My leg could have been broken too. This incident has been unfolding since yesterday. He hit someone, left them on the road to die and drove off.
0: Meanwhile, the accused's lawyer has alleged that the incident is being publicized to stir controversy. The lawyer added that the victim wants to gain views and followers from the incident. Thank you for watching Pulse on We On World is One. Stay with us.

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1: 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Watch We On Wide Angle at these times on We On. World is One. Get the latest updates. Breaking news. 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Beyond World is One.
2: The Israeli drone is above our heads all the time in Lebanon. More than 200,000 civilian homes have been destroyed. This looks like it used to be a toy for a little girl. Can't but wonder while I'm walking between all of this rubble, how many lives were destroyed? How many kids were traumatized? How many women lost their families? If this isn't a war crime, then what is?
3: 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World is One.
4: 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Hello and a very warm welcome. You are watching Gravitas with me, Molly Gambhir. Get the facts, not the bombast. On the 26th of March,

0: dynamic pricing, Baloch separatists, gravitas cuts out the clutter. Gravitas keeps calm when others scream. 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Seeing is believing.
1: In West Asia, every move shifts the world's balance. Wars, ceasefires, alliances. Power never stands still. From Tehran to Tel Aviv, from Damascus to Doha, the West Asia Post cuts through the chaos to reveal the region that shapes the world. Because what happens in West Asia never stays in West Asia. This is the West Asia Post, the region's story, the world's impact.
0: Standing along this Trishuli River that gushed over the entire town, the smell of bodies, which many people fear, are still underneath this. Roaring sound of the military helicopters. The entire houses here that you see around me, behind me, is covered in silt. I'm Saloni Murarka, reporting for Vyond from Nuwakot, Nepal.

Hello, Africa. You are watching We On Wild as One. This is Wild of Africa. On the show today, the main difference between anti-immigrant tensions in South Africa and Kenya lies in how they manifest. South Africa has a long history of volatile, citizen-led mob violence and street attacks, while Kenya's recent tensions have largely emerged from state-directed enforcement and administrative crackdowns on informal traders. The show starts now.

0: The primary difference between anti-foreigner tensions in Kenya and South Africa lies in how they originate and manifest. South Africa's xenophobia is characterized by recurrent, violent, citizen-led mob attacks and vigilantism, whereas Kenya's tensions stem primarily from top-down government regulatory crackdowns and executive directives aimed at reserving informal, petty trade for locals. Here is our cover report.
1: Kenyan President William Ruto's decision to ban foreign nationals, mostly Africans, from operating small-scale businesses has put the Eastern African community in a difficult position.
2: We have a bill in Parliament. Ya mambo ya biashara.
3: We have a bill in Parliament concerning business matters. In that bill, we have proposed that there are certain businesses that foreigners should not be allowed to do here in Kenya.
2: By law.
1: The region, one of the most integrated on the continent, sees free movement of people, many of whom share a common history, as well as trade through ports and the network of road and rail infrastructure that connects its cities. Using the local content bill to justify his decision, Ruto's government attempted to send a message that while

0: International investors are welcome to fund macro-scale infrastructure. Citizens needed protection from foreign spaza shops and hawkers. The protectionist shift carries risks for domestic stability and regional integration. Domestically, the crackdown functions as a politically convenient lightning rod before the next elections, in which Ruto will seek another term. Buffeted by public anger, overtaxation, soaring debt servicing and structural inflation, the government has pivoted towards a visible target: foreign micro-traders, particularly from China and neighboring African states. Reserving petty trade for locals offers instant populist appeal to struggling urban vendors in markets like Gikomba and Muthurwa. The economic reality tells a different story. The ban on foreign traders harms crucial links in supply chains, resulting in price hikes due to reduced competition. More dangerously, aggressive economic profiling will plunge Kenya into a wave of xenophobia. Ruto's political opponents have taken advantage of the president's statements and leveraged on them to pitch to voters ahead of the next elections, slated for 2027. One of them is the opposition's Edwin Sifuna.
1: There's this one person in Kenya who has really oppressed us. His job is every single day. When you wake up, he's raised the taxes on everything. He shuts down small-scale traders. You know him? And beyond that, his job is to shoot our young people. Kenya is saying, Honorable Ruto, your time is up. They're saying he should serve for one term.
0: Regionally, the implications are even more unsettling. As East Africa's largest commercial hub, Kenya is a key player in the EAC and has championed its successes in the integration of the region, the free movement of goods, capital, and labor. By pushing regional traders out of informal retail, Nairobi exposes itself to charges of hypocrisy. Tanzania has restricted foreigners in similar sectors. Kenya's retaliation could spark a protectionist domino effect across the bloc. When you flip the page, South Africa's xenophobia narrative is characterized by recurring chaotic public violence, physical assaults, and looting directed at African migrants. Deep-seated post-apartheid socio-economic inequalities, high unemployment, and public scapegoating of foreigners for crime and job scarcity often erupts into spontaneous community-driven attacks where private citizens take enforcement into their own hands, drawing intense continental and international criticism regarding state failure to protect migrants.
2: From our perspective, a much firmer line should have been taken with these xenophobic groups at an earlier stage. When initially these groups started blocking access to medical facilities, then immediately criminal action should have been taken against the leaders and orchestrators of those actions. That action wasn't taken, and now we are in a spot where this country is being destabilized because of these xenophobic movements.
0: Xenophobia in South Africa has historically manifested as aggressive, chaotic, and often fatal mob violence directed at African migrants by private citizens. Critics argue that the South African government has struggled or even failed to consistently prevent, prosecute, or stem these recurring human rights violations. Africa Bureau, we on World is One.
3: Efforts to mend fences between Guinea and Ivory Coast, or Côte d'Ivoire, have culminated in a major diplomatic breakthrough, with both nations formally agreeing to deepen bilateral ties to address shared security and economic vulnerabilities. Historically complicated by volatile borders, transnational smuggling and regional political shifts, relations between Conakry and Abidjan have experienced a significant diplomatic reset.
4: Ivory Coast and Guinea have officially committed to a major diplomatic rapprochement, signaling a full reset of their ties following a high-profile state visit. During a summit held on September 13 in Abidjan, Guinean President Mama

0: Madi Domboya met with Ivorian President Alassane Ouattara. The bilateral talks marked a dramatic positive shift in relations between the two West African neighbors, driven by mutual economic and security demands. Domboya called for closer intelligence cooperation to address growing security challenges in the region, including cross-border crime and terrorism. He said Guinea was ready to work with Ivory Coast on intelligence sharing and efforts to combat cross-border crime and terrorism.
1: Cher grand frère, comme vous le savez.
2: Dear big brother, like you, I am convinced that there can be no development without peace and stability. Yet our geographical area is facing security challenges of all kinds. We are ready to work with you in terms of exchanges, intelligence, and the fight against cross-border crime and terrorism.
0: Another major issue raised during the meeting was illegal gold mining, which both countries consider an increasingly important economic and security concern. Illegal gold production continues to deprive many African countries of valuable tax revenue while fueling smuggling networks and illicit financial flows. A 2024 report estimated that as much as 40% of Africa's gold production goes undeclared, costing governments billions of dollars in lost revenue each year. The two leaders indicated that stronger cross-border cooperation would help combat illegal mining activities while improving oversight of the sector. The renewed partnership comes at a time when West Africa continues to adapt to shifting political and security dynamics. Countries across the region have increasingly sought bilateral and regional partnerships to tackle shared challenges ranging from terrorism and organized crime to illegal resource extraction and trade barriers. For Guinea and Ivory Coast, enhanced cooperation represents an effort to protect national interests while contributing to greater regional stability. Looking ahead, the commitments announced in Abidjan are expected to strengthen diplomatic relations between the two neighbors and provide a framework for closer collaboration on security, economic development, and governance. As regional challenges evolve, both governments appear committed to working together to improve stability while unlocking new opportunities for trade and development across West Africa. Africa Bureau, Vion, World is One.
3: Let's now head to East Africa. A bitter succession crisis has engulfed Uganda's Tooro Kingdom following the August 2026 death of King Oyo Nyimba Kabamba Iguru Rukidi IV at the age of 34, pitting the traditional Babito royal clan against the late monarch's immediate family over a disputed will and a secretive heir. The unexpected death of King Oyo, who ascended the throne toddler in 1995 and was once the world's youngest reigning monarch, has triggered an intense power struggle in Western Uganda.
4: I want to thank the regents in a special way for performing my administrative duties. Let the kingdom continue benefiting from your experience and wisdom.
5: Uganda's King Oyo Nyimba Kabamba Iguru Rukidi IV, once the world's youngest reigning monarch, was buried this past weekend, days after a row broke out over who would succeed him. Oyo, who had ruled the traditional kingdom of Tooro in western Uganda since the age of 3, died last month while undergoing cancer treatment in the US. Tooro is one of Uganda's traditional kingdoms. They were abolished in 1967, but restored in the 1990s under President Museveni. Their monarchs are recognized as cultural leaders rather than political rulers. Thousands of mourners lined the streets as the king's casket was transported to the royal tombs in Fort Portal, where a private ceremony took place. Oyo was just a

0: toddler when he was named as Touro's king and, according to Guinness World Records, was the world's youngest monarch while he reigned. TV news presenter Prince Edward Rukidi Kijana Ngoma, 56, who was named as the next monarch by clan elders, reportedly cast 9 coffee beans into Oyo's grave, a ritual signifying the end of one reign and the start of another. Prince Patrick Mpuga and Prince Solomon Nyaika, sons of Omusuga, Charles Karumasi, have accused self-interested individuals of hijacking their father and using him to advance their own agenda. Their remarks come as the Touro Kingdom faces a succession dispute. The Royal Clan Succession Committee announced Prince Edward Rukidi Kijana Ngoma, a television news anchor and editor at state broadcaster UBC and a cousin of the late king, as the new king. However, King Oyo's family rejected the decision, arguing that his will clearly states that his son should inherit the throne.
1: We want to also emphasize what His Majesty left behind. He was our elder brother and friend, and we strongly stand with him because we know he left a will. That will is expressly clear. Inywena abengi mukirozere, many of you have seen it. For those that have not seen it, you will see it in due course. His will is expressly clear on the way forward for continuity.
0: The dispute has intensified over questions surrounding the identity and eligibility of the alleged heir. Princess Ruth Komuntale and Queen Kemigisa have maintained that King Oyo's will names his lawfully recognized biological son as successor, while the kingdom's prime minister, Calvin Armstrong Romia Akiki, previously disclosed that the late king left behind a prince whose identity would be revealed at an appropriate time.
1: We disagree with our own father, his position. It is very surprising that he has taken that stand. We disagree with all honesty because the truth prevails. It is very clear that the will of the king now supersedes any will that existed in the past. So any those people who are invoking the will of our grandfather, to whom I also speak with all due respect, no longer stands, because His Majesty Akutamba Amoti Asigire Kiramoche kiri very clear.
0: Critics have questioned the lack of public information about the child, while others point to Touro customs, which traditionally require a king's heir to be born to a queen, officially married to the monarch. As tensions grow, kingdom leaders have appealed for calm and urged all parties to allow established legal and cultural processes to determine the rightful successor following King Oyo's burial. Africa Bureau, We On, World is One.
2: The fourth Summer Youth Olympic Games, commonly known as Dakar 2026, will make history as the first ever Olympic sporting event to be hosted on African soil. Originally scheduled for 2022, but postponed due to the COVID-19 pandemic, the global competition is officially scheduled to take place from October 31st to November 13th this year, under the official motto, Africa Welcomes, Dakar Celebrates.
3: The Olympic flame was welcomed by music and dancing in Senegal's capital on Saturday as a march by 100 women marked the countdown to the first Olympic sporting event in Africa, the Youth Olympic Games. More than 100 people gathered at Dakar's Place du Souvenir Africaine, a waterfront plaza overlooking the Atlantic Ocean, surrounded by portraits of prominent figures from Africa and its diaspora, to greet the flame ahead of the Youth Olympic Games next month. Former Senegalese basketball player Mamemeti Mabengue lit the Olympic cauldron during a ceremony held at the Place du Souvenir Africaine, surrounded by women in traditional dress and drummers. The games, which will bring together youth athletes from around the world,

0: in Senegal represent a historic moment for the continent and the Olympic movement. The event, running from 31st October to 13th November, will bring together about 2,700 young athletes to compete in 35 sports across Dakar and the nearby cities, Diam Niadio and Sali.
1: We are truly grateful to the organizing committee for recognizing these female athletes, these advocates, and these women who have given their all to Senegal, whether as athletes, entrepreneurs, or media professionals. All of these women were selected. The very best were chosen to be among the 100, and this is a great honor bestowed upon Senegalese women.
2: It was a truly wonderful ceremony. There was a splendid performance, particularly by the drum major, the descendants of Dodu and Diaye, Kumba Rose, but we also heard the Prime Minister's speech in which he outlined the head of...
0: The Youth Olympics, first held in Singapore in 2010, are a smaller version of the Olympic Games for athletes aged 15 to 18. The flame was carried by 100 Senegalese women known as Lingyer, a title for queens or royal women in Wolof, one of the main languages of Senegal. They included influential actors from the cultural, sports and economic sectors. Dressed in flowing orange and golden traditional dresses with yellow head wraps, they carried the flame to the plaza in a procession celebrating Senegalese women and the passing of values between generations. Gakire Diagne, one of the Lingyer, said the games will inspire young people across Africa, the continent with the world's youngest population. The president of the International Olympic Committee, Kirsty Coventry, who is from Zimbabwe, attended the event.
3: Very proud that we have these games on Africa for the first time during my presidency. But I'm very excited for all of those that are going to come to Senegal and see and witness who we are as Africa. And that, I think, will change their minds.
0: The flame left the Greek capital Athens, where it was lit using the sun's rays and a parabolic mirror, following Olympic tradition, before being handed to Senegal at the Panathinaik Stadium.
4: I'm here in Dakar, Senegal, where the Olympic flame has just arrived from Greece. Senegal is the first African country ever to host an Olympic event. The Youth Olympic Games are starting on October 31st, and this is what the welcome looks like. Hundreds of people have gathered here to welcome the flame and celebrate this historic moment. As I speak, 100 Senegalese women are marching with the flame to this plaza where I'm standing, and in a few hours, the Olympic cauldron will be lit here. It's a beautiful waterfront plaza overlooking the Atlantic with prominent figures from the African diaspora. From here, the flame will travel all 14 regions of Senegal before the opening ceremony. The countdown is officially on, and Senegal will host its first Olympic event in a few weeks.
0: Bureau Report, Beyond World is One.
5: In the vast working-class neighborhood in Abidjan, a frenzy takes hold of hundreds of young people at the end of the school day, causing them to dance frantically in the open air as one DJ after another takes to the decks. This craze is known as Biama, created several years ago and now taking off in a big way.
6: On the streets of a working-class Abidjan neighborhood, hundreds of young people gather every week after class to dance the Biama, a high-tempo combo of acrobatic twists, frenetic footwork, and funny facial expressions. The craze has gripped Ivory Coast, where nearly two-thirds of the population is aged under 25, since it evolved from the country's popular Coupe de Cal dance music a few years ago. In Yopougon, the district where it all began, so-called biamiseurs organize the outdoor events where one DJ after another takes to the stage, which is little more than a vacant, sandy piece of ground with some plastic chairs for spectators. Dancers take part for free, while it costs between 1,000 and 2,000 CFA francs to watch. From 5 p.m., boys and girls in their teens don colorful sportswear of jogging pants and t-shirts to perform.

0: from the high energy moves of the quick pace street dance.
1: Biyama is all about having fun. I mean, I don't really know how to put it. In Nuchi, Ivorian slang, we call it chegboya. It's a way of having fun, of letting yourself go with a bit of comedy thrown in to make the audience laugh.
0: The music is often a mix of styles created by arrangers who take their inspiration from the dance steps. On an August afternoon, four boys aged between 15 and 17 who call themselves the Daltons worked on choreography with him as locals watched, some stopping to film. With the tips they earn dancing in the evening, they buy clothes and school supplies in a city with a cost of living that is one of the highest in Africa. Biyama was created by accident in 2021 in a video gaming room when a jubilant young man jumped up and started improvising some dance moves to celebrate winning some money filmed by his friend. Today, Carl Gui, whose nickname is Kalo Maman, has 2 million TikTok subscribers. Since then, the dance has taken Abidjan, the country's economic capital, and other cities by storm, with weekly events undeterred by the risk of late-night noise disturbing nearby residents, who sometimes do complain.
2: Personally, I think that because we are from there, we are from the neighborhood, we naturally want to develop Biyama as well, with the ambition of exporting it to other countries and continents.
3: We started working in this studio here in 2022. That's when we began recording artists from all genres, you might say, but mainly Biyama artists. As for Biyama, I reckon we've recorded around 50 artists.
4: Au niveau du Biyama, les artistes qu'on a enregistrés, je pense qu'ils peuvent avoisiner les 50.
0: They serve as a springboard for beginners and a showcase for the more accomplished, whose rising fame and popularity is amplified by social media. Videos by dancer and singer Didi Yemen, one of the movement's leading figures, have racked up tens of millions of views on YouTube. The crowd, wearing fluorescent bracelets, their faces and t-shirts covered in paint, followed the steps led by Yemen and sang along to the lyrics of his songs. Biyama even has its own television program, a news bulletin about the dance broadcast on a private channel. Africa Bureau, we on Worldless One.
5: 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This is We On World as One, and I'm Eric Njoka. Au revoir.
6: The Israeli drone is above our heads all the time in Lebanon. More than 200,000 civilian homes have been destroyed. This looks like it used to be a toy for little girls. Can't but wonder, while I'm walking between all of this rubble, how many lives were destroyed, how many kids were traumatized, how many women lost their families. If this isn't a war crime, then what is?
7: From the southern suburb of Beirut, I'm Redi Francis for We On World is One.
8: Standing along this Trishuli River that gushed over the entire town, the smell of bodies, which many people fear, are still underneath this. Roaring sound of the military helicopters. The entire houses here that you see around me, behind me, is covered in silt. I'm Saloni Murarka, reporting for Vyond from Nuwakot, Nepal.
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10: From the bustling trading floors of Wall Street, to the vibrant exchanges of Asian stock markets. WEON breaks it down for you to make sense of what's happening, as we reveal the key factors behind events, strategic battles, and the game-changing business decisions that shape the world. 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

Thanks for staying with us. You are watching Beyond Dispatch with me, Dharamjot Kaur. A host of stories lined up in the next 30 minutes. But first, let's begin with the headlines. Kiev says a Ukrainian army unit has launched a counter-offensive against Russian forces near Lyman, an embattled town in Ukraine's east that Moscow has been edging towards for months.

Saudi Arabia vows to respond firmly to attacks by Yemen's Houthis after the Iran-backed fighters wounded 30 people in the kingdom in an assault using ballistic missiles and drones.

India slams Pakistan's hogwash over Masood Azhar. Ministry of External Affairs says announcing bounty on the Jaish-e-Mohammed chief is nothing more than a gimmick.

Gurugram's top police official says that accused Kalyan Singh Bensla allegedly intended to kill the woman biker involved in the incident. Bensla is currently under arrest after his video of hitting and running a woman biker went viral.

0: Qatar warns of dire consequences if the vital Bab al-Mandab waterway were to close after months-long blockade of the Strait of Hormuz and recent Houthi gains on the Red Sea coast. Fishermen block access to a fuel depot in southern France in protest against soaring fuel costs and worsening working conditions. The blockade was eventually lifted after police moved in to clear the area. The United States has confirmed for the first time that it has weapons deployed in space, with the Space Force saying that the systems can be used for both defensive and offensive purposes. The U.S. has not revealed what exactly these weapons are or how many are there in the orbit. But the disclosure marks a major step in the open militarization of space as Washington faces growing concerns over China and Russia's space capabilities. The U.S. Space Force says there are weapons that are designed to protect American military forces from hostile action in space. The force describes these capabilities as part of its, quote, space control mission, which is aimed at protecting American space assets and countering hostile actions in the orbit. The mission can involve both kinetic and non-kinetic methods, ranging from systems that can physically damage a target to technologies that can disrupt or interfere with satellites. China has now urged the U.S. to, quote, stop preparing for war in outer space, warning that the weaponization of space is turning into a battlefield and a new arms race. Beijing's comments come after the U.S. Space Force confirmed the deployment of weapons in the orbit. Meanwhile, the Space Force said that China is developing space and counter-space systems as part of its military modernization, while Russia treats space as a war-fighting domain. Both countries have developed or tested systems that can interfere with or potentially attack satellites. And that matters because satellites are no longer just about space exploration. They can carry military communications, provide navigation and missile warning, watch what is happening on the ground, and support commanders with real-time data. That also means a war on Earth can quickly become a war involving space. Countries can target satellites directly, jam their signals, disrupt their communication, or attack ground systems that control them. Commercial satellites are part of that equation too. Imagery, communications, and other data from private space companies can support military operations, blurring the line between commercial and military space assets. The United States, China, Russia, and India have all developed capabilities that could be used to target space assets. The 1967 Outer Space Treaty bans weapons of mass destruction in orbit. However, it does not ban all conventional space weapons. That has left room for counter-space technologies to develop, including systems that can disable or disrupt an adversary's satellites. The biggest concern is that an attack on a satellite could create a much larger problem. Kinetic anti-satellite weapons can produce large clouds of debris, putting other spacecraft at risk. And that could include the very satellites used by the country carrying out the attack. And in India, authorities have conducted a massive crackdown on terror in Jammu and Kashmir. Rajouri police have busted an overground worker network allegedly linked with terror organization Lashkar-e-Toiba. The network has been operating in the Pir Panjal region. Police has arrested three people from the Rajouri area. The arrested individuals have been identified as Zakir Hussain, Mohammad Azam and Mohammad Mushtaq. All three of them are residents of Rajouri. According to police, the arrests were made during the investigation of a terror module which was allegedly operating in the same area. Preliminary investigation has revealed that the accused were allegedly involved in providing logistical support, safe transit and other ground-level assistance to terrorists. Police said that during the course of the investigation, an IED was recovered based on the disclosure of one of the accused. Preliminary findings indicate that the IED was allegedly handed over to the accused by a terror group for safe custody. The investigation has further revealed that the accused allegedly acted as guides and facilitated the movement of terrorist groups towards the Kashmir rally. They are also suspected to have provided ground support to terrorists linked with multiple high-profile attacks, including an attack targeting civilians. And for more on this, our senior special correspondent Idris Sloan has sent us details from Srinagar. Listen in.
1: Security forces have busted a major over-the-ground worker network in the Rajouri district of the Jammu division. Security forces arrested three over-the-ground workers, and along with them, an ID was recovered from their possession as well. Security forces believe that these over-the-ground workers were helping Lashkar-e-Toyba terrorists not only with logistics but also giving them a safe way from Jammu division towards the Kashmir Valley. They've also not only helped the Lashkar-e-Toyba terrorist, according to security forces, but also the terrorists who have infiltrated from across the border into the Jammu division and later on needed logistical support. These three men were involved in providing all that support to the terrorist group, security forces calling it a massive success. With video journalist Firoz, Idris Sloan for Vyond World is One.
0: And in West Bengal, the Trinamool Congress has taken its anti-defection battle to the Supreme Court. TMC has challenged the West Bengal Assembly Speaker over pending disqualification pleas against 10 rebel MLAs. The move comes ahead of civic polls, with 17 of 20 dissident TMC MPs who shifted to the NCPI expected to join the BJP around Durga Puja. The special leave petition has been filed by TMC leader Shobhandeep Chattopadhyay. It names 10 MLAs, including Rutaprata Banerjee, Arup Roy and Firhad Hakim. TMC MP Kalyan Banerjee says that this is the only opening move. He says the party will first seek the disqualification of these 10 MLAs while leaving the door open for other rebels to return. TMC also plans to press for a hearing on September 17th, saying that its case is strong on merit. Meanwhile, the BJP has said that it will contest the Kolkata and Howrah civic polls on its own. That contradicts the NCPI's claim that it will fight the polls as part of the NDA. With the civic elections nearing, the dispute could further deepen the rift within the rebel camp. And for more on this, our correspondent Shreya Ghosh has sent us this report from Kolkata. Take a look. The Trinamool Congress has yet again taken its anti-defection battle to the Supreme Court, challenging the West Bengal Assembly Speaker over pending disqualification pleas against 10 rebel MLAs, including Rituputu Banerjee, Arup Roy, Firhad Hakim, Shundipan Shah, Akhru Zaman, Shivli Shah, Shobina Yasmin, Biplab Mitra, Javed Khan and Rothin Ghosh. The special leave petition has been filed by Shobhandeep Chattopadhyay, with TMC saying it could expand the list. Now, this is happening at a time when NCPI MP Jagadish Chandra has gone on record to say that 17 of these NCPI members who were former TMC will formally join the BJP around the Durga Puja time, while three Muslim MPs are likely to support the NDA from outside. But ahead of the civic polls, Bengal BJP chief Shamik Bhattacharya says the BJP will contest Kolkata and Howrah alone, while NCPI claims it will fight as part of the NDA. So what happens next? The Supreme Court hearing on the disqualification pleas and whether the BJP ultimately accommodates the rebel NCPI camp in Bengal civic polls or not. These are the two questions that remain unanswered. This is Shreya Ghosh reporting for Vyond from Kolkata. The Gurugram police have arrested the accused in the hit-and-run incident of a female bike rider. This comes after a Delhi resident riding her sports bike on Gurugram's golf course road was deliberately hit and dragged after being allegedly stalked and harassed by a group of men in a sedan. The accused, identified as Kalyan Besla, was taken into custody by the Gurugram police in Rajasthan's Dausa district. Besla will be brought to Gurugram from the area he was arrested in. The Gurugram police filed attempt to murder charges under the section 109 of the Bharatiya Nyaya Samhita. This was based on the investigation of the CCTV footage. The section carries a punishment of up to 10 years. Senior Gurugram Corp, who is leading the investigation, defended the attempt to murder charge, stating that there was intent to kill.
2: She was wearing safety gear and hence the injuries are lesser. Otherwise, his intent was to kill.
0: The incident occurred early on Monday morning when Sia, a biker based in Delhi, was riding her Aprilia sports bike alongside a group of friends. A white sedan with a group of allegedly intoxicated men repeatedly pulled up dangerously close, signaling her to stop. Recognizing the threat, Sia attempted to keep her distance from the sedan while one of her fellow riders tried to block the car. Speeding ahead, the driver of the sedan intentionally rammed Sia's motorcycle from behind.

0: behind. The impact threw her off the bike, dragging her along the road for several feet while her motorcycle skidded away. Sia's friends managed to momentarily intercept the white sedan at a nearby traffic signal. However, the driver managed to flee from the spot. Dashcam footage captured the entire harassment and crash on video, which Sia subsequently posted on social media and gained significant public attention. Following this, Sia said that her shoes and gloves saved her from the major injuries. She also added that the accused left her on the road to die and drove off.
1: I have injuries on my knees. I am grateful to God that I was wearing my riding shoes and riding gloves. If I hadn't been wearing my riding shoes and gloves, the impact on my hand could have even broken my shoulder. My leg could have been broken too. This incident has been unfolding since yesterday. He hit someone, left them on the road to die and drove off. This incident has been unfolding since yesterday. He hit someone, left them on the road to die and drove off.
0: Meanwhile, the accused lawyer has alleged that the incident is being publicized to stir controversy. The lawyer added that the victim wants to gain views and followers from the incident.
2: This is not a hit and run case. It is a matter of negligence. It happened purely due to overspeeding and reckless behavior. They were racing against each other. There was a large group of bikers, about 20 to 30 riders. Instead of following road rules, they were speeding and performing stunts. They were taunting and harassing other vehicles, provoking them to race or overtake.
0: And my colleague Nikita Singh gets you the larger concerns that this incident has raised over women's safety on the roads of NCR. Let's listen in.
3: The Gurugram case has raised fresh concerns over women's safety on the roads. While the accused has called the incident accidental, the woman biker has alleged that she was deliberately followed and rammed. With both the sides giving separate accounts, the investigation will now establish what exactly happened. Now, but the larger concern remains women being harassed, followed and chased on the roads, which is not new. Aggressive driving and intimidation can make women think twice about traveling alone, especially early mornings or later in the evenings. Something clearly needs to change, because the freedom to travel alone should never come with the fear of being followed, chased or attacked. And it's time our roads reflected that. With camera person Abhishek Pandey, this is Nikita Singh for VEON World is One.

Nepal continues to grapple with the aftermath of the devastating flash flood, which claimed over 1,400 lives and left thousands missing. The Himalayan tsunami devastated several hydropower projects, triggering an acute power crisis in the country. Reports indicate that Nepal is reeling under a shortfall of 400 megawatts during peak demand hours. As part of India's continued support for the neighbouring country, the central government has approved the export of up to 654 megawatts of electricity to Nepal for 18 hours a day until December 31st. India's Ministry of Power said in a statement that it had approved the export of electricity from midnight to 6 p.m. every day, starting from September 13 through December 31st. The period coincides with the dry season when Nepal typically faces a deficit in power production. At least six hydropower projects, including Trishuli 3A and Devighat, were completely damaged. Several other projects, including Chilime and Rasuvagari, were partially damaged. The energy sector's total damage is estimated at nearly $900 million. The government says restoring the power system could cost a staggering $2.5 billion. But power isn't the only help India has provided to Nepal since the disaster. Comprehensive humanitarian and disaster relief assistance combining emergency supplies, specialist rescue teams, forensic support and infrastructure assistance have been provided. The Indian Air Force has flown its eighth special relief flight to Kathmandu, taking India's total airlifted relief material beyond 132.

0: response. Supplies include temporary shelters, blankets, medicines, food packets, solar lamps, water purification tablets, and dignity kits. India also deployed 54 specialist personnel, including tunnel and mud rescue teams, equipped to assist in the Trishuli hydropower tunnel. These rescue operations, which were being carried out, while 6 forensic teams are helping Nepal identify victims through DNA profiling. And for more on this, our correspondent Saloni Murarka has sent us this report from Kathmandu. Let's take a look.
1: The floods have hit Nepal's energy sector hard. The damage and losses are estimated at nearly $1 billion. 13 hydropower projects have been damaged, with much of its capacity was still under construction. And now Nepal is looking at yet another challenge. India has approved additional 664 megawatts of power export to Nepal. And the timing is important as Nepal is heading into dry winter months. During these months, domestic hydropower generation usually falls. So while Nepal is exporting 500 megawatts of energy to India during monsoon, but during these dry winter months, Nepal will have to rely on India for additional energy exports while the damaged hydropower projects and transmission lines remain out of operation. I'm Saloni Murarka reporting for Vyond from Kathmandu, Nepal.
0: In Sudan, the United Nations has issued a warning that humanitarian response could collapse within weeks unless urgent funding reaches aid agencies. This warning comes from the IOM, or the International Organization for Migration, which states that a critical aid logistics network is running out of shelter, sanitation and emergency household supplies. Sudan has been trapped in a brutal war since April 2023, when fighting erupted between the Sudanese armed forces and the paramilitary rapid support forces. The conflict is responsible for the world's largest displacement and hunger crisis. 8.6 million people remain displaced internally, while 19.5 million people are facing crisis levels of food insecurity. The IOM states that its common humanitarian pipeline, which enables more than 100 humanitarian organizations to move essential supplies across Sudan, has reached 2.84 million people since July 2023. But falling international donations are sharply reducing its reach. The IOM further says that existing shelter, sanitation and emergency household relief stocks could run out by the end of this month. Without additional funding, its warehousing and operational capacity can be sustained only until December. To run the facility at maximum capacity, the agency needs $15 million to maintain the pipeline for at least a year. Returning to its 2024 operational level would require a total of $42 million US. The warning comes as humanitarian aid needs continue to grow across Sudan. The World Food Programme says it currently reaches 4 to 5 million people every month, providing food, cash assistance and agricultural support. But the WFP says it is only getting one-third of the funds needed for its Sudan operation and it could be forced to significantly scale back its response within weeks. In Tawila in North Darfur, hundreds of thousands of people who fled violence in El Fasher are living in makeshift grass shelters. WFP is reaching nearly the entire population there, but can provide only half the rations. The crisis is also spreading through fresh displacement. Recent drone strikes across Blue Nile, North Darfur and West Darfur have displaced thousands, with local sources reporting civilian casualties. The UN is now calling on all sides to protect civilians and civilian infrastructure and allow rapid, safe and sustained humanitarian access. The funding crisis is therefore emerging as another major threat to millions of Sudanese civilians. And for more on this, our correspondent Louisa Olani has sent us this report from Lagos in Nigeria. Listen in.
2: With millions of people displaced by the ongoing war in Sudan, the UN's main aid pipeline that supplies shelter and emergency kits is now on the brink. IOM Chief Ami Pope warns that without urgent funding, the entire system could collapse within weeks. but could be salvaged at the minimum level with just $15 million. Now, IOM's humanitarian pipeline has reached 2.84 million

define Hollywood glamour has died at the age of 87. He dressed some of entertainment's biggest names and became especially known for his work with Carol Burnett and Cher. Mackie's career brought him 9 Emmy Awards, a Tony Award, and 3 Oscar nominations. He was nominated for Funny Lady, for which he created Barbara Streisand's sheer batwing gown. In the year 2002, he was inducted into the Television Academy Hall of Fame. His work stretched across music, film, and television. Madonna, Diana Ross, Sharon Stone, and Pink were among those who wore his creations. He also sketched the sheer beaded gown that Marilyn Monroe wore while singing Happy Birthday to President John F. Kennedy in the year 1962. Mackie was never afraid of sparkle. He earned nicknames like the Sultan of Sequins, the Raja of Rhinestones, yet his philosophy was straightforward. You don't try to change anybody, you just try to make them look better than ever. His work was also found a new generation of admirers. Anya Taylor-Joy, Miley Cyrus, and Zendaya have worn pieces from his archive. Zendaya chose one while honoring Cher at the 2024 Rock and Roll Hall of Fame ceremony. Taylor Swift later drew from the archive for her 2025 album, The Life of a Showgirl. Beyond fashion, Mackie had a long career in theatre. He designed costumes for Broadway productions including On the Town and Moon Over Buffalo. His credits also include shows starring Debbie Reynolds and Liza Minnelli. He won his Tony for the musical The Cher Show, and his television breakthrough came with The Carol Burnett Show. Mackie and Burnett became close friends and created some of the program's most memorable characters. Among them was Burnett's parody of Scarlett O'Hara, complete with a green curtain still hanging from its rods. His collaboration with Cher produced a very different kind of fashion statement. At the 1974 Met Gala, she arrived in a sheer beaded gown with feathered sleeves and a feathered skirt. The daring look became one of the era's most talked about outfits and landed Cher and Mackie on the cover of Time magazine. Bob Mackie spent decades turning imagination into spectacle, leaving behind a visual language that continues to influence fashion and entertainment even today. And that's all we have for you on this broadcast. But news and updates will continue after a short break. Keep watching Beyond for this one.

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1: 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So you get a much wider and deeper understanding of stories from around the world. A 360-degree analysis. 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
3: The Israeli drone is above our heads all the time in Lebanon. More than 200,000 civilian homes have been destroyed. This looks like it used to be a toy for a little girl. Can't but wonder while I'm walking between all of this rubble, how many lives were destroyed, how many kids were traumatized, how many women lost their families. If this isn't a war crime, then what is? From the southern suburb of Beirut,

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1: Know more, understand better, think ahead. Hello and a very warm welcome. You are watching Gravitas with me, Molly Gambhir. Get the facts, not the bombast. On the 26th of March, dynamic pricing, Baloch separatists. Gravitas cuts out the clutter. Gravitas keeps calm when others scream. 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Gravitas. Seeing is believing.

Welcome back and thank you for staying with us. This is We on Wireless One. We're glad you're watching. I'm Eric Mzoka. The headlines of this hour. The U.S. court bars Washington's Kennedy Center for now from putting Donald Trump's name back on the facade of the building and renaming Plaza after him without congressional approval. Trump says the judge is hostile. Russian Foreign Minister Sergei Lavrov says Moscow has never refused talks on Ukraine settlement and is open to bilateral or trilateral formats, asserts that military operations will not stop during such talks. Iran releases pictures of damaged supertanker Algeria, which attempted to pass through the restricted area south of the Strait of Hormuz. EU plans to pose an under-15 ban on social media, video platforms, AI chatbots and online games. Measure is part of the upcoming EU Kids Act aimed at protecting children from online harms. India slams Pakistan hogwash over Masood Azhar. Minister of External Affairs says announcing bounty on Jaish e Mohammed chief is nothing more than a gimmick. India government gives a detailed breakdown on fresh UPI charges. Payments up to 2,000 rupees to remain free of charges, 0.4% charges to be levied on transactions above 2,000 rupees.

As tensions shoot up in West Asia, the entire world is watching with bated breath. The Houthis are reportedly closing in on controlling the coastline along the Bab el-Mandeb Strait, and the escalations continue. The Houthis launched a new wave of attacks on Saudi Arabia and were digging into positions on the western coast of Yemen along the Red Sea. According to Yemeni officials, reportedly, as urgent deliberations took place in Riyadh over how to respond to their lightning advance. Look at these visuals from that came in earlier. Houthi forces celebrated advances in western Yemen. Footage released by Houthi military media showed black smoke rising after what the group said were Saudi airstrikes in Hodeidah province, as well as captured military vehicles and fighters operating in recently seized territory.

0: Other images showed armed men celebrating in the Red Sea port city of Mocha, which the Houthis say they captured last week. A Houthi official said Tuesday that Saudi warplanes struck Yemen, killing three people, including two children. The renewed fighting in Yemen is endangering civilians and threatening shipping through the Red Sea. Remember, it is a route that has become all the more crucial due to disruption to the Strait of Hormuz since the Iranian war started. The escalation has heightened concerns over energy supplies and maritime security. Oil prices jumped after attacks disrupted key Saudi infrastructure and added to uncertainty surrounding shipping routes through the Red Sea and Strait of Hormuz, raising fears that the border regional conflict could further affect global markets. Just to explain the significance of what's unfolding, the latest fighting marks the most significant escalation in Yemen in years. The Houthis have launched a rapid advance across parts of the country's western coast, taking control of several towns and strategic locations, including the Perim Island at the entrance of the Bab el-Mandeb Strait, a key global shipping route. The renewed conflict comes as the Iran-aligned group says it has stepped up attacks on Saudi Arabia, firing missiles and drones at targets across the border in retaliation for Saudi airstrikes. Meanwhile, Iran's security chief on Tuesday rejected any talks with the United States after U.S. President Donald Trump said he was open to resuming discussions on the Middle East war. Just for context here, Trump on Monday said he was open to holding talks with Iran after weeks of saying it was too early to make a deal to end the war. Iran has repeatedly listed demands, including war reparations and the lifting of sanctions, as preconditions for ending the war and its blockade of the Strait of Hormuz. The thing is, Trump has been under mounting pressure. In fact, the U.S. Defense Department's Inspector General has also revealed that the United States is facing a shortfall in ammunition as a result of its costly war in Iran. On top of that, rising gasoline prices and his own plummeting approval ratings. It's a dangerous combination for Donald Trump coming this close to the midterm polls. Will the U.S. help Saudi Arabia? As of now, the clock is ticking, and the situation in West Asia is turning increasingly precarious. Japan's cabinet has approved a food tax reduction after much controversy around the proposal set in motion by Prime Minister Sanae Takaichi. The tax reform package would slash consumption tax on food and non-alcoholic beverages from the current 8% to just 1%. This reduction is effective from April next year and will be valid for 2 years. Following green light from the cabinet, Takaichi's government will submit the legislation to parliament during an extraordinary session, which is expected to be held next month. Tax cuts have been passed in order to tackle rising prices and ease the burden on Japan's citizens. This will be the country's first reduction in taxes since the system was introduced in 1989. Finance Minister Satsuki Katayama said that the government will provide a, quote, concrete picture of how to secure the necessary funds through the upcoming budget compilation process. The ruling coalition's reform package also includes an income-based benefit for low- and middle-income earners effective from next fiscal year. The benefit payments will be distributed from the revenue that government earns from the reduced 1% food consumption tax. However, the amount of handouts per eligible person is yet to be determined. The development comes as a big win for Takaichi, who faced months of opposition on the proposed tax cut, not just from the opposition, but also from lawmakers within her own coalition. South Africa is heading for its 2026 local government elections, and for the African National Congress, this is more than a battle for municipalities. It could be a battle for political survival as new realities emerge in South African policy. Once the undisputed political home of millions of South Africans, the ANC now finds itself battling declining support, internal divisions, coalition politics, and growing voter frustration over failing basic services. The question is if the party can win back the people. For 3 decades, the African National Congress was the dominant force in South African politics. From the first democratic elections in 1994, the ANC built its political identity around the promise of a better South Africa. a party associated with liberation, democracy and hope, but that dominance has been steadily eroded. The ANC's share of the vote fell from 62% in 2011 to 53.9% in 2016 and 47.5% in 2021. Then came the political earthquake of 2024. The party received just over 40% of the national vote, losing its outright majority for the first time since 1994. And now, as South Africa prepares for the November 4th, 2026 local government elections, the ANC faces perhaps one of its toughest political tests yet.
1: This election coming up in South Africa on November the 4th, it's going to be a referendum on the ANC performance over the last 30 years. The likelihood is that the ANC will be very severely punished for its failure, especially over the last decade or so, in delivering on all its election promises.
0: In the upcoming November municipal elections, South Africans are voting based on severe local service delivery failures, infrastructure decay and governance crises, most critically in Johannesburg, with the ANC's historic dominance aggressively challenged by the Democratic Alliance, Economic Freedom Fighters and emerging rivals. The party must now prove it can still inspire voters rather than just retain power. Take a look at the report on this matter sent by our correspondent, Carl De Nongmo.
2: On November 4th, South Africans will have their say. And for the ANC, this may be more than a local election. It could be a verdict on whether South Africa's liberation movement can reinvent itself or whether its era of political dominance is finally coming to an end. This is Carl De Nongmo from Johannesburg, South Africa, for We Are August 1.
0: Turkey has intensified its crackdown on LGBTQ plus groups, with at least 150 people detained in Istanbul today after the police intervened at a protest outside the Kaglian courthouse. Demonstrators gathered to protest the recent arrests and raids that targeted LGBTQ plus associations, but police stopped them from making their planned press statement and moved to break up the gathering. The protesters chanted in defiance of as police intervened, triggering a fresh wave of detentions.
3: Yeah, they've been shoving people. They were trying to trap people inside like a protest square. Basically, they've been closing down every second. The cops, for example, shoved me. That was pretty funny. But right, they're trying to prevent a potential press statement by people. There are a lot of organizations there, a lot of socialist organizations as well, a lot of LGBTQ organizations. Yeah, the government wasn't actually always like this. For example, like 20 years ago, you can find Erdogan saying that he wants to protect the rights of LGBTQ people, the citizens of Turkey. And from that, from the 20 years, there's been a stark contrast in what the policies that they've been doing.
4: We had come here to speak out against the detentions, pressures against these LGBTQ plus associations. Yet we were immediately met with a blockade, unable to exercise our democratic right for even 2 minutes.
0: The crackdown follows sweeping raids across Turkey under an operation called by Family Safe. The government says the campaign is aimed at protecting children and traditional family values. The justice minister of the country says investigations across 15 provinces involve 162 suspects, 9 associations and 13 businesses. At least 26 people were detained in Istanbul and 21 in Ankara over the weekend. The pressure spilled onto the streets of Izmir, where protesters marching in support of LGBTQ plus people clashed with the police. Officers blocked LGBTQ plus signs and flags, while pepper spray was used to disperse the gathering. The crackdown is now drawing international scrutiny. The European Union stated that they are concerned over the arrests and legal proceedings targeting the LGBTQ plus activists, human rights groups and businesses. Concerns also raised over blocked social media accounts and restrictions affecting civil society.

Society. The Council of Europe's Human Rights Commissioner has separately warned that references to family values or child protection cannot by themselves justify restrictions on fundamental rights. Separatist leader and cleric Mirwais Umar Farouk, once known for hardline stance on Kashmir issues, welcomed the recent BRICS summit that concluded in New Delhi for sending a strong message in favor of peace, diplomacy, and de-escalation of tensions. Speaking in Srinagar after meeting with the Mutahida Majlis e Ulema, Mirwais heaped praises for the summit and said that the dialogue and diplomatic engagements were conducted in the summit would help resolve conflicts and restore stability. He particularly expressed hope that ongoing efforts to de-escalate tensions in West Asia would deliver results and pave the way for peace in the region. Mirwais took the opportunity and cautioned that the international situation remains deeply troubling, with conflicts and geopolitical tensions continuing between different countries across the world. His remarks underline the importance of sustained diplomatic engagement at a time when global conflicts continue to test international efforts towards peace. Mirwais said he remains committed to creating greater awareness about escalating violence and supporting efforts aimed at dialogue over confrontation.

0: China has officially presented a sample of lunar soil retrieved from the far side of the moon to the United Nations, marking the first time material from this region has been gifted to the organization. The sample was unveiled at the United Nations office in Vienna, where it will be placed on permanent display. The soil sample originates from China's Chang'e 6 mission, which collected 1,935.3 grams of material from the South Pole 8Ken Spa Basin, completed in mid-2024. Chang'e 6 was the first mission in human history to successfully gather and return physical samples from the lunar far side. The unveiling event was held under the title From Lunar Ground to Common Ground, A Shared Future for All. It was co-hosted by the China National Space Administration, the permanent mission of China to the United Nations in Vienna, and the United Nations Office for Outer Space Affairs. Over 400 attendees, including diplomats and dignitaries, were present at the ceremony. Speaking at the event, for the Director of United Nations Office for Outer Space Affairs lauded this initiative.
1: Capable actors may accomplish great things, but true leaders share those achievements with the world. And that's what's happening here today. But gestures like this donation really help ensure that space, and the moon in particular, remains a domain of peace and cooperation for all humanity.
0: The U.S. House Rules Committee has cleared a bipartisan bill that would significantly toughen sanctions on Russia. The bill, championed by the late Senator Lindsey Graham, would give President Donald Trump powers to sanction Russian officials, military commanders, and foreign individuals supporting Russia's defense sector. The Senate had already passed the bill by an overwhelming 86 against 11 vote last month. The House could now take up the legislation before lawmakers leave for recess later this week. But the bigger concern for India is the bill's proposed tariff provisions. The legislation would allow the president to impose up to 100% tariffs on countries that continue to buy Russian oil. While the broader bill also provides for tariffs of up to 500% on certain Russian goods and products from countries involved in Russian energy trade, an amendment moved by Democratic Congressman Steny Hoyer specifically names India, China, Turkey, the UAE, and other countries as potential targets. However, the tariff provisions are themselves facing a legislative challenge. Democratic Congressman Gregory Meeks has proposed removing Section 113, which gives the president broad authority to impose secondary tariffs on Russia's trading partners. Meeks has also proposed allowing the president to waive sanctions for 90 days at a time on national security grounds. Other proposals include $15 billion in direct loans to support Ukraine's defense procurement. The House now has to decide which of these amendments, if any, will survive before

or the bill can move to President Trump. Jemima Goldsmith has married for the second time, 22 years after her divorce from former Pakistan Prime Minister Imran Khan. The 52-year-old British film producer has tied the knot with Irish-Australian financier Cameron O'Reilly. The wedding took place over the weekend and was confirmed by members of Jemima's family. The marriage marks a new chapter for Jemima, more than two decades after her nine-year marriage to Imran Khan came to an end. Jemima and Imran married in 1995 when she was 21. They had two sons, Suleiman and Kasim, before announcing their separation in 2004. Their divorce was finalized the same year. News of Jemima's second marriage came from her family rather than the couple themselves on September 13th. Jemima's sister-in-law, Jemima Jones, shared a picture from what appeared to be the wedding venue. She captioned it, celebrating Jemima and Cameron's wedding, calling it a very happy day. Jemima and Cameron have reportedly been friends for some time before their relationship turned romantic. The two met through work when Cameron was involved in producing documentaries and films. Cameron comes from a prominent Irish media family and has built a career in the media and finance world. For Goldsmith, the wedding comes after a very public life in Britain and Pakistan. She has also built a successful career as a film and television producer and documentary maker. Her connection to Pakistan, however, has continued through her two sons and her former husband. Jemima and her sons have publicly campaigned for Imran Khan's release from prison. Imran Khan has been behind bars since 2023 in cases he denies and are described as politically motivated. Jemima's second marriage also comes nearly a year after the death of her mother, Lady Annabel Goldsmith. Lady Annabel was one of Britain's best-known socialites. Now, more than two decades after her first marriage ended, Jemima Goldsmith has begun a new chapter with Cameron. Diljit Dosanjh has made history at London's Wembley Stadium on September 12th. The Indian megastar became the first Punjabi singer to headline the iconic venue. And while Diljit conquered Wembley, it was Z which conquered the walk. Z5 pulled off a massive takeover at Wembley Stadium in London during global music icon Diljit Dosanjh's sold-out Aura World Tour concert on September 12th this year. Z5, India's largest homegrown video streaming and over-the-top OTT platform, took the fans down the memory lane, showcasing its much-loved offerings as fans gathered to celebrate Diljit. The night ended with fireworks lighting up the sky. The Wembley milestone adds to Dosanjh's growing list of achievements. In 2023, he became the first Punjabi language singer to perform at Coachella. He has also collaborated with artists including Sia and Ed Sheeran and made his Met Gala debut in traditional Punjabi attire. And now this milestone also gave Z5 a chance to connect with Diljit's massive fan base through a high-impact Wembley campaign. Are you a reader? Or let me put it this way. Do you consider picking up a book to read an act of self-care? Just some quiet, quality time with a great book. As it turns out, the simple habit of reading may be doing more for your mind and body than you think. Researchers at the University of Cambridge say the subject matter, the content, even the way we read may not matter as much than the real benefits of reading itself. There's more to this than just feeling good. A report published in Psychological Medicine looked at various trials and surveys involving thousands of adults and children. The findings offer interesting insights and sights on what reading may actually do to your brain. MRI scans suggest that reading can alter brain structure and strengthen connectivity between different parts of the brain. In children aged 7 to 11, just 8 weeks of a reading program was associated with increased gray matter volume. Data from around 10,000 children found that those who start reading for pleasure early in life

tend to have better memory, perform better at school, and experience fewer mental health problems, and the benefits are not limited to just children. According to the review, regularly picking up a book, newspaper, or magazine has also been linked to a lower risk of Alzheimer's for older adults. Cambridge researchers also claim reading reduces the chances of developing dementia by one-third. In other words, that book you pick up to keep yourself informed or buy a little escape may actually be helping your brain build and rewire itself. Data also links it to reduced stress, greater empathy, and enhanced well-being. So truly making reading a holistic activity with meaningful rewards. And finally, a 24-carat gold-plated idol of Lord Ganesh, decorated with over 3.8 lakh American diamonds, has been installed at Hyderabad's Begum Bazaar to mark Ganesh Chaturthi. Take a look and thank you for watching.

0: know more, understand better, think ahead. Hello and a very warm welcome. You are watching Gravitas with me, Molly Gambhir. Get the facts, not the bombast. On the 26th of March, dynamic pricing, Baloch separatists. Gravitas cuts out the clutter. Gravitas keeps calm when others scream. Gravitas brings news to life. 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Gravitas. Seeing is believing.
1: Standing along this Trishuli River that gushed over the entire town, the smell of bodies, which many people fear, are still underneath this. Roaring sound of the military helicopters. The entire houses here that you see around me, behind me, is covered in silt. I'm Saloni Murarka, reporting for Beyond from Nuwakot, Nepal.
2: The Israeli drone is above our heads all the time in Lebanon. More than 200,000 civilian homes have been destroyed. This looks like it used to be a toy for a little girl. Can't but wonder, while I'm walking between all of this rubble, how many lives were destroyed, how many kids were traumatized, how many women lost their families. If this isn't a war crime, then what is?
3: From the southern suburb of Beirut, I'm Redi Francis for We On World is One.
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5: 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We bring you all of this and more on World Business Watch.
6: 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World is One.

0: This is We Are. World is one. This is your prime time. And you are watching Gravitas.
1: Hello and a very warm welcome. You're watching Gravitas. I'm Molly Gambhir. Let's get started.

0: Artificial intelligence, real dangers, and a growing risk to humanity. How worried should you and I be? Is an AI doomsday closer than we think? Why are some of the biggest names in the world of tech backing calls to slow down AI development over safety concerns? We tell you all that you need to know. That's coming up in just a bit. Also on the show for you tonight, Zelensky has snubbed Donald Trump for playing politics over the Russia-Ukraine war. We join the dots for you and get you the complete picture. The US has admitted for the first time it has deployed weapons in space. We get you the complete story. You don't want to miss this. Were Pakistan-linked accounts using Tamil Nadu Chief Minister Vijay's AI-generated deepfakes to dupe people in India? We tell you what has been found so far. Where are the Bin Ladens now? We get you a detailed report breaking down about what's known about the paths taken by the family members of Osama Bin Laden. Also getting you the latest on that hit and run a video involving a woman biker that has left people infuriated. All this and a lot more coming up. The threat of catastrophic danger as AI advances at breakneck speed has sparked a global debate over how exactly it should be regulated, if at all. And now a 500-year-old prophecy is being pulled into this massive AI debate as researchers warn that advanced AI could one day slip beyond human control. Nostradamus's cryptic words and warnings going viral. Coincidence, creative interpretation, or is it an eerie reflection of what lies ahead? And today's fears. What really lies at the heart of the AI doomsday debate? Our next report decoding this for you.
1: The warnings are no longer whispers, they are dominating the headlines. From labs, boardrooms, and battlefields, the message is clear. Artificial intelligence is advancing faster than we can control. What began as theoretical risk is now embedded in missiles, drones, and decision loops. The Pentagon uses it. American forces have used AI-enabled weapons in its war against Iran. So has the Israeli military. China is also rapidly integrating AI in its armed forces. So clearly these intelligent machines have access to the most dangerous weapons known.

0: to humankind. But yes, right now, machines don't fire the missile. They analyze and provide inputs. But what if that changes? What if the machines override human controls? This adds a dangerous layer to the growing fearing that AI could end humanity.
1: We really are on the cusp of recursive self-improvement, as it's called in AI, where AI is used to train new AI, cutting the human out entirely. You know, more and more code is being written and committed by AI systems without human supervision. All of these things mean like we are on the edge of totally losing visibility and probably control over it. So my hope is that we can do something very soon.
0: The alarm erupted into the open after Anthropic researcher Jacob Coxon walked away, issuing a stark warning that labs are gambling with human survival in a reckless rush towards superintelligence. Soon, tech titans Dario Amodei, Sam Altman, and Elon Musk echoed calls to pace the frontier. In 2014, one of the best physicists of all times, late Stephen Hawking, famously warned that full artificial intelligence could spell the end of the human race. Today, his dark prophecy feels dangerously close.
2: AI currently is not in a way that it is evil and plotting to destroy humanity. That's not how it is at the moment. Currently, AI is super laser focused to solving specific problems. But in the process, they might end up doing something that is malicious, that destroys your own infrastructure. So AI could be, you know, the new potentially weapon of mass destruction in a way that it could be pointed towards certain infrastructures, economy, you know, power plants and so on, for which they can build up consistent cyber attacks to finding patterns in these infrastructures and systems that will cripple them entirely.
0: But what exactly could go wrong? A future AI could become capable of writing and improving its own software. If it begins producing better versions of itself faster than humans can evaluate them, the technology could move beyond effective human supervision. The danger does not require an evil machine. AI can already assist cyber attacks, surveillance, and influence operations. Anthropic recently said it disrupted attempts to use Claude for cyber operations, surveillance, and biological weapons-related research. This danger is already moving from theory to battlefield. As we mentioned earlier, these intelligent machines take command and control by bypassing the humans and start launching weapons to fulfill the objective of winning the war. Now something else is gaining traction online. Nostradamus' 500-year-old prophecies are going viral again, with some claiming he predicted AI and a coming robot takeover. His cryptic new sage with a lone brain has been interpreted as a warning about machine intelligence and uploaded minds. Now Nostradamus never explicitly mentioned AI or thinking machines, leaving the prophecy open to interpretation. But his warning is assuming new meaning with internet abuzz, with the chilling words linked to AI doomsday warning.

from that war, let's talk about the other one that's unfolding in West Asia. The tensions are shooting up. The entire world is watching those developments unfold with bated breaths. The Houthis are reportedly closing in on controlling the coastline along the Bab al-Mandeb Strait, and the escalations continue on the ground. The Houthis launched a new wave of attacks on Saudi Arabia, reportedly, and were digging into positions on the western coast of Yemen along the Red Sea, according to Yemeni officials. As urgent deliberations reportedly took place in Riyadh over how to respond to this lightning advance. Have a look at these visuals that came in earlier. Houthi forces celebrated the advances in western Yemen. Footage released by the Houthi military media showing black smoke rising after what the group said were Saudi airstrikes in Hodeidah province, as well as captured military vehicles and fighters operating in the recently seized territory, reportedly.

Other images, meanwhile, showed armed men celebrating in the Red Sea port city of Mocha, which the Houthis say they captured last week. A Houthi official reportedly said that Saudi warplanes struck Yemen, killing 3 people, including 2 children. The renewed fighting in Yemen is endangering civilians and threatening shipping through the Red Sea. Remember, it is a route that has become all the more crucial because of the disruptions in the Strait of Hormuz since the Iran war started. Also, the escalation has heightened concerns over energy supplies and maritime security. Oil prices jumped after attacks disrupted key Saudi infrastructure and added to that growing uncertainty surrounding shipping routes through the Red Sea and the Strait of Hormuz, raising fears that the broader regional conflict could further impact global markets. Just to break this down and explain the significance of what's unfolding, the latest fighting marking the most significant escalation in Yemen in years. The Houthis have launched that rapid advance across parts of the country's western coast, taking control of several towns and strategic locations, reportedly including Perim Island at the entrance to the Bab el-Mandeb Strait, a key global shipping route. The renewed conflict also comes as the Houthis say they have stepped up attacks on Saudi Arabia, firing missiles and drones at targets across the border in retaliation for Saudi airstrikes, according to them. Meanwhile, Iran's security chief on Tuesday rejected any talks with the United States after Donald Trump said he was open to resuming discussions on the war. Just for context, Trump on Monday, remember, said he was open to holding talks with Iran after weeks of saying it was too early to make a deal to end the war. Just to break this down further, Iran has repeatedly listed demands, including war reparations and the lifting of sanctions, as preconditions for ending the war and its blockade on the Strait of Hormuz. The thing is, Trump has been under mounting pressure. In fact, the U.S. Defense Department's Inspector General also revealing that the United States is facing a shortfall in ammunition as a result of its costly war in Iran, reportedly. On top of that, the rising gasoline prices and Donald Trump's own approval ratings that have taken a hit. All in all, it's a dangerous combination for the U.S. president coming this close to the midterm elections. Will America help Saudi Arabia, and to what extent? As of now, the clock is ticking and the situation in the region is turning increasingly precarious.

0: Even as U.S. President Donald Trump announced that Ukraine and Russia have agreed to halt strikes on each other's energy infrastructure, the fighting continued unabated. In fact, the president of Ukraine has gone a step further and hinted that Trump was playing politics over the Ukraine war. While showing willingness to de-escalate at the same time, Zelensky maintained that any move by the U.S. should not be influenced by the elections, with the midterm elections due in the U.S. in November. And this was perceived as a jibe at Donald Trump, who is trying to address voter anxiety over inflation and the ongoing Iran war. Listen to this.
1: But if the American partners manage to ensure the real readiness of Russia to stop this war on the destruction of life and to do it truthfully and long term, Ukraine will take its de-escalation steps. Peace is needed. Energy, food routes, critical infrastructure should all be in the end of strikes discussion. A strong, just decision is needed, and not for elections, but for all time.
0: Meanwhile, Zelensky's jibe also coming after Trump warned Ukraine against attacking Russia's diesel infrastructure. Speaking to the media in Ireland over the weekend, the US president blamed Ukraine for causing a shortage of diesel across the world by striking Russia. This latest war of words between the two leaders also bringing back in focus how Zelensky has in a way restrained himself despite being at the receiving end of Trump's ire amid the bonhomie, as many are calling it, between the US president and the Russian president. Also, let's take you back to February last year when Zelensky met Trump at the White House. Within minutes, the Oval Office witnessed that extraordinary public clash, with Trump and the U.S. Vice President criticizing Zelensky over the direction of the Ukraine war and U.S. aid. This is what Trump had said back then.
2: You're gambling with the lives of millions of people. You're gambling with World War III. You're gambling with World War III. And what you're doing is very disrespectful to the country, this country. That's backed you far more than a lot of people said they should have.
0: And while the situation cooled down subsequently, Zelensky also has expressed his frustration often at America pushing Ukraine for conceding Donbass in its entirety to Russia in order to provide security guarantees. Incidentally, this has also been Russia's demand to end the war in Ukraine, remember. However, Ukraine has ruled out any compromise on the territorial front. In May earlier this year, Zelensky urged Trump and the U.S. Congress to supply more Patriot interceptor missiles, as well as other air defense systems, warning that deliveries to his country are falling dangerously short. And there was a brief ray of hope in July, as Trump told Zelensky on the sidelines of the NATO summit that he would permit Ukraine to get a license to manufacture Patriot missiles. Later, though, the U.S. president backtracked and said that he was unsure of this idea. According to reports, meanwhile, Trump declined Zelensky's request to provide hundreds of additional interceptor missiles, citing limited stockpiles and the need to protect U.S. military facilities in West Asia and its allies in the region. On his part, though, Zelensky has hinted at the possibility of meeting Trump after September 20th to try and secure U.S. air defense support, as Russia has intensified its missile and drone attacks. In response to Russia's attack on Kiev's petrol stations earlier in the day, Zelensky announced Ukrainian strikes on a refinery and drone production facilities at other locations in Russia. While Russia welcomed the U.S. proposal for a moratorium on attacking energy infrastructure, it also demanded sanctions on its energy supplies to be lifted. Moscow also made it clear that it will not stop fighting in Ukraine, even if the talks take place.
3: We have stated repeatedly that following the collapse of the Istanbul agreements due to Western interference, we will not halt the special military operation for the duration of negotiations.
0: With Ukraine and Russia still at odds over key issues, it remains to be seen whether America's effort to revive trilateral talks will bear fruit. Time now to take a quick look at the global headlines at this hour.
4: Denmark and Russia are at war of words after Danish authorities accused a Russian frigate of firing flares at a Danish military helicopter. Israeli military says it killed two Hamas commanders in separate strikes in Gaza. IDF identified them as Rafat Abu Zamar, accused of training Hamas operatives, and Mohammed Kader Fahmi Akhur, who it said was involved in weapons production. China completes first large-scale networking satellite launch using a commercial rocket. The mission marks a major step in China's push to build large-scale low-Earth orbit satellite internet constellations. EU plans to propose an under-15 ban on social media, video platforms, AI chatbots, and online games. Measure is part of the upcoming EU Kids Act aimed at protecting children from online harms. India's gold imports show a massive drop by over 57% at $2.3 billion in August 2026 compared to over $5 billion in August last year. This comes amid PM Modi's repeat appeals urging Indians to buy less gold. The Indian chess team, including D. Gukesh and R. Pragnananda, face major issues after landing in Samarkand for their defense of the chess Olympiad. The team captain says they have been stranded for 5 hours in Uzbekistan.
0: U.S. President Donald Trump's eldest son has confirmed a Russian oligarch with ties to the Kremlin bankrolled his post-wedding festivities. And this confirmation comes after investigative website ProPublica reported that Kremlev paid thousands of dollars for the wedding parties. In a joint post, Donald Trump Jr. and his wife confirmed Omar Kremlev hosted two nights of celebrations in the Bahamas in the month of May. The couple described the expenses as an extraordinarily generous wedding gift and called it unfortunate that something so personal was portrayed as political. Kremlev is the head of the International Boxing Association, or IBA. And according to ProPublica investigation, the wedding payments came from a Dubai-based IBA entity that the Boxing Association uses for financial transactions. Guests reportedly included Trump Jr.'s sisters. This was including Tiffany Ivanka and her husband Jared Kushner, among others. In April this year, the Russian businessman was presented with the Order of Friendship Award by the Russian president himself. The IBA has faced controversy over governance as well as ethical concerns. The International Olympic Committee severed links with the boxing body after repeated warnings over its governance. And according to Moscow's investigative outlet, the 43-year-old was born in Tajikistan. In his 20s, he reportedly had a criminal record for extortion and battery. After changing his surname to Kremlev, he became member of the pro-Kremlin Night Wolves Motorcycle Club, whose members have reportedly been involved in events linked to Russia's annexation of Crimea and the war in eastern Ukraine. In the year 2017, he took over the Russian Boxing Federation and later became the president of the International Boxing Association. He also is reported to have links with Moscow's Federal Protective Service. Donald Trump did not attend the wedding or the festivities of his son, interestingly, saying he had to remain in Washington during talks over the Iran war.
4: In-depth coverage of global issues broken down into facts, figures, and simple words. Backed with analysis from field experts who truly matter. 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
5: 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A 360-degree analysis. 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World is One.
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1: The Israeli drone is above our heads all the time in Lebanon. More than 200,000 civilian homes have been destroyed. This looks like it used to be a toy for a little girl. Can't but wonder, while I'm walking between all of this rubble, how many lives were destroyed, how many kids were traumatized, how many women lost their families. If this isn't a war crime, then what is? From the southern suburb of Beirut, I'm Radi Francis for We On World Is One.
2: Standing along this Trishuli River that gushed over the entire town, the smell of bodies, which many people fear, are still underneath this. Roaring sound of the military helicopters. The entire houses here that you see around me, behind me, is covered in silt. I'm Saloni Murarka, reporting for We On from Nuwakot, Nepal.
3: As tensions between the NATO and Russia are escalating, what if you were told that a romance which blossomed on a dating app triggered a security alert at a British military base? A new report shedding light on what exactly happened. Now, this scare reportedly took place at UK's Northwood headquarters, which hosts NATO's Allied Maritime Command. And this is significant as it is the central command of all NATO maritime forces. The commander of this military unit serves as the primary maritime advisor to the NATO. And crucially, it reportedly monitors Russian submarines and warships prowling UK waters and tracks sanctioned oil tankers from Russia's shadow fleet, reportedly. According to the Telegraph, a senior Spanish naval officer posted at this base came under the scanner for starting an affair with a Russian-born woman, whom he met on the dating app, reportedly. Although she is a UK-Polish dual national, she was suspected of being a Kremlin agent by Spanish and NATO authorities. Let's just break this down further. Suspicion initially started in December 2024, when White was invited to a Christmas party at the base by the Spanish officer. Subsequently, the NATO, as well as Spain, reportedly launched a formal security investigation into the matter. And according to the report, the officer was suspended from duty and banned from entering the base in June 2025, pending the outcome of the investigation. A month later, his posting was terminated. Despite this, he, along with White and a third person, allegedly attempted to re-enter the base in August to have lunch. Intriguingly, though, the officer claimed to have misplaced his own pass and requested for visitor passes for his friends. And after being denied entry, the UK-Polish dual national reportedly declined to leave, compelling the authorities to call the police. So a lot happened. But the woman at the center of this controversy had a different story to tell. White told the Telegraph that she was no longer in a relationship with the Spanish officer, maintaining that she was being discriminated against because of her Russian heritage. White stressed that she was neither a Russian spy, nor was she ever arrested. At the same time, she claimed to have been questioned by a Russian intelligence officer when she visited St. Petersburg last month. White also added that her former partner tried to take his own life in September last year, September 2025, as he felt betrayed by the Spanish Navy, allegedly. A solicitor by profession, White is now seeking a judicial review of why she was named as an adverse security risk by NATO officials. And according to her, the espionage rumors were started by partners of other officers at the base, before being passed on to counterintelligence officers in the NATO. And she also filed a discrimination case, in fact, against the UK's Ministry of Defence. As of now, both NATO's Allied Maritime Command and UK's Defence Ministry declined to comment reportedly on the matter, citing ongoing legal proceedings. While the allegation is yet to be proved in this case, it also

0: also comes at a time when the NATO has accused Russia of hybrid warfare. And before we go on any further, a quick look at what else is lined up for you on the show tonight. Ukraine says Russia is preparing a new ballistic missile that could reach a distance of up to 800 kilometers. We tell you what's known. A study has confirmed it. Reading is the most marvelous medicine. We tell you more. All this and a lot more coming up. Let's now focus on the Russia-Ukraine war. Russia hit petrol stations in Kiev and Ukraine struck a Russian oil refinery. Ukraine says Russia launched 200 drones at Ukraine's capital and other cities. The warring sides carried on with strikes on each other's energy targets, despite an announcement by US President Donald Trump that they had agreed to stop. And now Ukraine says Russia is preparing a new ballistic missile that could reach up to 800 kilometers, raising fears of a faster, harder to intercept threat. Our next report decoding this for you.
1: Artillery thunder and shattered concrete. Lives are lost. Livelihood destroyed. Two armies battling for supremacy. This is the brutal frontline reality. Ukrainian cross-border drone and rocket strikes triggered fires across Belgorod and struck industrial facilities inside Russia. Moscow's forces retaliated with heavy combined barrages pounding frontline Ukrainian strongholds from Donbas to Kharkiv. These images show the aftermath of Russian drone strikes on two petrol stations in Kyiv, heightening fears that Moscow has launched a new campaign targeting fuel stations in the Ukrainian capital. On the front lines also, there is heavy fighting going on. A Ukrainian army unit says it has launched a counter-offensive against Russian forces near Liman, an embattled town in Ukraine's east that Moscow has been edging towards for months. Yet behind this fierce daily attrition, a far deadlier strategic shadow is taking shape. Ukrainian military intelligence reveals that Russia is in the final testing phase of a brand new ballistic missile with a range of up to 800 kilometers. If deployed from mobile launchers in border regions like Bryansk, its flight path can reach deep into western Ukraine. The design reportedly includes MIRV technology, which is basically multiple independently targetable re-entry vehicles. One missile carrying multiple warheads, each capable of striking different targets. That makes it extremely difficult for missile defenses to block them. This comes on the heels of Russia's extensive use of devastating missiles throughout the conflict. Moscow has regularly fired hypersonic Zircon anti-ship missiles adapted for land strikes, air-launched Kinzhal aero-ballistic weapons, and Iskander that execute unpredictable evasive maneuvers in terminal descent. Russian forces have also fired its newest missile, Oreshnik, on Ukraine. It's a nuclear-capable IRBM that travels at Mach 10. Now, this new Russian missile can complicate things further. For Ukraine, the danger is already clear. More range, more unpredictability, more pressure on a defense system running short of interceptors. Bureau report, Beyond World is One.
0: For decades now, satellites have guided missiles, provided intelligence, warned of attacks, and connected armies across the world. But now a line may have been crossed. For the first time, the United States has publicly acknowledged that it has weapons deployed in orbit. And this raises a much bigger question and concern. Has the arms race now moved beyond planet Earth? And have major powers quietly built kinetic capabilities in space? And the world is only finding out about it now. Take a look.
2: The announcement came from U.S. Air Force Secretary Troy Mink. It is the first public acknowledgement by a senior U.S. official of such weapons being deployed in orbit. Mink refused to identify the systems or say whether they had been tested or what capabilities they have. A weapon in space does not necessarily mean missiles or guns orbiting the Earth. Space warfare can be far more subtle. A satellite could potentially jam another satellite's communications. A laser could interfere with or dazzle its optical sensors. And at the more destructive end, a kinetic system could physically damage or destroy another spacecraft. Experts have speculated that the American system could involve non-kinetic technology such as jamming. But Washington has not confirmed or denied this either. It's interesting to note why the United States would make this announcement now. Washington points directly towards China and Russia. The United States has warned for years that both countries are developing counter-space capabilities. China operates highly maneuverable satellites, while Russia has also been accused by Washington of developing and deploying anti-satellite capabilities. Mink argued that America must be able to protect its ability to operate in space. And the reason is simple. Modern warfare depends on it for GPS, missile warning, satellite communications, intelligence, surveillance, targeting. Take away the satellites and the modern military can lose part of its eyes, ears, and nervous system. There's also an important legal distinction. The 1967 Outer Space Treaty prohibits placing nuclear weapons or other weapons of mass destruction in orbit. But it does not impose a blanket ban on all conventional weapons in space, and that leaves a large gray area. Because if Washington now openly acknowledges weapons in orbit, Beijing and Moscow could use the same logic to expand or even publicly acknowledge their own capabilities. The U.S. Space Force was launched in 2019 as a way to protect American assets in space, including hundreds of satellites used for communication and surveillance. Last year, President Trump issued an executive order underlining the U.S. Space Force's role in not only defending assets, but also as an attacking force. So the next war could include the space domain as part of the escalation ladder as more global powers deploy weapons in space.

In the month of May, a major gold heist came to the fore after ex-CIA senior executive David Rush was arrested in connection with a $40 million gold theft case. 4 months on, a key development has taken place. Rush has now reached a temporary plea agreement with the US federal prosecutors. What really happened and what was the trigger for this? According to them, a trial would entail significant litigation on classified material. And they added that a pre-indictment resolution promotes public interest by conserving government and judicial resources. As part of a plea bargain, an accused basically agrees to plead guilty in exchange for concessions from the prosecution, like reduced charges or a lighter jail sentence. However, it is left to a judge to actually determine how the accused will be punished. As of now, it's unclear as to what charges Rush would plead guilty to. Now, it's worth noting that David Rush received gold bars and foreign currency from the CIA, reportedly, from November 2025 to March 2026 for work-related expenses. But the US spy agency was unable to ascertain the intended

use of these funds. Subsequently, 303 gold bars worth over $40 million, $2 million in cash, and 35 luxury watches were recovered from his residence by the FBI. And what made this even more shocking is that he possessed top secret clearance and had access to classified information. According to a report, he operated a highly classified program approved by the US Congress years ago, reportedly, to obtain critical information about American adversaries using large quantities of cash. Rush also reportedly held a rank that is the CIA's equivalent of an army general. This case also stood out as Rush appears to have fooled America's preeminent spy agency in a way for decades. And according to the FBI, he provided false information about his educational background and also falsely claimed to be a military pilot. While the US government now pursuing a plea deal, a key question is hanging in the air. Is this an attempt to prevent classified information from coming out in the public domain? Is this case also putting the spotlight on the risks actually faced when classified programs, covert funding, and court proceedings collide? 25 years on, the world still shivers remembering what unfolded on that horrific day of the 9/11 attacks. Planes crashing into New York's Twin Towers, smoke rising, the Pentagon under attack. September 11, 2001 was not just an attack on American soil. It also marked a turning point as far as global security is concerned. Nearly 3,000 people lost their lives after two hijacked planes were flown into New York City's World Trade Center. The human cost of the 9/11 attacks did not end on that day, of course. Thousands of survivors and first responders have since suffered long-term health issues after being exposed to the toxic dust and debris at Ground Zero. And behind it was Osama bin Laden, the founder and leader of Al-Qaeda. He built Al-Qaeda into a global network. He later claimed responsibility for the 9/11 attacks, after which he arguably became the world's most wanted terrorist. The hunt for Laden finally ended in 2011 when the US forces raided his compound in Pakistan, killing him. The man behind one of the worst terror attacks in history is dead. But his legacy is not. Al-Qaeda's media arm recently released a video featuring Hamza bin Laden, the son of Osama bin Laden. In the video, Hamza has reportedly described Islam as being engaged in an all-out war. Not just that, the video renewed attention on Hamza bin Laden 7 years after Donald Trump claimed that he was killed. However, not every member of bin Laden's family has embraced his ideology, it seems. Some have publicly distanced themselves from this very legacy and even spoken out against it. One such story is that of Noor bin Laden, niece of Osama bin Laden and a vocal critic of his ideology. Raised in Switzerland, Noor lived outside the spotlight for years, reportedly, until 2020, when she went public, speaking out against what she called radical Islam, quote unquote. And then there is Wafa Dufour, Noor bin Laden's older sister, a glamour model and singer. She has also worked to distance herself from this family legacy. Closer home is Omar bin Laden, Osama bin Laden's son. Unlike his father, he chose a very different path. He left the family at 19, determined not to follow his father's path. Omar later described his childhood as deeply traumatic. But even after distancing himself from his father's legacy, controversy followed Omar. In the year 2024, French authorities banned him from the country over social media comments. Authorities alleged that his posts amounted to what they described as an apology for terrorism. And those claims were denied by Omar. The Gurugram police have arrested the accused in that hit and run incident after a female bike rider riding her sports bike in Gurugram was allegedly hit and harassed
by a group of men in

0: a sedan. The accused, in fact, was taken into custody by the Gurugram police in Rajasthan's Dausa district. He will be brought to Gurugram from Dausa. The Gurugram police filed attempt to murder charges under Section 109 of the BNS based on the investigation of the CCTV footage. The section basically carries a punishment of up to 10 years. Senior Gurugram top cop, who is leading the investigation, defended the attempt to murder charge, stating that the intent was to kill.
1: She was wearing safety gear and hence the injuries are lesser. Otherwise, his intent was to kill.
0: In fact, the incident occurred early on Monday morning when this biker was riding her sports bike alongside a group of friends. A white sedan with a group of men repeatedly pulled up dangerously close, reportedly signaling her to stop. Recognizing the threat, she attempted to keep her distance from that vehicle, while one of her fellow riders then tried to block the car. And speeding ahead, the driver of the car intentionally, it seemed, rammed into the girl's motorcycle from behind. The impact threw her off the bike, dragging her along the road while her motorcycle was seen skidding away.

0: Her friends managed to momentarily intercept the vehicle at a nearby traffic signal, but the driver managed to flee from the spot, reportedly. Dashcam footage captured the entire episode on video, which the woman subsequently posted on her social media as well. And this also attracted a lot of attention and anger. Following this, she said that she and her shoes and gloves saved her from major injuries. She also added that the accused left her on the road and drove off.
1: I have injuries on my knees. I am grateful to God that I was wearing my riding shoes and riding gloves. If I hadn't been wearing my riding shoes and gloves, the impact on my hand could have even broken my shoulder. My leg could have been broken too. This incident has been unfolding since yesterday. He hit someone, left them on the road to die, and drove off.
0: Meanwhile, the accused lawyer has alleged that the incident is being publicized to stir controversy. The lawyer added that the victim wants to gain views and followers from the incident. Diljit Dosanjh has made history at London's Wembley Stadium. The Indian megastar became the first Punjabi singer to headline the event at that iconic venue. The concert brought together fans from around the world for a night of music, dance and Punjabi pride. Addressing the crowd, in fact, Dosanjh reflected on the significance of the occasion, calling it a moment that would go down in history books. And as the beats kicked in, fans erupted in cheers, singing along to his hits, including Born to Shine and Lover. The excitement had been building up all through the day, with fans arriving early for the show. Some even compared Dosanjh to Michael Jackson and Madonna, while others shared their love for the singer. Dressed in traditional Punjabi attire, Dosanjh moved between soulful melodies, rap, hip-hop. Fans were seen waving lights, singing along, dancing. Despite the size of that venue, Dosanjh kept the concert personal. He brought fans onto stage, handed out gifts, took selfies. He also gave a shout out to those in the back rows of that 90,000-seater stadium, calling them full of heart. The night ended with fireworks lighting up the sky. This Wembley milestone also adds to Dosanjh's growing list of achievements. Remember, in 2023, he became the first Punjabi language singer to perform at Coachella. He also collaborated with artists including Sia and Ed Sheeran and made his Met Gala debut in traditional Punjabi attire. From a small village in Punjab in India to some of the world's biggest platforms and stages, his journey continues to reach new heights, continues to inspire, and for fans in India, there is a lot more to look forward to. He has announced a November concert at M.

about Narendra Modi Stadium. Nepal continues to grapple with the aftermath of the devastating flash floods. In fact, the Himalayan tsunami devastated several hydropower projects, remember, triggering an acute power crisis in the country. Reports indicating Nepal is reeling under a shortfall of 400 megawatts during peak demand hours. As part of India's continued support for Nepal, the central government has approved the export of up to 654 megawatts of electricity to Nepal for 18 hours a day until December 31. India's Ministry of Power said in a statement that it had approved the export of electricity from midnight to 6 p.m. every day, starting from September 13 through December 31. The period coincides with the dry season, when Nepal typically faces a deficit in power production. At least six hydropower projects, including the crucial ones, were completely damaged. Several other projects, in fact, were partially damaged. The energy sector's total damage is estimated at nearly $900 million. The government says restoring the power system could cost a staggering $2.5 billion. But power is not the only way in which India has provided help to Nepal, of course, since the disaster struck. Comprehensive humanitarian and disaster relief assistance, combining emergency supplies, specialist rescue teams, forensic support, infrastructure help has been provided, among other aspects. In fact, the Indian Air Force has flown its eighth special relief flight to Kathmandu, taking India's total airlifted relief material beyond 130 tons. Supplies include temporary shelters, blankets, medicines, food packets, solar lamps, water purification tablets, and dignity kits. India also deployed 54 specialist personnel, including tunnel and mud rescue teams, equipped to assist in the Trishuli hydropower tunnel rescue operations. While six forensic teams are helping Nepal identify victims through DNA profiling. Are you a reader? Or let me put it this way, do you consider picking up a book to read an act of self-care? Just some quiet quality time with a great book. As it turns out, the simple habit of reading may be doing more for your mind and body than you think. Researchers at the University of Cambridge saying the subject matter, the content, even the way we read may not matter as much as the real benefits of reading itself. Let's tell you more. In fact, it's more than just about feeling good or enjoying that act of reading. A report published in Psychological Medicine looked at previous trials and surveys involving thousands of adults and children. The findings offer interesting insights on what reading actually does to our brain. MRI scans suggesting that reading can actually alter the brain structure and strengthen connectivity between different parts of the brain. In children aged 7 to 11, just 8 weeks of a reading program was associated with increased gray matter volume. Data from around 10,000 children found that those who start reading for pleasure early in life tend to have better memory, perform better at school, and experience fewer mental health problems. And the benefits are not just limited to just one section of the society or just children, of course. According to the review, regularly picking up a book, newspaper, magazine has also been linked to a lower risk of Alzheimer's. For older adults, Cambridge researchers also saying reading reduces the chances of developing dementia by one-third. In other words, that book you pick up just to enjoy it or just by some little escape time may actually be helping your brain more than you realize. Data also links it to reduced stress, greater empathy, enhanced well-being, thus truly making reading a holistic activity with many rewards. Time now to get you the Gravitas image of the day. First, we take you to China, where a pod of dolphins was spotted swimming alongside fishing boats.
This was in Fujian province. The dolphins were seen diving, leaping, splashing near the boats, creating a spectacular scene. Fujian's rich coastal waters provide an important habitat for protected marine species. Also, what's the big question hanging in the air at this point, the answer to which determines a lot? The U.S. Treasury Secretary Scott Bessent has told lawmakers that Trump and Xi Jinping will continue discussions on Iran at their meeting later this month. So the big question is, will Xi's meeting with Trump on the 24th of September really result in breaking this West Asia deadlock? Let's also look at three major events that are expected to unfold over the next 24 hours that will also shape developments. The EU chief, Ursula von der Leyen, will be delivering her annual State of the Union address at the European Parliament on Wednesday. She will be sharing her vision and major initiatives for the year ahead. The South Korean president will host the leaders of all five Central Asian states for the inaugural Korea Central Asia Summit in Seoul on Wednesday. Iran's foreign minister will be visiting China on Wednesday, where he will be meeting his Chinese counterpart as the West Asia deadlock continues. On that note, it's a wrap on this edition of Gravitas Tonight. This is me, Molly Gambhir, signing off. Thanks very much for watching.

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2: The Israeli drone is above our heads all the time in Lebanon. More than 200,000 civilian homes have been destroyed. This looks like it used to be a toy for a little girl. Can't but wonder, while I'm walking between all of this rubble, how many lives were destroyed, how many kids were traumatized, how many women lost their families. If this isn't a war crime, then what is?
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0: From the bustling trading floors of Wall Street to the vibrant exchanges of Asian stock markets, We On breaks it down for you to make sense of what's happening. As we reveal the key factors behind events, strategic battles, and the game-changing business decisions that shape the world. We bring you all of this and more on World Business Watch.
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World is One. 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Breaking news. 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

Welcome back, viewers. You're watching Defense Pulse. I'm Shivan Channa. This is your 360-degree insight into the future of warfare. Let's start with the defense developments of the day. For the first time, the United States has publicly acknowledged that it has weapons already deployed in space. U.S. Air Force Secretary says the Space Force now has on-orbit space control weapons capable of defending American forces against hostile action. The disclosure signals that the arms race has now formally moved into space. My top focus on Defense Pulse today. The Indian Air Force has successfully demonstrated Vayu Uttam at Dronathon 2026 in Pokhran. It is an indigenous unmanned traffic management system. It can detect and track military and civil drones in real time, while also being designed to help identify rogue UAVs. Vayu Uttam could help the Indian Air Force manage friendly drones while spotting potential threats in congested airspace. Russia is rapidly expanding the use of jet-powered attack drones flying at up to 500 kilometers per hour, making them much harder to shoot down than the Shahids that they're inspired from. Ukraine is now racing to develop faster interceptor drones and AI-assisted defenses to counter the new threat. India and the US have begun the 22nd edition of Exercise Yudh Abhyas, with 600 troops training simultaneously in Auli, Uttarakhand and Rajasthan. This year, the focus moves beyond conventional infantry warfare. Troops will employ drones and autonomous systems for surveillance and reconnaissance while practicing integrated battle group operations across mountainous and semi-mountainous terrain.

0: For decades, satellites have guided missiles, provided intelligence, warned of attacks, and even connected armies across the world. But now a line may have been crossed forever. For the first time, the United States has publicly acknowledged that it has weapons deployed in orbit. And it raises a much bigger question. Has the arms race now moved above the Earth? Or have major powers quietly built kinetic capabilities in space and the world is only finding out about it now? Watch my first report on Defense Pulse.
1: The announcement came from U.S. Air Force Secretary Troy Mink. It is the first public acknowledgement by a senior U.S. official of such weapons being deployed in orbit. Mink refused to identify the systems or say whether they had been tested or what capabilities they have. A weapon in space does not necessarily mean missiles or guns orbiting the Earth. Space warfare can be far more subtle. A satellite could potentially jam another satellite's communications. A laser could interfere with or dazzle its optical sensors. And at the more destructive end, a kinetic system could physically damage or destroy another spacecraft. Experts have speculated that the American system could involve non-kinetic technology such as jamming. But Washington has not confirmed or denied this either. It's interesting to note why the United States would make this announcement now. Washington points directly towards China and Russia. The United States has warned for years that both countries are developing counter-space capabilities. China operates highly maneuverable satellites, while Russia has also been accused by Washington of developing and deploying anti-satellite capabilities. Mink argued that America must be able to protect its ability to operate in space. And the reason is simple. Modern warfare depends on it for GPS, missile warning, satellite communications, intelligence, surveillance, targeting. Take away the satellites and the modern military can lose part of its eyes, ears, and nervous system. There's also an important legal distinction. The 1967 Outer Space Treaty prohibits placing nuclear weapons or other weapons of mass destruction in orbit. But it does not impose a blanket ban on all conventional weapons in space, and that leaves a large gray area. Because if Washington now openly acknowledges weapons in orbit, Beijing and Moscow could use the same logic to expand or even publicly acknowledge their own capabilities. The U.S. Space Force was launched in 2019 as a way to protect American assets in space, including hundreds of satellites used for communication and surveillance. Last year, President Trump issued an executive order underlining the U.S. Space Force's role in not only defending assets, but also as an attacking force. So the next war could include the space domain as part of the escalation ladder as more global powers deploy weapons in space.
0: And to discuss this further, I'm now joined by Lieutenant General Pannu, who has joined the Global Space Futures Advisory Council recently and is the former Deputy Chief of the Indian Integrated Defence Staff. General Pannu, thank you so much for making time for us. Pleasure having you here on Defence Pulse with me. The US, sir, has publicly disclosed for the first time that it has weapons in space. This disclosure is historical. Is this a turning point in space militarization or just an admission of something that major powers have quietly been preparing for years?
2: Shivan, thank you for getting me on your program. As you know, I'm in Paris and I've been interacting a lot with the international community. More so, you know, post this statement today, we also had somebody from the U.S. Space Force talk about it. Well, the U.S. Secretary of Air Force, Troy Mink, did make this statement. It is not that the U.S. has just built capability, but I think it is just that they have gone public in announcing that they have the capability. They have also made sure that they are not only talking about the militarization of space, they're talking about capability for kinetic attacks or non-kinetic attacks. When a country does this so for space control, it cannot be done without counter-space capabilities And therefore, what they're talking about is deterrence through resilience. There are a number of ways that a country can attack or defend their space assets. It can be early warning, such as jamming communication links. It can be physical attacks on satellite ground stations. Mm. It can be dazzling or blinding of satellite sensors. It can hit to kill anti-satellite weapons. They can also use pellet clouds, you know, for attacks on the LEO satellites. In fact, United States had gone for an ASAT test as back as 1985.
0: Right.
2: China did that in 2007 and India did it in 2019. So as a result, when you look at the space domain, countries are investing largely on militarization of space. It does not only mean that they would be now using space for ground operations, but when you start using space for ground operations, you need to protect your assets in the orbit.
0: Understood.
2: So what the US is actually talking about is that they are going to make sure that they are ready to fight in the orbit to protect their celestial lines of communication.
0: General Pannu, let me come in there, and what I take from

0: Your answer is that it's only the disclosure which has been made now. This is not something which has recently been developed. It's decades in development. It's the capability which has already existed. It's only been made public now. But when we talk about a weapon in space, and you briefly spoke about it, if you can elaborate further, one usually would imagine missiles or lasers. US did not elaborate on what weapons capability it has in space, but what could an orbital space control weapon actually do? How does it defend or how does it attack in space?
1: Sivan, there are a number of ways that you can attack or defend in space. There will be co-orbital satellites. They can actually move along with a satellite to be targeted, target them through many ways, which can be a robotic arm, you know, twisting a satellite, dropping space mines, even using armed projectiles. The directed energy weapons can be used. You can use space planes. A lot of countries also have started looking at bodyguard satellites to be deployed in the self-defense zones. So self-defense zones are the ones which are earmarked, where any spoofing, jamming, hijacking, manipulating satellite sensors, including satellites chasing another satellite to make the adversary satellite run out of fuel. So all these things are there, which combines the conventional kinetic, non-kinetic, which are space-related, and also cyber attacks. So the space being the fourth domain, cyber being the fifth domain, have now come together. And these are the ones who can use directed energy weapons, high-power microwaves. They can also go for a kinetic kill vehicles. Yeah. There are many inspector satellites, maintenance satellites, which can be put to use as far as the space orbital intervention. So, you know, all this is done by the U.S. Space Force or any space force of a nation, because basically from the task given to the U.S. Space Force or any space force is to make sure that they are high on space domain awareness. It means to actually read what the others are doing in space.
0: Right.
1: Is that activity harmful to the country or not? The space wars are actually political in nature, because you are not actually in your sovereign territory. You are actually orbiting around the globe, which is a global common. And therefore, when you're doing any activity like this, and if you're mistaken, you could be actually hitting the infrastructure, which is not something which was intended, or you can release debris of the kind which can actually start hitting out on infrastructure which is not even military, because space being a dual-use kind of infrastructure, you start targeting one satellite, and then, you know, they can have repercussions of counter and counter-counter space activities. These can actually lead into a massive space asset collision. It can actually get into a country which is building space capability, but very quickly goes into the military application of space. Because it being dual use, a lot more satellites then get militarized. So what is important here is that the US has made a statement that they need to contest and control the space domain. It means they will employ the kinetic and non-kinetic means through disruption, degradation, even destruction. All these elements will be put together.
0: Allow me to come in there, because it's extremely intriguing what you're sharing with us. Now that US has made this disclosure, it's opening us up to a battlefield that we had never imagined, and the complexities of that battlefield, that's space or in orbit, it completely changes. There is no domain. There are no borders there. But at the same time, you mentioned a robotic arm for a satellite, which can dismantle another satellite, deploying or releasing debris towards another asset in space, or using directed energy weapons, that's lasers essentially, or even projectiles. All of that is possible in space. My point was, US says something very, very specific in this release. They said that they need these capabilities in space because of threats from China and Russia. Does this imply that China, Russia also have active counter space programs with these kind of kinetic capabilities or even more?
1: Yes, Sivan, the Chinese and the Russians have public

0: announced 2007, China went in for an ASAT test. Russians have been doing it off and on. It is not one event. I think over a period of time, historically, they have gone in for intervention of satellites. In fact, very recent reporting was also done that the Russians have gone in for disruption of communication of the adversarial satellites, and they can even resort to jamming, which means that any disruption could come through jamming, or it can even go towards hijacking the command and control system, because after all the command and control system, that is the TTC, is also done from the ground stations up into the space assets. So space has become a contested and highly volatile domain. It is not purely now that there are satellites which are orbiting and delivering whatever peaceful benefits that can be accrued for Earth observation, for farmers, or for communication. These were traditional ways, you know, you see, watch television, even radios, you know, over long distances, you know, have been using skywave and space communication. But then now to protect and defend these assets, the nations have announced, in fact, US had already declared that their military space is now a war-fighting domain. A military space in the war-fighting domain would mean that one is that they are using military communications, PNT such as GPS or ISR, for supporting the ground operations. But the moment you declare it as a war-fighting domain, it means you are now prepared to fight the assets of the adversaries in the orbit. So the celestial lines of communication are the ones which, A, need to be protected by everyone. But then the counter space capabilities are that if you go to make sure that there is deterrence, the deterrence is not only having a capability, but also announcing it that you have. The narrative has to go up. These are political wars.
1: Yeah.
0: Political wars are all approved by the highest command of a nation. Political authorities are the ones which legislate whether they should actually announce these narratives to go up, to be seen as deterrence.
1: Understood.
0: So unless on one side there is counter space capability,
1: yeah,
0: on the other side we have space control, and ultimately it is the hands of the political authorities whether the military should actually start using the kinetic and the non-kinetic attacks on the adversary's special assets.
1: General Pannu, this was a revelatory. That's the best word I can use for it as of now. Thank you so much for sharing so much insight into what this announcement from the US really means in actual terms in space. There will be a lot more to discuss. I would really look forward to speaking with you again on Defense Plus. Thank you so much for making time for us.
0: Thank you. Thank you, Shivan, very much for having me on your show.
1: Now, for decades, battlefields were dominated by weapons that were powerful but unguided. Mortars fired in arcs, artillery shells followed a curve, ballistic path, and bombs dropped from aircraft or drones simply fell towards the ground. But now, modern warfare is changing that formula for good. What was once impossible is now a reality, thanks to AI and advanced technology. Today, bombs can navigate, they can calculate, they can correct their course, and strike with remarkable precision. Unguided munitions are evolving into smart weapons. But then, what exactly makes a bomb smart? And how is this technology really reshaping air power? A dumb or an unguided bomb is one with no sophisticated system telling it where it is or where it needs to go. Once released, its path depends on the aircraft's speed and altitude, release conditions, gravity, and the surrounding environment, of course. It does not come with a continuous feedback system to change its path once it has been released. But a smart bomb, on the other hand, can sense, it can calculate, and it responds. At its core is precision, driven by intelligence, guidance, and flight control. But that alone wasn't enough. The next breakthrough came when bombs were given ability to glide. By generating lift, the weapon could travel horizontally as well as downward, giving it greater range post its release. The bomb was no longer simply falling to its target, it was now flying towards it. Russia is one of the countries to turn heavily towards glide bombs. in the Ukraine war. It has pushed Moscow to increase the use of standoff weapons that can be fired from a distance. Or take the example of United States, which is among the first to put precision guidance into bombs via laser-guided weapons. But why does it matter so much for India? India faces very different geographical terrains, from high-altitude mountains to plains and deserts. In such conditions, precision matters. When targets are spread out, precision matters. And resupply is difficult, and speed and timing are critical. And this is where India's indigenous effort becomes particularly interesting. I'm talking about TARA, that's Tactical Advanced Range Augmentation. Tactical Advanced Range Augmentation, TARA. Developed by DRDO, it is a modular technology concept aimed at giving conventional unguided bombs glide capability and precision guidance. The future of warfare, viewers, isn't just about more firepower. It's about smarter navigation, faster response, weapons that make a real difference and hit the target with precision.

0: Abhishek Jain is the Chief Business Officer of Zeus Numerics. An IIT Bombay Aerodynamics postgraduate, he has been with Zeus since its inception and works closely with industry and policymakers on India's defense self-reliance. Zeus today specializes in smart and autonomous munitions, including precision-guided mortars and UAV weaponization. We're now joined by Abhishek Jain, Chief Business Officer, Zeus Numerics Private Limited. Abhishek, thanks so much for making time for us. Let's start right off. Ukraine and other recent conflicts, they've been showing that the continuing importance of artillery shells, mortars and rockets still remains. But also, it shows us the extraordinary rise of loitering munitions and attack drones. What do you find more relevant today, mass conventional firepower or increasingly autonomous precision weapons? Abhishek.
1: Thank you very much for having me here. So let us go a little back and see not only Ukraine, but the other conflicts.
0: Yeah.
1: Okay. And what were the hero weapons there? Mm. So if we see Israel-Hamas, it was Iron Sting, a guided mortar. If we see a Ukraine theater, it was Excalibur and HIMARS, Javelin 80 GM. And then, of course, we see Shahed drones and UAV drop munitions like MAMC from Bayraktar. So you would see that there were six types of hero weapons. Out of these six, three were smart munitions, one was a missile, and two were related to UAVs. A Time magazine report also said that 80% of the casualties that happened in Ukraine were due to artillery. So it's not an either or for me. I have a difference of opinion. What happens is sometimes we are like really too much concerned about what is, I think, more glamorous, and that's why we are talking a lot about drones. Mm. But the real deal is the concept of operations or the CONOPS, which a word that I use more often. So, for example, when you fire a smart munition, it travels at 300 meters per second vis-a-vis a normal drone, which is 20 meters per second. Mm. So if you are flying 15 times faster, you cannot be jammed. But it's only good when you have a known target. A drone is good where you don't know the target and you just want to loiter or maybe abort and come back. So, and then conventional munitions are something that are a follow-on firing once you have done the smart munitions. So it's basically the CONOPS. It's a combination of all three. We can't put all the eggs in one basket.
0: Understood. You mentioned smart munitions. Let me take a little further from there. What actually makes a weapon smart? And what separates a smart munition from a conventional precision-guided weapon or an armed drone?
1: Okay, I think I would not sound like it's something really very complex. Mm. Smart munitions have been there since a very long time. Mm. Smart basically means that can the munition decide for itself what to do in flight? So if I throw a stone, it goes at a particular trajectory. Conventional munitions are like the moment you fire them, they are just gone. Smart munitions, basically they decide what to do. Now that decision can be smaller decision. Mm-hmm. I only correct range, which is called a one-dimensional course correction fuse. It can correct range and line both. So it can be called even more smart. Then there is a smartness due to sensors. Like I may have camera sensors, what they call as EOIR sensors or laser sensors or RF seekers. And then it becomes smarter. So it's basically accuracy versus cost versus what kind of smartness we need.

0: so this is happening. Now, what we are currently doing is GPS-based or multi-constellation, I mean, GPS plus other constellations, including the Indian constellation. Then there are some who are doing laser-guided ones where the initial guidance happens through the GPS and then it seeks the laser and then it hits the target. So you get better accuracy. So can we do more? Yes. Should we do more? Depends on the CONOPS whether we require it or not, because it's very expensive. The moment you include more sensors, it becomes more and more expensive. So we have to be careful about that.
1: Understood. Thanks so much, because definitely there are areas, there are a lot of learnings need to be extracted and put into the course of the development as India is only increasing in its defense developments. Abhishek Jain, pleasure speaking with you.
0: Thank you very much. Yes.
1: All right, viewers, that was our show for today. This is Defense Pulse. I'll see you again 7 p.m. IST tomorrow. I'm Shivan Channa, slipping into a very short break. Stay with us. This is We On World is One.

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2: The Israeli drone is above our heads all the time in Lebanon. More than 200,000 civilian homes have been destroyed. This looks like it used to be a toy for a little girl. Can't but wonder while I'm walking between all of this rubble, how many lives were destroyed, how many kids were traumatized, how many women lost their families. If this isn't a war crime, then what is?
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5: In West Asia, every move shifts the world's balance. Wars, ceasefires, alliances. Power never stands still. From Tehran to Tel Aviv, from Damascus to Doha, the West Asia Post cuts through the chaos to reveal the region that shapes the world. Because what happens in West Asia never stays in West Asia. This is the West Asia Post, the region's story, the world's impact.
0: From the bustling trading floors of Wall Street to the vibrant exchanges of Asian stock markets, We On breaks it down for you to make sense of what's happening. As we reveal the key factors behind events, strategic battles, and the game-changing business decisions that shape the world. We bring you all of this and more on World Business Watch.

Welcome back to We on Wild is One. We are glad you're watching. I'm Eric Njoka. Time now for Fine Print, the headlines. Russian Foreign Minister Sergei Lavrov says Moscow has never refused talks on Ukraine settlement and is open to bilateral or trilateral formats, asserts that military operations will not stop during such talks. Oil loading stops at Saudi Arabia's Yanbu port as Houthis take control of crucial Red Sea coastal islands. Development comes days after Riyadh shut its east-west oil pipeline following a Houthi strike.

India slams Pakistan Hogwash over Masood Azhar. Minister of External Affairs says announcing bounty on Jaish-e-Mohammed chief is nothing more than a gimmick. The EU plans to propose an under-15 ban on social media, video platforms, AI chatbots and online games. The measure is part of the upcoming EU Kids Act aimed at protecting children from online harm. Indian government gives a detailed breakdown on fresh UPI charges. Payments of up to 2,000 rupees to remain free of charges, 0.4 charges to be levied on transactions above 2,000 rupees. Iran releases pictures of damaged supertanker Al Ghayah, which attempted to pass through the restricted area south of the Strait of Hormuz. DCP Gurgaon Sandeep Kumar says that accused Kalyan Singh Bainsla allegedly intended to kill the woman biker involved in the incident. Bainsla is under arrest.

0: Even as U.S. President Donald Trump announced that Ukraine and Russia have agreed to halt strikes on each other's energy infrastructure, the fighting continued unabated. Ukrainian President Volodymyr Zelensky went a step further and hinted that Trump was playing politics with the Ukraine war. While showing willingness to de-escalate, Zelensky maintained that any move by the United States should not be influenced by elections. With midterms elections due in the United States in November, this was perceived as a jibe at Trump, who is trying to address voter anxiety over inflation and the ongoing Iran war.
1: But if the American partners manage to ensure the real readiness of Russia to stop this war on the destruction of life and to do it truthfully and long term, Ukraine will take its de-escalation steps. Peace is needed. Energy, food routes, critical infrastructure should all be in the end of strikes discussion. A strong, just decision is needed, and not for elections, but for all time.
0: Now, Zelensky's jibe also came after Trump warned Ukraine against attacking Russia's diesel infrastructure, speaking to the media in Ireland over the weekend. The American president blamed Ukraine for causing a shortage of diesel across the world by striking Russia. The latest war of words between the two leaders also brings back into focus how Zelensky was restrained himself despite being at the receiving end of Trump's ire amid the bonhomie between the U.S. president and Putin. Let me jog your memory back to February last year when Zelensky met Trump at the White House. Within minutes, the Oval Office witnessed an extraordinary public clash, with Trump and U.S. Vice President J.D. Vance criticizing Zelensky over the direction of the Ukraine war and the U.S. aid. Listen in to what Trump said back then.
2: You're gambling with the lives of millions of people. You're gambling with World War III. You're gambling with World War III. And what you're doing is very disrespectful to the country, this country, that's backed you far more than a lot of people said they should have.
0: While the situation cooled down subsequently, Zelensky has often expressed his frustration at America pushing Ukraine for conceding Donbass in its entirety to Russia in order to provide security guarantees. Incidentally, this has also been Russia's demand to end the war in Ukraine. However, Ukraine has ruled out any compromise on the territorial front. In May earlier this year, Zelensky urged Trump and the U.S. Congress to supply more Patriot interceptor missiles as well as other air defense systems, warning that deliveries to his country are falling dangerously short. There was a brief ray of hope in July, though, as Trump told Zelensky on the sidelines at the NATO summit, that he would permit Ukraine to get a license to manufacture Patriot missiles. Later, though, the U.S. president backtracked and said that he was unsure of this idea. According to reports, Trump declined Zelensky's request to provide hundreds of additional interceptor missiles, citing limited stockpiles and the need to protect U.S. military facilities in West Asia and its allies in the region. On his part, though, Zelensky has hinted at the possibility of meeting Trump after September 20th to try and secure U.S. air defense support as Russia has intensified its missile and drone attacks. In response to Russia's attacks on Kyiv's petrol stations, early in the day, Zelensky announced Ukrainian strikes on a refinery in Syzran City and drone production facilities at other locations in Russia. And Russia welcomed the U.S. proposal for a moratorium on attack energy infrastructure. It demanded sanctions on its energy supplies to be lifted. Moscow also made it clear that it will not stop fighting in Ukraine, even if talks take place.
3: We have stated repeatedly that following the collapse of the Istanbul agreements due to Western interference, we will not halt the special military operation for the duration of negotiations.
0: With Ukraine and Russia still at odds over key issues, it remains to be seen whether America's effort to revive trilateral talks will bear any fruits. Let's talk about India now. Driven by heavy purchases of crude oil, fertilizers and vegetable oils, India's imports from Russia spiked 57% to reach $41.44, that is $41 billion US dollars, In the first 5 months of the current fiscal year, despite this massive Russian surge, China remains India's top overall import source, standing at $65.49 billion US dollars over the same period. Now, according to figures released by the Ministry of Commerce, India's total exports during April-August 2026-2027 is estimated at $399.27 billion US dollars, registering a positive growth of 15.55%. The USA tops in the list of export destinations, followed by UAE, China, Singapore, and the Netherlands, with Bangladesh leading in South Asia. On the other hand, total imports during April-August 2026-2027 is estimated at $459.65 billion US dollars, registering a growth of 18.01%. China tops in the list of import destinations, followed by Russia, the USA, UAE, and South Korea. Commerce Ministry figures put merchandise imports from Russia at 41.44 billion US dollars, up from 26.45 billion US dollars a year earlier. Bilateral trade is now approaching 70 billion US dollars a year, with India's import of Russian energy significantly increased since the outbreak of the conflict in Ukraine in 2022. The surge has left India with a large deficit. External Affairs Minister S. Jaishankar raised the imbalance and sought better access for Indian goods during recent intergovernmental talks in Moscow. Despite this surge, China continues to remain India's predominant destination for imports by a margin. At 65.49 billion US dollars, India's trade deficit with China exceeded 112 billion US dollars in the last financial year. Prime Minister Narendra Modi had also raised the issue of trade imbalance with Chinese President Xi Jinping during their bilateral meeting at the BRICS summit. A silver lining has been India's rising exports to BRICS members that grew 13% in the previous quarter, reaching 34.53 billion US dollars. India's exports to the grouping's core partners, Brazil, Russia, China, South Africa, has risen 34%. India is actively advancing major trade agreements with Canada, the EU, New Zealand, and the US to bring them to swift fruition before the year ends. Through high-level negotiations and targeted deadlines, New Delhi is working to turn these strategic negotiations into binding economic partnerships. Now, less than 24 hours after announcing the end of free UPI, the Indian government has now put out the fine print on how much will you have to pay for your digital payments. Centre's notification on Monday stated that UPI transactions up to 2,000 rupees stay free. What the notification did not mention is what about higher value transactions. After keeping people guessing the whole day, the centre has given out the details. The new rules apply only to person-to-merchant P2M transactions above 2,000 rupees. No charges are being imposed on person-to-person P2P UPI transactions. Irrespective of the transaction amount, 0.4% MDR or merchant discount rate will be applicable on transactions above 2,000 rupees. MDR of 0.02% will be applicable for UPI payments made towards mutual funds and securities. For high-value transactions above 75,000 rupees, MDR has been capped at 300 rupees. Significantly, the government has also brought railway bookings, fuel, telecom, and insurance payment for insurance premiums under the chargeable category. However, these essential sectors will have a flat MDR of 5 rupees per transaction for payments above 2,000 rupees. The government, on its part, has tried to defend the UPI charges with some context. The government release mentions that person-to-person transactions remain free of cost irrespective of value. These transactions constitute 37% to total volume and 70% of value in UPI transactions. It also said that flat MDR rate on essential sectors and high-value transactions will ensure cost stability. Government says data trends reveal that only 4% of UPI transactions will be impacted. The government in its statement also said, and I quote, "The new MDR framework will make UPI self-sustainable, give incentives for further expansion in rural and semi-urban areas, and maintain competitiveness while ensuring that large majority of payments remain free of charge." Amid all the claims, counterclaims, and government defense, the key question remains, could UPI remain free of charge any longer? The answer, unfortunately, is no. UPI processed 24.51 billion transactions worth nearly 29.82 trillion rupees in August this year. Running a network at this scale involves costs for banks, payment companies, and NPCI, from infrastructure and cybersecurity to fraud prevention and customer support. RBI Governor Sanjay Malhotra had also pointed out that someone ultimately has to bear the cost of digital payment infrastructure. Government's detailed explanation is unlikely to convince the critics. Shortly after government's announcement, leader of opposition Rahul Gandhi accused the center of surrendering to American companies. In a post on X, Gandhi accused the Narendra Modi government of quietly opening the doors to impose fees on UPI payments, adding that UPI users will ultimately end up paying the fee from their pockets, even as the government claims that no fees will be charged to customers. Gandhi also took a dig at Prime Minister Narendra Modi, accusing him of surrendering to pressure from American companies who have long opposed India's zero MDR policy, which has kept UPI payments free till now. The BJP has hit back at Rahul Gandhi's charge and accused him of spreading lies about UPI payment charges.
4: आजकल राहुल गांधी की आदत हो गई है. उनकी टीम उनको सुबह सुबह कहती है कि सर आपको झूठ की गूंज करनी है, कोई ना कोई मुद्दे पे या तो झूठा ट्वीट करिए.

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1: UPI is one of India's biggest success stories under digital revolution. It has effectively made carrying wallets absolutely needless in everyday shopping. India's UPI has amazed tourists and world leaders alike, but will the levies on UPI payments now deter citizens their bid to go cashless? That is now a fresh concern. In Sudan, the United Nations has issued a warning that humanitarian response could collapse within weeks unless urgent funding reaches aid agencies. This warning comes from the IOM, or International Organization for Migration, which states that a critical aid logistics network is running out of shelter, sanitation, and emergency household supplies. Sudan has been trapped in a brutal war since April 2023 when fighting erupted between the Sudanese armed forces and the paramilitary rapid support forces. The conflict is responsible for the world's largest displacement and hunger crises. 8.6 million people remain displaced internally, while 19.5 million people are facing crisis levels of food insecurity. The IOM states that its common humanitarian pipeline, which enables more than 100 humanitarian organizations to move essential supplies across Sudan, has reached 2.84 million people since July 2023. But falling international donations are sharply reducing its reach. The IOM says existing shelter, sanitation, and emergency household relief stocks could run out by the end of September without additional funding. Its warehousing and operational capacity can be sustained only until December. To run the facility at minimum capacity, the agency needs $15 million to maintain the pipeline for a year. Returning to its 2024 operational level would require $42 million. The warning comes as humanitarian needs continue to grow across Sudan. The World Food Programme says it currently reaches 4 to 5 million people every month, providing food, cash assistance, and agricultural support. But the WFP says it is only getting one-third of the funds needed for its Sudan operation, and it could be forced to significantly scale back its response within weeks. In Tawila, in North Darfur, hundreds of thousands of people who fled violence in El Fasher are living in makeshift grass shelters. WFP is reaching nearly the entire population there, but can provide only half rations. The crisis is also spreading through fresh displacement. Recent drone strikes across Blue Nile, North Darfur and West Darfur have displaced thousands, with local sources reporting civilian casualties. The United Nations is now calling on all sides to protect civilians and civilian infrastructure and allow rapid, safe and sustained humanitarian access. The funding crisis is therefore emerging as another major threat to millions of Sudanese civilians. Years on, the world still shivers, remembering the images that emerged from 9/11, planes crashing into New York's Twin Towers, smoke rising over Manhattan, the Pentagon under attack, and a plane brought down in a Pennsylvania field of passengers fought back. September 11, 2001 was not just an attack on American soil. It marked a turning point in global security. Nearly 3,000 people were killed that day after two hijacked planes were flown into New York City's World Trade Center. The human cost of 9/11 did not end on that day. Thousands of survivors and first responders have since suffered long-term health problems after being exposed to the toxic dust and debris at Ground Zero. And behind it all was one man, Osama bin Laden, the founder and leader of Al-Qaeda. Laden had built Al-Qaeda into a global extremist network. He later claimed responsibility for the 9/11 attacks, after which he arguably became the world's most wanted terrorist. The hunt for Laden finally ended in 2011 when the US forces raided his compound in Pakistan's Abbottabad, killing bin Laden. The man behind one of the worst terror attacks is dead, but his legacy has not. Al-Qaeda's media arm recently released a video featuring Hamza bin Laden, the son of Osama bin Laden. In the video, Hamza has reportedly described Islam as being engaged in an all-out war. The video has renewed attention on Hamza bin Laden, 7 years after his reported death. However, not every member of Bin Laden's family has embraced his ideology. Some have publicly distanced themselves from his legacy and even spoken out against it. One such story is that of Noor Bin Laden's niece, of Osama Bin Laden, and a vocal critic of his extremist ideology. Raised in Switzerland, Noor lived outside the spotlight for years until 2020, when she went public, speaking out against what she called radical Islam. Then there was Wafa Dufour, Noor Bin Laden's older sister. A glamour model and singer, she has also worked to distance herself from her infamous uncle. Closer home even is Omar Bin Laden, Osama Bin Laden's son. Unlike his father, Omar chose a very different path. He left the family at 19, determined not to follow his father into extremism. Omar later described his childhood as deeply traumatic, but even after distancing himself from his father's legacy, controversy followed Omar. In 2024, French authorities banned him from the country over social media comments. Authorities alleged that his posts amounted to what they described as an apology for terrorism, claims denied by Omar. In May, a major gold heist came to the fore after ex-CIA senior executive David Rush was arrested in connection with a $40 million gold theft case. 4 months on, a key development has taken place. Rush has now reached a temporary plea agreement with the U.S. federal prosecutors. But what was the trigger for this? According to them, a trial would entail significant litigation on classified material. They added that a pre-indictment resolution promotes public interest by conserving government and judicial resources. As part of a plea bargain, an accused agrees to plead guilty in exchange for concessions from the prosecution, such as reduced charges or a lighter jail sentence. However, it is left to a judge to determine how the accused will be punished. As of now, it is unclear as to what charges Rush could plead guilty to. It is worth noting that David Rush received gold bars and foreign currency from the CIA from November last year to March this year for work-related expenses. But the U.S. spy agency was unable to ascertain the intended use of these funds. Subsequently, 303 gold bars worth over $40 million, $2 million in cash, and 35 luxury watches were recovered from his residence by the FBI. What made this more glaring is that he possessed top secret clearance and had access to classified information. According to a report, he operated a highly classified program approved by U.S. Congress years ago to obtain critical information about American adversaries using large quantities of cash. Rush also reportedly held a rank that is CIA's equivalent of an army general. This case also stood out as Rush appears to have fooled America's preeminent spy agency for decades. According to FBI, he provided false information about his educational background and also falsely claimed to be a military pilot. While the U.S. government now pursuing a plea deal, a key question arises. Is it an attempt to prevent classified information from coming out in the public domain? This case has put the spotlight on the risks faced when classified programs, covert funding, and court proceedings collide. Sydney Sweeney is facing backlash over a new sports betting advert. The American star appears in a provocative campaign for prediction company Norvig. But the ad has angered several female athletes who say it sexualizes women's sport. The advert has gone viral with more than 22 million views in its first 2 days. In it, Sweeney's nude body is covered with footballs, basketballs, and other sports equipment. She repeatedly says users can bet on just sports. The clip includes restricted imagery that cannot be shown on television due to broadcast guidelines. The campaign has triggered a strong response from athletes around the world. British sprinter Amy Hunt was among the most vocal critics. The criticism quickly spread online, with hundreds of athletes sharing their own images and messages about women in sports. Four-time Olympic swimming champion Ariane Titmus call the advert a kick in the face to

women who dedicate their lives to sports. Gymnast Gracie Kramer also posted footage of herself competing with the message, "This is what a woman in sports looks like." The post went on to receive more than 1 million likes, but Sweeney appeared to push back against the criticism. She shared images of famous athletes who have also posed nude for magazine shoots. The post featured names including Serena Williams, Megan Rapinoe, and Sue Bird. Novick, however, is standing by the campaign. Founder and CEO Jacob Fortinsky said Sweeney was brought on because she knows how to command attention. Fortinsky defended the advert's adult tone, pointing out that Novick is only available to people aged 21 and over. This is not the first time Sweeney has found herself at the center of an advertising controversy. In 2025, her American Eagle campaign played on the words jeans and jeans. Two distinctive words, jeans, the clothes, and genes, the biology. Critics accused the campaign of echoing eugenics, while others defended it. Thank you for watching Fine Print on We on Wild is One. Stay with us.

0: 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Hello and a very warm welcome. You are watching Gravitas with me, Molly Gambhir. Get the facts, not the bombast. On the 26th of March, dynamic pricing, Baloch separatists. Gravitas cuts out the clutter. 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
2: Standing along this Trishuli River that gushed over the entire town, the smell of bodies, which many people fear, are still underneath this. Roaring sound of the military helicopters. The entire houses here that you see around me, behind me, is covered in silt. I'm Saloni Murarka, reporting for Vyond from Nuwakot, Nepal.
3: The Israeli drone is above our heads all the time in Lebanon. More than 200,000 civilian homes have been destroyed. This looks like it used to be a toy for a little girl. Can't but wonder, while I'm walking between all of this rubble, how many lives were destroyed, how many kids were traumatized, how many women lost their families. If this isn't a war crime, then what is? From the southern suburb of Beirut, I'm Redi Francis for Vyond. World is One.
4: Get the latest updates. Breaking news. 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Vyond World is One.

Welcome back and thank you for staying with us. This is We On Wireless One. We're glad you're watching. I'm Eric Mjoka. The headline of this hour. The U.S. court bars Washington's Kennedy Center for now from putting Donald Trump's name back on the facade of the building and renaming Plaza after him without congressional approval. Trump says the judge is hostile. Russian Foreign Minister Sergei Lavrov says Moscow has never refused talks on Ukraine settlement and is open to bilateral or trilateral formats, asserts that military operations will not stop during such talks. Iran releases pictures of damaged supertanker Algeria, which attempted to pass through the restricted area south of the Strait of Hormuz. EU plans to propose an under-15 ban on social media, video platforms, AI chatbots and online games. Measure is part of the upcoming EU Kids Act aimed at protecting children from online harms. India slams Pakistan hogwash over Masood Azhar. Minister of External Affairs says announcing bounty on Jaish e Mohammed chief is nothing more than a gimmick. India government gives a detailed breakdown on fresh UPI charges. Payments up to 2,000 rupees to remain free of charges, 0.4% charges to be levied on transactions above 2,000 rupees.

As tensions shoot up in West Asia, the entire world is watching with bated breath. The Houthis are reportedly closing in on controlling the coastline along the Bab el-Mandeb Strait, and the escalations continue. The Houthis launched a new wave of attacks on Saudi Arabia and were digging into positions on the western coast of Yemen along the Red Sea. According to Yemeni officials, reportedly, as urgent deliberations took place in Riyadh over how to respond to their lightning advance. Look at these visuals from that came in earlier. Houthi forces celebrated advances in western Yemen. Footage released by Houthi military media showed black smoke rising after what the group said were Saudi airstrikes in Hodeidah province, as well as captured military vehicles and fighters operating in recently seized territory. Other images showed armed men celebrating in the Red Sea port city of Mocha, which the Houthis say they captured last week. A Houthi official said Tuesday that Saudi warplanes struck Yemen, killing three people, including two children. The renewed fighting in Yemen is endangering civilians and threatening shipping through the Red Sea. Remember, it is a route that has become all the more crucial due to disruption to the Strait of Hormuz since the Iranian war started. The escalation has heightened concerns over energy supplies and maritime security. Oil prices jumped after attacks disrupted key Saudi infrastructure and added to uncertainty surrounding shipping routes through the Red Sea and Strait of Hormuz, raising fears that the border regional conflict could further affect global markets. Just to explain the significance of what's unfolding, the latest fighting marks the most significant escalation in Yemen in years. The Houthis have launched a rapid advance across parts of the country's western coast, taking control of several towns and strategic locations, including the Perimeter.